Bob Seger to start off the second part of the show, and that came out in May of 1980, just about this time of year. What was that, 46 years ago? Hard to believe. Went to number five. Bob Seger and the Silver Bullet Band went into the Rock and Roll Hall of Fame in 2004. That's Against the Wind, one of their big hits. Here's Tony Joe White with a little swamp rock from 1969 in the hot, humid summer.

some of y'all never been down south too much. I'm gonna tell you a little bit about this so that you understand what I'm talking about. Down there we have a plant that grows out in the woods and the fields. Looks something like a turnip green. Everybody calls it poke salad. Poke salad. Used to know a girl lived down there and she'd go out in the evenings and pick her a mess of it. Carry it home and cook it for supper. Cause that's about all they had to eat. They did all right.

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Hey, Puck Salad Annie, the Gator's got your granny. That's disconcerting. This next song was a hit for the Righteous Brothers two or three times. It was released in the summertime of 1965, went to number four for them. It also was released in September of 90 and also October of 90 under slightly different variations. And in that case, it went to number one on the adult contemporary charts. They went into the Rock and Roll Hall of Fame in the class of 2003. A lot of people have covered this song, like Leanne Rimes does a pretty good version in the countryside. Here's one by the Righteous Brothers that I like a lot called Unchained Melody. Whoa.

Unchained Melody, the Righteous Brothers. Stevie Wonder was such a talent, or still such a talent, and has had so many great hits. He went into the Rock and Roll Hall of Fame in 1989 and got the Grammy Lifetime Achievement Award in 1996. This particular song was in November of 69, went to number 7 for him. Yester Me, Yester Year, Yester Year, and Yester You, and all that.

Eric Clapton might have been one of his first charted hits after Midnight, and he was always associated with Cream and several other big bands. That was dated 1170 and made the top 20. He went into the Rock and Roll Hall of Fame himself in class of 2000 as he went on tour and the Yardbirds or Cream won. They picked up the nickname Slow Hand, and that's still stuck with him to this day, I guess. Eric Clapton. Here's one that's kind of a nice change of pace. Al Green is quite a singer. He went into the Rock and Roll Hall of Fame in 1995, got the Grammy Lifetime Achievement Award in 2002, had a number one hit with this one, and I think Barack Obama might have even tried to do a bar or two of it on television. Here he is from December of 71 with Let's Stay Together.

0: I like that a lot.
1: Yeah, me too, Hal, and that's a good song. And the next song coming up is a number one, former number one as well, by a group from Connecticut. They're best known for this one song. I wouldn't say they were a one-hit wonder. They had a couple. But this was released just about 2 years exactly before that last one that we heard by Al Green. Here's Steam with na na na na na and so forth and so on. Or maybe not. Here's the Hollies with Long Cool Woman.

Had it all. You had the wrong pull-down menu, Hal, but that's all right. That's a pretty good song. We'll play the steam song next time. Graduation time is always a time of lots of partings for the summer. Here's a song by The Happenings that went to number 3 in summertime of 66. They were a New Jersey group. They're going to see you back in September, hopefully.

This is the Oldie Show here on WEHC 90.7 FM, Emory, Virginia. We are the voice of Southwest Virginia, coming to you from Emory, Virginia, and the campus here at Emory University. And it is the McLaughlin Center for the Arts is one of the scenic buildings on the campus. That's where our studio is located. Hal the Computer and Fast Data Hibbett's playing the oldies for you. Thanks for tuning in and listening. Thanks for joining us on the radio. Hope you hear something that you remember. 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

0: That's one of my favorites.
1: Yeah, me too, Hal. And that was We Five covering a song that was done and written by Ian and Sylvia Fricker, who were Canadian folk singers. That the We Five's version went to number three in the summer of 1965. And this one was about 6 months after that. It also went to number five, and Bob Lind did the elusive Butterfly of Love.

0: Bob Lund in 1966, very early in the year. Here's one, I think this group had two hits. This was their best known one. The Royal Teens from Fort Lee, New Jersey, had a number three hit with this way back in February of 1958, which seems like a kind of a chilly time of year to be wearing short shorts.
1: Crazy chick.

Hey, that's some profound lyrics there. We wear short shorts. This next guy might do better on the lyrics, as he's kind of known for them. Bob Dylan had this one in October of 1966.

The sad story of Rocky Raccoon. Hey, you know, we've been getting a lot of stories on the television about the releasing files about UFOs and all the contacts and so forth, as if we didn't have enough to worry about. Here's Creedence Clearwater telling the story, and pay attention, because this could happen to you.

You Can Have It for $17 million. That's came out of the sky is the name of that by Creedence Clearwater. They went into the Rock and Roll Hall of Fame in 1993. Here's a nice song by Donovan from Scotland, I think. Colors.

Donovan Leitch, nice song, Colors. Got time for one more, I guess, if we can sneak it in. Let's make it from the very best of the Everly Brothers, Bye Bye Love.

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0: 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It's another Thursday evening and the time is 9 o'clock, so that must mean it's time for an hour of cool jazz. And here now is your host for Thursday Night Jazz, that bebop and smooth talker himself, Al Bradley.
6: Hey, good evening. Welcome to Thursday Night Jazz. I'm proud to say that I'm coming to you from the same studio that held the Wolf Creek Jazz Quartet. Here's Tony Bennett and Lady Gaga.

Wes Montgomery on the guitar, Bob Cranshaw on bass, Randy Tate on drums, Roger Calloway on the piano, and quite a few others involved in that. Tear It Down.

the Basin Street Blues, done by Dr. John. 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

Miles Davis up next. Miles Davis on the trumpet, Herbie Hancock on piano, George Coleman on tenor sax, Anthony Williams on drums, and Ron Carter on bass. This is So Near, So Far.

Miles Davis from his amazing Seven Steps to Heaven LP back in 1963. That's so near, so far.

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Spyro Gyra featuring Dave Samuels on vibes and percussion and marimba. Jay Beckenstein on sax and wind synthesizer. Richie Morales on drums and percussion. Julio Fernandez on guitars. Tom Schumann on keyboards and Oscar Cardia on bass. Shanghai Gumbo.

Frank Sinatra from his Sinatra and Company LP back in 1967, featuring Antonio Carlos Jobim. And I believe the song is by Jobim. That's Once I Loved. Acoustic Alchemy, this is The Last Flamenco.

That's the Dave Brubeck Quartet featuring Mr. Brubeck himself on piano, Paul Desmond playing his wonderful alto sax, Eugene Wright on a bass, and Joe Borello on drums. It's called Win a Few, Lose a Few.

Sir Paul McCartney, up next from his Kisses on the Bottom CD back in 2012. This is a great old Irving Berlin song, Always.

Paul McCartney doing the vocals, Diana Krall played the piano and did some of the arranging on that performance. Kareem Riggin on drums, Robert Hurst on bass, and John Pizzarelli on guitar. Always. Time for us to move along. I want to thank you for listening and invite you back again next Thursday at 9 o'clock for another installation of Thursday Night Jazz with Al Bradley. In the meantime, please stay tuned to Eugene Wolfe and What in the World coming up next. And remember to be kind to each other out there. To take us to the top of the hour, this is the Ramsey Lewis Trio from their In Crowd LP back in 1965. This is the love theme from Spartacus.

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3: Hi, folks. Welcome to What in the World. I am your host, Eugene Wolfe. We start off in Mali through Canada from Gili Tapa with a song called Home.

Lennon. The song is called Home, and the singer is Gili Tapa, from Canada by way of Mali. Her mother is Kandia Kouyaté, who is one of the great contemporary voices of Mali. And her father is legendary dancer and singer Gili Bouya Diara. Gili being a term used for honored storyteller, singer, musician. Hi, folks. What a good place to start, at home. I'm in my home. It's a beautiful spring day. It started off wonderfully, and I hope yours has too. It's only going to get better. I've got some beautiful, beautiful music for you today. I ran across a new release from a Brazilian by the name of Rafael Jimenez, and he is a Brazilian that is living in Denmark. And so his latest album is called Dinamarca, and it's a narrative of his life as a Brazilian living in Northern Europe, going across Nordic landscapes, woods, fields, sea, under these big, vast skies. And I've got a couple of cuts from him right now. One is called Llanura Infinita, which is infinite plain. And then Uma Canción para Daniel, a song for Daniel. So listen to this beautiful, beautiful collaborative sound of Portuguese and Danish. And then listen to the man sing a song for Daniel.

Gypsy music. That was from Marino Viglione, an Italian guitarist, playing a song called The Seine Flows, as in, well, yes, the River Seine. And before that, we heard from Faith Ibranco. Faith is an accordion player from England, and Branco is a violinist from Serbia. They met about 10 years ago and listened to the beautiful music that they make. That was a song called Taraf. Well, folks, you are listening to What in the World? I'm your host, Eugene Wolf, here on WEHC-FM 90.7 from beautiful Emory and Henry University. Also heard on WISE-FM out of Wise, Virginia on 90.5. We are the voice of Southwest Virginia. And also being heard down there in Marshall, North Carolina, on the beautiful French Broad River on WARTFM 95.5. A big hello to all of my friends down in Western North Carolina. I lived down in Asheville for a couple of years back at the turn of the century. Wow, it sounds so long ago. Well, it was 24 years ago, as a matter of fact. And Asheville has really changed, I think. I think if you go early enough in the day, you can find a parking place. So I would say go to Marshall on the beautiful French Broad River, and you'll be guaranteed a parking place and some good fellowship and some good food. All right, let's go. I've got a song here for you called The Fisherman's Jig from a group called Bara Gwyn. Bara in Breton means bread, and Gwyn in Breton means wine. Here's a song called Torlut de Pêcheur, The Fisherman's Jig.

And that is how the jazz sounds coming out of Hungary right now. That was a musician by the name Borbé Mihály. He's got a new group called Borbé Mihály Polygon. And the song was called The Old Door. Here's a couple of violinists, one from France, one from Mali, with a song called Farka. Here's Clément Jeanninet and Adama Sidibé playing the African fiddle called the Soukho. Here's the song Farka.

a couple of wonderful vocals, one from Damir Imamović from Bosnia, a singer of tales, with a song called Salko Sevija. Salko is twisting. And starting off that twofer was a woman from Finland, Emi Kujanpa, with the song Yoik of a White Night. And Yoik is a term in Finnish for a song. But even more importantly, it is believed that everyone is born with their own personal yoik. Yikes. All right, folks, let's head to, well, let's see, let's go to Lithuania. Does that sound good? Here's a group called Elektroninis Sutartinis with a song called Sphirolingo, trying to build a bridge between the folklore and the modern listener. Here's some Lithuanian polyphonic folk music.

from The Good Ones, a group from Rwanda, from an album called Rwanda, You Should Be Loved. The song was called The Farmer. And this has become one of my favorite albums that I have discovered during my whole time doing this show. The song titles tell you everything. There's such beautiful simplicity to these musicians from Rwanda who, Lord knows what they are facing, like the song of The Farmer. Another cut, despite it all, I still love you, dear friend. Will you be my protector? Where did you go wrong, my love? Young people are the future. Please come back to me. Marciana, you should love. Life is hard. Seraphine, you are the prettiest woman. My wife is as beautiful as a sunset. And this one, my smartest friend has lost his mind. Sometimes I feel like, well, I think I understand that statement. Hey, folks, thank you so much for being with me today. You are listening to What in the World here on WEHC 90.7 on that dial from beautiful Emory and Henry University. Also heard on WISE FM 90.5 up there in Wise, the voice of Southwest Virginia. Also being heard on WART down in Marshall, North Carolina, 95.5 on that dial. Jump in the French Broad River. I'm going to leave you with another of my favorite sounds. Those of you who know me know, probably suspect that you're going to hear the duduk, and you are, the Armenian duduk from Jivan Gasparyan. I will leave you with this beautiful cut of Armenian Duduk is the name of the album, and it's two or three different players blending the sound of that gorgeous, gorgeous instrument. This is a song called Tsitsernak, which means swallow in Armenian. So tune in next week, same time, same station. I'll be here, and remember, keep dreaming.

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0: in the terms of the ceasefire deal.
1: We are currently squeezing Hamas. We now control 60% of the territory of the Strip. My directive is to go to 70.
0: The United Nations has added the Israeli and Russian militaries to its blacklist on sexual violence in conflict. An Austrian court has handed a 15-year jail sentence to a man who admitted planning a jihadist attack on a Taylor Swift concert. And the heatwave across Europe is affecting many top tennis players at the French Open, as the world number one Jannik Sinner is out after feeling dizzy. And have a listen to this. That is the winner of the Sound of the Year. We'll tell you exactly what it is after this BBC World News update.
2: BBC News with Moira Alderson. Lebanon has sharply criticised deadly Israeli attacks near UNESCO-protected historic landmarks in its southern regions. In a social media post, the Prime Minister Nawaf Salam said nothing could justify ongoing strikes on the Tyre and Nabatea regions and the destruction of their historical landmarks. John Sudworth visited the site of an Israeli attack in Beirut.
3: Speaking to some of the residents gathered there, they were very adamant that civilians were caught up and harmed as a result of that strike. Strikes on Beirut since the, in inverted commas, the ceasefire was reached last month, a ceasefire that many people say is now pretty much non-existent. But nonetheless, strikes on Beirut have been rare. There has only been one other since that ceasefire came into effect.
2: Israel's expanding military campaign against Iran-backed Hezbollah comes even as the U.S. Vice President J.D. Vance says Washington and Tehran are close to agreeing an extension of their ceasefire. The framework, if agreed, would begin the process of opening up the Strait of Hormuz. There's been no comment yet from Tehran. The U.S. Vice President told reporters a couple of sticking points still remained.
4: Yeah, we're going back and forth with them. We do think they're negotiating, at least so far, in good faith, and we're making some progress. Hopefully, we'll continue to make progress. The president will be in a position where he can endorse the agreement, but obviously, that's still TBD. We're not there yet, but we're very close. We're going to keep on working at it.
2: The United Nations has added Israel and Russia to a blacklist concerning sexual violence in conflict. The annual report of the UN Secretary General Antonio Guterres said it had verified multiple incidents of such violence inflicted by Israeli military, police or prison officers against 31 people from Gaza and the occupied West Bank, including children. They included gang rape and targeted shooting of the genitals. Israel, which joins Hamas on the list, has reacted angrily to its inclusion, denying the account. On Russia, the report said its forces had committed hundreds of violations in Ukraine, including rape and electric shocks. The head of the World Health Organization has said Ebola can be stopped as he landed in the Congolese capital, Kinshasa, ahead of a visit to affected regions. Tedros Adhanom Ghebreyesus appealed to warring parties in the hard-hit east of the country to declare a ceasefire to let health workers in. Eastern DRC has seen increasing violence over the last year, with Rwanda-backed M23 seizing swathes of territory. Laura Lesa is the International Secretary General of the medical charity MSF.
5: Ituri is a region that is currently an active conflict region as well. There are millions of people that have been displaced. We see frequent movement across the borders to other countries, including Uganda and South Sudan. And even before the current Ebola virus outbreak, we found it really hard to access some of the areas.
2: BBC News. Singapore's foreign minister has said North Korea doesn't seem keen to engage with the US, South Korea or Japan. Vivian Balakrishnan was reporting back on a rare diplomatic visit to Pyongyang. He was speaking in South Korea, whose government has requested Singapore's help in securing renewed dialogue with the North. A Blue Origin rocket has dramatically exploded on its launch pad in a setback for the company run by the Amazon founder Jeff Bezos. The New Glenn rocket was undergoing a static fire test at NASA's Kennedy Space Center in Florida. The company said it had experienced an anomaly and that all personnel had been accounted for. Four leading contenders to be the next UN Secretary General have outlined their visions for the organisation at a gathering in London. Chile's ex-president Michelle Bachelet, the former vice president of Costa Rica, Rebecca Grinspan, Maria Fernanda Espinosa, Ecuador's former foreign minister, and Rafael Grossi, the Argentine head of the UN nuclear watchdog, spoke at the Methodist Central Hall in Westminster. The UN first met there 80 years ago. Several artists have announced they won't perform at a Washington concert marking the 250th

0: 50th anniversary of the US after the initial lineup was revealed. One, the rapper Young MC pointed to reports describing the event as backed by Donald Trump. Stephanie Prentice has more.
1: America is turning 250. Let's go.
2: Vanilla Ice confirming he will perform, but the fair's lineup started dwindling as soon as it was announced. Among those dropping out are the Commodores, the rapper, Young MC, and the lead singer of The Time, who posted, "It's a no from me." Freedom Williams of CNC Music Factory uploaded an expletive-heavy rant, saying he will be in Washington, but only because he won't be influenced by criticism. Before the cancellations, the lineup, featuring several one-hit wonders, had already raised eyebrows.
0: That's the latest. BBC News.
3: Hello, you're listening to the newsroom from the BBC World Service with me, Uncle Desire. Welcome to the programme. The Israeli Prime Minister Benjamin Netanyahu has ordered his troops to take control of even more of the Gaza Strip, far beyond what was agreed in the US-brokered ceasefire deal with Hamas last October. Speaking at an Israeli settlement in the occupied West Bank, Mr. Netanyahu said he wants the IDF to occupy 70% of Gaza.
4: We are currently squeezing Hamas. We now control 60% of the territory of the Strip. You know this. We were at 50. We moved to 60. My directive is to go to 70. We're pressing them from all sides. We're dealing with the remnants.
3: Since the truce between Israel and Hamas, hundreds of Palestinians in Gaza have been killed in Israeli strikes. There are fears that the proposed Israeli expansion in the Palestinian territory could result in thousands more civilians being cut off from their homes. Israel does not allow the BBC to report freely from Gaza. Our correspondent Emineda is following developments from Jerusalem.
5: The ceasefire process in Gaza has ground to a halt. Hamas hasn't disarmed. The Israeli military has killed more than 900 Palestinians since the ceasefire deal came into effect 7 months ago. You have Israel still accused of blocking a Palestinian technocratic committee from coming in to take over the administration of the Gaza Strip. And Israeli troops, of course, haven't withdrawn. We're seeing them doing the opposite. Israel is insisting it is meeting its aid obligations, its humanitarian obligations, but the UN and aid agencies are saying the opposite, that much of the aid remains blocked. And this board of peace that is backed by the US, created by the US, has shown itself ineffective in brokering a way forward, finding solutions in order to progress the ceasefire process. Now, there's a couple of things that should be noted. One, Israel is very anxious about this emerging US-Iran ceasefire deal. Of course, Iran is insisting that the deal should include a ceasefire on all fronts in the war in the region. That would include Lebanon, it would include Gaza, and for Israel, its government, it's thinking that this is going to stop it being able to declare a military victory in all of these different arenas on the terms that it wants. And then you also have this trend in Israeli politics of people who want to see Palestinians forced out of the Gaza Strip. Just yesterday, you had the Minister of Defense, Israel Katz, vowing once again to implement what he called voluntary emigration from the Gaza Strip at the correct time, which for Palestinians, they read that as a euphemism for forced ethnic cleansing. And it should also be borne in mind that Israel is entering election season, so Prime Minister Netanyahu and the other ministers want to speak to their different audiences, and they want to show that they are still calling the shots. And all of this must be held in mind when you look at what Israel is doing in Gaza and elsewhere in the region, be it Iran, be it Lebanon.
3: Well, as Amir said there, the situation in Gaza relates in many ways to the other conflicts in the Middle East, notably in Lebanon and the US-Israeli war in Iran. In Lebanon, Israeli forces continue to carry out widespread attacks, not only on the capital, Beirut, but also regions in the south close to UNESCO-protected historic landmarks. Israel says it's targeting the Iranian-backed group Hezbollah. But the Lebanese Prime Minister, Nawaf Salam, said nothing could justify ongoing strikes on the Tyre and Nabatea regions and the destruction of their historical landmarks. Meanwhile, the U.S. Vice President J.D. Vance says that Washington and Tehran are close to agreeing an extension of their ceasefire and are waiting on a sign-off from President Trump. With more on this, our North America editor Sarah Smith told me more.
6: It's important to say this is not a final peace deal. It's not even close to it. It is being described as a memorandum of understanding that will form the basis for really serious peace talks. We understand it includes reopening the Strait of Hormuz to allow international shipping to pass through there. So that would get us back to the situation we were in before Donald Trump launched the war in Iran. And also that Iran would commit to not pursue a nuclear weapon. And again, that is what the position was before the war began at the end of February. The really big, serious, difficult issues around Iran's nuclear program, those talks would have to happen during that 60-day window when they would discuss what would happen to the highly enriched uranium that's held in Iran and also its future nuclear ambitions. And there would also be talks about lifting economic sanctions on Iran. And I think I should probably caution you that we have been here before. It's not unusual to get quite optimistic noises from Donald Trump, from the White House, about the fact that an agreement might be closed, that a peace deal is imminent, and then nothing to happen after that. And in fact, it seems as though we take several steps backwards. Donald Trump himself has been really keen to stress in the last couple of days that he doesn't feel as though he's under pressure to try and reach a deal quickly, that if Iran thinks there's electoral pressure on him here in America, that means that they can get a deal out of him. He's very much been saying he doesn't feel that pressure and he's not going to agree to anything that doesn't suit him.
3: Because that's the worry, isn't it, that this is just biding time, because there's, I guess, hope that we won't be back here in 60 days, but we may well be.
6: Yeah, and both sides think that time is on their side. Iran can see the political pressure that's on Donald Trump, largely as a result of rising prices because of the blockade in the Strait of Hormuz. They know there are crucial elections coming up in America at the beginning of November, and they think that Donald Trump, therefore, will have to do some kind of deal, at very least to get the Strait of Hormuz reopened. But he said specifically he doesn't care about those midterm elections, that is not his focus. His focus is on making sure Iran can never have a nuclear weapon. And of course, he thinks Iran is under great economic pressure and that he can force them to do a deal that will suit America, because if they maintain the economic pressure on Iran and possibly threaten to start bombing again as well, Donald Trump has said that if he needs to, America will go in and just finish the job.
3: So just very briefly, you alluded to the midterms, but are there other pressures that he's facing back home, maybe even from his core supporter base?
6: Well, there are loud and significant voices in Donald Trump's base who are very unhappy with the fact that he engaged in this war at all in the first place. He's faced quite a lot of criticism from his own MAGA supporters. He also is coming under pressure to go back to Congress to actually get legal approval to conduct this war. He's supposed to do that within 60 days of starting offensive operations. It's been a lot more than 60 days, but the Trump administration says because there's a ceasefire in place at the moment, that doesn't count. But yeah, there is pressure mounting on various sides on Donald Trump, but we hear frequently from him that he will not give in to that, that his sole aim throughout this has been to make sure that Iran can never have a nuclear weapon, and that he will not finish this until he is convinced that that's the case.
3: Our North America editor, Sarah Smith. The United Nations has added Israel and Russia to its blacklist on sexual violence in conflict. In an annual report, the UN says that despite warnings, it's continued to document patterns of sexual violence in the wars in Ukraine and Gaza and the occupied Palestinian territories. Our correspondent in New York, Pratiksha Gilliel, told me more.
7: We have obtained a copy of this report, and it has been shared with the Security Council as well by the Secretary General's office, I'm told. It says that in general, the cases of conflict-related sexual violence went up significantly last year in 2025 as compared to 2024. And as you were saying just now, Israeli and Russian security forces have been added to this blacklist on sexual violence and conflict in Israel particularly. They say they have documented patterns of sexual violence against Palestinians detained in Israel and the occupied Palestinian territories. They say they documented cases against 14 men, 7 women, 9 boys and 1 girl from Gaza and the West Bank. These violations consisted of rape, gang rape and violence to genitals, among others. But it's important to note that the UN says that these cases are indicative of a multi-year trend rather than a comprehensive report, since they say that the Israeli government denies them access to detention centers. In response, the Israeli ambassador to the UN denounced this report. He called it unacceptable. He said that it was unacceptable to put Israel and Hamas terrorists, as he called them, on the same list.
3: And any reaction from Russia? You mentioned Israel there.
7: We haven't seen any formal reaction from Russia yet, but again, this report highlights sexual violence in the occupied Ukrainian territories and even within Russia. And the UN says that Russia continues to deny access to UN monitors in its territory. The report goes on to say 310 cases of conflict-related sexual violence were documented. These include an overwhelming number of men, which is 280 men, 26 women, and 6 girls. The UN accusing that these were all perpetrated by Russian armed and security forces.
3: And just very briefly, for any victims, will any justice be served or handed out?
7: The thing is that this is not a legal procedure. This is not a legal document. This is basically what the security Council had mandated the UNSG office to do. That being said, these things can be taken into evidence, from what I understand, in legal procedures, if there are to be any. But as we have seen, that a lot of such UN resolutions, mandates, they do put moral pressure, but don't seem to go too far when it comes to actual legal repercussions.
3: Pratiksha Gilia reporting there from New York. You're listening to the newsroom from the BBC World Service. Now, back in 2024, 200,000 Taylor Swift fans were left disappointed when the Austrian leg of her Eras tour was cancelled due to a bomb threat. Now the man who planned that attack has been sentenced to 15 years in prison. Our correspondent Bethany Bell was at court in Wiener Neustadt.
8: This 21-year-old man, he's only been named as Baron A because that's in line with Austrian privacy laws. He was found guilty to plotting the attack on the Taylor Swift concert. The court heard how he'd tried to make a bomb, how he tried to buy weapons illegally, how he'd sworn allegiance to the militant group Islamic State. But these were not the only charges he faces. He was also implicated in the same trial of a separate plot with two of his school friends to carry out attacks in Middle Eastern cities, plots in Dubai, Istanbul, and also in Mecca.
3: It's very rare for Austria to deal with terror-related issues like this. Has it led to changes in how security services respond to potential threats?
8: It's not the first time Austria has been faced with terrorism. Vienna saw a terrorist attack in 2020 when a man ran through the center of the city with a gun, shooting a number of people. But certainly I think there was shock when the Taylor Swift concerts were targeted. And it's interesting to note that it was discovered through a tip-off by the CIA. Austria, because it's not seen as many attacks as a number of other places, had perhaps, got used to being a more peaceful place. But this, of course, has reminded people that attacks can happen anywhere.
3: Bethany Bell reporting from Austria. Well, as anyone who's lived through a heat wave like the one Western Europe is currently experiencing will know, even simple things like getting some sleep or popping to the shops can be a chore. Now, several hours on a tennis court playing at the very, very highest level is another thing entirely. No wonder then that the heat is a big talking point at the French Open. And it's led to a huge upset too. World men's number one Jannik Sinner absolutely melted under the blazing sun earlier to go out in the second round. Our reporter Will Chalk has the story.
9: It's important to stress here just how close Jannik Sinner was to winning this match against Argentina's Juan Manuel Cerúndolo. At 5-1 up in the third set, Sinner was just 4 points away. But then he started dropping points, complained of feeling like he was going to vomit, and had to take a medical timeout. Fast forward 90 minutes, and it had gone the other way. Juan Manuel Cerúndolo had gone on a winning streak and taken the match in 5 sets. So how much were the high Paris temperatures to blame? Well, according to Sinner himself, they weren't.
10: I mean, it was warm, but it was okay. You know, it was not like I was dying because of the heat.
9: The Italian insisted he'd been feeling ill since that morning. But given he's struggled in high temperatures before and the nature of his collapse, it seems unlikely the sun had nothing to do with it. On Wednesday, Czech player Jakub Memcik had to use a wheelchair after collapsing on court. Dr. Christina Dahl is from US non-profit Climate Central.
11: We know that there are dangerous effects on the human body. So, you know, you heard a tennis player today saying he was dizzy. That's one of the symptoms of heat stress or heat illness. And that can escalate all the way up to heat stroke, which can be fatal.
9: But is there another way to look at this? What if I told you some people look at athletes struggling in the heat and think you should have trained harder?
12: I have had that thought recently.
9: Monika Gamble there. You might be thinking, who is she? And what right does she have to judge these high-level competitors?
13: My quads have seized up completely. I just was stopped for a while. Now I'm back moving again.
9: Well, she's a veteran of several extreme ultramarathons through places like the dunes of Namibia, covering 150-plus miles in temperatures topping 50 degrees Celsius. Yeah, fair enough. So, how did she do it?
12: So, about 2 months before the race began, I joined a sauna studio. And so, for 2 months, I would go to the sauna every single day. I would do my workout sometimes in the sauna. Yeah, and I just really built up my tolerance as much as I could.
9: The people who work with athletes like Monika Gamble insist bodies can be trained to compete in extreme heat. But if climate change continues, we're left with the question, do we want to live in a world where every sport becomes an endurance sport?
3: Will Chalk reporting. The United States will celebrate 250 years of independence on the 4th of July. And the Trump administration has created Freedom 250 to mark the anniversary with a series of planned events, which includes a high-profile concert called the Great American State Fair. But it hit a slight bump in the road once the lineup was announced, as Stephanie Prentice reports.
14: Yo, VIP. Let's kick it.
2: Vanilla Ice's 90s hit, Ice Ice Baby, set to be performed as part of a 16-day event organized by Donald Trump's Freedom 250. But the star-studded lineup that was announced appears to be dwindling by the hour as artists started distancing themselves from the event, with some saying they had no idea they were even linked to it. The lineup, which features several one-hit wonders, had already raised eyebrows in a country that's produced the world's biggest music stars. Milli Vanilli, a band that was cancelled in a lip-syncing scandal, are on the roster. And while fans may still have been excited to hear hits like this, girl, you know it's true. Singer Jodie Rocco has said despite being named, she and others who provided the real vocals for the songs will not be going, and that one surviving band member who bought the rights to the name will be performing, a move described as a tribute band. The Commodores, another band with only one original member left, has also dropped out, saying our music has always been our voice and that it won't be affiliated with any political party.
15: This here's a jam for all the fellas. Try to do what those ladies tell us.
2: Rapper Young MC, who had a hit in 1989 with Busta Move, said he's out, adding, I hope to perform in DC in the near future at an event that's not so politically charged. Morris Day, the lead singer of The Time, also headed to Instagram to deny any involvement, saying it's a no from me. Freedom 250 presents itself as nonpartisan, but critics argue its connections to President Trump, particularly financially, tell a different story. One act who is performing, Freedom Williams of CNC Music Factory, who posted an expletive-heavy rant saying he'll be in Washington, but only because he won't be told what to do.
16: I'm getting all these calls, so I go online. I'm like, okay, so what's going on? So I told my agent, yeah, no, I ain't gonna be able to do that. You know what I mean? But then as I thought about it, I'm getting all these texts telling me, we're going to cancel CNC Music Factory, and we can't believe this is going to be a terrible show. Let me tell you something. I'm going to f*** about Trump, but the day I let you tell me what to do is the day I die.
2: Music aside, celebrations include a UFC fight on the White House lawn and a Grand Prix race around Washington, D.C. But despite its branding as the biggest Boulder State Fair in the country, one viral tweet conjured the mood of its detractors, saying, "We fought a revolutionary war, a civil war, two world wars, defeated fascism and communism, and how are we going to celebrate 250 years of American exceptionalism, a UFC fight, and Milli Vanilli?"
3: The newsroom's Stephanie Prentice reporting. The Sound of the Year Awards are designed to try and encourage people to listen to the world more consciously and celebrate sound in all of its forms. Matthew Herbert, a musician and producer who founded the Radiophonic Institute that runs the awards, has been speaking to Sean Lay about the global entries.
14: So this was recorded in a private garden outside of Tehran this year. And there's something extraordinary going on in this sound, I think, as well, which is we're not just listening to one thing, we're not just listening to bombing, but we're hearing a number of things going on. So we're hearing the bombing at a distance, which has a kind of an interesting thing because we're listening at it from a distance as well. But you can also hear a kind of distress in the natural sounds, like birds are distressed too. And whilst it appears to be one sound, it's actually quite a sort of layered narrative of different sounds going on.

0: this was recorded by Tom Fisher, and it's the sound of tree hopper insects, and he modified a contact microphone. This is a microphone that you're physically attached to a source rather than held at a distance, and he attached it to a stalk of a plant. And
1: it must be tiny and very lightweight.
0: Yes, very, very small, very sensitive, and you lose some of the high frequencies, so it's quite muffled, but you sort of get like, ooh, hello. You know, a kind of really, it really feels like you're putting your ear into an entirely other world, like this insect world. You think, blimey, if that's just one stem in one rainforest, like, what are we missing around the world that we can't hear?
1: Tell us about the winner and why you chose it.
0: So the winner this year is recorded by Matthias Arignon, and it's called Songs of the Bearded Seals.

0: and it's recorded in the Arctic Ocean during a 90-day window, which is the breeding season for these particular seals. And this incredible sound. We're so used to so much noise at the moment, you know, just political noise. A sound like this, I think, really reminds you that actually we share this planet. These other mammals and these other plants and these other insects, they all have their needs and their wants and their desires, and they need their space and too. And I think that's one of the things we were drawn to this year, was to sort of look slightly differently at all the political turmoil that's going on, and trying to hear through that, cut through that noise somehow.
1: Musician and producer Matthew Herbert speaking to my colleague Sean Lay. A reminder of our top story before we leave you. Benjamin Netanyahu says he's ordered Israeli troops to take control of even more of the Gaza Strip, contradicting the terms of the ceasefire deal with Hamas. You'll be listening to the newsroom from the BBC World Service with me, Ankur Desai, and from the team. Thanks so much.
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4: This is the BBC World Service, and after the news, the global story. Politics have always been part of international sporting competitions, but this year's World Cup is different. Two countries competing, the United States and Iran, are at war with each other. And what's even more tricky is that the United States are co-hosts. Is this World Cup more geopolitically complicated than ever? Join me, Tristan Redman, in 2 minutes.
1: BBC News with Ankur Desai. Lebanon has criticised deadly Israeli attacks near UNESCO-protected heritage sites in the south. The Prime Minister Nawaf Salam said nothing could justify ongoing strikes around Tyre and Nabatea and the destruction of historical landmarks. He said Israeli orders for residents to evacuate swathes of southern Lebanon amounted to collective punishment. U.S. Vice President J.D. Vance says his government is close to agreeing an extension of ceasefire with Iran. Reports say it's awaiting sign-off from Donald Trump. Reports say it would also lead to an opening of the Strait of Hormuz. The UN has added Israel and Russia to a blacklist on sexual violence in conflict. It says it's verified multiple accounts of assaults inflicted by Israeli military, police, or prison officers against Palestinians, including gang rape. Israel, which joins Hamas on the list, has denied the accounts and says it will boycott the UN chief. Russia is accused of hundreds of violations. It did not immediately comment. Arriving in DR Congo, the head of the World Health Organization has said Ebola can be stopped. He's called for warring parties there to pause violence. Meanwhile, the top U.S. federal prosecutor in Chicago has denied launching a criminal investigation into E. Jean Carroll, the columnist who accused President Trump of sexual assault in the mid-90s. Media reports earlier said the Justice Department was looking into whether she'd committed perjury. A Blue Origin rocket has dramatically exploded on its launch pad in a setback for the company run by Amazon founder Jeff Bezos. The New Glenn rocket was undergoing a static fire test at the Kennedy Space Center in Florida. And Britain's first hospital roof garden designed for intensive care patients opens today, with space for 6 patients who can be brought up in the lift. That is your BBC News from the World Service.
4: It's June 1998 in the French city of Lyon. Two football teams, or soccer teams if you like, have gathered for what's been called probably the most politically charged match in the history of the World Cup. Iran are about to play the USA in the group stages of the 1998 tournament. And in Lyon, the fans sound pretty chilled.
5: It's all about football, nothing to do with politics.
6: You know, the politicians screwed up the relations between the two countries 20 years ago, and they haven't been able to fix it since then.
4: But there's a ton of pressure coming down from the top. A U.S. official has called this, quote, the mother of all games. Iran's supreme leader Ali Khamenei has ordered his players not to walk towards the Americans to shake hands before the game, as protocol dictates. And Bill Clinton is laying it on thick.
7: As we cheer today's game between American and Iranian athletes, I hope it can be another step toward ending the estrangement between our nations.
4: There was a huge security operation around the match, but when the players took to the pitch on Midsummer's night, they shook hands normally. They had their photo taken together, and then they played. Iran won 2-1, their first ever World Cup victory. They'd knocked the United States out of the competition, and life moved on. Politics have always been part of World Cups, and usually it goes off without a hitch. But this year, the tournament enters uncharted waters. Two countries at war with each other have never played in the same competition. And at the center of all this, yet again, are the United States, the tournament co-hosts, and Iran. And it's not just geopolitics. This tournament is meant to mean big bucks for pretty much everyone. It's been billed as equivalent to 104 Super Bowls. From the BBC, I'm Tristan Redman, and today on The Global Story, as the United States, Canada, and Mexico get ready to host the biggest World Cup ever, my own co-host, Asma Khalid, speaks to economics journalist and football obsessive, Mehreen Khan.
8: My name's Mehreen Khan. I am the economics editor at the Times of London.
9: Mehreen, it's wonderful to have you on the show. It sounds like you know quite a bit about soccer. And I should say, we are going to use these words perhaps interchangeably throughout this conversation, because the word football when talking about soccer just doesn't feel authentic coming out of my mouth.
10: Fair enough. I'm also an American football fan, so I kind of feel the pain because I also have to switch to soccer when I'm talking about my American football team. So We can do that.
9: All right. So can you explain to us your knowledge, your expertise, your fandom around the world of soccer?
10: Yeah, I'm a football fan. Actually, my entry into journalism was doing sports journalism, and I accidentally had somehow wound up becoming a financial journalist. So it's always been a little bit part of my journalistic identity. So I live in London, I support Chelsea. And World Cups are not something, I'm going to admit it, like on the record, I've said it before, I'm a bit of a World Cup hater in the sense that the football that I love is the football I watch every week in England mainly, or across Europe. Leagues. So the World Cup is when, you know, normies basically decide that they're also going to get interested in football, which for the, you know, for the slightly, I don't want to say snobbish specialist, but for folks like me, it's sort of like we have to then sort of get involved in the sort of mainstreaming of football where people just tune in every 4 years because it's a huge event. But I think one of the reasons I'm finding World Cups more intellectually interesting, and not just as a fan, but just as in my job, is that they are becoming bigger, as in they are encompassing more of the world. Mm-hmm. And every 4 years, they have become actually more regularly a spotlight and a little of a microcosm of what is happening at the world, sort of crystallization of the world in that 4 to 6 weeks in which everyone is starting to watch football. And then I think it becomes more interesting for my day job, which is kind of more about politics, global politics, economics, finance, money, power, that kind of stuff. So I'm actually very much looking forward to this World Cup, even if I'm not going to be, you know, really locked into the sport element.
9: Yeah, well, I was going to say, I'm excited to have this conversation with you because our show is really about where the world and America meet. And, you know, this bid for, we'll say collectively, North America to host the 2026 World Cup, it's not just in the United States, it is happening in Canada, the US, and Mexico. It was a joint bid that was put forth in 2017, is that right, during the first Trump administration?
10: Yeah.
9: And I want to understand from you, what was the intention at that point? What did they want this thing to be? Because clearly, I mean, look, 2017, the first Trump term, it's not like the United States had the smoothest relationship with its neighbors at that point.
10: Well, there's been a perennial issue with football, is that it's a global sport, but there's one major country in the world where soccer doesn't really penetrate the national consciousness, and that is America. And it's actually just worth saying, what I'm talking about is the men's game, because the women's game is just is at such an advanced and elite level. And the US is actually, historically over the last 15, 20 years, has been the most successful women's football team in the world, right? It's just never been mirrored on the men's level.
11: The 24 best soccer nations from around the globe will compete in 52 matches in 9 cities across America.
10: So this will be the second time that the United States has hosted a World Cup. The first one is in 1994. I wasn't around then, or I can't really remember much then, but it was supposed to be the sort of dawning of soccer landing in America.
12: Since hardly anyone in this country seems to know who they are, the 22 members of the U.S. World Cup soccer team have had to develop a sense of humor.
13: What's your name? Okay. So you know my name, you don't know where I'm from, that's cool. We're off to a good start. Okay.
10: Not to usurp baseball, the NFL, or basketball, but to be maybe the fourth sport, right?
12: What is an obsession in the rest of the world has not really caught on in America.
10: So if you're going to have a truly global sport, it's a bit weird not to have the world's biggest economy, which shapes so much of, you know, soft culture and culture generally, not to be involved in football. So this, I think, is still a continuation of, like, breaking America.
9: But doing it in collaboration then, doing it with Mexico and Canada, what was the thinking behind that?
10: Well, that is probably just economics. We are realizing very quickly that it is just not economical for one country to host a World Cup. It's just financially very prohibitive to build stadiums, because what do you do with these stadiums afterwards? So if you combine Canada, the United States and Mexico, they already have the existing infrastructure.
9: You suggested that the expanded geography helps with sharing the burden of costs, right? And just putting on this big sporting event. But I presume that it also presents challenges, right? To fly from, say, Vancouver in Canada down to Mexico, that's just it's a long distance.
10: Yeah, from the fans' perspective, this is basically a very non-ideal World Cup. If you think about how World Cups go, there's the group stages, so you know your country's going to be playing at least 3 games. You don't know what's going to happen after that, whether they go into the knockout rounds, the quarterfinals, the semifinals. So you know for the first couple of weeks where you need to be. So if your country is based in Toronto, you're playing your games in Toronto, you can just kind of hang around Canada. At best, you can go to New Jersey and New York. It's not that far.
9: Yeah.
10: But then if suddenly you find yourself in a quarterfinal and you're playing it in Mexico City, it becomes a bit of a nightmare. So this is a stark contrast to the last World Cup, because anyone who went to Qatar realized that everything was
9: tiny,
10: within 15 to 20 miles. And it was much easier logistically. This is going to be complicated, but it's worth saying this is just the reality of how tournaments are going to happen now. Most bids coming in to host these tournaments are shared between 3 or 4 countries. So it's just becoming the new norm, actually, is to spread it out.
9: You said earlier that the United States had hosted the World Cup before, last in 1994. But this seems different to me. Maybe it's also just because I'm older. I'm more aware of sort of the advertising, the excitement going on around this all. But it is beginning to feel to me super American in some ways. What's your sense of how this World Cup is being Americanized? Mm-hmm. For example, there's a halftime show. I mean, I've never heard of a halftime show happening before at a World Cup. It's obviously a quintessential part of something like the Super Bowl here in the U.S. I saw that, is it Shakira, Madonna, BTS? They have quite the lineup for this halftime show. But also, like, how do you have a halftime show?
10: So you extend the halftime, right? So halftime traditionally is actually only 15 minutes, so you wouldn't even get a chance for BTS to, like, come out and do one song, let alone a whole show. We actually had a taster of what it felt like last summer, where the US hosted something called the Club World Cup, which was a sort of a conglomeration of elite teams across the world who'd won various tournaments, qualified for this. And I know that because my team, Chelsea, won the Club World Cup. So I had to sit through a halftime show.
9: Okay, how was that?
10: At the final against PSG. I honestly, like, usually half times when I just go and make a cup of tea and I come back and, you know, look at my phone. This thing went on for so long. I think I went outside, had a kick around, spoke to my mum on the phone, came back, still saw the Jonas Brothers, whoever it was.
9: Who was performing? So you didn't actually watch the halftime?
10: I think it was J Balvin. I wasn't locked in, to be honest.
9: Our producer just wrote, it was Coldplay. Okay. I'm going to actually fact check this right now. Halftime show. Doja Cat, yeah.
10: Oh, was it Doja Cat?
9: J Balvin, yeah.
10: J Balvin, so okay.
9: Yeah, yeah. Oh, alongside special unannounced guest Coldplay.
10: Oh, see, I missed the whole thing, so I wasn't even paying much attention. So if it was meant to impress grumpy Brits, it didn't. Or at least it didn't with me. But then I was like, oh God, this is weird. And the other weird thing was that when we played the game, before we played the game, Donald Trump walked out with the players.
9: I do remember.
10: And very famously, Donald Trump celebrated with the Chelsea players, wore a medal, and then sort of jumped around with them at the trophy presentation, which is one of the most bizarre spectacles I've ever seen. And I was like, God, if this is what the World Cup's going to be like, there is a lot of content that's going to be generated from the World Cup.
9: Well, I will say, Donald Trump does seem to view the World Cup being played here on American soil is a great point of patriotic pride. I mean, he said just the other day that
14: we have the FIFA World Cup and our great American State Fair on the National Mall and the Freedom 250.
9: He seems to view it as a point of pride in American identity.
14: And we did something very special, and I ended up getting the Olympics and getting FIFA.
9: How is that being received by fans elsewhere?
10: So there's another element to this. So the man who runs FIFA is a man called Gianni Infantino. He probably made the headlines a couple of months ago because he gave Donald Trump a made-up peace prize after he didn't win.
9: We did an episode of the Global Story on this. Yes. Yeah.
10: Excellent. Infantino's behavior has been, I think, for a lot of global football fans, incredibly unedifying. It has been one of the more bizarre elements of the run-up to this World Cup is how much the head of FIFA has been in and around. He's constantly in the Oval Office, taking pictures, you know. I think from a political angle, FIFA would say they need the president to be on side, because if they need this thing to be a success, the World Cup to be a success. But when you have the head of the global governing organization actively inserting himself into some of the world's most sensitive conflicts, you know, presenting himself as a huge ally and supporter of Donald Trump, it does add a huge political element to FIFA. And actually, you know, my job as a journalist is that I would love to just be interested in the football. But if FIFA wants to be political, then it will be scrutinized as a political actor.
9: So let's talk about the economics. You are an economics reporter. As an American, there are some aspects of looking at this World Cup that feel so easily understandable in terms of the idea that sports and capitalism always jive, right? That's just part of the American way with our professional sports teams. Tickets can be really pricey. And I've heard a lot about the cost of tickets, the cost of public transport, being a bit of a lightning rod for fans who may be coming from countries elsewhere. I'm curious what your take is on the economic gains and the economic costs that we're seeing from this World Cup.
10: Yeah, let's just do on that kind of headline numbers that this, by, I think, FIFA's own admission and everyone who studied this, including, you know, economists, it's going to be the most lucrative World Cup. It's going to bring in the most revenues through broadcasting rights, sponsorship, and ticket and hospitality sales. So,
9: and bring it in for who? Bring it in for FIFA or for the host cities?
10: For FIFA. FIFA estimate that they're going to generate revenues of around $11 billion.
9: Okay.
10: By FIFA's own estimates, this World Cup will generate more revenue in ticketing and hospitality alone than the last six World Cups combined.
9: Wow.
10: And that's because fans are paying. They are paying way, way more than they've ever paid to attend World Cup games.
9: Can you give us a sense of that? I mean, what's the scope when you talk about ticket prices?
10: So something unique is happening at this World Cup for the first time, where FIFA is rolling out a different pricing system, something called dynamic pricing. Dynamic pricing, if you've ever booked a flight or sometimes used Uber when it's super busy, you'll be used to. It's an algorithmic-based pricing system which judges prices based on demand, supply, and timing. And in most World Cups, the ticketing system has been a traditional one that I'm used to as a European football fan, which is I buy a ticket for a seat at a fixed price.
9: Okay.
10: Dynamic prices mean prices change over time.
9: Based on the demand, you're saying?
10: Based on demand and timing. Okay. Now, I should mention that for an American football fan, for a soccer fan, basketball fan, baseball fan, dynamic pricing is usual because that's how most American sports franchises do their ticketing systems, which means that some of the eye-watering prices that we've seen are not going to be fixed at that level. And what we're seeing now, closer to the tournament, is a lot of those prices are coming down. So just before I came onto the show, I went onto FIFA's resale. They have their own platform for reselling tickets. So you can buy a ticket, and then if you don't want it, you can put it onto FIFA's platform.
9: Okay.
10: And there's supposed to be three categories of pricing, or category 1, 2, and 3, they're called. Three is supposed to be the cheapest, but from what I could see, you could still pay upwards of $4,000 for a category 3. I think a couple of weeks ago, the resale platform for the final of the World Cup was they had four tickets behind the dugout, so where the players are coming out. They were each priced at $2 million.
9: What?
10: Yeah. So this is
9: so much more than previous World Cups?
10: Yes, it is. Yeah. I mean, $2 million is ridiculous.
9: Yeah.
10: That's not to say anyone is going to pay that. I mean, it's very unlikely that anyone's going to pay that. I think Infantino said himself, if anyone pays that, I'll buy them a hot dog.
15: Somebody buys a ticket for the final $2 million. I will personally bring him a hot dog and a Coke.
16: Yeah.
15: To make sure that he has a great experience.
10: I tried to find the cheapest tickets on the resale site.
9: Mm-hmm.
10: The cheapest I found through my research, which is not extensive, you could probably pick up a ticket for around $250 to watch Qatar versus Switzerland in San Francisco in a group round. I think Australia, Turkey, which is happening in Vancouver, somewhere around $350 right now. Then there was Ivory Coast, Ecuador in Philly, and the cheapest I found there was $850.
9: Ooh.
10: So what I think what's going to happen is that you're probably going to have stadiums that are not full. You're going to have some stadiums that are looking very empty in the cameras.
9: Oh.
10: And then if dynamic pricing works, these prices will have to collapse closer to the games because there is no demand. So you can imagine these prices falling a lot.
9: So we've talked about ticket prices. You mentioned the other component of this all is hospitality. What are you seeing when you talk about hospitality, hotel rooms? I mean, and I ask this because I've seen reports that hotel bookings appear to be down in some of the host cities. What do we know about that?
10: Yeah, so everything that I've said is kind of downstream of the problem of the tickets, right? So if fans can't really plan where they need to be, how they need to be, because they're getting priced out, and they're maybe going to take an 11th hour risk, then you can't really lock in so much of where you want to stay.
9: Mm.
10: And we know that from, I think, the sort of industry group that represents American hotels, that FIFA do something which is pretty standard, which they block book, you know, hundreds and thousands of rooms in hotels because they assume this is going to be for their delegates and for football fans. And a couple of weeks ago, FIFA has cancelled a lot of these bookings because they don't have the demand. They can't fill the hotel rooms, which is now forcing the hotels to slash their prices by a third up to two thirds in big cities like Philly and Boston and San Francisco and Kansas City to make sure that, you know, if people want to come at the last minute, they'd be able to get a decent price. So hotels are not getting filled because I think downstream of the ticketing problem, that's then causing the hotels, you know, who were expecting a great summer. Let's be honest, if you're a World Cup hosting city, you think this is going to be a great summer. Your hotels are going to be full. You've been promised all these blandishments by FIFA about how economically great it's going to be to have a World Cup. And you're just not seeing the bookings materialize. At least we are speaking just under a month before the World Cup kicks off.
9: Okay, so we've talked about ticket prices. We've talked about hotel rooms. The other story that I'm sure has made its way across the Atlantic is some of the cost for public transit, in particular the New Jersey Transit.
10: Exactly. So there's like, do I get a ticket? Where do I stay? How do I get to the game?
9: Uh-huh.
10: And how do I get to the game? It's usually logistically the easiest one, but it's proving very difficult. I mean, you're an American. You know that public transport is patchy at best, mm-hmm. but where it does exist, it's now actually going to be very expensive for football fans. So the New Jersey train that should be taking fans or could be taking fans from Penn Station in New York to the MetLife Stadium in New Jersey, which is where also the final is going to be played. An average ticket is $12.90 for a single, $12.90. The authority has announced that that was going to be yanked up to $150. So a football fan is going to have to pay through the nose just to make that.
9: But I saw there was some backlash and now they're going to drop it potentially to $98. I mean, still, look, way higher than the average ticket price, but
10: it's still going to be way average than it's going to be more than $12.90. So that's the other thing that's really, really irking football fans. So everything I mentioned so far is just about people's bottom line. Like, can they afford to enjoy the World Cup? And is it just going to cost them through the nose? But I think the noise around the US is not just the money question. It's not just the capitalist question. It's the question of, do you want to be in the United States at this particular period in time because of what is happening in the country itself?
9: So, Mehreen, we've talked about the economic cost, but as you just alluded to, there is also the perception of the United States abroad. I'm curious what you see at play in terms of these policies that may be factoring into people's decisions to attend the World Cup.
10: Yeah, I mean, usually when you think about which countries get to host World Cups, you think about ease of travel. Are there enough flights? Are there enough airports? What's the kind of visa system? Weather, something else. So under the second Trump administration, there have been much tighter restrictions on what types of people can come to the United States and get access to visas. So there are 50 countries in which if you want to visit and you're from these 50 countries, you have to pay a bond, which is something around $15,000 to enter the United States, because the immigration authorities argue that people come and they stay when they're supposed to leave. So the bond gets repaid on your exit. Now, five of those 50 countries happen to be countries that have qualified for the World Cup. So this was immediate problem number one that most people haven't encountered. So one of the things that FIFA's had to do as a diplomatic, you know, and this is maybe why Gianni Infantino spent so much time around Trump. He was like, well, this is going to be a nightmare if you have people from, and let me try and name the countries. I think it's Algeria,
9: okay.
10: Cape Verde, the Ivory Coast, Senegal and Tunisia. They are the five countries whose visitors would have been subject to the bond. FIFA has actually said, if you've got a ticket, you can prove you're coming to the World Cup, we will waive that fee. The United States will not charge you the bond at Customs and Borders. So that means you need to have a ticket already. And we've already spoken about the difficulties of getting the ticket. So immigration policy is just becoming a logistical problem for some countries.
9: Okay.
10: And then there's the whole, and I've experienced this as a Brit who went to the US last year. I got stopped at Customs and Borders Police. I couldn't get through Dulles Airport for a while, right? And it's never happened. And I think these anecdotal stories about ICE at borders, much more stringent checks on anyone. There's been rumors that, you know, Customs and Border Police will look at people's social media. There is this huge unpredictability factor about what happens when you land at the US border, even if you're a football fan. And it just adds, I think, to another one of those, should I go for it or should I not go for it? So immigration policy is really becoming an issue.
9: It's not just the reputation. You're saying not just if you face additional questioning, there's an actual travel ban. Is it four participating countries?
10: Yes. The two strictest travel bans, so travel embargoes, are for Iran and Haiti. So only the coaches, the World Cup kind of officials, people associated with the Iranian football team at the World Cup are going to be allowed entry. So Iranians that are not already in the United States will not be able to travel. And then there's other countries like Senegal and Ivory Coast, who some of whose fans can be able to get through if they do have a ticket, but it's going to be more complicated because they're also subject to slightly stronger restrictions. So it's just a little bit up in the air.
9: Okay.
10: So yes, immigration bans means that if you want to hold international tournaments, you by nature are just saying, well, there's some countries that are just not going to be able to have fans in the stadium for their games.
9: I want to ask you specifically about Iran, because Iran is slated to play at the World Cup. And I don't fully understand what that's going to look like. You have Iranian athletes coming to play in the U.S., and the U.S. government has been actively at war with Iran.
10: Yeah. So this is one of the many, I think, problems of the entry of Gianni Infantino when the war broke out. So Iran, it's worth saying, is a country with a footballing history. They actually qualify for plenty of World Cups. In the last World Cup in Qatar, the US and Iran were in the same group. They played each other. So they legitimately qualified for the World Cup through their Asian regional rounds before the war. So I think there hasn't been that many calls for Iran to be kicked out of FIFA because of the war. But there have been slightly informal attempts to kick Iran out. And the most, I think, bizarre one happened a couple of weeks ago, which was broken by my colleagues at the Financial Times, which is that Trump has an American-Italian envoy who proposed to Trump that Iran should be kicked out of the World Cup to be replaced by Italy. So there was this idea that we should kick Iran out because, you know, Iran is the persona non grata country in the United States. And we should get Italy in primarily because I think U.S. and Italian relations have been pretty strained because of the Pope, because of relations with Giorgio Meloni, who's the Prime Minister of Italy. And Italy is a real country. And also a lot of Italian Americans probably want to see Italy play in the World Cup. This idea went nowhere because, to be fair to the Italians, they were like, no, we did not qualify on merit. We are not going to take this bizarre, you know, weird political backdoor route into the World Cup. So as it stands, Iranian athletes, Iranian coaches, and the Iranian sort of World Cup delegation will be allowed to travel to the United States to play in the World Cup. What the dynamic in the stadium is going to be, I don't know. There is one game, though, which I was looking at, which I think will be quite significant, not from the sporting element, but it's Iran against New Zealand in the group stages, which is being hosted in LA, which has a reasonably big Iranian diaspora. Who've been very vocal as against the Islamic Republic's regime. FIFA have already said that the Iranian flag, the pre-revolutionary Iranian flag, which is kind of the Iranian colors with this sort of gold emblem on it, will be banned from the stadiums because it's not the official representation of the Iranian, of Iran as a constituent country. So, you know, the fact that Iran is there is probably already going to be weird, but then you've got this unique dynamic of you might have anti-regime Iranian diaspora fans in LA who are going to turn up to that game and probably use it as a political moment to make their voices heard about the conflict. So yeah, there's just going to be a lot of these sort of flashpoints that are going to happen. And I think this is probably the bigger point that I, you know, interests me as a fan, but also as a journalist, is like football has always been, for me at least, a form of escapism from the horrors of the real world. It's just 90 minutes when I can just switch up and just think about you know, tactics and be emotionally involved in a game. It's cathartic. It's what sport's supposed to be. So the gladiatorial environment where you can live out emotions in a different place, and then you have to go back to the normal world as soon as you've switched the TV off or gone out of the stadium. It's just so clear now that football is actually far from an escapism. You know, these big international tournaments where countries are coming together in a world which is splintering, right, where multilateralism is becoming less normal, where big diplomatic events to fix world problems are less of a norm, where the might means right. Weirdly enough, World Cups are becoming diplomatic moments in and of themselves, because by accident they happen to be when, you know, 48 countries are going to be getting together. Football has this uncanny ability because all of the prime ministers, presidents and heads of state want to be there representing their countries and wanting to kind of ride off the coattails of the success of their countries, right? So they're all going to be there and they're going to be in close proximity, which just makes it interesting from a geopolitical, you know, analysis. We already mentioned how bizarre is it that Iran is going to be playing a World Cup in the United States at this particular moment in time. There's nothing else but football that's managed to make that happen by accident. You know, to quote one of my co-hosts on a podcast the other day, Simon Cooper, you know, World Cups are not going to predict what's going to happen in the world, but they do shine a spotlight about what's happening in the world at that particular moment in time. Mm. Every 4 years, it's a way. It becomes a marker for us to understand where we were at that particular point in time.
9: Well, on that note, Marianne, thank you so much for joining us. I really appreciate it. It was such a pleasure to talk to you.
10: Thank you so much for having me.
4: 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That's it for today. We'll be back tomorrow. Cheerio.
16: A calm, warm pattern as we head into the weekend. Here is your Radio IQ forecast. We'll be mostly clear tonight. Lows bottom out in the lower 50s to near the 60-degree mark for Roanoke and Danville. Sunshine Friday, although a few more clouds work in for southwest and southside Virginia later on. Highs climb into the mid-70s and lower 80s. Pretty cloudy Saturday for most. More sunshine along and north of I-64. Highs once again in the mid-70s and low 80s.
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0: BBC News with Moira Alderson. The US Vice President J.D. Vance has said Washington and Tehran are very close to agreeing an extension of their ceasefire, which reports say will include the gradual reopening of the Strait of Hormuz. But he said there were still sticking points, including over the enrichment of uranium. Sarah Smith is in Washington.
1: J.D. Vance is the latest senior member of the Trump administration to express optimism about the possibility of the US and Iran agreeing some kind of deal sometime soon. Asked by the BBC if President Trump was close to signing a deal, Mr. Vance said it was too early to say when or if the two sides would finalize an agreement. U.S. officials had earlier confirmed that both countries had agreed the framework of a deal, but said it was yet to be approved by Iran's leadership or to be signed off by Donald Trump. The plan that's under discussion is not a final peace deal. Instead, it is a memorandum of understanding that would extend the current ceasefire by 60 days and allow for more substantive negotiations to begin.
0: Meanwhile, Lebanon has sharply criticized deadly Israeli attacks near UNESCO-protected historic landmarks in its southern regions. In a social media post, the Prime Minister, Nawaz Salam, said nothing could justify ongoing strikes on Tyre and Nabatea. Israel has widened its attacks to the Lebanese capital, Beirut, saying it's targeting Hezbollah. The United Nations has added Israel and Russia to a blacklist concerning sexual violence in conflict. The annual report of the UN Secretary General Antonio Guterres said it had verified multiple incidents of such violence inflicted by Israeli military, police or prison officers. Pratiksha Gildial is in New York.
2: In Israel and the occupied Palestinian territories, the report, now sent to the UN Security Council, details patterns of sexual violence against detained Palestinians, men, women, boys and one girl. The violations range from rape to gang rape and shooting of the genitals, among other offenses. The UN says these cases are indicative rather than comprehensive because the Israeli government has denied the UN access to detention centers. The Israeli ambassador denounced the report, saying it was unacceptable to put Israel on the same list as Hamas.
0: The head of the World Health Organization has said Ebola can be stopped as he landed in Kinshasa ahead of a visit to affected regions. Eastern DRC has seen increasing violence over the last year, with Rwanda-backed M23 seizing swathes of territory. Tedros Adhanom Ghebreyesus appealed to warring parties to declare a ceasefire to let health workers in.
3: I think I have said it many times before even I came here. There are many challenges, especially containing this outbreak. It's a very complex outbreak. One is the conflict, the security challenges, and that's why in my letter today I asked for a ceasefire.
0: BBC News. Singapore's foreign minister has said North Korea doesn't seem keen to engage with the US, South Korea or Japan, as he reported back on a rare diplomatic visit to Pyongyang. Jake Kwon is in Seoul.
4: In 2018, during the height of tensions between the US and North Korea, Singapore had brokered the first ever meeting between the two countries' leaders. With the communist authorities recently rebuffing all offers of new talks, Seoul had hoped that the Singaporeans might reprise their role as mediator. But returning from Pyongyang, the foreign minister Balakrishnan could only confirm that North Korea wasn't looking for engagement. He noted how North Korea now outright rejected reunification and said that despite its international isolation, Pyongyang appeared to have developed into a city which would fit in other parts of Asia.
0: The top U.S. federal prosecutor in Chicago has denied that his office has launched a criminal investigation into E. Jean Carroll, the magazine columnist who accused President Trump of sexually assaulting her in the mid-1990s. Media reports on Wednesday said the Department of Justice was looking into whether she committed perjury during a court deposition in 2022. Her lawyer has not commented. Blue Origin rocket has dramatically exploded on its launch pad in a setback for the company run by the Amazon founder Jeff Bezos. The New Glenn rocket was undergoing a static fire test at NASA's Kennedy Space Center in the U.S. state of Florida. The company said it experienced an anomaly and all personnel were accounted for. Britain's first hospital roof garden designed for intensive care patients is opening today as part of a study into how fresh air, nature and sunlight can help recovery times. The roof of the King's College Hospital in South London will allow the severely ill to experience greenery and flowers in the open from their beds. Research suggests

0: exposure to nature can boost well-being. That's the latest. BBC News.
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2: In the programme today, we'll look at a possible US-Iran deal and report from the north of Israel on the conflict with Hezbollah. We'll also head to Asia's most significant security summit.
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2: U.S. President J.D. Vance says there's still a couple of sticking points to sort out before a deal to end the conflict with Iran can be finalized. On Thursday, U.S. officials told the BBC that the two countries had agreed a framework of a deal pending the approval of President Donald Trump and Iran's leadership. The deal would reportedly extend the ceasefire and launch more detailed talks on the future of Iran's nuclear program. Since the initial ceasefire between the U.S. and Iran came into effect on the 8th of April, President Trump has suggested repeatedly that the two sides were close to a deal and that negotiations were progressing. But so far, there have been no substantive results. So, what's going on? Here's our North America editor, Sarah Smith.
3: Despite those renewed hostilities, we do understand that the negotiators from America and Iran have reached an agreement that would extend the current ceasefire by 60 days and provide a framework for ongoing talks. But I want to caution a couple of things there. One, Donald Trump has not actually signed off on this framework yet. And also, this is very much not a final peace deal. Rather, it is an agreement that would form the basis for serious peace talks. What we understand would happen is that the Strait of Hormuz would reopen, allowing international shipping to pass through there. So that would return to the situation we were in before Donald Trump started the war in Iran. And Iran would agree not to pursue a nuclear weapon. Again, that was the situation before the war began at the end of February. The really big, important negotiations about what would happen with Iran's nuclear program, what will happen to the highly enriched uranium in that country, that will have to be talked about during the 60-day window. And I would also caution, we have been here before. It's not unusual to hear optimistic noises from the White House that a deal is imminent, that we're going to get a deal very, very soon, and then nothing comes of it. And the last time we saw Donald Trump, which was yesterday, he was at pains to stress that he does not feel under pressure to try and do a deal quickly, that he feels that he does have plenty of time to make sure that he gets the deal that he wants, not just the one that can be agreed soon.
1: North America editor Sarah Smith there. Well, let's get a view from Tehran. We can speak to Hamid Reza Ghulamzadeh, political analyst and director of the Diplo House think tank. Welcome to the programme. Does a deal, an initial deal, seem close to you?
4: Good morning, James, and thank you. It seems close, but, you know, we have been in this moment for a long time and it has not happened yet. Because there are some subtle points that the two sides are not agreeing upon and they are the point of discussion. So, for example, in your report you said that there is going to be a ceasefire. Here the word is actually part of the difference between the two sides. Iran says that if there is going to be an MOU signed, it needs to be an end to the war from the moment that they signed this MOU. And the Americans are not insisting on that. Or there are still differences about the enriched uranium that Iran has, or the nuclear program, or the Strait of Hormuz. So all these things have points that the two sides are not agreeing upon. And that's the reason that the deal is not, or let's say the MOU has not been signed yet, despite the hopeful and promising words from either side, from the Iranian foreign minister or from J.D. Vance or from President Trump. They are saying that we're very close to that, but they have not still signed it. So we have been at this moment very long time, and there have been a lot of times, several times they have mentioned that, but they haven't signed it yet because, as I said, there are these other points is making it difficult to reach a final text to be signed by the two sides. So that's why we are hearing some reports that there might be even not a signing incident. And so maybe they do not sign anything. They just accept to continue the 60-day talks and to see if they can reach an agreement. So as it's expected, it is very complicated right now.
1: Talk us through the mindset of the leadership in Tehran. We've heard that there are some in the US who favour continuing the military campaign, others keen on signing a deal, perhaps because of the economic consequences of the war and the upcoming US midterm elections. What about from an Iranian perspective? Does are everyone pulling in the same direction? Or, as I would imagine, are there some who want to sign a deal right now and some who feel that it doesn't make sense to do so?
4: No, on the Iranian side, it is thought that the Americans were defeated in the military campaign, so they turned to the negotiation table in order to compensate that defeat. And even if they get back to the military operations, they are not going to achieve anything. And it seems to be true, because military campaigns are expected to have objectives which are clear, and Americans fail to achieve anything during 40 days of the attacks that they had. So on the negotiation issue, Iran says that we need to have clear outcomes out of the talks. So if there is going to be a continuation of the ceasefire or the talks or whatever you call it, there should be some, tangible outcomes for Iran. So that's why Iran says that it should be an end to the war. Iran has to have some part of its frozen assets freed and accessible to Iran. And then they would continue the 60-day of talks. Because if we stop the they agree to stop the attacks, or they continue the ceasefire, the first thing that would happen, it would have a positive effect on the oil market, and that is something that is in favor of the Americans, and they would have a less pressure on economy, and gas prices would not rise as it was rising, and the pressure would be less on the American side, especially ahead of the World Cup that they are going to host, and many people are going there, so they would have some security, they would have some less tension in economy, and that is achievement for the Americans. So Iran wants some achievements on the other side as well. So it says, I need to have some of my frozen assets freed. I need to have assurances that the war is not going to continue and it is an end to the war. And it needs to be on the old fronts, not only in Iran. It should include Lebanon as well. And we can interpret the recent tensions in Lebanon, escalation of the attacks by Israelis, as a sign of peace. Usually Israelis, when they are ahead of a ceasefire, try to escalate the tensions and to carry out heavy strikes just before the any ceasefire. So these are the things that Iran says that it should happen if there is going to be anything agreed upon or signed by the two sides.
1: Mm. Hamid Reza Ghulamzadeh, thank you very much indeed. Director of the Diplo House think tank, talking to us live there from Tehran.
2: And even as reports emerge of a possible deal with Iran in Lebanon, Israel has stepped up its strikes on what is described as Hezbollah's targets ahead of fresh talks due to take place in Washington on Friday. Israel's army has said that it is not stopping for a moment in its conflict with Hezbollah and is constantly formulating responses to a new drone threat that has become the main threat faced by Israeli soldiers and civilians along the sides of the border.
1: One Israeli soldier was killed and two others injured in a drone attack near the Israeli border community of Shomera on Wednesday, from where the BBC's Middle East correspondent Lucy Williamson reports. And a warning, this piece contains air raid warning sounds.
5: Minutes after arriving in Israel's border town of Shomera, a warning. explosive fiber optic drones, the newest threat from Hezbollah in Lebanon. It's close to the border. The warnings and the weapons come seconds apart.
6: In the thing,
7: and all Israel's firepower, its occupation of Lebanon, can't stop them.
5: Go. I've just ducked inside the bomb shelter here in Shamera because we've had three separate alerts. This community has been the target of Hezbollah drones over and over again. From the entrance to the shelter, we scanned the sky, but there's no sign of a drone. Israel's army later told us it lost contact with it, but that an Israeli soldier was killed in a separate drone attack outside Shomera an hour earlier. Outside, near a bus stop hit by a drone this week, Shomera's council chief, Sami Zanetti, told me there was sometimes no warning at all. The problem is you don't feel them coming, he said. You're sitting there and suddenly it arrives. And if you run, it follows you. The day before we arrived, Shomera's security team were chased by a drone, firing at it right above the house of Amichai Ben David, a peach farmer with seven children, whose roof already has a large hole from a Hezbollah rocket attack last year.
8: It came and we rushed into the house. The soldiers who were here outside shot at it and managed to knock it out of the air and saved us, thank God. The missile stopped because of the ceasefire, and drones started coming instead.
5: Despite the ceasefire, Israel's artillery still fire across the border. Its forces still occupy large areas of southern Lebanon, and its prime minister this week vowed to deal Hezbollah a crushing blow. But none of it stops the small, low-flying fiber-optic drones. Israel's military has been criticized for not learning from Ukrainian forces facing the same threat for 2 years. On a visit to the northern border today, Israel's military spokesman Effie Defrin addressed the threat.
9: We are constantly formulating responses to the drone threat. The best minds in the IDF and outside it are working tirelessly. There are no limits on the use of strength and resources when it comes to the security of our troops and our civilians.
5: Several Israeli companies are working on ways to intercept the drones, including specialist ammunition and a project that links sensors to computers on soldiers' personal weapons, which can lock onto targets and provide a firing window. But Sarid Zahavi, head of Israel's Alma Research Center, which monitors the conflict, says Hezbollah is increasingly using its drones to target civilian communities like Shomera.
10: They intensified the amount of attacks that are border crossing into Israel. I think that it's direct order from Iran, and this is all with the background of what is happening with the deal. Iran wants to see a situation that Israel is attacking Hezbollah and everything explodes here. Everything goes back to the beginning and the regular Iranian back and forth.
5: A return to full conflict with both Hezbollah and its backer Iran would please some in Shomera. Along with many Israelis, Council Chief Sami Zanetti is frustrated at the U.S. desire to wind up the region's wars. I'd like the country to take a brave decision and finish off Hezbollah, he told me. Today, our hands are tied by President Trump.
1: That report by our Middle East correspondent Lucy Williamson in northern Israel near the border with Lebanon.
2: Now, the U.S. Secretary of State, Secretary of Defense Pete Hegseth, is in Singapore to attend Asia's top security summit. Defense ministers, military chiefs, and security officials from the region are gathering for the Shangri-La Dialogue. That's a key forum where world powers discuss rising geopolitical tensions, regional stability, defense cooperation, and the future of security in the Indo-Pacific. The meeting is expected to spotlight U.S.-China relations, maritime disputes, and efforts to prevent conflict in an increasingly contested region. Also, there is our BBC correspondent, Suranjana Tewari, who joins us live now. Welcome to the program, Suranjana. So what agenda is expected to dominate in this summit?
11: Well,
6: the defense officials and the policymakers gathering here will be looking very closely at a potential deal on to end the war in Iran, or at least an option to extend that ceasefire. Countries in this region, partners in this region, are really struggling with the closure of the Strait of Hormuz, not just strategically, but also economically as well. But this is Asia's premier defense summit, and it's really an opportunity for some of the biggest countries in the region who have a lot of issues, especially with the rising influence of China in the South China Sea, for example, to discuss with, you know, their partners and have those bilateral meetings with countries like the US, with the UK, with Australia, to try and come up with some sort of strategy and as far as security goes in the region. Now, US Secretary of Defense, as you mentioned, Pete Hegseth, is here. He's meeting regional partners today, which include the likes of Singapore defense officials and other players in the region, the Philippines, for example, Thailand and Vietnam. And he is expected to address the forum on Saturday morning, on the second day of the summit.
2: And there will definitely be a lot of expectations from that speech. But then, what are the Americans also seeking to secure?
6: Yeah, well, Pete Hegseth came last year, and he did very much the same as what, you know, the U.S. administration has been doing in Europe, which is calling for increased defense spending and saying, look, it's not only up to us to help allies in various regions around the world. So he's expected to call for that. He's expected to call for more military rotations, as well as maritime security, which has sort of emerged as one of the issues that's top of the agenda for the U.S. administration. And he'll have a lot of support for that in the region. As I mentioned, the South China Sea is contested by a number of countries, and China influence is rising in that area as well. Having said that, there isn't going to be any one-on-one sort of military dialogue between the US and China, because China has announced that its defense minister will not attend the Shangri-La dialogue for the second year in a row. And that really speaks to the state of military sort of affairs and relationships, not only with the US, but with other partners in the region as well.
2: Many thanks, Suranjana Tiwari there.
1: Today's Newsday on the BBC World Service with Anne in Nairobi and James in London. Let me give you a reminder of our main headlines. The US Vice President, J.D. Vance, is the latest official to say a ceasefire extension agreement with Iran is near. Reports say that would start opening up the Strait of Hormuz, that vital economic lifeline. Lebanon's Prime Minister has said nothing can justify Israel's ongoing strikes, describing the destruction of historical landmarks and mass evacuation orders as collective punishment. And Blue Origin's flagship rocket has exploded on its launch pad during a test, in a setback for the firm involved in NASA's moon-based plans. You can watch the video of that on the BBC website. Truly astonishing images there. And now let's get sports with Rebecca Adams.
11: Thank you very much, James. Well, Arsenal co-chair Josh Kroenke says the club's top priority is agreeing a new contract for Mikel Arteta after he led them to their first English Premier League title in 22 years. Arteta's current contract runs until the end of next season. Lionel Messi will play in his sixth World Cup when he captains reigning champions Argentina at the tournament. With 26 appearances, he holds the current record for the most World Cup matches by any player. In tennis, four-time French Open champion Iga Świątek is in action against her compatriot Magda Linette in the third round later, while Novak Djokovic faces João Fonseca in what is now a wide-open men's draw after world number one Jannik Sinner was beaten on Thursday. And Serena Williams could make her return to competitive tennis at Queen's next month. 4 years after the 23-time Grand Slam singles champion retired, she's planning to play doubles at the event in London in 2 weeks' time.
1: Gosh, that would be something, wouldn't it? Rebecca Adams, thank you very much indeed.
2: From London, let's now head to Singapore, our business desk there. And we're talking about Anthropic now becoming the most valuable artificial intelligence startup in the world, overtaking OpenAI, that's the maker of ChatGPT. Nick Marsh is on standby, has been monitoring all this. So, Nick, how much is it worth?
12: An awful lot, Anne. You want an exact number? It's $965 billion. They can start washing over you after a while, these AI numbers. But yeah, I mean, it managed to raise $65 billion in its latest financing round. So basically investors putting money into the company. As you say, it takes it above OpenAI, which is worth only a measly $852 billion. So it's great news, obviously, for Anthropic. OpenAI, ChatGPT, I guess amongst the general public, is the better known of the two companies. It kind of kickstarted the recent AI boom, the generative AI boom, to be specific, you know, with ChatGPT back in 2022, which, you know, has more or less, I mean, not entered into everyone's lives, but it's entered into a lot of people's everyday lives. Anthropic has managed to really make its mark with Claude, so its own AI model, which is more targeted at businesses, you know, at commercial clients. You know, it's kind of become integrated into how businesses work. You know, you can get it into your systems on your computer. And obviously that means you can charge an awful lot more if they're commercial clients. That is a simple reason as to why it's managed to achieve this astonishing valuation.
2: And despite that, you know, talking about nearly $1 trillion in worth, neither OpenAI nor Anthropic are listed on the stock market yet.
12: They're not, no, they're private companies, but not for long. It's expected that both of these companies are going to list on the stock market. Maybe, I mean, OpenAI, now that they've been surpassed, it's not such great news. They might delay their initial public offering on the stock market until 2027. Anthropic might be this year. I mean, we were talking, weren't we, not too long ago about SpaceX. That's going to go onto the stock market. That's Elon Musk's company pretty soon, with a, you know, $1 trillion valuation on the stock market. These companies are going to get pretty close, and they all work together, you see. You know, SpaceX has the hardware, the computes, you know, the capacity that Anthropic needs, for example, for its AI models to run. So they all kind of edge, you know, they all spur each other on in you know, in valuation and more data centers being built and more customers relying on AI and integrating it into businesses. And the numbers go up and up and up and up. And it's going to come to a point, we're already there, kind of, and to be honest, where most of the stock market's value is going to come from AI companies. Now, that's not exactly the healthiest position to be in, because when you've got boom, a lot of people are warning that there could be bust. And we've been talking about this bubble for a long time. For now, though, the numbers just keep going up and up and up, don't they?
2: And let's see how farther up they go. Already mind-boggling numbers there. Many thanks, Nick Marsh, on our business desk in Singapore. Thank you very much for those updates. You're with Newsday on the BBC World Service with me, Anne Soy in Nairobi, and James Copnall in London. There's much more to come.
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2: We'll speak to a UK minister who has travelled to the Democratic Republic of Congo as international concern over Ebola, the Ebola outbreak grows.
1: We have an interview with a Ghanaian who was repatriated from South Africa after being attacked.
2: And we'll hear from a former Senegalese prime minister on the current political upheaval there. But first, this news.
0: BBC News with Moira Alderson. The US Vice President J.D. Vance says Washington and Tehran are very close to agreeing an extension of their ceasefire. Reports say this would lead to an opening of the Strait of Hormuz, but Mr. Vance said there were still sticking points. Lebanon's prime minister has said nothing can justify Israeli assaults and mass evacuation orders in the south of the country. He said Israel's actions, including the destruction of historical landmarks, amounted to collective punishment, which he said was condemned by all international norms and laws. The UN has added Israel and Russia to a blacklist on sexual violence in conflict. It says it's verified multiple accounts of assaults inflicted by Israeli state actors against Palestinians, including gang rape. Israel, which joins Hamas on the list, has denied the accounts and says it will boycott the UN chief. Russia has not commented on the allegations against it, which include rape and electric shocks. A Blue Origin New Glenn rocket has exploded on its launch pad at Cape Canaveral. No one was hurt, but it's a setback for the firm run by Amazon founder Jeff Bezos. The rocket's a key to NASA's moon base plans. The top U.S. federal prosecutor in Chicago has denied launching a criminal investigation into E. Jean Carroll, the columnist who accused President Trump of sexual assault in the mid-90s. Reports on Wednesday said the Justice Department was making such a probe. Japan's latest census has recorded its steepest decline in population since records began. It fell by more than 3 million in 5 years to 123 million. Britain's first hospital roof garden designed for intensive care patients opens today, with space for 6 patients who can be brought up in a lift. The garden at King's in South London will aid studies into how fresh air, nature and sunlight can help recovery times. BBC News.
1: Thank you for that news. 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
2: In the next half hour, we'll discuss the international response to the Ebola outbreak in the Democratic Republic of Congo, a deadly school fire in Kenya, and meet a Ghanaian who was repatriated after facing violence in South Africa.
1: We'll also hear about a new professional volleyball league in the US in our sports. And we're going to discuss political crisis in Senegal with a former prime minister there. We welcome your thoughts on any of those stories. Our WhatsApp and text number is +44 77 86 20 50 85.
2: Countries around the world have been mobilizing to counter the threat of the Ebola outbreak in the Democratic Republic of Congo. The World Health Organization says that more than 220 people are already suspected to have died so far, and most experts believe that the outbreak is likely to get considerably worse. The British government is the first from outside the region to send a minister to the DRC to coordinate its response. I've been speaking to the UK's Minister of State for International Development and Africa, Baroness Jenny Chapman. She joined me from the DRC's capital, Kinshasa, where I began by asking her what she's been doing there.
15: We have a team from the UK in Kinshasa who are working incredibly hard on Ebola response. I'm not convinced that we're sufficiently ready and we are under-responding at the moment, but this can change and it does need to change.
2: What is needed for that change to happen?
15: Obviously, we need more resources. We also need realistic and more effective coordination. And this is starting to happen and I've been encouraged by some of the conversations that we've been able to have, but I would not want to underestimate the gravity of what is happening and the threat to life. We've already seen numbers in this outbreak which indicate that it is going to lead to deaths in excess of previous outbreaks. So that means we have to scale up our response dramatically and very, very quickly.
2: And what is the British government's contribution to this response?
15: Well, so far we've put 20 million in week one. We were one of the first out the door to do that, which is good. And we've been encouraging others to do the same. We have a role in coordination with lead donor through Kinshasa, but I think that this requires everybody to be working in a way which is respectful of the African-led plan. So we work within that, but we've got to get much more aligned together. So it's really trying to understand what's happening now and what needs to happen in terms of testing capacity, safe beds, access for humanitarians. The security situation, as everybody knows, is incredibly complex. So it's, I mean, there are a few places in the world where it'd be more difficult to respond. So that requires lots of different agencies working together. And that is, you know, we are starting to see that, which is good, but you know, this is an incredibly challenging situation.
2: And this outbreak is happening at a time when foreign aid budgets from the traditional donors, including the UK, have been reducing in a sustained manner. The UK government is reducing foreign aid from 0.5% to 0.3% of gross national income and redirecting those funds to defence and security funding. But when you come to an outbreak like this one that has the potential to spread internationally, does that speak to how counterproductive that a reduction in foreign aid budgets can be?
15: Yes, in a way, but I would say we're still spending just short of £10 billion on international development each year. So that's a lot of money in anybody's book. What we have to do is make sure we spend that really well. I do think that we are going to have to spend more money on this outbreak and countering it. And this is not going to be something where you make an initial contribution, work really hard for a while and it's done. This is going to go on for months, if not longer. So there is going to be a question of resources. But I also think that the way that you need to, in the longer term, prevent these kinds of outbreaks is, yes, through the medical research that we also fund and the vaccine development, which we do as well. But it's also through strengthening health systems in a country like DRC, where actually what they're saying they want is the capability to respond to outbreaks and to detect outbreaks themselves. Now, that's very difficult when you're talking about Eastern DRC and the provinces that we're discussing. And I just think, you know, the idea that just putting more international development money into this would have prevented it, or is the only thing we need to do, is that's just, you know, that would be lovely if that was the case, but that's not the reality. A lot of this is about conflict prevention. Aid budgets can't do that on their own. And I mean, the other point, just more broadly about development, is countries are saying to me, we want support in raising our own taxation, so we have money that we control. They want to build universal health services in their own country that they control. We can't buy that for them. And I think that there needs to be a bit of humility on the side of donor countries about the extent of the impact that they can have just through the use of money alone. You do need money, I'm not denying that. The other point I would make is that the development gap just in Africa runs about $1.3 trillion are needed each year to achieve the sustainable development goals. At peak aid, we're putting in $70 billion a year. So the shortfall is vast. Where is that money? That money is held in assets under management in Europe and North America. We need to get that money moving into emerging markets and developing economies. That needs some development spend to enable that to happen. But what it really needs is reform of the way that credit ratings agencies assess risk in these markets. There is a lot more to this than just looking at what is our aid spend.
2: Let's talk about a different aspect of this response. We're seeing increasingly countries in the West and even in the region closing their borders because of the Ebola outbreak. Mm-hmm. What's the position of the British government?
15: We will be following the science and following the evidence and following the advice from the WHO. And, you know, we haven't made a decision to close the border at the moment. And we will, you know, obviously keep these things constantly under review, as that is what everybody has to do. But it's important that we follow the science and the evidence and the advice from the WHO.
2: Baroness Jenny Chapman there speaking to me from the capital of the DR Congo, Kinshasa. She's the UK Minister of State for International Development and Africa.
1: Now, let's take a closer look at a story we've been covering throughout the week here on Newsday. The hundreds of Ghanaians volunteering to leave South Africa because of fears about anti-immigration tension in the country. Isaac Kwaku Nketiah left Ghana hoping for a better life in South Africa. Instead, he says he was attacked by a group of men who beat him with sticks, leaving scars across his body. He was among the first group of Ghanaians voluntarily repatriated back home this week.
2: Ghana says more than 1,000 of its citizens have expressed interest in returning home. Isaac told me that he had gone to South Africa to join his siblings and work for a better future, but after the attack, he no longer felt safe staying there. I began by asking him to describe what happened the day he was attacked.
16: The guys just come after me and just beat me up with the Amazulu sticks. There are almost about 7 guys. They beat me, following me, and also beating me along the road. Nobody could even stop them. So this is where I got all these cars. And definitely they will know I'm a foreigner because I don't hear the language. They know, they definitely know I'm a foreigner. That's why nobody came to my aid when I was beaten.
2: After you were beaten and you sustained injuries, were you able to go to hospital? What happened to you?
16: So my brother, this brother of mine who took me to South Africa, he came looking for me. So he came and picked me up to the hospital.
2: When the Ghanaian government offered to repatriate Ghanaians, you were among those who offered to return to your country? Can you tell us about that decision? What motivated you to, you know, put your name forward?
16: Yeah, because how I see things are going in South Africa, that place is not safe for me, and not me alone. You know, a lot of foreigners, especially we, the Ghanaians, we thank our government for bringing us home. I can't lie to you. Immediately we heard that news, that information, we went to the High Commission of Pretoria. They registered all of us. And even as the registration process started, they give us a hotel to sleep. So we really thank all the president, the presidents and his executives.
2: How was life in South Africa as a foreigner?
16: Life in South Africa as a foreigner is very, very tough. The rent is very, very high. Things are also expensive.
2: Why did you stay in spite of what you say was a difficult life?
16: Because my siblings were there. That's why my siblings tried to send me there for greener pastures. And later this happened to me.
2: And you stayed there without proper documentation for an immigrant amidst all the anger from South Africans who say that, you know, their opportunities are being taken away by irregular immigrants like you were. Do you see where they are coming from? Do you see where that anger is coming from?
16: Yeah, it's because of that. One, because we don't have documentation and also we work hard. This is where the anger comes from because, moreover, the person said, look at you. You are a foreigner. And look, you are earning good. And me, I'm sitting there just like that. You must go to your country. You must go to your country.
2: How did you feel when you got back home, when you landed in your country?
16: Oh, I thank God. When I got home, I landed. I was so excited. I was so excited because I'm back home to my mother's land.
2: What are your plans now?
16: I know how to drive. I know how to ride a motorbike. And also, I've done a security job before. So now my plans is that at least I need the help. Somebody can help me get a job to do so that I can take good care of my family.
2: So was it worth it going to South Africa and living there as an undocumented immigrant?
16: It's not good. I'll take this opportunity to urge all foreigners in different countries that they should make up their mind to get a proper documentation.
2: Isaac Kwaku Nketiah there, a Ghanaian who was recently repatriated from South Africa, speaking to me earlier.
1: This is Newsday on the BBC World Service. These are our main headlines. The US Vice President is the latest official to say a ceasefire extension agreement with Iran is near, which reports say would start opening up the Strait of Hormuz. Lebanon's Prime Minister has said nothing can justify Israel's ongoing strikes, describing the destruction of historical landmarks and mass evacuation orders as collective punishment. And Blue Origin's flagship rocket has exploded on its launch pad during a test, in a setback for the firm involved in NASA's moon base plans. Now, Rebecca Adams is joining us with sports.
11: Thank you very much, James. Well, women's sport is often treated as an add-on, as the curtain raiser before the main event, with the men's sport still seen as the default. But Rosie Spalding is building something very different. She's the president of League One Volleyball, a new professional women's league in the US that's been designed around female athletes. Rosie has spent more than two decades building major global sporting events and leagues, from Super Bowl 50 to the America's Cup, and now she's leading what she hopes will become one of the world's premier women's sports competitions. And she joins us now from San Francisco. Rosie, welcome along to Newsday. And what do you think has changed in the last few years to make leagues like yours viable?
17: Yeah, I think what's changed is that people finally stopped viewing women's sports as a niche product and started seeing it for what it actually is. World-class competition with a deeply engaged fan base and enormous commercial potential. So you're seeing the convergence of a few things: greater visibility, more accessible distribution through streaming and social media, athletes building direct relationships with fans, and brands recognizing that women's sports audiences are incredibly valuable and highly loyal.
11: And you said,
17: and I think there's also, oh, sorry.
11: Please carry on, Rosie.
17: I also think there's a broader cultural shift. Like, fans want authenticity, they want connection, they want to support leagues and athletes that reflect the world that they live in. And I think women's sports delivers on that in a really powerful way.
11: You've said previously that in volleyball there isn't a W, like in leagues like the WNBA, and that men's sport in volleyball isn't the default. So how does that change and shape how fans perceive this league?
17: Yeah, I think language matters more than people realise. And when men's sports are treated as the default, women's sports can unintentionally get framed as the other version and the alternative rather than the main event. So in volleyball, we don't have that same dynamic in the same way, because women's volleyball has long been seen as the most visible and to some extent commercially successful side of the sport in the US. So that creates a different starting point, and we're not trying to convince people women belong in the sport. They already associate volleyball with elite women athletes. And I think the industry more broadly is evolving past the idea that women's leagues need to constantly justify their existence by comparison to men's leagues. So the conversation is becoming less about women's sports versus men's sports and more about building compelling sports properties with, you know, fans, communities, and strong business fundamentals.
11: And in terms of building this league around the modern woman athlete, what does that actually look like in practice?
17: For us, it means recognizing that athletes are not just performing on the court, but they are brands in their own right. They're leaders, they're creators, they're entrepreneurs, and they're community builders. And for us, that they're also building this league with us. So practically, in our case, that meant starting well before we launched the league by bringing some of the best pro and collegiate athletes together and listening to them, to their experiences of playing professionally overseas, the good, the bad, everything in between. And that led to the formation of our Athletes Council, where our athletes provide input into everything from compensation structure and player resources to scheduling and content strategy, uniforms, training facilities, etc. So their voice and visibility has been absolutely critical since the very beginning and in the successes of this league.
11: And if this league is as successful as you want it to be, as you anticipate it will be, how do you want women's volleyball and perhaps women's sport more broadly to look different in, say, 5 years from now?
17: Yeah, I think success to me would look like women's volleyball no longer is discussed as emerging, but simply as an established part of the professional sports landscape. I'd love to see sold-out arenas become the expectation, not the headline. More media coverage that treats women's sports with consistency rather than novelty. More young girls growing up with professional women athletes as visible everyday role models. And I also hope we see a stronger ecosystem overall, more investment, more professional opportunities globally, better athlete compensation, more women in leadership roles. And beyond all of those metrics, I think the biggest shift would be cultural. And when young athletes no longer have to wonder whether there's a future for them in their professional sport, because they can clearly see it.
11: Fantastic. Rosie Spalding, president of League One Volleyball, many thanks for joining us on Newsday this morning.
1: Rebecca Adams, thank you very much indeed.
2: Now, let's take you back to March of 2024, when Senegal's Bassirou Diomaye Faye became Africa's youngest elected president. Aged just 44 at the time, he was elected from jail just 1 week before the opening, or rather he was released from jail just 1 week before the opening of the polls and swept to power in a historic win. What may be forgotten was that Bassirou Diomaye Faye was actually standing in for his longtime friend and mentor, Ousmane Sonko, who had been barred from the election.
1: I was there presenting Newsday from the capital, Dakar, when you heard the streets ringing out with their campaign slogan, Diomaye is Sonko, in translation, in reflection of then of their political unity. But all of that collapsed this week. Mr. Sonko was dramatically sacked as prime minister following months of tension with President Diomaye Faye. So what now for Senegal and the hope that came with the new government? And was the falling out between the president and the prime minister inevitable? A question for the former Senegalese prime minister and now high representative of the president, Aminata Touré.
18: It's not the first time that a president has different views than his prime minister or her prime minister. That occurred to me, actually. But the most important piece is when the president has no satisfaction with his prime minister for any reason, the constitution allows him to dismiss that prime minister and appoint a new one. That's what occurred 3 days ago.
1: What I think so many people find fascinating, though, is that initially Ousmane Sonko was very much the leader, certainly of PASTEF, certainly in the eyes of many young Senegalese who voted for him. And Bassirou Diomaye Faye was president almost by accident because Ousmane Sonko could not run. But now you see the leader cast to the margins a little bit, sacked as Prime Minister. Does that mean that Bassirou Diomaye Faye has taken on the mantle of a leader? Does that mean he simply wants the power really for himself?
18: I don't think it's a power issue. I think it's a vision issue. They have different visions of how they should conduct the affair of the countries. The president, to my view, is much more open to bringing in, other allies, to bringing in new expertise and so on. In a presidential regime like ours here in Senegal, most of the power lies in the hands of the president, per se. When I talk about the power, it means you appoint your prime minister, you decide over foreign affairs, you decide over, budget and so on. So that's the reality. So we are far from what occurred in 2 years ago. Now we are in the real life, and that's, what we are living through. But the most important for me is nobody contests that decision because it's according to the constitution.
1: When Bassirou Diomaye Faye was elected as president in 2024, he talked of restoring Senegal's sovereignty. He talked, too, of a need for rupture, breaking with the old order, bringing about real change for unemployed young people, for example. Do you understand that some people feel that that sort of energy, that desire for change, has been lost a little bit in political infighting?
18: Well, it's more in, I would say, when you face the reality of governing. you just notice that you have more constraints that you envisage when you were in the opposition. And I think that's what happened to all people who, come to power. So you kind of find out that we do have a debt that you didn't know about. You find out that, access to capital market has a price. And you find out also that there is a war, in Iran that gets oil up, etc. So, I would say you face reality and you understand that changes, don't come as quick as you thought. And it's called realism. But what I noticed, and that's maybe why at some point President Jomai Fay had to, you know, find a new prime minister, because he want to focus on delivering, especially to the young people. And he needed a prime minister who has the same vision as his and who would, you know, sort of follow his instruction. That I think it's also a matter of, for him, efficiency and alignment according to how he sees those changes, you know, to be conducted.
1: There are plenty of people in Senegal who believe that Bassirou Diomaye Faye betrayed his mentor. That'll be difficult for people to get past, won't it?
18: No, absolutely not. What is betrayal? When you vote for a president, I mean, you should do all you can to make him succeed. So who betrayed who? Ourselves, we were part of the coalition that voted for Bassirou Diomaye Faye. Well, I mean, we are not very liked neither. So I don't think it's, you know, it's what Senegalese people do believe. You know what they're interested in? They're interested in a better lives, in making sure that the government works and we don't live with politics all the time. And I think that needs to be happening, because if you, you know, lose time in, you know, battling internally, when are you going to find the energy and the time to deliver for the people? So that's very much, you know, some part of Pastef that is saying and talking about betrayal. But I do believe that those who betray are those who are making life difficult to a president that is elected for 5 years. You know, comes 2029, everybody can be a candidate. Okay, but in between, why don't we leave the president deliver on his promises, on his program, and everybody should be behind him? Because we campaign and ask Senegalese people to vote for him. So we want him to deliver on the campaign promises. That's how I see things.
1: That is Aminata Touré, former Prime Minister of Senegal, among many high-profile roles. She's currently High Representative of the President, Bassirou Diomaye Faye. And Anne, we've been talking a little bit in our news headlines about the explosion of a Blue Origin rocket in Florida. There's pictures on the BBC website. It's really pretty dramatic, isn't it?
2: Very dramatic. It looks like there's a rocket on the launch pad and some smoke, can see some smoke coming from below it, and then there's a huge ball of fire that just looks like an explosion that engulfs the buildings around it. Blue Origin, Jeff Bezos' company, has said that they experienced an anomaly during a hot fire test.
1: Yeah, and probably worth pointing out that it seems that nobody was hurt. All personnel have been accounted for, according to Blue Origin. But I suppose it really highlights the dangers of space travel, perhaps some of the fascination for some, that people have to overcome those sorts of dangers if we're going to have those manned lunar missions that the Americans and others are certainly planning in the near future. All right, plenty more to come here on Newsday on the BBC World Service with Anne in Nairobi and James in London.

0: a calm, warm pattern as we head into the weekend. Here is your Radio IQ forecast. We'll be mostly clear tonight. Lows bottom out in the lower 50s to near the 60-degree mark for Roanoke and Danville. Sunshine Friday, although a few more clouds work in for southwest and southside Virginia later on. Highs climb into the mid-70s and lower 80s. Pretty cloudy Saturday for most. More sunshine along and north of I-64. Highs once again in the mid-70s and low 80s.
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2: Hello, welcome to Newsday on the BBC World Service with James Copnall in London and Anne Soy in Nairobi.
3: As we try to make sense of further reports that the US and Iran are close to a deal to end their conflict, as American officials say, a framework has been agreed, we'll get the perspective of a former advisor to the Israeli Prime Minister Benjamin Netanyahu.
2: And as Israel steps up its attacks on Hezbollah in Lebanon, we'll hear from a former Lebanese interior minister.
3: Colombia is heading to the polls over the weekend, so are people looking for a tiger, an iron fist, or an academic to lead the country?
2: And the White House is preparing to print a new $250 bill that will feature the portrait of the US President Donald Trump. But first, Congress must amend the law. Will it? That's after the latest world news.

0: soon. Asked by the BBC if President Trump was close to signing a deal, Mr. Vance said it was too early to say when or if the two sides would finalise an agreement. US officials had earlier confirmed that both countries had agreed the framework of a deal, but said it was yet to be approved by Iran's leadership or to be signed off by Donald Trump. The plan that's under discussion is not a final peace deal. Instead, it is a memorandum of understanding that would extend the current ceasefire by 60 days and allow for more substantive negotiations to begin.
1: Meanwhile, Lebanon has sharply criticised deadly Israeli attacks near UNESCO-protected historic landmarks in its southern regions. The Prime Minister, Nawaf Salam, said nothing could justify ongoing strikes on the Tyre and Nabatea regions and the destruction of their historical landmarks. The United Nations has added Israel and Russia to a blacklist concerning sexual violence in conflict. The annual report of the UN Secretary General Antonio Guterres said it had verified multiple incidents of such violence inflicted by Israeli military, police and prison officers. With more details, here's Pratiksha Gildial.
2: They say they documented cases against 14 men, 7 women, 9 boys and 1 girl from Gaza and the West Bank. These violations consisted of rape, gang rape and violence to genitals, among others. But it's important to note that the UN says that these cases are indicative of a multi-year trend rather than a comprehensive report, since they say that the Israeli government denies them access to detention centers.
1: Israel has denied the accounts. A Blue Origin rocket has exploded on its launch pad in a setback for the firm run by Amazon founder Jeff Bezos. The massive fireball could be seen from far away. Here's our North America technology correspondent, Lily Jamali.
3: Video footage of the explosion shows a huge fireball engulfing the New Glenn rocket. Blue Origin said it experienced an anomaly during a hot fire test. Jeff Bezos said it was too early to know the root cause. Blue Origin and federal officials are investigating. Mr. Bezos added that all personnel were safe. The rocket was supposed to launch 48 satellites for Amazon's internet service, Leo, a distant competitor to Starlink.
1: BBC News. The top U.S. federal prosecutor in Chicago has denied that his office has launched a criminal investigation into E. Jean Carroll, the magazine columnist who accused President Trump of sexually assaulting her in the mid-1990s. Media reports on Wednesday said the Department of Justice was looking into whether she committed perjury during a court deposition in 2022. Four leading contenders to be the next UN Secretary General when Antonio Guterres stands down at the end of this year have outlined their vision for the organisation at a gathering in London. The Chilean ex-president, Michelle Bachelet, emphasised the UN's responsibility to protect human rights, while the former vice president of Costa Rica, Rebecca Grinspan, promised to make the organisation more strategic. Maria Fernanda Espinosa, Ecuador's former foreign minister, said the UN should intervene earlier to prevent conflict. Rafael Grossi, the Argentine head of the UN nuclear watchdog, highlighted his experience negotiating with Russia and Iran. Japan's latest census has recorded the steepest decline in population since records began. The number has fallen by more than 3 million in 5 years to 123 million. Japan has long had one of the world's lowest birth rates and a rapidly aging population. Britain's first hospital roof garden designed for intensive care patients is opening today as part of a study into improving recovery times. Research suggests exposure to nature can reduce time on wards. Jim Reid reports.
4: This rooftop ward was built on the fifth floor of King's College Hospital, above one of the largest intensive care units in the UK. The garden has enough space for 6 patients who can be brought up in a lift and connected to power and oxygen supplies, housed in waterproof boxes next to each bed. Doctors at King's College Hospital are planning to use the roof garden to study how fresh air and sunlight can affect heart rates, pain levels, and ultimately recovery times.
1: That's the latest. BBC News.
5: Thank you for that news. 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Live from London with me, James Cocknell, and from Nairobi with Anne Soy. We're going to focus on the conflict in the Middle East, or perhaps conflicts should be the word. We're going to hear from both Israel and Lebanon.
2: And what's at stake in Colombia's elections coming up over the weekend? We'll hear from a correspondent in Bogota. And we welcome your messages. Our text number is +44 77 86 20 50.

0: 85.
1: U.S. Vice President J.D. Vance says there are still a couple of sticking points to sort out before a deal to end the conflict with Iran can be finalized. On Thursday, U.S. officials had told the BBC that the two countries had agreed a framework of a deal, pending the approval of President Trump and Iran's leadership. The deal would reportedly extend the ceasefire for 60 days and launch more detailed talks on the future of Iran's nuclear program.
0: Meanwhile, Israel has stepped up attacks against Hezbollah in Lebanon. Israel's army has said that it is not stopping for a moment in its conflict with Hezbollah and is constantly formulating responses to a new drone threat facing soldiers on the Israeli side of the border. We can now speak to Aviv Bushinsky, a former chief of staff and advisor to Israeli Prime Minister Benjamin Netanyahu. Welcome to the program. Let's start with the ongoing talks between the U.S. and Iran. We are hearing from the U.S. side that they are close to a deal. Does Israel trust U.S. diplomacy with Iran?
2: The problem is that Israel does not trust the Iranians or the Iranian regime and its extreme successor, Mujtaba Khamenei. In Israel, we fear, and I can say that as of now, we're quite upset with the deal that is being contemplated by the United States, because no one guarantees the future of the enriched uranium, and the most important, maybe the ballistic missiles that still have the capability to threat Israel, and maybe to achieve their goal to eliminate Israel. So I think that the Israeli people are quite concerned, and we're quite even upset, because we felt that we had a great chance to make a real change in the region, and especially by maybe changing the regime in Iran to a more friendly one and not a hostile, that will have more self-confidence to attack Israel again, even under a new deal that will be signed with the Americans. But unfortunately, because Israel is quite dependent, and maybe because of Netanyahu's policy that we became fully dependent on the United States, Netanyahu is very cautious by opposing or criticizing the deal that is being contemplated nowadays.
0: Well, from our understanding, this is perhaps a different phase to agree to extend the ceasefire before then talks are launched to discuss the future of Iran's nuclear program.
2: That's correct. Yeah, that's correct. But yet, you know, we know with previous deals that the Iranians did not honor the deal that was signed during Obama days, and their goal still exists. And I think that a deal that will not be a firm one, that will guarantee that the Iranians don't have the capability and don't have the uranium on their soil, any other deal will be a big misfortune for Israel, for the region. And again, it will prove that you cannot defeat a terrorist regime. Even the mighty superpower United States apparently failed to do so. Look what happened, that the mission was to help the Iranian people to have better lives, maybe freedom, eliminating the regime. And what happened was that the part of the deal is that letting the transportation in Hormuz Strait, which was not an issue prior to this whole conflict. So we hope that maybe this deal will collapse or will not be signed, or that at the end of the day, within 60 days, as you mentioned, the United States administration will verify and guarantee that this time the Iranians will not breach the deal as it happened in the past.
0: And talking about deals and breaching them, Israel did agree to not controlling more than 53% of Gaza territory. But now Prime Minister Netanyahu is talking about Israel now controlling 70% of Gaza.
2: It's a good question. We have no desire to control Gaza. Actually, we didn't control Gaza at all prior to October 7th. As people know, Hamas launched their devastating operation against Israel while Israel was not on Gaza soil at all, not 10%, not 1%. What happened was that after, and this is another example, after the deal that was led by the American administration, Hamas regime signed the deal, but unfortunately did not adhere to the deal. In other words, part of the deal, or maybe the most important part of the deal, was that the Hamas will lay down their arms until that moment.
0: And Israel troops would withdraw.
2: Yeah, but you cannot withdraw. You cannot withdraw as long as they still possess their arms. Not only
0: right.
2: that
0: and
2: they possess their
0: seeing?
2: Arms. One second, I'll complete the sentence. Once, not only that they possess their arms, they are rehabilitating their power, the armament power, and the control on the people in Gaza. So you cannot put the Israeli people alongside the border in danger again, just pulling out and letting the Hamas recover. And unfortunately do what they are trained to do, to try and attack Israel, because they have something against Israel, not against Gaza.
0: I need to ask you also about the situation in southern Lebanon, where many people have been displaced, about a fifth of the country. How concerned is Israel about criticism of its conduct and the humanitarian crisis that's being created?
2: The drones, I think, as you mentioned in the opening statement in your program, the drones phenomena is something very, very problematic to Israel. Israel is unable to intercept those drones because they are attached with a cyber optic wire, and you cannot take it down. So in order to find those drones, you have to go in as deep as possible to Lebanon in order to stop this phenomenon. The Israeli soldiers and few citizens that were killed in the last few days, the last cycle, were all, or most of them, were on Israeli soil, not in Lebanon. So this is a danger.
0: Well, they're not few citizens, though.
2: Israeli citizens that were attacked and killed by those drones that were launched from Lebanon to Israel. Hezbollah, people have to remember, is a terrorist organization defined also by the UK. You know that if you support Hezbollah in the UK, it's a criminal offense. Israel is fighting not the people in Lebanon, not the government in Lebanon, and the country. You know that there are talks, peace talks, between Israel and the Lebanese government in the United
0: right.
2: States. So as long as this phenomena, this huge monster terrorist organization is controlling Lebanon, and if you ask, I think, the Lebanese people, if they are happy with their presence, with the Hezbollah presence in southern Lebanon, I think that most of them will say, no, please do the job. So as long as that we have this Redwan power and the Hezbollah terrorist organization, that their goal, again, is not to, so to speak, free Lebanon, because Lebanon is not
0: right.
2: being occupied by Israel, is to eliminate Israel. This is their mission, and unfortunately we have to cope with it, which is became a huge problem to Israel. Hopefully we'll find a solution to the drones, and then there won't be any necessity to go in deeper and deeper to Lebanon and hunt those terrorists.
0: Many thanks for speaking to us, Aviv Bushinsky, former chief of staff and advisor to Israeli Prime Minister Benjamin Netanyahu.
1: Well, the Lebanese government has been very critical of the latest wave of attacks from Israel. Let's head to Beirut now to speak to the former Lebanese Interior Minister, Ziad Barood. Welcome to the program. You were listening to that. What's your perspective on what you heard?
3: Good morning. Well, obviously, Lebanon is trapped in this regional conflict and is paying the price of conflicts that are larger than itself while lacking the institutions to protect its own national interest. The ceasefire that is at best incomplete if not existing at all. As long as civilians are displaced, towns and villages are destroyed and damaged, regardless of the justification that is sometimes given, assassinations continue. The ceasefire is not, I mean, it should mean more than temporary military restraint. And civilians are paying the price mainly. So the question is here, not only who is right or wrong, but whether Lebanon can survive continuous regional confrontation while already, let us remember, suffering economic collapse and institutional breakdown.
1: What's your answer to that question?
3: Well, obviously what needs to be done is we need to strengthen the Lebanese armed forces. We need to implement international resolutions, maybe through gradual state building rather than civil confrontation that we might be facing. Avoiding full-scale war with Israel is much needed. Restoring, in order to do that, we need to restore monopoly of force to the state over time.
1: Can you just explain to me, as someone who has held a very senior position in government, why Lebanon historically and even to this day is unable to get to grips with Hezbollah? Why it seems in some cases that a militant group is more powerful than the state itself?
3: Well, it goes back to the late 60s, actually, even before Hezbollah ever existed. In 1969, we had the so-called Cairo Agreement, which permitted to the Palestinians to have military action from Lebanon. And in my reading, and in the reading of many, this is where it started. This is where the monopoly of force started collapsing. And this is what led, in a way, to the war of 1975 till 1990. So a country that is unable to have a monopoly of force, this will always lead to problems, whether with Israel or even internally. The so-called civil war was partly due to that. And that's why I'm saying we need to strengthen the Lebanese armed forces and give the Lebanese army full monopoly of force.
1: Do you see any progress being made towards that? We have heard from some quarters praise for the current government in Lebanon for their efforts to rein Hezbollah in, to increase the power of Lebanon's security forces, for example. Do you think they're moving in the right direction?
3: Well, this is a premiere to start with. The Lebanese government had this, took this decision that no government before ever tried to implement. Yes, the implementation is not easy. We'll be facing huge problems in implementation, but this is not a technical or military implementation only. This is something that is related today to the negotiations that are taking place in D.C., and those negotiations are about regional balance, not just Lebanon. Lebanon here is a pressure front, a bargaining chip, and in this regard, external diplomacy can freeze escalation. I believe that the negotiations in Washington are rarely just about Lebanon. They are connected to the broader issue. They are connected to Gaza, to Iran, to Israeli security calculations, even to U.S. regional strategy, and maybe elections. So while diplomacy may reduce escalation temporarily, Lebanon itself remains secondary in the bargaining. Mm. And there's a common feeling that foreign powers discuss Lebanon as on the menu, while the consequences are very harsh on the Lebanese civilians and on the Lebanese government. There's a growing fear that every new crisis accelerates the slow erosion of Lebanon's pluralistic identity. And this is something we need to be aware of.
1: Ziad Barouk, thank you very much indeed, former Interior Minister of Lebanon.
0: You're listening to Newsday from the BBC with Annie Nairobi and James in London. A reminder of the main headline this hour. The US Vice President is the latest official to say a ceasefire extension agreement with Iran is near, which reports say would start opening up the Strait of Hormuz. Time now for some sports news with Rebecca Adams.
4: Thank you very much, Anne. Well, Arsenal co-chair Josh Kroenke says that the club's top priority is agreeing a new contract for Mikel Arteta after he led them to their first English Premier League title in 22 years. Arteta's current contract runs until the end of next season. Victor Wembanyama scored 28 points as the San Antonio Spurs beat Oklahoma City Thunder 118-91 to force a decisive Game 7 in the NBA Western Conference Finals. The decider takes place in Oklahoma on Saturday, with the winner facing the New York Knicks in the finals. Tennis and four-time French Open champion Iga Świątek is in action later against her compatriot Magda Linette in the third round, while Novak Djokovic faces João Fonseca in what is now a wide-open men's draw after world number one Jannik Sinner was knocked out on Thursday. And Serena Williams could make her competitive return to tennis at Queen's next month. 4 years after the 23-time Grand Slam singles champion retired, she's planning to play doubles at the event in London in 2 weeks' time.
0: Many thanks, Rebecca.
1: A man nicknamed the Tiger, a woman pledging to govern with an iron fist, and a bookish former academic. These are just three of the 14 candidates Colombians will be voting for in this Sunday's presidential election. If no candidate gets more than half of the votes, it will go to a runoff in June. The election is a deeply polarized affair and is taking place amid a tense security situation. A presidential hopeful was assassinated last year, another politician was briefly kidnapped, and two political campaigners were killed earlier this month. Here's what one voter said earlier.
5: We've gone back to the same problems under this government. Coca, the drug trade, armed groups, crime and violence. Everything is built around it. What Trump has done in the US is what needs to be done here. Here, too many criminals who want to come in should be punished. Because here, those from Venezuela, I think half of them came in as criminals and crooks. Trump is a man who makes decisions.
0: Now, to explain what's been going on, I've been speaking to Catherine Ellis, a journalist from the Colombian capital, Bogota.
6: Yes, well, these elections are kind of all that anybody is really talking about right here. Essentially, it's a referendum on the current president, Gustavo Petro's presidency. So he can't run again due to term limits here. But voters basically have a choice of whether to choose to continue with his left-wing agenda or abandon it. And Colombians are really deeply divided over this. Now, his supporters say that this left-wing government of the last 4 years, you know, it's expanded social programs, it's increased the minimum wage, it's given pensions to some of the elderly people that didn't have one before, and it's widened access to universities. So for many of the poor Colombians, especially in rural areas, they feel a lot more represented, and they feel like a lot of them say they've been lifted, you know, the financial situation has improved as well. But critics say that this government has been incredibly bad for business, it's damaged investor confidence, and they don't want it to continue. And we also have the question of deteriorating security here as well.
0: Why has the security been deteriorating? The country signed a landmark peace deal in 2016 to end its armed conflict, didn't it?
6: The government and the FARC essentially had this landmark peace deal in 2016, and that was meant to bring an end to decades of conflicts between the different sides. But what's actually happened after that, there was kind of a vacuum of power in certain pockets of the country, and dissident groups of the FARC, or ones that didn't want to lay down arms, have kind of created new splinter groups. Existing groups still existed, and new ones have kind of filled that power gap as well. So when Petro came to power in 2022, he had this total peace strategy aiming to negotiate with all of them, reduce military confrontation, and finally bring total peace to Colombia. But actually what we've seen is violence has actually got worse in several parts of the country. So the number of armed groups, the members of these armed groups, it's actually doubled since he came to power. So there's 27,000 armed group members now. Displacement has worsened, and there's also a really big problem of child recruitment to these groups, the use of drones as well. And if you look at the political campaigns, they've even been affected themselves. So last year we had a candidate, a presidential hopeful, actually assassinated at a rally. We've had the woman who is hoping to be vice president of one of the candidates. She was actually kidnapped earlier this year. And we've had a couple of campaign workers for another one of the candidates actually assassinated this month as well. So it's become extremely polarized.
0: Who are the main candidates and what are they promising voters?
6: Well, there are 14 candidates on the ballot, but there are really only three main contenders that anybody's talking right now. So we've got Ivan Cepeda there. Now, he is a senator and he's a very close ally of Petro, the current president. So he's kind of promised a continuation of this left-wing agenda. So he's very popular among students, people in rural areas, the indigenous population. So we also have Paloma Valencia. So she's another candidate, but she represents the traditional right. She's very pro-business, strong military, and opponents say she represents the old political elite. Now, there's a newcomer on the block, and this one is the really interesting one. Now, his name is Abelardo de Espriella. Now, he's a lawyer, no political background at all. He's a populist outside figure. He's an admirer of Nayib Bukele from El Salvador. He's kind of said he wants iron fist security policies to build all these mega prisons for the criminals. And he's also a fan of Donald Trump and Javier Milei as well from Argentina. He's nicknamed the tiger, and you go there, there's a giant tiger paw on stage, there's these dancing AI tigers. It's a very slick campaign.
0: Catherine Ellis talking there about presidential elections coming up in Colombia over the weekend. You're listening to Newsday from the BBC with me, Anne Soy, Nairobi, and James Copnell in London. There's much more to come.
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1: The World Health Organization's chief calls for a ceasefire in the east of the Democratic Republic of Congo, where an outbreak of Ebola is spreading.
0: And Kenyan doctors accuse the government of trading national biosecurity in the lives of its citizens for foreign aid over US plans to set up a quarantine and treatment facility for Americans who might get Ebola.
4: BBC News with Moira Alderson. The US Vice President says Washington and Tehran are very close to agreeing an extension of their ceasefire, though some sticking points remain to be resolved. Reports say the incipient deal would reopen the Strait of Hormuz. Lebanon's prime minister has said nothing can justify Israeli assaults and mass evacuation orders in the south of the country. He said Israel's actions, including the destruction of historical landmarks, amounted to collective punishment, which he said was condemned by all international norms and laws. A Blue Origin New Glenn rocket has exploded on its launch pad at Cape Canaveral. No one was hurt. It's a setback for the firm run by Amazon founder Jeff Bezos. The rocket's a key to NASA's moon base plans. A Russian drone has hit a residential building and exploded in the Romanian city of Galați, close to the border with Ukraine. Two people were injured. Fragments of Russian drones have fallen on Romanian territory many times, but this is the first time citizens of the NATO member state have been hurt. Bucharest has accused Moscow of a serious and irresponsible escalation. The head of the World Health Organization is in DR Congo to help coordinate the response to the Ebola outbreak. Tedros Adhanom Ghebreyesus said the virus could be stopped and has been sending Congolese people messages of solidarity and pledges of help. Japan's latest census has recorded its steepest decline in population since records began. It fell by more than 3 million in 5 years to 123 million. Britain's first hospital roof garden designed for intensive care patients will open today, with space for six patients who can be brought up in a lift. The garden at King's in South London will aid studies into how fresh air, nature and sunlight can help with recovery times. That's the latest world news from the BBC.
0: Many thanks for that summary. Hello and welcome to Newsday on the BBC World Service. We're live from Nairobi with me, Anne Soy, and from London with James Cocknell.
1: For the next half hour, we're going to bring you updates on the Ebola outbreak in the Democratic Republic of Congo. The head of the UN health body, the World Health Organization, is in the country, and he's again called for a ceasefire to allow health workers to tackle the epidemic.
0: Also on the program, Kenyan Doctors Union opposes the construction of a quarantine and treatment facility for Americans who may get infected. We'll speak to their representative.
1: We also have an interview with Aminata Touré, former Prime Minister of Senegal, about the political fallout in the country with the president sacking his former mentor as Prime Minister.
0: Your thoughts on that or any other story you hear on the program, always welcome. Our text and WhatsApp number is +44 77 86 20 50 85.
1: The head of the World Health Organization is in the Democratic Republic of Congo to meet health teams and government officials responding to a deadly Ebola outbreak. He said the outbreak could be halted and reiterated a call for warring parties in the east of the country to agree on a ceasefire, even a temporary one, to allow health workers safe access to affected communities. Health authorities in the DRC and in neighbouring countries are racing to contain the outbreak of the rare Bundibugyo strain of Ebola. There's currently no vaccine or treatment for that strain. Most cases have been reported in Ituri province in the DRC, where insecurity and access challenges are slowing the response. We're joined now by the WHO spokesperson, Tarek Jesarevich, for more on the situation on the ground and the international response. Welcome to the programme. How would you describe the outbreak right now?
9: Good morning, James. Thanks for having me. It is a very serious situation right now because there are still transmission chains that have not been identified. We don't know the full extent of the outbreak. There was a slight delay in identifying Bundibugyo virus that was causing this this outbreak. So, as you said, it's a race against time to try to get to know who exactly is infected, make sure that those people get necessary clinical care, and to make sure that all those who could have been exposed, what we call contacts, are being traced and monitored. So we need really to act quickly if we want to stop this outbreak as fast as possible.
1: What sort of echoes have you got from your bosses, Tedros Adhanom Ghebreyesus's meetings with the various actors, the various important people in the country? What's come out of that?
9: Well, you will remember there was an Ebola outbreak in 2019, not far away from Ituri province, just a bit south in Beni. And Dr. Tedros has been traveling there many times. And Democratic Republic of the Congo has a long experience with battling with Ebola. So there is some experience there that will be helpful. And this is why Dr. Tedros was saying that this can be stopped. But again, it's a very challenging context with an area that has been experiencing violence, lots of movement of people, struggling health system. So it will take some time. It will get worse before it gets better. But we need to act fast.
1: His call, Dr. Tedros, for a ceasefire has basically gone unheeded, has it not?
9: Well, we hope really that people will understand how dangerous it can be for the communities. And this is why it is so important to convince communities to cooperate with the health workers and with health authorities. We need community to basically make sure that everyone who is sick goes to Ebola treatment center, gets necessary care, that those who are infected do not infect other people. Those who have been in contact with those infected do not go out and do monitoring for 21 days. That burials of people who decease are done in a safe way, because body of a person who dies from Ebola is most infectious at that point. So burials have to be done in a safe way. So we need to have labs. We need to really support health workers there to do their job as well.
1: How much is missing right now in terms of those health facilities that you say are so critical, that access to different communities that is vital as well?
9: Again, there are several elements. First one is to bring in necessary supplies so we can do the lab testing. We can build up treatment centers with all necessary equipment, with necessary staff who know how to follow infection prevention and control procedures. We need to get also, and that's, again, I will insist that this community trust. We need to work with religious leaders, with community leaders, so the community is fully engaged in this response. And again, just to be clear, this response will be led, as all the previous responses, by national health authorities, and we and other partners are there to support them.
1: Mm. You deal, by the nature of your job, with health crises around the world. How concerned are you about this particular one?
9: Well, we are very much concerned for several reasons. We know that the Bundibugyo virus, and you said it, James, has no licensed vaccines nor treatment. We activated our research and development different advisory groups, and there is a sort of a path on what vaccines should be looked at, what treatments, but that will take time. So in the absence of treatments and vaccines, it is really it's really vital to do basic public health measures, and that is again identifying in transmission chains and trying to break them as fast as possible and help those who are infected. Because even though there is no treatment, clinical supportive care at early stages of diseases can save lives.
1: Tarek Yasharevich, thank you very much indeed, spokesperson for the World Health Organization.
0: Now, countries around the world have been mobilizing to counter the threat of the Ebola outbreak in the Democratic Republic of Congo. The World Health Organization says that more than 220 people are already suspected to have died so far, and most experts believe that the outbreak is likely to get considerably worse. The British government is the first from the outside the region to send a minister to the DRC to coordinate its response. I've been speaking to the UK Minister of State for International Development and Africa, Baroness Jenny Chapman. She joined me from the DRC capital, Kinshasa, where I began by asking her what she's been doing there.
10: We have a team from the UK in Kinshasa who are working incredibly hard on Ebola response. I'm not convinced that we're sufficiently ready and we are under-responding at the moment, but this can change and it does need to change.
0: What is needed for that change to happen?
10: Obviously, we need more resources. We also need realistic and more effective coordination. And this is starting to happen, and I've been encouraged by some of the conversations that we've been able to have. but I would not want to underestimate the gravity of what is happening and the threat to life. We've already seen numbers in this outbreak which indicate that it is going to lead to deaths in excess of previous outbreaks. So that means we have to scale up our response dramatically and very, very quickly.
0: And what is the British government's contribution to this response?
10: Well, so far we've put 20 million in week one. We were one of the first out the door to do that, which is good. And we've been encouraging others to do the same. We have a role in coordination with lead donor through Kinshasa, but I think that this requires everybody to be working in a way which is respectful of the African-led plan. So we work within that, but we've got to get much more aligned together. So it's really trying to understand what's happening now and what needs to happen in terms of testing capacity, safe beds, access for humanitarians, the security situation, as everybody knows, is incredibly complex. So I mean, there are a few places in the world where it'd be more difficult to respond. So that requires lots of different agencies working together. And that is, you know, we are starting to see that, which is good, but you know, this is an incredibly challenging situation.
0: And this outbreak is happening at a time when foreign aid budgets from the traditional donors, including the UK, have been reducing in a sustained manner. The UK government is reducing foreign aid from 0.5% to 0.3% of gross national income and redirecting those funds to defence and security funding. But when you come to an outbreak like this one that has the potential to spread internationally, does that speak to how counterproductive that reduction in foreign aid budgets can be?
10: Yes, in a way, but I would say we're still spending just short of £10 billion on international development each year. So that's a lot of money in anybody's book. What we have to do is make sure we spend that really well. I do think that we are going to have to spend more money on this outbreak and countering it. And this is not going to be something where you make an initial contribution, work really hard for a while and it's done. This is going to go on for months, if not longer. So there is going to be a question of resources. But I also think that the way that you need to, in the longer term, prevent these kinds of outbreaks is, yes, through the medical research that we also fund and the vaccine development, which we do as well. But it's also through strengthening health systems in a country like DRC, where actually what they're saying they want is the capability to respond to outbreaks and to detect outbreaks themselves. Now, that's very difficult when you're talking about Eastern DRC and the provinces that we're discussing. And I just think, you know, the idea that just putting more international development money into this would have prevented it, or is the only thing we need to do, is that's just, you know, that would be lovely if that was the case, but that's not the reality. A lot of this is about conflict prevention. Aid budgets can't do that on their own.
0: The UK Minister of State for International Development and Africa, Baroness Jenny Chapman.
1: Authorities where you are, Anne, in Kenya, have launched an investigation after 16 schoolgirls were killed in a fire in a boarding school dormitory. Some parents are still waiting for confirmation about whether their daughters are among the dead. Most of the other 79 girls injured in the blaze have now been discharged from hospital. The police have yet to indicate what might have caused the fire at a public school near Gilgil, a little over 100 kilometres from Nairobi. The incident has sparked a new debate in Kenya about the safety of the country's schools after a series of previous similar tragedies. From Gilgil, the BBC's Africa correspondent Thomas Mukhwana reports.
11: The wailing of a grieving parent, an all too familiar cry in Kenya's boarding schools. She's wailing for her daughter, who's among 16 girls who died at Utumishi Girls Academy here in central Kenya. Police say the fire started just after midnight on Thursday. Some parents heard the news on the television. This elderly woman is relieved her granddaughter is alive.
12: I came to pick my granddaughter after seeing the news on the TV that children have died in the fire. We were shocked. I thank God that I have found my grandchild safe.
11: Not far from them is another parent. She's too weak to let us record an interview. I'm not strong enough, she tells us. Next to her is a bucket with her daughter's school books. It was 2 p.m. in the afternoon, and she had been waiting since 6 a.m. to reunite with her daughter. She's losing hope.
13: Just tell me, is she alive or dead? That's what I want to know. Please tell me.
14: This man is demanding to know the whereabouts of his daughter. He's been here since morning, and the police are not giving him answers. He's one of the many parents who've been waiting all day for answers. They're now taking out the bodies of the 16. The police have cordoned off the area. Everyone's behind the line. The yellow tapes.
11: Several fires have occurred in Kenyan boarding schools over the years. In September 2024, a dormitory at a boys' school in a nearby region caught fire at night, killing 21 boys. Kenya's Education Cabinet Secretary announced safety inspections at all boarding schools. The cause of this fire is still unknown.
15: I just want to say that as a country, this is a serious tragedy. The investigations are going to be thorough.
11: The investigation continues here. The school closed indefinitely and the government pathologist is searching the ground. For the children and parents of this school, unimaginable pain. For Kenya, another tragedy in a school dormitory. More questions about the safety of the country's children, more calls inevitable for more to be done to protect them.
1: That report by Africa correspondent Thomas Makwana.
0: You're listening to Newsday from the BBC with Anne in Nairobi and James in London. A reminder now of the main headlines this hour. The US Vice President is the latest official to say a ceasefire extension agreement with Iran is near, which reports say would start opening up the Strait of Hormuz. And Lebanon's Prime Minister has said that nothing can justify Israel's ongoing strikes, describing the destruction of historical landmarks and the mass evacuation orders as collective punishment. Blue Origin's flagship rocket has exploded on its launch pad during a test in a setback for the farm involved in NASA's moon base plans. Now, time for sports news with Rebecca Adams.
4: Thank you, Anne. Well, Yannick Sinner became the biggest shock of this year's French Open and of any Grand Slam for many years after a stunning second-round exit at the hands of Juan Manuel Cerúndolo. The men's world number one failed to serve out the match in the third set and appeared to struggle with an injury and with the heat as the Argentinian pulled off a remarkable comeback from two sets down on Thursday. For women's world number one, Aryna Sabalenka, it was a hard match to watch.
16: I felt so bad for him. I always cheer for Yannick, and yeah, to see him struggle like that, it was really painful to see. And I was really, till the very last moment, I was hoping for him to win. I wasn't really like thinking about my schedule. I knew that, I mean, if I start later, it's okay for me. So I was just like worried that he's not going to close the match, and sad for him, but I'm pretty sure that he's going to come back even stronger. Time, I guess, to do some recovery, some rest, and be ready for grass court for him, but sad to see him leaving that early.
4: Well, Sinner's dramatic defeat means that for the first time since the 2023 US Open, a Grand Slam tournament will be won by someone other than him or his rival Carlos Alcaraz. The Spaniard, who was last year's French Open champion, isn't playing in Paris because of an injury. That means that Novak Djokovic, aiming for his 25th Grand Slam title, is without his two biggest rivals. But can he do it? Here's the BBC's tennis correspondent, Russell Fuller.
17: Could he possibly win on the very physical clay courts at the age of 39? He's already played two four-set matches. He's playing the teenage phenom, João Fonseca of Brazil, so he's got to get through that first. We're not sure if he's fully fit, so I still think he would not be the name that I would put forward. But then, whose name do you put forward? And that's the beauty of the draw now.
4: Meanwhile, Serena Williams could make her return to competitive action. It's said that she could play in doubles at the Queen's Club in London in 2 weeks' time. And for world number four, Coco Gauff, she'd love to see Williams return.
18: Yeah, that would be really cool. And I did say one of my biggest regrets was not being able to play her. So, yeah, everybody's been hearing rumors and stuff. So it'll be, if they are true, I guess we'll find out in a couple of days based off the rumors. So we'll see. But I think it would be cool for the sport to have a legend back playing.
4: Elsewhere in sport, and Arsenal and Paris Saint-Germain, both champions in their respective domestic leagues, are in Budapest for the UEFA Champions League final that takes place on Saturday night. Paris Saint-Germain are looking to retain the title that they won last year, and later on we'll be previewing that match. But in the meantime, there's more sport on the website at bbc.com/sport.
1: Rebecca, thank you very much indeed. Now, I want to take you back to March 2024, when Senegal's Bassirou Diomaye Faye became Africa's youngest elected president. Aged just 44 at the time, he had been released from jail just 1 week before the opening of the polls, and then swept to power in an historic win. What maybe forgotten was that Bassirou Diomaye Faye was actually standing in for his longtime friend and mentor, Ousmane Sonko, who had been barred from running in the election. I was there presenting Newsday in Dakar when the streets rang out with their campaign slogan, basically saying that Diomaye is Sonko, a reflection of their political unity. But all of that collapsed this week when Mr. Sonko was dramatically sacked as Prime Minister following months of tension with President Diomaye Faye. So what now for Senegal and for the hope that came with the new government? And was the falling out between the President and the Prime Minister inevitable? A question for the former Prime Minister and now High Representative of the President, Aminata Touré.
19: It's not the first time that a President has different views than his Prime Minister or her Prime Minister. That occurred to me, actually. But the most important piece is when the President has no satisfaction with his Prime Minister for any reason, the Constitution allows him to dismiss that Prime Minister and appoint a new one. That's what occurred 3 days ago.
1: What I think so many people find fascinating, though, is that initially Ousmane Sonko was very much the leader, certainly of PASTEF, certainly in the eyes of many young Senegalese who voted for him. And Bassirou Diomaye Faye was president almost by accident because Ousmane Sonko could not run. But now you see the leader cast to the margins a little bit, sacked as Prime Minister. Does that mean that Bassirou Diomaye Faye has taken on the mantle of a leader? Does that mean he simply wants the power really for himself?
19: I don't think it's a power issue. I think it's a vision issue. They have different visions of how they should conduct the affair of the countries. The president, to my view, is much more open to bringing in, other allies, to bringing in new expertise and so on. In a presidential regime like ours here in Senegal, most of the power lies in the hands of the president, per se. When I talk about the power, it means you appoint your prime minister, you decide over foreign affairs, you decide over budget and so on. So that's the reality. So we are far from what occurred in 2 years ago. Now we are in the real life, and that's what we are living through. But the most important for me is nobody contest that decision because it's according to the constitution.
1: When Bassirou Diomaye Faye was elected as president in 2024, he talked of restoring Senegal's sovereignty. He talked too of a need for rupture, breaking with the old order, bringing about real change for unemployed young people, for example. Do you understand that some people feel that that sort of energy, that desire for change, has been lost a little bit in political infighting?
19: Well, comes more in, I would say, when you face the reality of governing. I mean, you just notice that you have more constraints that you envisage when you were in the opposition. And I think that's what happened to all people who, you know, come to power. So you kind of find out that we do have a debt that you didn't know about. You find out that, you know, I mean, access to capital market has a price. And you find out also that there is a war, you know, in Iran that gets oil up, etc. So, you know, it's, I would say you face reality and you understand that changes, you know, don't come as quick as you thought. And it's called realism. But what I noticed, and that's maybe why at some point President Jomai Fay had to, you know, find a new prime minister, because he want to focus on delivering, especially to the young people. And he needed a prime minister who has the same vision as his and who would, you know, sort of follow his instruction. I think it's also a matter of, for him, efficiency and alignment according to how he sees those changes, you know, to be conducted.
1: There are plenty of people in Senegal who believe that Bassirou Diomaye Faye betrayed his mentor. That'll be difficult for people to get past, won't it?
19: No, absolutely not. What is betrayal? When you vote for a president, I mean, you should do all you can to make him succeed. So who betrayed who? Ourselves, we were part of the coalition that voted for Bassirou Diomaye Faye. Well, I mean, we are not very liked neither. So I don't think it's, you know, it's what Senegalese people do believe. You know what they're interested in? They're interested in a better lives, in making sure that the government works and we don't live with politics all the time. And I think that needs to be happening, because if you, you know, lose time in, you know, battling internally, when are you going to find the energy and the time to deliver for the people? So that's very much, you know, some part of Pastef that is saying and talking about betrayal. But I do believe that those who betray are those who are making life difficult to a president that is elected for 5 years. You know, comes 2029, everybody can be a candidate. Okay, but in between, why don't we leave the president deliver on his promises, on his program, and everybody should be behind him? Because we campaign and ask Senegalese people to vote for him. So we want him to deliver on the campaign promises. That's how I see things.
1: Aminata Touré there, former Prime Minister of Senegal, now High Representative for the President, Bassirou Diomaye Faye. And a message in from Kai Wilson-Sorote, who says, not surprised that the Senegalese President sacked his Prime Minister. In Africa, there's a belief that two bulls cannot share the same crown. 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
20: A calm, warm pattern as we head into the weekend. 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We'll be mostly clear tonight. Lows bottom out in the lower 50s to near the 60-degree mark for Roanoke and Danville. Sunshine Friday, although a few more clouds work in for southwest and southside Virginia later on. Highs climb into the mid-70s and lower 80s. Pretty cloudy Saturday for most. More sunshine along and north of I-64. Highs once again in the mid-70s and low 80s.
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0: Hello, welcome to Newsday on the BBC World Service. I'm Anne Soy in Nairobi and James Copnell is in London.
1: Our top story today, the US Vice President J.D. Vance says a ceasefire extension deal with Iran is very close, though there are some outstanding issues. The deal would allow for further discussions on Iran's nuclear program and an agreement on free navigation through the Strait of Hormuz. We'll get the thoughts of the former senior director for the Gulf at the US National Security Council.
0: We also head to Oman and find out why this Gulf country has fallen out of favor with President Trump.
1: And we're going to hear about a possible new $250 note in the US featuring an image of President Trump. Our business presenter Nick Marsh will take us through the details after this bulletin of the latest world news.
0: BBC News with Govinda Gill. The US Vice President J.D. Vance has said Washington and Tehran are very close to agreeing an extension of their ceasefire, which reports say will include the gradual reopening of the Strait of Hormuz. But he said there were still sticking points. Here's our North America correspondent, Tom Simons.
2: As has often been the case with this whole process, there are going to be some caveats. First of all, Donald Trump has not signed off on this agreement. Second,

0: actions amounted to collective punishment, which he said was condemned by all international norms and laws. Dozens of people have been killed in Israel's expanded offensive in recent days. Lina Sinjab is in Beirut.
1: Israel has made it clear they want to disarm Hezbollah, they want to protect their northern border, they want to eliminate any threat coming from Hezbollah, and they want to disconnect this connection and alliance between Hezbollah and Iran. But the way Israel is approaching this issue is making it difficult in Lebanon, especially for this government, because Iran and its own community, the supporters, those who are being bombarded by Israel, they say that they have the legitimate right to fight back and retaliate for Israeli aggression.
0: The head of the World Health Organization is in the Democratic Republic of Congo to help coordinate the response to the deadly Ebola outbreak. Landing in Kinshasa, Tedros Adhanom Ghebreyesus said the virus could be stopped. He appealed to warring parties to declare a ceasefire to let health workers in. Barbara Plett-Usher reports.
2: Dr. Tedros has been sending messages of reassurance and solidarity, telling Congolese people they are not alone and vowing to do everything in his power to help them. He and other health officials have said they are still trying to catch up with a rare species of the Ebola virus that spread undetected for weeks, probably months, in a remote area where dozens of armed groups have operated for decades.
0: A Blue Origin rocket has exploded on its launch pad in a setback for the firm run by Amazon founder Jeff Bezos. The fireball could be seen from far away. The company called it an anomaly, saying no one was hurt. The New Glenn rocket was undergoing a static fire test at Cape Canaveral. World news from the BBC. Singapore's foreign minister has said North Korea doesn't seem keen to engage with the US, South Korea or Japan as he reported back on a rare diplomatic visit to Pyongyang. Vivian Balakrishnan said the country was instead deepening its ties with Russia and China and focusing on self-reliance and military deterrence. He was speaking in South Korea, whose government has requested Singapore's help in securing renewed dialogue with the North. A Russian drone has hit a residential building and exploded in the Romanian city of Galați, close to the border with Ukraine. Bucharest has accused Moscow of a serious and irresponsible escalation. Nick Thorpe has more details.
3: The Russian drone hit the 10th floor of a block of flats in the early hours of the morning, setting fire to the building and injuring two residents. The River Danube nearby forms the border with Ukraine, and Ukrainian ports are regular targets of Russian air attacks. Fragments of Russian drones have fallen on Romanian territory 47 times in the past 4 years, according to the Romanian Ministry of Defense. But this is the most serious incident so far, and the first with Romanian casualties. Air raid alerts were issued in three Romanian counties, and F-16 jets scrambled.
0: Japan's latest census has recorded the steepest decline in population since records began. The number has fallen by more than 3 million in 5 years to 123 million. Various measures to promote marriage and childbirth have had limited success. Britain's first hospital roof garden designed for intensive care patients is opening today as part of a study into how fresh air, nature and sunlight can help recovery times. The roof of the King's College Hospital in South London will allow the severely ill to experience greenery and flowers in the open from their beds. BBC News. Thank you for that news. Hello and welcome to Newsday on the BBC World Service. We are live in London with James Copnell and Ayman Soi in Nairobi.
4: We're going to focus on the Middle East crisis as the US yet again says a deal with Iran is close. We'll hear views from the region and from the US.
5: And we welcome your messages on that story or any other thing that you hear on the programme. Our text number is +44 77 86 20 50 85.
4: We start then with the latest developments between Washington and Tehran. They're aiming for a deal to extend the current ceasefire between the US and Iran for 60 days, reopen the Strait of Hormuz, and launch deeper talks on the future of Iran's nuclear program. Earlier on Thursday, US officials said a framework of a deal had been agreed by both sides, but still needed the approval of US President Donald Trump and Iran's leadership. Then The US Vice President J.D. Vance said that several sticking points were still

0: hanging around before a final agreement could be reached. There has been no direct comment from Iran, but the country's semi-official Tasnim News Agency has reported the deal has not been finalised or confirmed. So, is a deal close or not? A question I put earlier to Kirsten Fontenrose, Senior Director for the Gulf at the US National Security Council in the first President Trump administration. She's now at the Atlantic Council think tank.
1: That is really hotly debated. In the U.S., there is quite a bit of debate internally about whether or not the best solution to this long-term is to resume strikes, to keep the economic squeeze on from the blockade, or to negotiate a deal. So Washington has not made up its mind. And in Tehran, it sounds to us here in the U.S. who talk to folks in Tehran that the same is going on, that you have IRGC hardliners who are arguing against a deal, arguing against talks, certainly trying to make it difficult for anything to happen anytime soon. They think there's logic in dragging this out beyond even midterms in the U.S., but also to the next presidential election. Keep the U.S. Having to bend or make concessions or suffer politically at home. And then you have diplomats in Iran who are watching the economic situation and saying, we've got to make some kind of concessions because the only chance in saving our regime is to have a little bit of an economic relief plan.
0: Would it be fair to say that both sides perhaps feel they have more leverage than the other, perhaps wrongly?
1: That's a great point. There are points of leverage on either side, and what it really comes down to is timeline. So if the U.S.'s lever is the fact that Iran is in dire economic straits, that they have been told that they have about 6% contraction this year by the IMF, they're about 70% inflation, the majority of their revenue has been cut off because of the blockade, they don't have oil flowing, so there's no future revenue. When does that come home to roost? At what point does that make it impossible for them to pay the security forces they rely on to keep the population oppressed? At what point are they unable to provide basic services? At what point do they not have fuel for domestic consumption and have to, you know, turn off the lights? At what point are they no longer to fire up the factories with which they are planning to rearm themselves? And on the U.S. side, are the midterm elections for Congress a pressure point for the U.S. president or not? He says he doesn't care, but the Republican Party certainly cares. And if he loses the House, how much can he get done in the second half of his administration? So both of them believe they have some leverage, and it really is an issue of which can survive that timeline.
0: Are the contours of a deal that would ultimately suit both sides visible to you?
1: Not one that would suit both sides. It really seems like they are talking the same words, but like what they mean by those words are different. They appear to believe that this deal means quite different things. The U.S. view is that Iran must reopen the Strait of Hormuz, but not just reopen it. They need to clear the mines they've laid in it, restore shipping fully, and then any relief that they would earn from the U.S. blockade and other pressure would be measured in stages. It wouldn't be, you know, you get reparations, that's off the table. And it certainly would not be that the blockade by the U.S. is lifted initially. It would be deliver force first and get rewarded later. But Iran sees it almost completely the opposite. They think that opening the strait should quickly lead to tangible economic benefits for them because that's what they're in dire need of. So that includes the lifting of the U.S. naval blockade within 30 days, they think. They think it includes assets to some of their frozen assets, beginning with about $6 billion that are frozen in Qatar. They have their eye on out of the gate. And then eventually they're looking at a foreign investment plan, including from energy companies, even from U.S. companies, if they can't get the reparations. So you've got these very different ideas about what this 30 and 60 day term on the ceasefire and the lifting of that blockade means. And you've got the same gap on the nuclear issue. DC sees the next phase is Iran reducing its enriched uranium stockpile, shipping some of the material and about 10 tons of additional less developed material to a third country. Iran is saying, well, we'd like to make this part of a broader exchange that must come with sanctions relief. And we'd like to downblend our uranium domestically and then ship it to a third country. while that might be something we could find some agreement on, then you have to get to which country would it go to? Iran is talking about places like Russia. The U.S. says no Russia, no China. So at every level, there is still a next piece to be discussed. And it's not only what that discussion is, it's also when will it be discussed and are there precursors to that discussion that one side is requiring? It's just not as simple as downgrade your nuclear material or get rid of it. It's, does that happen in phase one or phase two? What comes with it? Where does it go? There are a lot of pieces that they seem to not be speaking the same language on.
0: Kirsten Fonten-Rose there, former senior director for the Gulf at the U.S. National Security Council.
2: Now, even as U.S. officials signal that a deal is close, President Trump reportedly warned that Oman could be blown up if it failed to, in his words, behave. That's after discussions involving Iran over shipping routes in the Strait of Hormuz. Oman sees itself as providing quiet diplomacy, diplomatic bridge in the region, maintaining relations with both the United States and Iran. Let's now head to Oman and speak to Hatim Altai, editor-in-chief of Al Royal Daily newspaper in Muscat. Welcome to the program. Now, what has been the reaction to President Trump's remarks?
3: Good morning to all of you. I think the reaction was unified in Oman to look at this threat to blow up Oman. It's very unreasonable and very irresponsible and bullying from Trump to a country that considers itself as ally and is working for peace and helping the U.S. in so many diplomatic solutions. And whether for the last, let's say, 50 years, it's not something new that Oman is playing a diplomatic station or a diplomatic intermediator in talks and negotiation, whether it's with Iran or with other countries. And we have seen with Iran in the last, even before this war broke, that the deal was very much close to signing. So that's why His Excellency, the Minister of Foreign Affairs, said that this war is the deal was very close on the table for signing, and this war was not reasonable at all, an unjustified war. So you make wars to make deals and targets, but the deal was almost there, so why do you have to launch a war? So Omani is definitely, whether citizen or government, reject this kind of threats.
2: And we, so you're talking about what was happening before the airstrikes on Iran started, when Oman was playing a mediator role. But what about after the war? Has it continued to play some sort of a role trying to bring the two sides together?
3: Yes, of course. Oman diplomacy and foreign affairs tried very hard, but it seems there is some other side in the story, that somebody in the Washington does not want any peaceful solution, and they have another agenda, and that's to continue the war, because as Mr. Trump said, he wants to regime change. And
2: they're now talking about potentially striking a deal to extend the ceasefire and to usher in talks to discuss the whole question of the nuclear issue. But then, talking about Oman, how are officials there explaining what could have prompted President Trump to issue this threat?
3: That's why we feel that it's very reasonable, unreasonable, and it's the same rhetoric by Trump. He is bullying everybody every day, whether it's Venezuela or Cuba or Russia or China, you name it, and even people in the United States itself. So that kind of style, nobody actually have any respect for it. And the Omani government does not want to answer or to that, but people and media and everybody and the society and in the whole world, even inside the U.S., the media rejected this kind of speeches that really meaningless and silly.
2: Given that kind of reaction from Oman, where does it leave U.S.-Omani relations? Because Oman has been, you know, trying to kind of have good relations with the U.S. as well as its neighbor, Iran. Do you read that, is it your reading that perhaps it's being forced to choose a side?
3: No, Oman will continue to play its neutral stand and try to make things through diplomatic negotiation and not through aggression and not through war and not through bullying and not through violence. We reject all kinds of violence because even if you use violence, at the end you have to sit on the table and negotiate and try to compromise. So definitely we reject that. And we believe our stand is on the right way. We will continue playing a vital role in negotiation and diplomatic solution. And we reject all kinds of violence and aggression against any country.
2: Many thanks for speaking to us. Hatim Altai, Editor-in-Chief of Al Rawea Daily Newspaper in Muscat, Oman.
0: Newsday on the BBC World Service with Anne in Nairobi and James in London. These are our main stories on the BBC World Service. As we've been hearing, the US Vice President is the latest official to say a ceasefire extension agreement with Iran is near, which reports say would start opening up the Strait of Hormuz. Lebanon's Prime Minister has said nothing can justify Israel's ongoing strikes, describing the destruction of historical landmarks and mass evacuation orders as collective punishment. And Blue Origin's flagship rocket has exploded on its launch pad during a test, in a setback for the firm involved in NASA's moon base plans.
2: It's coming up to 19 minutes past the hour now. Time for sports news with Rebecca Adams.
4: Thank you, Anne. Well, Arsenal co-chair Josh Kroenke says the club's top priority is agreeing a new contract for manager Mikel Arteta, whose current contract expires at the end of next season. Arsenal are in Budapest ahead of Saturday's UEFA Champions League final, where they play holders PSG. Victor Wembanyama scored 28 points as the San Antonio Spurs beat the Oklahoma City Thunder 118-91 to force a decisive Game 7 in the NBA Western Conference Finals. The decider takes place in Oklahoma on Saturday, with the winner facing the New York Knicks in the finals. Tennis and four-time French Open champion Iga Świątek is in action against her compatriot Magda Linette. That's in the third round later, while Novak Djokovic faces João Fonseca in what is now a wide-open men's draw after world number one Jannik Sinner was knocked out on Thursday. And Serena Williams could return to competitive tennis at Queen's next month. 4 years after the 23-time Grand Slam singles champion retired, she's set to play doubles at the event in London.
0: Rebecca, thank you. Does that mean it's possible she might then play Wimbledon as well? Would that be a logical next step?
4: Well, she'd need a wild card for that, so yeah, who knows? Let's see.
0: All right, Rebecca, thank you. Now, the White House is preparing to print a new $250 bill that will feature a portrait of, well, the US President Donald Trump, if lawmakers allow the move. Nick Marsh on our business desk in Singapore has been looking at this and joins us now. Nick, it's, I guess, the latest example of Mr. Trump putting his name or face on something. But federal laws prohibit printing money with the image of a living person in the US. So how's the Treasury going to get around that?
5: By changing the law, James, quite simply. The plan is to try and get a law through Congress, which basically makes an exception for a current or former president. The idea being that the US is gearing up to celebrate its 250th birthday on the 4th of July this year, and what better way to commemorate it than issuing this new banknote with Donald Trump's face on it. He's actually already got his signature on some of the banknotes, which is a complete first. Normally it's the US Treasury Secretary that's on it. The problem though, James, is that they don't actually have Trump and his allies, or the, you know, the Republicans, depends how you want to look at it, they don't actually have the numbers. They'll probably get it through the House, but they can't get it through the Senate. So this is probably one that's already kind of dead in the water. Little fun fact, though, the artist who's responsible for the prototypes, and you can go online and take a look at what they would look like, is a British artist named Ian Alexander, who is a former Olympic squad swimmer, according to American media. So there you go.
0: Wow, I did not know that.
5: Yeah.
0: And at the same time, the US government is preparing to launch what it calls Trump accounts. What is a Trump account?
5: Well, I mean, you know, this is what's happening during Trump's presidency. Everything is Trump something, right? It's part of the brand. It's actually very simple. It's an investment account that is going to be open for every child born between 2025 and 2028. The government puts in $1,000, and from there you can use it to build up your wealth. You can't touch it until you're 18. Every child is entitled to it, and it's kind of, you know, a way of getting young adults with a little bit of capital before they start their financial lives. So I don't know if it'd be called Trump account in 18 years, but, you know, this is starting on the 4th of July.
0: All right. Neil Marsh, our business desk in Singapore. Thank you.
2: News just in, Kenyan courts have suspended the setup of an Ebola quarantine center in Kenya that's for Americans who might get infected in the region. That suspension is in force pending the hearing of an application by a civil society group. Now, the Kenya Medical Practitioners, Pharmacists and Dentists Union has also rejected the plan for the Ebola quarantine and treatment facility to be built in Kenya. It says the facility should not go ahead as the outbreak is centered in the Democratic Republic of Congo and Uganda. Other health and legal bodies have also opposed the plans, including the National Union of Nurses, the Law Society of Kenya, and several civil society organizations. We're now joined by the Secretary General of the Doctors Union, Davji Atella. Welcome to the program. Now, what are the reasons that have prompted your decision to oppose this plan?
6: It is first of all clearly that the U.S. government have declared that they don't want any element of a person who is infected with Ebola from Congo to go to America. But then they are feeling that the same is not for the Kenya, that Ebola a case should be in Kenya. And historically in Kenya, from we've never had any confirmed Ebola cases before. So we are looking at how the country is prepared to manage an outbreak of Ebola, and we find that the way we have the hospitals in the country, the shortage of healthcare workers, the shortage of equipment in the hospitals, the shortage of the drugs, it will be very catastrophic if there are outbreaks in the country. So we were telling the government that it is an injustice to the Kenyans that we are focused on creating a quarantine for the Americans, but there's no any arrangements that are made for Kenyans in itself if this particular outbreak occurs. So it is like the government is not really focused on prevention or ensuring that there are no cases for that there are no prevention for the Kenyans in the country. So that's why we
2: say. Right. So you say that the government will import Ebola into the country, but we're hearing from the World Health Organization that the countries in the Eastern African region are at a high risk of getting cases of Ebola because of that outbreak. It's not hard to imagine that, you know, it could surface on Kenyan soil. And as a doctor, isn't it therefore important for the country to prepare rather than to oppose plans to prepare for it?
6: The quarantine that is being built at the hub, at the American hub, is in Laikipia, is not for the Kenyans. It is for Americans.
2: It is. So that's why you're opposed to it.
6: That's one of the reasons why we're opposed to it, that the government is not looking into the prevention of the disease for the Kenyans, for everybody. It is more of a discriminatory act, that's one. Number two, we are telling government that we have overwhelmed health system in the country. There's no element that they've shown to us that they're actually employing healthcare workers, that they are talking to hospitals to have a facility that can manage this particular condition, because the strain that is there in Congo currently needs a strong intensive care unit, which we don't have in the country. There's not been investment in this. So we are seeing a government that has just been depending on a particular aid from America, and their aim is to, or rather please the American government, that actually prevents decisively to prevent surveillance in the entire country. That's our biggest concern with
2: now,
6: the government.
2: Can those two things not happen at the same time? Kenya strengthening its preparedness for Ebola, and at the same time, this base, this treatment center, which you say will be built at an American base, and as we understand from the American government, it will be staffed by U.S. Public Health Service. Can they not happen at the same time?
6: It will happen if the intention were pure, really, to prevent, to cause surveillance and to make things actually work for everybody. But you realize that even the American government, in their speech, they have said that they will not allow anybody who is infected with Ebola to land in their borders. And therefore, that was making us really think that if Ebola is too dangerous for the Americans, is it not too dangerous for the Kenyans when it comes to compare? And that is the mindset, the objectivity, and the nature of the plan that is being put in place is what makes the discriminations and the plan geared towards one direction. It's not a plan the government is saying that we are doing this to ensure that anybody who is infected with Ebola, anybody who is sick, and our plan is to prevent the citizens.
2: At the same time, I have read your statement, and you're asking for jobs in this facility if it goes ahead. So it's kind of contradictory.
6: It's not contradictory. One thing that we say, that we've been putting out from the start, is that we have a shortage of over 100,000 health workers across the country. We just told the government one thing. And we've been saying this not only during this particular statement, but we've been putting up that out clearly. That even before we start discussing the issue of setting up an isolation quarantine in Laikipia, can we have the healthcare system to be functional? Can we have healthcare workers, that is the nurses, the doctors, all these health workers employed? Because we have a bigger shortage in the country. You must have a functional healthcare system in the country before we can have a discussion of even having an isolation unit. It's not just jobs in that particular unit. Yeah.
2: So are you opposed to this facility being built on Kenyan soil, or do you want jobs in it? Sorry, we have to end it there. Thank you very much for speaking to us.
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0: Welcome to News Day from the BBC World Service with Anne Soy in Nairobi and James Cotnor in London.
2: The Israeli Prime Minister has said that he has ordered his military to increase the amount of the Gaza Strip it controls. We will hear from our correspondent from there.
0: Also from a leading Palestinian politician. And we're going to look ahead to tomorrow's Champions League final between PSG and Arsenal.
9: BBC News with Govinda Gill. The US Vice President says Washington and Tehran are very close to agreeing an extension to their ceasefire, though some sticking points remain to be resolved. Reports say the incipient deal would reopen the Strait of Hormuz. Lebanon's Prime Minister has said nothing can justify Israeli assaults and mass evacuation orders in the south of the country. He said Israel's actions, including the destruction of historical landmarks, amounted to collective punishment, which he said was condemned by all international norms and laws. A Russian drone has hit a residential building and exploded in the Romanian city of Galat near the Ukrainian border. Two people were injured. Fragments of Russian drones had previously fallen on Romanian territory, but this is the first time citizens of a NATO member state have been hurt. Bucharest accused Moscow of a serious and irresponsible escalation. The head of the World Health Organization is in the Democratic Republic of Congo and will travel to Ituri in the province worst hit by the Ebola outbreak. Tedros Adhanom Ghebreyesus told Congolese people they were not alone, promising to do all in his power to help them. A Blue Origin New Glenn rocket has exploded on its launch pad at Cape Canaveral. No one was hurt. It's a setback for the firm run by Jeff Bezos. The rockets are key to NASA's moon base plans. Japan's latest five-yearly census has recorded its steepest decline in population since records began. It fell by more than 3 million to 123 million. Britain's first hospital roof garden designed for intensive care patients opens today, with space for six patients who can be brought up in a lift. The garden at King's in South London will allow the severely ill to experience greenery and flowers in the open from their beds. BBC News.
0: Thank you for the news. Hello and welcome to Newsday on the BBC World Service. Coming to you live from Nairobi with Anne and from London with James.
2: In this last half hour of the programme, we will hear why Israel is taking over control of more of Gaza. We'll also meet a young man preparing for an extreme athletic feat to honour his late fiancée. And we'll look ahead to the Men's Champions League final between Arsenal and PSG.
0: Israel's Prime Minister Benjamin Netanyahu has said he has directed the country's military to take control of 70% of the Gaza Strip. Under the terms of a ceasefire agreement, Israeli forces initially controlled just over 50% of the territory, although that has expanded already to around 60%. Prime Minister Netanyahu added that with this latest directive, Hamas would be squeezed from all sides. So let's speak to our Middle East correspondent, Yulan Nell, in Jerusalem. Welcome back to the programme. Talk us through then exactly what Prime Minister Netanyahu is saying here.
10: So he was speaking, first of all, at a settlement conference in the occupied West Bank. And these are his first public remarks where he's openly said that he's directed the Israeli military to take up to 70% of the Gaza Strip. And we've sought confirmation from the Prime Minister's office about whether orders have been given, what the time frame might be, and we've not yet had a response. Under the US brokered peace deal, the yellow line, which was marked on military maps, put Israeli forces in control of just over half of the Gaza Strip. And the BBC and others have been reporting that, you know, the yellow concrete blocks that were laid on the ground to demarcate the line have actually been moved since early on to increase the amount of land that Israel controls. And Gazans have just told us recently about being forced to flee because of encroaching gunfire, Israeli shelling on the outskirts of Gaza City, for example, and some, you know, really expressing despair that they'd invested some of the money they had in restoring damaged houses, making them more livable, and now they were having to flee. And people have also told us that sometimes Israel uses the militia groups that it's backing inside Gaza to drive people back from certain areas so Israeli forces can advance. So already it was seen that Israel controlled more than 60% of the Gaza Strip, and now it looks like it's trying to squeeze people into an even thinner sliver of land along the coast when already, as we've been hearing, they are living in just dire humanitarian conditions.
0: To move from 60 to 70%, would that inevitably involve conflict, or are there areas that are basically unoccupied right now that Israel would move into?
10: No, there are the areas which where Palestinians can live, more than 2 million people in the Strip. People are living, but they're very wary of going too close to the lines where Israeli forces are. I mean, it had been suggested that this could be a method of pressure on Hamas. because there have been no signs of progress in advancing the US-led peace deal, no progress on getting Hamas to decommission its weapons, that the US-led peace plan does look like it's stuck, and it's been made clear by the Board of Peace that unless Hamas gives up its weapons, there cannot be an Israeli troop withdrawal from Gaza, there can't be reconstruction. So short of going back to full-scale war, it does look like, you know, this is a method that Israel wants to use to put pressure on Hamas. Of course, it's also been stepping up its attacks on Hamas leaders. It killed the new head of the military wing of Hamas, Mohammed Ouda, this week, days after killing his predecessor. There were another two men who were accused of being involved in the financial side of Hamas and weapons production who were killed earlier this week, the Israeli military said. A Hamas local commander was killed, but in that strike, there were also, you know, another number of civilians killed, including five children. And you also have to look here, I think this is in the context of the parliamentary elections approaching in Israel that have to take place by October. Polls are against the Israeli Prime Minister Benjamin Netanyahu at the moment. He was speaking here to an audience that's at the right wing or far right, more religious nationalist sentiments, and there have been calls from this segment of Israeli society for Israel to occupy all of Gaza and even to re-establish settlements there. And this week you had Israel's Defense Minister Israel Katz, who's a member of the Prime Minister's Likud party, and he said that the highly controversial plan for Palestinians to emigrate still remained in place. That was still a long-term plan. He said it would happen at the right time and in the right manner. And of course, forcing the population to leave, that human rights lawyers say would amount to a policy of ethnic cleansing, a war crime, therefore, and a crime against humanity.
0: Ilana, I'm a Middle East correspondent in Jerusalem.
2: Well, let's now get a Palestinian reaction from the West Bank and speak to Dr. Mustafa Babruti, General Secretary of the Palestinian National Initiative. He joins us on the line from Ramallah. Welcome to the program. Now, how much of a violation of the standing ceasefire provision is this directive? Dr. Babruti, are you there? Well, we seem to have lost Dr. Babruti. We'll try and reestablish that line.
11: Yes, I'm with you. Can you hear me?
2: Yes, please. Yes, we can hear you now. Yes. Thank you so much for joining us on the program. We were just talking about the latest statement by Prime Minister Benjamin Netanyahu about potentially increasing the amount of area that Israel controls in Gaza to 70%. How much of a violation of the standing ceasefire is this?
11: And this is a very destructive violation in addition to other violations that the government of Netanyahu has committed. Let me remind you that Israel has violated the ceasefire agreement sponsored by President Trump and the so-called Board of Peace 3,000 times. During the ceasefire time, they've killed 930 more Palestinians, mostly civilians, including many children, and they've also injured more than 2,700. Now the declaration of expanding the Israeli occupation inside Gaza is combined with the declaration of the Israeli Defense Minister Katz that Israel never gave up but continues to plan for ethnic cleansing of Palestinians, mean only one thing. They're not going to push Hamas in that direction. They're pushing 2.2 million people into an area that is no more than 40 square miles, deprived of all necessary needs of humanitarian assistance. They violated the ceasefire by not only killing people, not only opening fire, not only expanding occupation, but also by depriving people the humanitarian assistance that was assigned in the agreement. And this is very clear insult to President Trump and to the so-called Board of Peace. But the question is, why President Trump is silent about it? Why the United States is doing nothing to restrain Israel, which is practically declaring the continuation of the genocidal war on Gaza and the continuation of the war crime of ethnic cleansing of the Palestinian people in Gaza?
2: Well, those claims are claims that Israel has denied and continues to deny. But you raise several points. We'll come back to the question of the mediators and President Trump. But on the question of these 2.2 million people being driven into a very small area, I don't know if you're listening to our correspondent just earlier talking about, you know, some of the ministers in Israel who've been talking about what they call voluntary migration of Palestinians from Gaza. What are your thoughts on that?
11: Using the word voluntary is absolutely misleading. What do you mean by voluntary when you squeeze people into a very little area, deprived of clean water, deprived of medical care, deprived of education, deprived of all sources of living? There is no voluntary here. It's all about actual ethnic cleansing of the population. They have failed to do so far because people refuse to leave their country. They know they have no dignity, no future if they don't stay in Palestine. But actually, if you watch what Israel is doing also in the West Bank, with all these terrorist settler attacks on Palestinian communities, displacing them, you understand that the only plan that Netanyahu and his government has is not peace, not any kind of compromise, but only one plan: total ethnic cleansing of the Palestinian people. So it's not about voluntary, it's about forceful displacement of the people. And please remember that in the 70% of the area they're going to occupy and the 60% they already occupy, they've destroyed everything, every house, every building, every medical clinic, every hospital. Why would they do that? This total erasing of any sources of life, simply because they want to annex this land eventually, displace all Palestinians from it, and settle Israeli fanatic Jewish settlers in it.
2: Again, Israel has denied it's taking part in ethnic cleansing. But talking about the ceasefire, I just want to get your thoughts on where it is now, or do you get the sense that Gaza and the situation there has been forgotten given other crises that are happening in the region and beyond? And you asked earlier, where is President Trump in this? Do you still have confidence in Washington making sure that the ceasefire they struck last October will be observed?
11: No, I don't. And many, many people are losing hope about this administration. Because if you allow me to explain, the Israeli violation of the ceasefire, which was declared in October last year, are so many. First of all, as I said, they violated the ceasefire 3,000 times. They killed 930 more.
2: It hasn't disarmed.
11: No, that's that. Please, Hamas never responded to a single act of violation of the ceasefire. Not a single time. No Palestinian responded to the Israeli violations, not a single time. And yet Israel continues. We haven't heard any criticism from the side of the American administration or the so-called Board of Peace about that. But not only that, you know that everybody agreed that there will be a national Palestinian committee coming to take over from Hamas the responsibility of administering Gaza. Who's preventing them from coming to Gaza? Israel. Who's preventing the humanitarian supplies? Israel is allowing only 30% of what was included in the agreement of the ceasefire up till now.
2: Right.
11: Who's preventing the free movement through Rafah crossing? Israel. So in reality, this is Israel violating all aspects of the ceasefire. Sorry.
2: Many thanks for speaking to us, Dr. Mustafa Baghruti, General Secretary of the Palestinian National Initiative.
0: This is Newsday on the BBC World Service with Anne in Nairobi, James in London, and sitting next to me in our studio, Rebecca with the sports.
12: Thank you very much, James. Well, this is one for you, actually, because Arsenal and Paris Saint-Germain are in Budapest ahead of Saturday's UEFA Champions League final, with both teams having won their respective domestic leagues. PSG are also aiming to defend the title they won 12 months ago, and for many, the French team are the favourites. So can they make it back-to-back European titles? Well, joining us from Budapest now is Raphaël Jukuban, who's a French football journalist. Raphaël, welcome along to Newsday. And how much expectation is on PSG to win the Champions League final?
13: Well, the expectation in France is that they go on to win it. I think looking at how well they performed on the European stage, how well they performed against English teams specifically as well, the optimism is quite high in France. Even if they haven't necessarily been convincing on their way to winning the league title in France, the way they have stepped up in these European matches has shown that they're kind of, this is now their competition. I think it was after the Bayern Munich match, the semi-final, Luis Enrique was saying his team are the best in the competition. And I think there is that confidence among the fans and also within the team to go on and win it.
12: And PSG will have gone 2 weeks without a game before they face Arsenal tomorrow. They've had plenty of rest before this one. Perhaps too much rest, do you think?
13: Maybe, because their preparations have been quite laid back from what the media have been allowed to see. Very sort of sporadic tactical and sort of training sessions at their training ground. So it's quite interesting to see how they've approached this match. At the same time, they are kind of used to these longer breaks. They've had sort of 2 weeks. The first team has had 2 weeks at a time at several points in the spring to prepare for their European matches, because the French league has postponed some of their league matches to sort of accommodate for their European campaign. So they are kind of used to these long stretches where they don't play any big matches. So maybe that will play in their favour.
12: And where do you think they can hurt Arsenal the most?
13: I think especially in these European matches, their major strength is in their high pressing. We saw it especially in last year's final. Ousmane Dembele, who's in the space of 2 years has become a pressing machine in his sort of false nine slash centre forward role that he's taken on, and he's won the Ballon d'Or in. So whenever a team is sort of a team like Arsenal, who are more defensive than attacking, will sort of probably sit back. PSG know that they can push forward as much as they want and try and force Arsenal into mistakes in their sort of defensive third.
12: And Rafael,
13: but if Arsenal do... Sorry,
12: carry on, please.
13: I was going to say, if Arsenal do sort of step forward, that might make for a more interesting match, because obviously PSG aren't used to being attacked by their opposition, especially in the French league. All the teams set up defensively against them because of how well they attack.
12: And Rafael, we've got James in the studio here, big Arsenal fan. I'm going to bring him into the conversation, because he thinks Arsenal are going to win tomorrow.
0: Listen, I have to, as an Arsenal fan, say that. I wondered, actually, I'm really curious about the PSG sort of mentality, because for many years it was the team that never quite made it in big European occasions, never won that trophy that so much money had been invested towards. Does then winning the trophy last time round, has that really changed quite a lot within the club, that they now see themselves as favourites, basically?
13: It's changed the mentality, but I think the mentality changed even before that, because the 13 seasons before that of from when they were taken over by the Qataris, all of the investments that came during those 13 years was based on buying these big marquee players, these big signings like Ibrahimovic, like Cavani, like Mbappe, like Neymar, who would not necessarily gel, click together on a pitch. And I think the big change that came when Luis Enrique took over actually as manager was to focus on the squad that, you know, worked together. There aren't necessarily any big standout individuals. You could argue Dembele or Kvaratskhelia now. But it's a more team-oriented style of play. And I think that was the major factor in them winning last year. I guess you could say no Mbappe meant that there was no single individual player the team was built around. And I think that's going to be the case again this time.
12: Rafael Jacobin, French football journalist, many thanks for your time. Joining us from a park in Budapest, can hear the birdsong in the background there. And yeah, best of luck to both of your respective teams for tomorrow, James and Rafael.
0: Rebecca, thank you very much indeed. That's student Matthew Hollingham begins an endurance challenge that many would simply regard as mission impossible. He is going to swim, cycle and run more than 3,500 miles from the Arctic to North Africa over the course of 61 continuous days, not a single rest day. He's doing this in memory of his fiancée, Lovisa, who was killed by a speeding car when they were both students in the United States in 2023. I spoke to Matthew just before he started his epic journey.
14: Yeah, so in 3 days, on Sunday the 31st of May, I'm going to be starting the world's longest Ironman triathlon, which is a triathlon from the Arctic Circle to North Africa. So I'm going to be swimming across the Arctic Circle in Sweden, and I'm going to run 37 back-to-back marathons and then cycle 2,500 miles until I reach North Africa. I'm fundraising for children's charities in honour of my late fiancée, Lovisa.
0: It is an extraordinary journey to take. I couldn't do any of it. What's the bit you're most concerned about, think might be the hardest?
14: Well, it's the swim, really. I mean, that's happening in 3 days, and the lake, we're in contact with this lake in northern Sweden, and it just unfroze. So it's literally the coldest a lake can physically be without being ice. And although I have a wetsuit and everything on, being in there for an hour and 20 minutes swimming across it absolutely is terrifying me. Like, truly is terrifying me.
0: Is there also presumably a cumulative effect? Those marathons, day after day after day, the bones will get tired, the legs will feel weak and weary, but perhaps mentally, is that the hardest thing? Saying focus, staying strong, keeping determined?
14: Yeah, I would say absolutely. The marathons, as you rightly pointed out, it's a different type of pain, because with the cycling, for example, the swimming, you can do that for as many days really back to back, and it's just your muscles getting tired. But with running, it's the impact, it's the pavement like shuddering up your leg and hurting your knee, and like knee pain, ankle pain, that stuff is, you know, anyone who's experienced those types of injuries before, doesn't really go away quickly. So I'm constantly battling this. My body is gonna like essentially degrade over time, and it's trying to finish the running before that sort of completely cripples me.
0: How do you prepare for something like this?
14: You sacrifice your social life really for about a year, and I spend about 20 to 25 hours a week training, and so that really is just all my free time. When I'm not doing anything, it's training in the morning, training in the evenings, including I'm doing a PhD as well, so that's my day job. And then at the weekends, when you have the most time, when you think you'd have a rest, that's actually when you do the most training. So I'm running on a Saturday like 4 to 6 hours, and then cycling the same on a Sunday as well. So it's really just, it's all consuming, pretty emotionally numbing as well, because when you're training that much, you become a little bit of an automaton, and you just kind of do the tasks that's put in front of you, and it takes so much physical energy. I really, for a long time, didn't have enough energy or strength in my body to even produce, I would say, like basic hormones, if that makes sense. So like, I was very emotionally flat, very emotionally numb. If anything, after some of the weekends of tough training, when you're running that much, on the Monday, I would be depressed. And it's not anything, I would say, like mental. It's just physiological, that my body just didn't have the energy to produce serotonin or any of the hormones that would make me feel normal. So it's a very odd feeling, because I'm depressed, but my mental state is not, nothing in my life is, you know, going as bad. You know, obviously it's been worse, but it's so odd to feel you hurting your body like that in that way, and it impact the other people around you.
0: And I suppose the broader question then of why you put yourself through this is linked to the memory of a fiance.
14: Yeah. I mean, she's the reason I'm doing this. I'm doing it in honor of her, and for me, I get to bring Lovisa's name to light. You know, it's when someone dies, you're painfully aware that people might forget them, and it's only a few people who really hold their memory. And if you think about it, you know, most people don't know their great-great-grandparents. And, you know, you should be the person, quote-unquote, should, to carry on their memory and legacy. But that's kind of not how time works. And so anyone else who's gone through grief sort of knows that they're all you really want to talk about, and they're the only person that you really just want people to ask you about. And so I get to carry on her name through this. And in a selfish way, I get to tell people about someone that I love. And they don't have to listen, but they at least know of her. At least know how kind and happy Lovisa was.
0: Well, people all around the world are listening to this. What would you like them to know about Lovisa?
14: I mean, I've heard her described by my mum, of all people, which was the perfect daughter. And I think that really symbolizes her. Well, first of all, she's Swedish, so she's, you know, blonde hair, green eyes, like lovely thin frame, and just this ball of smile and energy. I mean, I'm in her family's house right now, just before I head up to the north of Sweden, and you can see her memory everywhere. You know, she has her little soft toys that she's carried all her life. She's wrote a little rule book. Like, there's the top 10 family rules on like a little whiteboard that she made to help her little sister. And the first one is, you have to sleep in your own bed, you can't sleep in the parents' bed. You know, she was just this lovely, smiley, happy, family orientated woman who at the same time was could deadlift 2.5 times her body weight and was doing a PhD in physics. I mean, just an exceptional, beautiful, brilliant, kind woman that I think about every day.
0: Will you be thinking about her as you pound through those very difficult runs, or would that make it almost too hard to continue, do you think?
14: It's really interesting. I actually tend not to think about her during the runs, and it's not from a, it wouldn't motivate me. Obviously, it's the ultimate motivation, if anything. But it's that I don't want to be emotionally up and down on a run, if that makes sense. I want to be level and calm. Like, I can't have my body going up with elation and then down with depression and then up and down again during a run, because my body will have no idea what's going on and sort of be dumping and producing energy randomly. I want it to be pretty stable, but it is one of those things that quietly in the evening by myself, that's really when it comes out, and that's really when the emotions start to flow.
0: And in terms of emotions, have you got any sense how you'll feel when you complete this incredibly arduous, emotionally charged journey?
14: I believe when I finish this, I will collapse in a sweaty, crying, snotty mess. I mean, at least that's what I think, because it will be very flat. Like, it will be emotionally flattening. I don't know if I'll have the energy to really feel too much, but I'm sure that when this all catches up with me, it will come in a flood. And I also really anticipate that it won't come necessarily when I finish it, but maybe a week after, or a month after, or even a year after, when I look back in hindsight and think, that was crazy. I almost destroyed my body, or maybe I did destroy my body, who knows. But it's when I have those quiet times that I think I'll really get to reflect on this.
0: Matthew Hollingham there, about to set off on a truly extraordinary journey in memory of his fiancée, Lovisa. And you've been getting in some texts on some of the stories we've been covering on Newsday.
2: That's right. On the Ebola quarantine facility for Americans planned to be built in Kenya, Sekou John Barry asks, why should the U.S. government want Ebola quarantine center built in Kenya for U.S. citizens, yet they don't want any U.S. citizens or any Ebola infected people on U.S. soil? Thank you very much for sending us those messages. And that's it for this edition of Newsday. Thank you for your company. Have a good day.
0: Bye-bye.
15: A calm, warm pattern as we head into the weekend. Here is your Radio IQ forecast. We'll be mostly clear tonight. Lows bottom out in the lower 50s to near the 60-degree mark for Roanoke and Danville. Sunshine Friday, although a few more clouds work in for southwest and south side Virginia later on. Highs climb into the mid-70s and lower 80s. Pretty cloudy Saturday for most. More sunshine along and north of I-64. Highs once again in the mid-70s and low 80s.
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17: Coming up after the news, the science show inspired by events in the news, which, thanks to Africa Day, is focused on science from and about the African continent. We learn why Africa is breaking apart faster than we imagined, and travel through the magic of audio to meet the Sky Island beetles of Mozambique and the scientist who discovered 15 new species. We hear how African AI is being used to help speed up those tedious conservation tasks. Why sit for months counting animal migrations if a camera and a large language model can do it for you? And what language should that African science research be written up in? There are 2,000 different languages spoken across the continent, and we hear of efforts to translate research into indigenous languages and indigenous values back into science practice.
9: BBC News with Govinda Gill. A Russian drone has hit a residential building and exploded in the Romanian city of Galați, close to the border with Ukraine. Bucharest has accused Moscow of a serious and irresponsible escalation and summoned Russia's ambassador. Here's Nick Thorpe.
18: The Russian drone hit the 10th floor of a block of flats in the early hours of the morning, setting fire to the building and injuring two residents. The River Danube nearby forms the border with Ukraine, and Ukrainian ports are regular targets of Russian air attacks. Fragments of Russian drones have fallen on Romanian territory 47 times in the past 4 years, according to the Romanian Ministry of Defense. But this is the most serious incident so far, and the first with Romanian casualties. Air raid alerts were issued in three Romanian counties, and F-16 jets scrambled.
9: The head of the World Health Organization is in the Democratic Republic of Congo to help coordinate the response to the deadly Ebola outbreak. Landing in Kinshasa,

0: region and the need for timely medical care. American doctors and health officials were expected to staff the center, although no patients are currently scheduled for transfer. The exact location of the facility had not been disclosed. The plan has sparked public uproar with the Law Society of Kenya and the Katiba Institute, demanding full disclosure of agreements, safety protocols, and approvals linked to the facility.
1: Lebanon's prime minister says nothing can justify Israeli assaults and mass evacuation orders in the south of the country. Nawaf Salam said Israel's actions amounted to collective punishment and condemned by international norms and laws. Lina Sinjab reports from Beirut.
2: The government has put out the number of people killed, over 3,300 until today. And these are civilians, including women and children. 600 of those were killed during the ceasefire time. If you look at the land that Israel is now occupying, they are destroying house after house, bridge after bridge. They're destroying the infrastructure. We didn't even start talking about the agricultural destruction and environmental impact.
1: Israel says it's targeting the Iran-backed group Hezbollah. BBC News. Japan's latest census has recorded the steepest decline in population since records began. The number has fallen by more than 3 million in 5 years to 123 million. Japan has long had one of the world's lowest birth rates and a rapidly aging population. A Blue Origin rocket has exploded on its launch pad, a setback for the firm run by Amazon founder Jeff Bezos. The massive fireball could be seen from far away. Here's our North America technology correspondent Lily Jamali.
3: Video footage of the explosion shows a huge fireball engulfing the New Glenn rocket. Blue Origin said it experienced an anomaly during a hot fire test. Jeff Bezos said it was too early to know the root cause. Mr. Bezos added that all personnel were safe. The rocket was supposed to launch 48 satellites for Amazon's internet service, Leo, a distant competitor to Starlink, which is part of Elon Musk's SpaceX. The explosion will be a setback for Blue Origin's plans, but Jeff Bezos said the company would rebuild and get back to flying.
1: The top U.S. federal prosecutor in Chicago has denied his office has launched a criminal investigation into E. Jean Carroll, the magazine columnist who accused President Trump of sexual assault in the mid-1990s. Media reports on Wednesday said the Department of Justice was looking into whether she committed perjury during a court deposition in 2022. Her lawyer hasn't commented. Britain's first hospital roof garden designed for intensive care patients is opening today as part of a study into how fresh air, nature and sunlight can help recovery times. The roof of the King's College Hospital in South London will allow the severely ill to experience greenery and flowers in the open from their beds. It has space for six patients. That's the latest BBC News.
4: Have you ever looked at a map of the world and wondered why some borders seem to have been drawn with a ruler and pencil rather than any natural boundary formed by rivers, mountains, or centuries of conflict between groups? In Africa, there's no getting around the fact that this is due to colonialism. Specifically, a conference in Berlin over Christmas 1884, when European countries carved up the continent. In 1913, an attempt was made to draw a better border between Sudan and Uganda in a mission involving a British official from each country. Captain Kelly from Sudan was keen to meet each ethnic group and draw a boundary that reflected their distribution. Captain Tufnell from the Ugandan side was keen to go on leave. They didn't get on. The motley crew trekked most of the route, but personal differences and physical hardship meant the project was abandoned before the team reached the end of the border, which you can still see looks suspiciously like it was completed with a ruler. I'm Marnie Chesterton from the BBC World Service. This is Unexpected Elements.

This show is a science-based chat, and joining me for that chat, I have a panel of science journalists from around the world. Specifically, from Nairobi, Kenya, we have Phyllis

0: Mwate. Welcome, welcome.
1: Hello, Mani. Hujambo, asante sana.
0: And from rather further north, hello, Tristan Artoon in Helsinki, Finland.
2: Honde, honde, babo. Nice to be here with you.
0: So this is the show that takes its starting point from an event in the news, and then we use that as our jumping-off point to explore a show's worth of occasionally tenuous-related science stories. And it all starts with that one event from the news, so without further ado, let's hear it.
3: I've got to talk to you now about Africa Day.
4: What do we need to know about this day? Well, the initial idea was for countries that had gained independence to come together.
3: There were some great countries and wonderful people across different parts of Africa.
5: The only place on earth to see the full majesty of nature.
6: You know, there'll be lots of jollof rice and there'll be drinks, music, arts, culture. It'll be a whole lot of fun.
4: Viva Africa! It's our day.
0: So, just past the 25th of May was Africa Day, and it's celebrated each year to commemorate the establishment of what is now known as the African Union in 1963. With its roots in the struggle against colonialism, it symbolizes the collective aspirations of African nations for unity, socio-economic progress, and cultural pride. So, Phyllis, given that you're the one in Africa, happy your entire continent day.
1: Thank you so much, Mani.
0: Is it like a national or an international holiday day? Do you get the day off? Do you do anything special?
1: So it's not a national holiday, especially here in Kenya, but in the office, we knew about that. And because we are journalists, of course, we did something about that for our audience. But amongst ourselves, we shared what we love about the continent. So our colleagues were speaking about different types of foods from different countries, you know, attires. Some of my colleagues dressed in their traditional attires to come to the office. And what was most interesting was the dance and the dance styles.
0: You have dance-offs in the office?
1: Yeah, it was during lunchtime. So yeah.
0: I would love to watch different bureaus of the BBC around the world doing their interpretation of a dance-off. I suspect there might be quite a lot of dad dancing coming from the UK hubs.
1: Yeah, okay. They say that in Africa we dance vigorously. Yeah, I get to witness that. So, yeah, it was interesting, you know. But this is a science show. And recently I was speaking with my cousins about some new research on the African continent.
0: Of course, I'm pleased that other people do this with their cousins. Like, here's a fun fact that I learned from science.
1: Okay, so it started as those, you know, when you were thinking out of the box, and some of my cousins were saying, you know, I wish we had a beach here. I wish this happened. And so one of my cousins actually said, what if we had an ocean, like, or a sea, you know, in between Africa? And I told them, hey, hold on. In fact, there's a research that's suggesting that East Africa may actually be splitting apart. And, you know, researchers are saying that this is happening faster than scientists once believed. So the forecast now, we had to talk about Turkana region, and this is in the northern Kenya. It's an area where geologists now think could be one of the weakest points in the Earth's crust. So that was an interesting conversation.
0: Okay, so I've had colleagues hike through Turkana to try and find the, I think they're building a geothermal power station up there, yeah?
1: Yes, yes.
0: Phyllis, is it part of the Rift Valley?
1: It is. So the Turkana region is far northwest part of Kenya. It is near the border with Uganda and South Sudan and also Ethiopia. However, as you may know, generally East Africa itself sits on a huge tectonic boundary. So the ground beneath Eastern Africa is gradually stretching. It's thinning and it's cracking as two tectonic plates now drift away from each other.
0: Okay, so tectonic plates, these are enormous plates of earth, I guess, on which we all sit, and there are the cracks between the plates, and the plates are either pushing towards each other or grinding against their neighbour in an unsexy way, which makes earthquakes. And the big tectonic boundary in Africa is where these two plates are moving apart, right?
1: Yes, you've described it perfectly. So essentially, the African continent is dividing along two massive tectonic plates. Now, it's the Nubian plate to the west and the Somali plate to the east. The East African Rift now is the fracture system forming between them.
0: Okay, so that's the geology lesson. Tell me more about the new research and specifically this conversation about why you can't have a beach in the middle of Kenya.
1: Yes, so now let's go back to Turkana and why the Turkana region is so important. This is because scientifically, it's one of the very few places on Earth, Mani, where researchers can actually observe a continent in the process of breaking apart. Scientists studying areas like the Turkana Rift in Kenya and Ethiopia, they're finding that the crust there may be thinning faster, you know, than expected. And this process, they have a name for it and they call it necking.
0: So when you say, Phyllis, faster than expected, how fast are we talking?
1: Now, don't be scared. No need for alarm. You know, we're still talking about many, many millions of years.
0: Yeah, so no beach for your cousin in Turkana. So how did the scientists find this out?
1: Okay, so amongst the methods that have been used, first they've been using GPS and satellite imaging. So scientists have observed that parts of East Africa are moving apart, and this is by a few millimeters each year. Now, this has showed that the continent is under tension. Also, earthquakes have revealed where the crust is breaking and stretching. Now, geologists found long fault escarpments and stretched rock formations that look exactly like materials that are undergoing extension and thinning. And this thinning is what we called necking now.
0: Okay. Do we know why this is happening?
1: They think several things are happening at once. Now, one major factor is that the area, Turkana, already contains ancient geological scars, very old tectonic fractures, and also failed rifts that weakened the crust long before even the current rifting began. There's also intense heat that's rising from deep beneath East Africa as a whole. Now, that heat, it makes the crust easier to stretch, easier to fracture, and also deform.
0: Okay. Hence also the place that you want to have your geothermal power plant. So millions of years down the road, when these plates eventually do split, what's it going to look like?
1: You remember the beach we were talking about?
0: Yeah.
1: Yeah, the crust could rupture completely. Seawater could flood in, you know, and a new ocean basin could form. So that's essentially how oceans like the Atlantic formed in the distant geological past. Scientists also think that the Eastern Africa could eventually separate from the rest of the continent, creating a completely new landmass.
0: Wow. Very cool. Tristan, where are you taking us next?
2: Well, something that really interested me when I was looking into this week's theme were efforts to translate scientific terms into African languages. There are more than 2,000 languages spoken on the African continent, and in many cases, translations for words like bacteria or virus or even like dinosaur, they actually currently don't exist.
0: Okay, this is fascinating. I love this topic because this is like, what do you do for words that have just sprung up recently? So, for example, this show comes from Wales, and there were similar issues when it came to Wi-Fi, for example. Do you invent a Welsh word for Wi-Fi, or do you just call it Wi-Fi? Phyllis, is this something you've come across?
1: Yes, there are some words that we have found difficult. For example, now we use Swahili across East Africa, and sometimes, you know, there's this word that has been used a lot, gaslighting, and you want to explain it in Swahili, but then you try describing, still you cannot. Also, when you want to mean, like, you're my soulmate, it's just translated the same way. So the word is mpenzi, which also means lover. But, you know, soulmate is deeper, and you want to go deeper, but then you can't.
0: Oh, language fails. How unromantic of Swahili. But maybe it can come up trumps when it comes to science. Tristan, tell us about how science language is being adopted by 2,000 African languages.
2: A lot of the translation work that's happening here has to do with like STEM education. So a lot of research seems to confirm that students perform better when taught mathematics, for example, in like their home language. Patient care is a big motivator for this push too. Cancer, for instance, translates to a devouring wound in the Jerma language, while radiotherapy is frequently translated using concepts like being burned by fire or being roasted. So researchers say that if like terminology contributes to fear, then it creates barriers to care.
0: I mean, as someone who's had radiotherapy, it's not that far off. It's a little bit roasty, but that's fascinating. So what's being done about it?
2: Well, as you might imagine, there are a few groups around the continent working on this. One fairly substantive group is Masakane, which works primarily with technology and translation. So they're trying to build tools so that online translators and language models include African languages. They also run a project called Decolonized Science, which is aiming to translate the abstracts of African research papers so that they are available in indigenous languages.
0: That makes sense. Also, if they can translate them and make them more readable, that would be an added bonus, because their science papers are notoriously they're not a page turner. Phyllis, have you ever wished that science papers were translated, I don't know, into one readable English or two even better readable Swahili?
1: I would prefer English, because the Swahili that I've tried, it's very wordy, not interesting at all. So, yeah. We'll see.
0: Well, thank you, Tristan. Still to come, we're joined by a guest who can transport us to the magical creatures of Sky Island. That's after this.
7: Hi there, it's Robbie here, and it's time for this week's Unexpected Elements quiz. This week, we're heading to the plains of the African savannah to learn about the dung beetle. Finding a mate is a simple game of finding a fresh pile of animal dung, rolling it into a perfect ball, and getting it home. Simple, right? But these animals also have an ingenious navigation system to get that ball of dung where it needs to be. It involves the beetle climbing on top of the dung ball, looking straight up into the night sky, and then heading off home in a perfectly straight line. So my question to you for this week is, what object in the night sky are they using to find their way? Is it A, the moon, B, the North Star, or C, the Milky Way? Again, what is it guiding this dung beetle on its journey home? Is it A, the moon, B, the North Star, or C, the Milky Way? Tune in later in the show for an answer.
0: You're listening to Unexpected Elements from the BBC World Service, a science show that takes its inspiration from the news. And this week, we've been talking about Africa Day. And one thing many of us know about Africa is that it's home to some iconic wildlife. Your rhinos, your leopards, your elephants. But who is showcasing the smaller, less flashy, but arguably equally important creatures that call this continent home? Well, our next guest, that's who. Welcome to the show, Dr. Jimo Daniel.
8: Thank you very much for having me on your show.
0: Pleasure, pleasure. So, Jimo, you are at the National Institute of Coleoptera in Brazil. That's Coleoptera being beetles to the uninitiated. You study beetles. How did you get interested in them?
8: When I was young, I used to play with beetles and insects in general. I grew up on coastline in central Mozambique. I remember in that period was a big like a cholera outbreak in Mozambique. And my mother told me that not to go and touch or collect beetles anymore, otherwise I will get disease. And guess what? I carry on watching beetles, I carry on collecting them, even though she didn't know that I was doing so.
0: So you've risked cholera for your dung beetle obsession.
8: That's true, that's true. I was crazy about natural science, biology and stuff. Then I decided to go and start biology, and then eventually I did my master's and then my PhD in insect science, which is entomology.
0: If kid Jimo could see adult Jimo now, I think he'd be impressed.
8: I'll be happy to see myself. I remember going there to the river, watching dung beetle rolling the pools, because in Mozambique, where I grew up, we didn't have toilets, right? So we remember doing our stuff in the bush. After doing our stuff, we used to see them rolling the pool. So it was like kind of funny as a kid. So I'll be laughing. I will be laughing if I could see that today.
0: So for you, dung beetles were these amazing little helpers that they just kind of take the poo and roll it away.
8: Yeah, definitely. Of course, in that time, I didn't understand why they're doing that. But now I understand that, like, we know that majority of dung beetle, they do feed on dung, right? They just roll the piece of dung and then keep in a safe place to use them as a nest for their babies. And of course, we know that in the process now of manipulating that dung, they ended up providing a lot of ecosystem services such as dung removal. So to see how these small creatures are very important, are cleaners to in our world.
0: Wow. Nature's cleaners. Now, I want you to tell us about a place in Mozambique called Mount Mabu that you've done a lot of work. Can you describe it to our listeners?
8: Mount Mabu is located in northern Mozambique. The landscape itself, it's a lowland savanna, and the mountain is like an island in the middle of savanna. A lot of animals and plants that live in there are uniquely evolved because the mountain was isolated for a long time. So we call it Sky Island because, as I said, northern Mozambique is pretty much lowland savanna. And having that mountain in the middle of savanna is like an island in the middle of the sky. That's why it was called Sky Island.
0: Okay, so when did you first get to go to Sky Island?
8: When I heard about Mabu. It was pretty much in 2008. I was doing them undergrad. I read about Mount Mabu and how they discovered new species of plants and the animals in Mount Mabu. In my mind, that time, I thought the era of discovery is gone. So, and when I read about that, I was surprised. Like, wow, they're still discovering things now. And then they were talking about snakes, reptiles, small mammals. So since I was always fascinated about insects, I asked myself, and what about insects in there? And I always had that idea in the back of my mind. One day I would like to go there to Mount Mabu to do like a survey or to lead an expedition. So in 2022, we managed to go to the Sky Islands. And then after a couple of days in the field, we realized the community of dung beetles in Mount Mabu were extraordinary. We're amazing, we're fantastic. We had a lot of interesting stuff that we collected.
0: What did you collect?
8: After was less than a week in the field, to have an idea, it was a very short trip. We collected a range of beetles from big rollers to tiny flightless dung beetles, to have an idea. During the trip, I discovered 50 new species.
0: 50 new species or 15?
8: No, 15, 1 to 5. In the second trip, I discovered additional 2 new species to science. And in the third trip, I'm still working on data, meaning that in Mount Mabu, we can find a huge community of dung beetles. The idea essentially is to document the fauna and then they share the result with the authority, with the government of Mozambique, tell them, like, listen, this area is special, so we need to protect it. There's a pretty much good news saying that Mount Mabu will turn into a conservation unit, which is a successful conservation story.
0: Oh, well, congratulations. You've proved that it's special. I mean, it looks pretty special, but you've proved it with biodiversity, and now the Mozambique government's decided to protect it.
8: That's true.
0: I want to bring Phyllis in here.
1: Which animals do you think, or are there animals that produce the best dung for these dung beetles? Can you say that?
8: Oh, yeah. That's an interesting question. Thank you for asking. Well, majority of dung beetles are quite like generalist, but of course, there are few species of dung that are very specialist. Okay. Let's say dung of elephants, dung of rhino. Of course, we don't know about those cases from Mount Mabu. I'm talking about in general dung beetles, okay? Although most of dung beetles, they do feed on dung, right? We have a few species of dung beetles that they don't necessarily go for dung. They go for rotten fruit, for example, or carrion, which we call rotten meat, okay? That's why when we're doing like a monitoring program, like a survey, like what I did in Mount Mabu, I have to do several type of baits, like from dung, from rotten fruits or rotten meat, so we can attract a higher diversity of dung communities. That's the idea.
0: Given, Jimo, that you have discovered I mean, at least 15 new species of dung beetle. How do you name them all?
8: Most of them are named after local people. For example, I have a lot of species named after Mabu. We call it, for example, Progdyrus mabuensis. It's after Mabu. I have another species that I named after a friend of mine who passed away the same year that we went there. He used to work on crickets, on katydids of Mozambique. So he used to work on insects. We grew up together in Barra. So I named it after him, which is Kedaria Ricardo Gutai, because he did a fantastic work on insects of Mozambique as well. So he deserved it.
0: Oh, that's lovely that you get to memorialize a friend in a dung beetle. Zhimo, thank you so much for coming on to Unexpected Elements. Dr. Zhimo Daniel, it's been a real pleasure talking dung beetles and Sky Islands with you.
8: Thank you very much. I appreciate it.
0: So for this week's theme of Africa Day, we've discovered that this huge continent is breaking apart faster than we'd imagined. We've also unpicked the complex issues of language in science, and we've just found out about the Sky Island of Mount Mabu in Mozambique. Still to come on the show, we'll be joining the dots from the evolution of flight to Ebola, asking if the Bermuda Triangle exists, plus the role of AI in African data centers. Stay with us.
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0: Hello, I'm Marnie Chesterton. Join me for this week's Unexpected Elements from the BBC, where Africa Day has us focusing on science from and about this cradle of humankind. We explore bats and Ebola, African language in science, and AI in conservation, and why this continent is going to tear itself apart faster than scientists thought. That's Unexpected Elements from the BBC.
11: BBC News with Govinda Gill. A Russian drone has hit a residential building and exploded in the Romanian city of Galați, close to the border with Ukraine. Two people were injured and the explosion caused a fire on the 10th floor. Fragments of Russian drones have fallen on Romanian territory many times, but this is the first time citizens of the NATO member state have been hurt. Kenya's High Court has temporarily blocked plans for the United States to set up an Ebola quarantine center in the country. The U.S. said it had chosen Kenya because of its proximity to the affected region. The Trump administration wants to set up a 50-bed facility where American nationals would be quarantined and treated before they are allowed back into the United States. Lebanon's prime minister has said nothing can justify Israeli assaults and mass evacuation orders in the south of the country. He said Israel's actions, including the destruction of historical landmarks, amounted to collective punishment. The U.S. Vice President J.D. Vance has said Washington and Tehran are very close to agreeing an extension to their ceasefire, which reports say will include the gradual reopening of the Strait of Hormuz. But he said it was still too early to know when or if the agreement would be finalized. A Blue Origin New Glenn rocket has exploded on its launch pad at Cape Canaveral. No one was hurt. It's a setback for the firm run by Jeff Bezos. The rockets are key to NASA's moon base plans. Britain's first hospital roof garden designed for intensive care patients opens today, with space for six patients who can be brought up in a lift. The garden at King's in South London will allow the severely ill to experience greenery and flowers in the open from their beds. It will aid studies into how fresh air, nature and sunlight can help recovery times. BBC News.
0: This is Unexpected Elements from the BBC World Service, and this week we're using Africa Day as our starting point to seek out some science. And by we, I mean me, Marnie Chesterton in London in the UK, and I'm joined by...
2: Tristan Artone in Helsinki, Finland.
0: And...
1: Phyllis Mwate in Nairobi, Kenya.
0: So each week, one of our panellists brings us a story that might have otherwise gone under the radar of global news, and I give them bonus points if it ties into the week's theme, which this week is a celebration of an entire continent, Africa Day. So plenty of chances to make a connection. So who's up for this?
2: It's me, and I can definitely claim those points, but you're going to have to sort of follow the train of thought, because the story I have this week begins in Norway.
0: Which is not in Africa.
2: That is true, but we'll get there. What I wanted to talk about in Norway is how researchers with the SAMI AI lab at UiT, the Arctic University of Norway, are investigating how to build machine learning models that align with SAMI views and norms.
0: Okay, and the Sami being the indigenous peoples of Norway, Sweden, Finland, and parts of Russia?
2: Yeah, that's correct.
0: Still not Africa, though.
2: I mean, you're being very Africa Day about this, Marty. Like, this is real, like, I have a map and ruler vibes kind of thing going here. So.
0: I have a pointless points. I have some totally unusable points to give away, and I'm not doing it unless you tie us to the theme.
2: Well, we're going to get there still. I'm claiming these points. So the Sami are leveraging predictive AI models and time series analysis to monitor ice evolution. They're tracking animal migrations. They're assessing the environmental impacts of oil and mining activities on Sami lands. Essentially, they're showing that AI can be used for environmental and climate monitoring by indigenous peoples.
0: Which is interesting, because we've heard a lot about how AI is harmful for the environment. So it's great to hear that these are tools that can be leveraged for conservation.
2: Yeah, I'm going to get to the harm, but well, let's start with the good news at least first here. So according to a recent UN report, this is happening around the globe. A recent study presented at the United Nations Permanent Forum on Indigenous Issues last month highlighted how indigenous peoples are harnessing AI as a powerful tool for environmental stewardship and conservation. And another example is Chad, where indigenous pastoral communities have been combining participatory mapping, satellite data, and predictive analysis tools to anticipate droughts, their secure seasonal corridors, and really mitigate resource-related conflicts.
0: Okay, and most importantly, Chad being a country in Africa and thus earning you your absolutely meaningless points.
2: Thank you.
0: So, I'm curious, Phyllis, you know, you often bring conservation stories, but do you have anything about AI being used for conservation?
1: Yes, Manny. In fact, you've just reminded me, Kenya was named one of Africa's leading countries in using AI for wildlife conservation. So AI technologies are helping, you know, protect endangered species in the national parks and conservancies. They're reducing poaching. And also, there are some organizations such as World Wildlife Fund and Wildlife Conservation Society. They work with tech companies, you know, and local governments on these systems. So yes, it's being used in Africa a lot.
0: Is this AI as in the ChatGPT that you ask a question and it maybe makes something up? Or is this AI as in the large language models that you can feed just huge amounts of data into and they can give you accurate predictions of something that might take a researcher 6 months to do?
1: Okay, so for example, in Kenya, we've seen the AI camera traps. So the camera traps, they use machine learning to automatically identify animals, you know, from thousands of images.
0: Yeah,
1: so this saves researchers time and then it improves tracking of, you know, elephants, lions, rhinos.
0: Oh, okay. This sounds good.
2: Yeah. I mean, it is good. I mean, obviously want to point out that it's not all good news, but this is part of the good news, at least.
0: I had a feeling that there was a but coming, Tristan.
2: Well, as you mentioned, the AI has environmental impacts, and these can fall disproportionately on Indigenous peoples. So AI data centers rely heavily on critical minerals. It's estimated that 54% of transition minerals are located in or near Indigenous territories. And those are minerals that are used for things like data center construction, EV batteries, making smart weapons, smartphones, etc. They're critical to essentially the like data infrastructure that we use today. And because they're on Indigenous territories or nearby, it often drives things like land grabbing, displacement, and biodiversity loss. But there's also this really big issue that folks are talking about, and that's data governance. So Indigenous peoples typically maintain that Indigenous data is collectively owned, and existing national and international data privacy laws generally fail to recognize this. So for example, the General Data Protection Regulation of the European Union. It protects individuals, but it doesn't recognize collective ownership. So as a result, companies can make technical use of data originating from Indigenous territories, like satellite images or climate and language data. And they can do this without any obligation to obtain community consent. So it's a really big topic of conversation now, and looking at that sort of double-edged sword of AI use.
0: Okay, and do you think what's going to happen is that Indigenous peoples are going to have to change their rule and get a sort of an Indigenous version of GDPR?
2: Potentially. I mean, I think it's probably more looking at how state and national governments around the world can align their laws and regulations to be more supportive of Indigenous rights. So I think that's obviously a bigger move to try and sort of get the world to lurch over to recognizing Indigenous rights. But having stronger, more ethical sort of laws in place and guidance principles in place, I think, is really what people are talking about in terms of what these next steps look like.
0: Well, thank you both for insights into AI in Africa, fitting nicely into our Africa Day theme. It's time for that bit of the show where we get to hear from you, dear listeners. Thoughts, questions, anecdotes, renditions of our theme tune can be sent to unexpected@bbc.co.uk, or you can WhatsApp us. The number is +44 330 678 3080, or you can write to us at Unexpected Elements, BBC World Service, Cardiff CF10 4GA. Now, this first message came through to our WhatsApp number earlier this week, and it's great. After listening to a show where we spoke about mushrooms that become hallucinogenic if you don't cook them long enough, an anonymous listener says, by coincidence, I had poison mushroom hot pot in Kunming, Yunnan in February of this year. There was a mix of about 12 different varieties of hallucinogenic mushroom, and we had 6 of them in our meal. They were delicious, but it is a bit disconcerting when the waiter holds the spoons and chopsticks until the 20 minutes of cooking time is up, then keeps a sample of the broth with my phone number attached. So our listener has sent us a picture of the menu, and it's a picture of different kinds of mushrooms, and there's a bunch of skulls next to each picture, which I find disconcerting. So yes, Phyllis, Tristan, either of you tempted to eat mushrooms with skull pictures next to them?
2: I mean, honestly, no. Also, I'm not a huge mushroom fan anyway, so, you know, the potential for death at lunch is not necessarily, like, my deal.
0: Yeah, but then you get that massive buzz of, I ate lunch and I didn't die, and how good is the world looking?
1: Yeah, as Tristan says, he's not a fan. I'm also not a fan, but this is because of even how I grew up. You know, while growing up, we were told that certain mushrooms grew where spirits walked. We were told that lightning had touched these mushrooms, so do not approach them, just let them be. So I've grown up not being a fan of mushrooms. So in fact, now when I see a skull drawn, no, I wouldn't touch that. I wouldn't.
0: Well, you might be interested to know that our listener said that they were delicious and they went to a different restaurant the next day and they had them again. Now, a few weeks ago, during our David Attenborough 100th anniversary special, you might remember that we talked about how different animals process their speed of sight. And, well, it seems to have got listener Bruce thinking about other senses. Tristan, could you read this one, please?
2: Sure. I listened today to your story on the speed of information processing, and I wonder if there's a correlation with other senses. I'm aware of some data on visual processing. In many firefighting systems, drivers are tested with a simple system, an accelerator pedal and a brake pedal. The testee sits with hands on the wheel, right foot on the accelerator until the green light turns to red, and the task is to remove a right foot from the accelerator and depress the brake. The British Formula One racing driver Stirling Moss tested at 0.15 seconds. My direct knowledge comes from CAL FIRE, the California Wildland Firefighting Agency. They do not allow those who test slower than half a second to drive equipment en route to a fire.
0: Okay, so you've basically got to be lightning fast in your reaction times when it comes to being the person who drives the fire engine. So who out of us would be the driver?
1: I'm a fast driver. I think I can, yes, I would be the driver, definitely.
0: Fair enough. I mean, you've had to survive Nairobi traffic, and so I trust you.
1: Exactly. And, you know, you have to get to work when you have to get to work, and there's traffic. So, yeah, I'm a fast driver.
0: Great. We nominate Phyllis.
2: Great. That's it? Just the 1 foot thing for fight, like that's, I mean, steering is not a not part of this. The like reading the stop signs,
0: no, it's
2: just
0: it's accelerate. It's fast as you can, then brake so you don't hit anything.
2: I mean, I got this, man. Like I mean, Phyllis, you are coming off super confident about the driving skills, so you are definitely driving. But in a pinch, I'm pretty sure I've got this too. So.
0: I do country lane driving, which means that I'm very good at the fast reactions if there's something, because a lot of English country lanes, you can drive up to 60 miles an hour, but they are essentially the width of one car. So if there's something coming towards you from the opposite direction, you need to have fast reaction times. So that's what I'm trained on. I feel like we've got three fire truck drivers here. Thank you, listeners, once again for all of your messages. We do love them. Still to come on the show, joining the dots between Ebola and the evolution of flight. Plus, we solve the mystery of the Bermuda Triangle. You're welcome.
7: Hello again, it's Robbie here, and it's time for the answer to this week's Unexpected Elements quiz. Earlier, I asked you, what do dung beetles use to help them navigate the plains of the African savannah? Was it A, the moon, B, the North Star, or C, the Milky Way? And the answer is C, the Milky Way. Scientists working in South Africa discovered that dung beetles are the first known animals to use the Milky Way as a compass. Researchers tracked beetles' movements out on the savannah and indoors under an artificial night sky. When they blocked the beetles' view of the sky, the insects immediately lost their sense of direction. Further investigation found the beetles weren't using stars, but the soft, glowing bands of light that come from our galaxy, the Milky Way, comparing the brighter and darker patches to move in a straight line. For a creature whose survival depends on a ball of dung, that's pretty impressive.
0: We are now at the part of the show where one of our curious listeners sends in a question and we get an expert on speed dial to answer it. It's time for Ask the Unexpected. And here is the question that's come through on WhatsApp this week.
12: Hello, I'm Pamin from Kenya. Is it true that there's such an area as the Bermuda Triangle? And what is the science behind this stretch of the ocean? Because I cannot get an answer from any available source. Thank you.
0: Is there such a place as the Bermuda Triangle? And what's the science behind it? Excellent question. Phyllis, Tristan, have you both heard of the Bermuda Triangle?
1: I feel like it's pop culture phenomenon. I haven't dived so much into looking at the facts, so I'll stop there.
2: I feel like this was really, really big in like the 80s for some reason when I was growing up. It was like the Bermuda Triangle was like a really big thing. And I don't get enough Bermuda Triangle content actually these days, so I'm stoked for this.
0: Okay, we are that niche. So we called up Dr. Simon Boxall, a senior lecturer at the University of Southampton's Department of Oceanography, for the answers.
13: The triangle itself is quite extensive. It sort of goes from Bermuda in the north down to sort of Florida, back out to sort of Puerto Rico. It takes in a huge area and also includes the Bahamas. So it is an enormous region of the North Atlantic. The Bermuda Triangle is one of these things that was sort of appeared in the 1950s. And the first mention of it is from someone called George Sand in 1952 in a magazine called Fate. Fate is a sort of a conspiracy theory magazine that was around at the time. And George Sand suggested that this area around Bermuda had this magical thing where ships and planes disappear. Up until that point, the concept of the Bermuda Triangle didn't exist. But having said that, this is an area where we do sometimes see certain incidents. So it's an area that's prone to hurricanes and to heavy storms. We do get excessive weather events. And in particular, we get what are called rogue waves, which occur, where two waves add up to give us a huge wave. Another reason is that the area is also renowned for what we call methane deposits. And these methane deposits are released, create bubbles in the water which come to the surface. And one theory says that when these are released, then the ships are no longer supported because the density of the gas, the air, is much lower than water, and so the ships just sink. Now, there's been various experiments on this and calculations on this, and although it sounds like a lovely idea, it doesn't work.
0: Turns out that it's just an enormous area of ocean that experiences huge rogue waves and stormy weather. There's nothing mythical or supernatural about that. Is there anything else we should know about?
13: A third of all registered vessels in private ownership occur within the Bermuda Triangle area. Now, if we add that statistic to the fact that in the 2020 US Coast Guard report, it showed that the previous year, 82% of all losses or accidents at sea were because people either had no training or no expertise. You start to understand why we might see more ships disappearing in this area.
0: Since we're talking Bermuda, can I share a Bermuda mystery that science has solved recently? It is, why is the island still above water when it has no active volcanoes to keep pushing it up? I didn't know this, but a recent study, a Yale study from the end of 2025, found that Bermuda is sitting on top of a massive ancient rock structure formed by volcanic magma about 30 million years ago. And researchers believe that this layer acts like a giant buoyant raft, helping explain why Bermuda still rises far above the surrounding ocean floor today. So it's less Bermuda Triangle and more geological bouncy castle. So there you go.
2: We haven't ruled out a subaquatic UFO base.
0: That's true.
2: It's probably not, but, you know, the chances aren't zero.
0: Any other theories, Phyllis, that they haven't tested?
1: Actually, I'm convinced because, you know, most of these what we call mysterious disappearances, they've said that Waleta explained as bad weather, you know, navigation mistakes or mechanical problems. But human beings, Tristan involved, love mysteries.
0: Thank you to listener Penin in Kenya for writing in, and thank you to Dr. Simon Boxall for your answer, which convinced two-thirds of the panel. And there's one of us still holding out for a mystery. Listeners, if you've got a question, if there's anything that we can help with, the email address once more is unexpected@bbc.co.uk, or WhatsApp number again, +44 330 678 3080. Now, each week I get a personal pick, which is the chance to pick a news story and link it to our theme, take it somewhere interesting. And as a consumer of BBC World Service news, I've heard so much excellent reporting on the recent outbreak of Ebola in the DRC and Uganda. Now, from earlier this week, here's health reporter James Gallagher on the Global Story, which did a deep dive into the recent outbreak.
14: Ebola virus disease is a disease caused by a series of Ebola viruses, and there are six different species of Ebola virus. And when it gets into the body, it starts off with symptoms basically like being hit really suddenly with the flu. So you get things like fatigue, a fever, feelings of exhaustion, a headache, but then it progresses over time. So it's quite common to then start vomiting and to have really bad diarrhea. And then you can get to the territory of having internal organ failure, but also your blood vessels don't cope as well. You start bleeding internally and sometimes externally as well. It's through those bodily fluids that is the major route through which Ebola is transmitted from one person to another person. And it happens in outbreaks like we're seeing now, because normally Ebola viruses infect animals. That's their natural home, their natural reservoir, as it's called in scientific terms.
15: What type of animals?
14: Mostly fruit bats. They are the natural host.
0: So there we go. This outbreak has been going for a few months and it seems to have come from fruit bats. I'm going to park that for a moment. Phyllis, can I ask how this outbreak has been received in Kenya? Because it's in Uganda, right? So you share a border.
1: Every day, WHO releases facts on what's happening during the day. Like, so in the evening, they'll release a report. And so they've been warning that the outbreak is spreading faster than response efforts in some affected areas. And so Kenyans are worried, especially because of the, you know, we do trade with the DRC. So, yeah, so people are watching out and really following. They're following keenly.
0: Thank you, Phyllis. And I was having a look through the BBC's archives. I went back to 2014 when West Africa experienced the biggest outbreak of Ebola ever. And from the BBC World Service archives at the time, here's Claudia Hammond on the Science Hour with the news on the origins of that outbreak.
15: Scientists think that the most likely source was the fruit bat. Bats are hunted in many parts of West Africa. They're considered an essential source of protein in some rural communities and as a luxury foodstuff in others.
0: It did leave me wondering what's special about bats. They do seem to be the source for a lot of viruses. Tristan, have you ever wondered about what is it about bats?
2: I mean, it reminds me that I think there has been quite a bit of research around, though, the encroaching of, like, human settlement in bat lands, basically, right? Like, that, to some degree, it's us exposing ourselves to viruses because we're doing things that we shouldn't be.
0: You're absolutely right, but there's something really interesting about bats. They are known to carry many different types of viruses, apparently without any ill effects to themselves, and I was wondering why. And it seems to stem from their ability, a rare ability among mammals, to fly. So let's go back to 2020, and here's Professor Daniel Straker from the University of Glasgow to join the dots.
16: The link to viruses is potentially one that's serendipitous because bats needed to be able to resist some of those physiological stresses like inflammation that would arise from such a metabolically costly activity like flight. And so it turns out that bats have made some changes in their immune systems which prevent inflammation when they're exposed to the stresses of flight. And those mechanisms also seem to protect bats from having excessive inflammatory responses when they're infected with certain viruses.
0: So what he's saying is that flying is a strenuous activity and it's very demanding. You need a high metabolism to produce enough energy, and having that high metabolism means that the bat's body temperature can be raised to 41 degrees Celsius, which is a temperature that can damage DNA. So the bats have a strong DNA repair pathway and that allows them to cope with viruses that would sicken other species. Back to the present day and the scientific effort to fight the current Ebola strain, I'm going to end on some good news, which is that the scientists have multiple routes to fighting this disease. And I was in a briefing on this recently. There are trials beginning soon in treatment drugs, prevention drugs, and a vaccine. And the vaccine was developed by the same group at Oxford that broke the first COVID vaccine. Here's James Gallagher with an encouraging word on that.
14: The University of Oxford team that developed a COVID vaccine, they are using very similar, almost identical technology to develop a specific vaccine against the Bundi Bujo species of Ebola. And they're working incredibly rapidly. They think this will be the fastest vaccine that's ever been produced in human history. It's a collaboration between Oxford and the Serum Institute in India. And they reckon we could be a couple of months away from having doses that could be given.
0: So, fastest vaccine ever produced. That's got to be a silver lining. Phyllis, isn't that cool?
1: Yes, it is. And in fact, you know, when this strain, this particular Bundi Bujo strain was announced, I'm sure everyone was scared because now they didn't have the vaccine. They had the vaccine for the Zaire strain. But now this has been good news. And especially when they say that it will be a few months and I'm sure they're working. So, yeah, at least that's good news.
0: So, thanks to the theme of Africa Day, we've discovered that this huge continent is breaking apart faster than we'd thought. We've looked at African language and science and the unique Sky Island beetles of Mozambique. We've talked African AI used for conservation and its potential misuses. And we've just heard how the evolution of flight in bats is probably to blame for Ebola. And now it really is time for us to go, but I can't leave without thanking this week's panel. In Nairobi, Kenya, thank you, Phyllis Mwate.
1: Thank you so much, Mani. Asante sana.
0: And in Helsinki, Finland, thank you, Tristan Artone.
2: Thank you, Obaha.
0: I'm Mani Chesterton. The producer was Margaret Cesar Hawkins with Alice Lipscomb-Southwell and Robbie Wojciechowski. Do join us next week for more Unexpected Elements.
17: A calm, warm pattern as we head into the weekend. Here is your Radio IQ forecast. We'll be mostly clear tonight. Lows bottom out in the lower 50s to near the 60-degree mark for Roanoke and Danville. Sunshine Friday, although a few more clouds work in for southwest and southside Virginia later on. Highs climb into the mid-70s and lower 80s. Pretty cloudy Saturday for most. More sunshine along and north of I-64. Highs once again in the mid-70s and low 80s.
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19: Welcome to the newsroom. I'm Jenna Jalil. European leaders condemn Moscow after a Russian drone hits a residential building in Romania close to the border with Ukraine, wounding two people. The head of the World Health Organization arrives in the Democratic Republic of Congo as he pledges to do all he can to end the Ebola outbreak there.
20: Pushing orders from my comfortable office in Geneva is easy. I came here to really show to the community that they're not alone.
19: The Israeli Prime Minister Benjamin Netanyahu directs the military to expand its control of Gaza to 70% of its territory. Anthropic overtakes OpenAI to become the world's most valuable AI firm, valued at nearly $1 trillion. And...
21: oh, it's lovely.
22: Do you want a bit of shade?
21: Oh, it's so lovely.
19: Britain's first rooftop intensive care ward opens to allow seriously ill patients to enjoy sunlight, fresh air and nature from their hospital beds. That's after this bulletin.
11: BBC News with Govinda Gill. A Russian drone has hit a residential building in the Romanian city of Galați, close to the border with Ukraine. Two people were hurt and the explosion caused a fire on the 10th floor. Anca Gradinaru is defense correspondent for the Daily Liberate.
23: The president of Romania already discussed this morning with the General Secretary of NATO, Mark Rutte. Romania is asking for a long time, a lot of capabilities, just to be able to protect our citizens. So last year, Romania received from United States anti-drone system, which is called MEROPS, but for the moment, this system is not in the field, so we cannot defend ourselves with this kind of capability.
11: The European Commission President Ursula von der Leyen said Moscow had crossed yet another line. The High Court in Nairobi has ordered the suspension of US plans to set up an Ebola quarantine facility in Kenya. A judge said no one exposed to the virus should be allowed into Kenya. Akisa Wandera reports from Nairobi.
3: The US had said Kenya was chosen because of its proximity to the affected region and the need for timely medical care. American doctors and health officials were expected to staff the center, although no patients are currently scheduled for transfer. The exact location of the facility had not been disclosed. The plan has sparked public uproar with the Law Society of Kenya and the Katiba Institute, demanding full disclosure of agreements, safety protocols, and approvals linked to the facility.

0: Nawaf Salam said Israel's actions amounted to collective punishment. Lina Sinjab is in Beirut.
1: If you look at the south, there is no ceasefire there, despite it was announced since 16th of April. But it was under continuous bombardment, continuous evacuation orders, with escalation that happened in the past 2 days, forcing tens of thousands of people to flee, and also attacking a historical city like Tyre, that also is listed on UNESCO heritage sites, and they are being under attack, which made the government also criticize Israel for this. But you know, the humanitarian cost, the loss of towns and villages is almost out of the discussion at the moment.
0: BBC News. Vice President J.D. Vance says Washington and Tehran are very close to agreeing an extension of their ceasefire, which reports say will include the gradual reopening of the Strait of Hormuz. But he said there were still sticking points, including over the enrichment of uranium, and it was still too early to know when or if the agreement would be finalized. An uncrewed Blue Origin rocket has exploded on its launch pad during a test in a setback for the firm run by the Amazon founder Jeff Bezos. Lily Jamali reports from San Francisco.
2: Video footage of the explosion shows a huge fireball engulfing the New Glenn rocket. Blue Origin said it experienced an anomaly during a hot fire test. Jeff Bezos said it was too early to know the root cause. Mr. Bezos added that all personnel were safe. The rocket was supposed to launch 48 satellites for Amazon's internet service, Leo, a distant competitor to Starlink, which is part of Elon Musk's SpaceX. The explosion will be a setback for Blue Origin's plans, but Jeff Bezos said the company would rebuild and get back to flying.
0: Singapore's foreign minister says North Korea doesn't seem keen to engage with the U.S., South Korea or Japan, as he reported back on a rare diplomatic visit to Pyongyang. Vivian Balakrishnan said Pyongyang was instead deepening its ties with Russia and China and focusing on self-reliance and military deterrence. Japan's latest census has recorded the steepest decline in population since records began. The number has fallen by more than 3 million in 5 years to 123 million. Japan has long had one of the world's lowest birth rates and a rapidly aging population. Various measures to promote marriage and childbirth have had limited success. That's the latest world news from the BBC.
3: You're listening to The Newsroom from the BBC World Service with me, Jannat Jalil. There's been a chorus of condemnation from European leaders after a Russian drone hit a residential building in Romania, wounding two people close to the border with Ukraine. While Russian drones have at times fallen on countries neighbouring Ukraine, it's thought to be the first time that citizens from a NATO member country have been hurt. The Alliance's Secretary General, Mark Rutte, said he had assured Romania of NATO's solidarity. EU leaders also condemned the Russian attack. And Romania has summoned the Russian ambassador after describing the incident as a grave and irresponsible escalation by Moscow. The BBC's Vitaly Shevchenko is in Kyiv and joins us now. So, Vitaly, it's being described as a dangerous escalation by Russia. Tell us what happened.
4: Well, the reason people say that is because it's the first time that residents of a NATO member country have been hurt. But it's not the first time, Jannat, that drones involved in the war between Russia and Ukraine ended up in other countries in the region. In fact, a little more than a month ago, the same Romanian region, Galați, had two drones falling on the territory of this town, Galați, and back then there was a lot of discussion about whose drones they were, and the Russian ambassador was summoned to the Romanian Foreign Ministry. Ukrainian drones over the past couple of months, a lot of them have ended up in the Baltics. And the government in Latvia in mid-May collapsed because of its handling of such incidents. It's difficult to definitely say what is going on, but it would appear that the vast majority of such cases, if not all of such cases, are drones straying unintentionally

0: across various borders. Having said that, the Ukrainian Foreign Ministry 10 days ago apologized after a Ukrainian drone had to be shot down over Estonia. The Ukrainian Foreign Ministry said that Russia is deliberately diverting Ukrainian drones to the Baltics. But as I say, Jeanette, it's hard to say with complete certainty that this is the case.
1: Right, so given all that, how is NATO likely to respond? We're already hearing strong words from Mark Rutte and from other European leaders.
0: Well, indeed, NATO has condemned this attack, this incident, as an example of Russia's recklessness. I would be hugely surprised if NATO were to take specific action in response to this, because everyone's really careful not to trigger further escalation of the war. Ukraine, just about half an hour ago, said that this incident in Romania shows that Ukraine needs more air defenses. The thinking in Kiev is that if the Ukrainian army were to be given better air defenses, such Russian drones, would be intercepted in Ukraine instead of ending up in NATO member states.
1: Vitaly, thank you. That was Vitaly Shevchenko there. Since this latest Ebola outbreak in the Democratic Republic of Congo, the World Health Organization has recorded 10 confirmed and more than 200 suspected deaths in the country caused by the disease. But arriving in the DRC, the WHO chief, Tedros Adhanom Ghebreyesus, had a message of reassurance for the Congolese people, saying he believes that the outbreak could be stopped. However, he admitted the health response had been made much more complicated because of the conflict in the region, the widespread displacement of civilians, and also widespread mistrust of the health authorities.
2: To come here is to really show to the community that they're not alone. Pushing orders from my comfortable office in Geneva is easy. But if I'm asking my colleagues to work with the community, and I'm asking communities to protect themselves, to do this or that, So I came here to show that the community, they're not alone.
1: Well, correspondent Barbara Plett-Usher is following all this from the Kenyan capital, Nairobi. So, Barbara, just tell us about the significance of the WHO chief's visit to Congo.
3: Well, as you heard there, he's very much highlighting the moral support of the head of the WHO coming to the Democratic Republic of Congo, and he's going to be visiting not only Kinshasa, but heading to the main epicenter of the outbreak. So that's one thing he's really been stressing. But on a practical level, he will be looking at coordinating and reinforcing the response efforts because it is complicated. It's a remote area with a lot of difficulties, security, infrastructure, and otherwise. And there are a lot of elements involved. The national government is leading the response, but there are a lot of international partners as well. And, you know, they're going to have a system, a coordinated system, because there's no vaccine. So they have to go back to, like, surveillance, testing, contact tracing, isolation, care for patients, and then trying to prevent further infection. And that requires a whole coordinated system, and he's going to be looking at how to reinforce that.
1: But he has a lot of obstacles to overcome, the sort of displacement caused by conflict, and also the widespread mistrust.
3: Yes, and we've seen that before in Ebola outbreaks in the Democratic Republic of Congo. This is the 17th, by the way, so that means that there has been much experience of this before. The community, as I said, it's in a remote area. It's an area that has been afflicted by conflict from armed groups for decades, basically an area of state neglect. So there's a certain amount of suspicion of outside forces coming in, and people are saying, or the attitude is somewhat like, you come here when there's Ebola, but otherwise you don't give us anything. That's on the one hand. On the other hand, there's misinformation and suspicion about whether this disease really is as bad as that people say it is, or whether it's actually happening to that degree. And they want access to the patients. They don't want to go and be quarantined somewhere They don't want to let their, you know, other people bury their dead. So there has to be a lot of community engagement, and all health officials have acknowledged this, not only the WHO director, and there is going to be, that is going to be part of the response. And it's especially important because of the fact that there is no treatment or vaccines, and so they will need the cooperation of the community.
1: Barbara, thank you. That was Barbara Blett-Usher there. It's been 7 months since the fragile ceasefire took hold in Gaza. Since then, though, hundreds of people have been killed, and Israeli forces have increased their military control of the territory. The Prime Minister, Benjamin Netanyahu, has now directed Israel's military to take over even more of that territory, up to 70% of one of the world's most crowded places. Under the terms of the ceasefire agreement drawn up last October, the maximum should have been 53%. Ghada Al-Kud is a Gaza-based journalist, and she described the conditions there.
4: I'm trying to be all the time inside my small apartment, not to go out regularly, because airstrike, it's around us all the time without evacuation order most of the time. And they are targeting some Hamas-affiliated people or some tents or some buildings or even in the streets. So you are unsafe to be out of your place. And even if you are inside your place, also you are unsafe.
1: Our international editor, Jeremy Byrne, told us that where Mr. Netanyahu made the comments is significant.
5: He said, we're fully in control of 60% of Gaza. My directive is 70%. He was speaking to a right-wing audience in a settlement, which are, of course, illegal. Elections are coming, and they have to be before October. He is behind in the polls, but not by a massive margin, and it's really, you know, very early to say which way it would go, and he is a noted clever performer in campaigns, but securing for him the hard right nationalist vote is absolutely vital. However, I don't think this can be discounted as simply an electoral gambit that you know won't actually happen, because it is effectively happening already. They are pushing the Palestinian population into this ever smaller area where they live in, you know, dystopian conditions, they're appalling conditions, and shooting people who get too close. More than 900 Palestinians have been killed since the ceasefire started. So, yeah, in many ways, it's only a ceasefire compared to what went before in terms of the killing levels. And, you know, I've been texting with a senior Arab official this morning who said, look, you know, this seizure of territory is already happening. Quote, that's been the plan all along.
1: Jeremy Bowen. You're listening to The Newsroom from the BBC World Service. As the Kenyan authorities continue to investigate the cause of a fire on Thursday that killed 16 schoolgirls, questions are again being asked about why Kenya's boarding schools have such a poor safety record. There have been a string of deadly fires in recent years. Some parents are still waiting for confirmation about whether their daughters are among the dead at the school near Gigil, a little over 100 kilometres from the capital, Nairobi. From there, Thomas Mukwana reports.
6: The wailing of a grieving parent, an all too familiar cry in Kenya's boarding schools. She's wailing for her daughter, who's among 16 girls who died at Utumishi Girls Academy here in central Kenya. Police say the fire started just after midnight on Thursday. Some parents heard the news on the television. This elderly woman is relieved her granddaughter is alive.
7: I came to pick my granddaughter after seeing the news on the TV that children have died in the fire. We were shocked. I thank God that I have found my grandchild safe.
6: Not far from them is another parent. She's too weak to let us record an interview. I'm not strong enough, she tells us. Next to her is a bucket with her daughter's school books. It was 2 p.m. in the afternoon, and she had been waiting since 6 a.m. to reunite with her daughter. She's losing hope.
8: Just tell me, is she alive or dead? That's what I want to know. Please, tell me. Tell me.
6: This man is demanding to know the whereabouts of his daughter. He's been here since morning, and the police are not giving him answers. He's one of the many parents who've been waiting all day for answers. Several fires have occurred in Kenyan boarding schools over the years. In September 2024, A dormitory at a boys' school in a nearby region caught fire at night, killing 21 boys. Kenya's Education Cabinet Secretary announced safety inspections at all boarding schools. The cause of this fire is still unknown.
9: I just want to say that as a country, this is a serious tragedy. The investigations are going to be thorough.
6: The investigation continues here. The school closed indefinitely and the government pathologist is searching the ground. For the children and parents of this school, unimaginable pain. For Kenya, another tragedy in a school dormitory. More questions about the safety of the country's children. More calls inevitable for more to be done to protect them.
1: Thomas Mukwana. We've heard a lot about ChatGPT and its creator, OpenAI, but now another company has overtaken it to become the world's most valuable AI firm. Anthropic, which is behind the Claude chatbot, announced that it had raised $65 billion in funding, which means the company is now valued at nearly $1 trillion. That's more than double what it was worth just 3 months ago. We're joined by our business correspondent, Nick Marsh. So, Nick, why is Anthropic now being valued at more than OpenAI?
10: Well, it's fundamentally to do with the business model that it's decided to pursue. You're quite right. Most of us have heard of ChatGPT. A lot of us use it. OpenAI is pretty famous. But that's because it's tailored for the everyday consumer. You know, you use it in your everyday life. You look up a cake recipe or, you know, ask it to plan your holiday. Anthropic, Claude, the chatbot, it can do all of that. But what it's done, it's focused a lot, firstly, on coding. And that's been incredibly valuable. And it's also focused on selling its system to, they call it enterprise in the industry, just businesses, basically commercial clients. You know, you integrate Claude into your systems at work, into your computers, into everything you do, and you operate with Claude. And obviously, being a commercial, you know, client, you can charge an awful lot more. That's what's really, in a very simplistic way, been behind this unbelievable rise in terms of Anthropic's value.
1: And this valuation shows how enormous amounts of money are still flowing into the AI industry despite widespread public distrust and fears of what it means for our future.
10: Yes, exactly. So there were two main concerns. The first is that there's going to be some kind of stock market bubble. I mean, we're talking about trillions of dollars here. I think I was talking to one of your colleagues about SpaceX not long ago. That's going to list on the stock market soon. That's expected to become a $1 trillion company. Same could well happen with Anthropic. And by the way, OpenAI isn't doing too badly either. It's been overtaken by Anthropic, but that's a company that's going to list on the stock market either this year or maybe beginning of next year. That's going to raise hundreds of millions. And all of these companies, you know, they sort of work to lift each other up. So, for example, Anthropic is going to pay billions to SpaceX to use its data centers. These data centers keep on getting built at an incredible rate because you need so much, they call it compute, basically, you know, the physical hardware, the systems to be able to power it. There are no signs of this slowing down. We're going to get to a point where the vast majority of the stock market's value is made up by AI companies. A lot of people say not a very healthy position to be in, but so showing no signs of slowing down. The other concern, Jeanette, is to do with safety. You know, who's regulating it? Anthropic itself, it's watered down its own safety regulations recently. Big dispute with the Pentagon, you know, in its use of weapons. So there's a big concern there as well. But the money keeps flowing.
1: It certainly does. Nick, thank you. Nick Marsh there. A new intensive care unit for the most seriously ill patients opens today on the roof of a major London hospital. The £2 million garden roof, the roof garden at King's College Hospital in South London, has been specially designed to allow sick patients to experience flowers, plants and nature, all from their hospital beds while connected to life support. It's the first time that such a roof garden has been opened on a UK hospital. Medical staff will be monitoring the progress of patients to see if sunlight and fresh air can improve recovery times. A health reporter, Jim Reed, has been seeing how it all works.
11: I can't remember the last time I experienced being outside.
12: For Holly, this is week 9 in intensive care.
11: Seeing the same four walls.
12: She's been in this room in South London getting treatment for a damaged heart valve.
11: It's so hard, and especially at a young age of 29, you don't know what's coming next. It's horrible.
12: Today, though, Holly will be the first patient ever to be led out of her room to a brand new space on the roof of this giant hospital.
13: Doors opening.
12: And when you're up here on the fifth floor with these amazing views out over the London skyline, it might feel and look like a nice roof garden, but actually this in front of me is a full critical care ward with space for six different beds. These cabinets here are all hooked up to life support, so the sickest patients can all be monitored, they can be given oxygen, all from the top of this roof, the same sort of level of treatment that you'd expect to find downstairs in the main critical care unit.
14: Wow.
15: Hello.
12: Very carefully, a whole team of medics move Holly out of the lift and into the sun for the first time in months.
14: Oh, it's lovely.
15: Do you want a bit of shade?
14: Oh, it's so lovely.
12: Holly's doctors now plan to study the impacts of this garden and its effects on heart rates and pain levels.
16: Just the contact with sun, wind, rain pulls them back into their own reality.
12: Dr. Philip Hopkins is a consultant in intensive care medicine.
16: It's going to be absolutely critical to the NHS going forwards because a lot of what we do is about rehabilitation, saving people's lives, but making sure that when they leave intensive care, they leave in a way that A, they're not going to come back, and B, that they are returning to their normal lives in the best possible shape.
12: The garden, with all its lifts and equipment, has cost £2 million, paid for almost entirely by charity fundraising. It's full of herbs and other plants that patients can smell and touch from their beds.
17: Rosemary's, lavenders, jasmine, honeysuckle.
12: Sarah Price, a three-time medalist at the Chelsea Flower Show, is one of the designers behind the project.
18: It's the antithesis of a hospital ward. You want to be able to smell the damp soil after rain, the scent of flowers. To step out into a garden, it's a different timescale.
12: Patients like Holly have a long recovery ahead. The hope is that a scheme like this could speed that process up and ultimately take some of the pressure off intensive care.
19: When you're stuck inside all day, there's no motivation to really try and get back to normal life.
12: Does it feel a bit more normal up here?
19: Oh, it does. It feels lovely. I don't want to leave.
1: Jim Reid reporting. How does it feel to be the subject of a painting that's worth tens of millions? Most of us will never know, but Sue Tilley does. She was a model for a series of Lucian Freud paintings, the last and most ambitious of which, Sleeping by the Lion Carpet from 1996, is coming up for auction in the next few weeks. It's also known simply as Sue Tilley. Anna Foster asked her if she ever thinks about how much a picture of herself is now worth.
20: I've worked it out, but I think I must be worth about 100 million, what with all the four paintings and all the etchings. And I go, how can that be possible when I've never got any money myself?
21: Well, I mean, that's just, that's an excellent point, and somebody should be taking that into account. Do you know, what was it like, Sue? Because you have to sit for these things for quite a long time, don't you? I know it was a while ago, but it's a long process.
20: Yeah, it was fine. It was, as I've said often, what could be better? Lying around, being fed glorious food, being in the company of one of the greatest artists in the world, and having all the Sunday supplements to read.
21: It sounds perfect to me. What was he like to work with? I know there are bits and pieces of the conversation that you probably can't say on the radio.
20: Well, he was hilarious, because I'm very interested in people and, you know, their behaviour. And he was very hard to pin down, you know. And he just sort of, like an artist, just did what he wanted, and everything he did he thought was right. Even though he used to tell me stories of something he'd done, like I'd go, oh, marvellous. And I'd just go, you did what? Yeah, really simple thing, not awful, but...
21: Well, it's a lot of chit-chat to have to make, isn't it, I suppose? Or were there times when you just, as you say, you just sort of sat quietly and thought, think your own thoughts?
20: Yeah, sometimes I'd go and I'd be really desperate for sleep and he'd be dead chatty. And then other times I'd be quite chatty and he'd be quite tired.
21: Well, all of these memories that you've got as well, did he ever talk about what he was doing, about the painting or about his great vision for it?
20: Not really, no. But people like to sort of read stories into the paintings and everything. But really, they're all a test of himself and what he could paint and how he could paint better, because he realised he was getting older. So he just wanted to keep trying new and new things.
21: Have you ever attempted to go, oh, what about that bit there?
20: I didn't, but Lee Barry, who worked there as well, sometimes in the breaks he used to go up and add a bit of paint to the paintings of himself. I sometimes used to say, can you make my hair look a bit nicer, thank you, but he wouldn't.
21: I mean, do you ever go to these auctions and sort of drift through and see if people recognise? I mean, that would be quite a moment, wouldn't it?
20: I don't go to auctions, but, you know, that painting was recently in the National Portrait Gallery. And I went there, but because I don't really look like it anymore, because I've got grey hair and everything, so people generally don't recognise me.
21: I love the way that, you know, for you, it's all very, you know, it's just a part of your life. That you've, you know, people like me have asked you questions like this so many times before, and yet you very, very patiently still talk about it and still go back through those memories.
20: I thought if someone gave me £1 for every time I was asked how I'd met Lucien Freud, I'd be quite a rich woman.
21: You would. You'd have all those multi-millions for yourself, wouldn't you?
20: I would, yeah.
1: Sue Dilly there, talking to Anna Foster. And that brings us to the end of this edition of The Newsroom. Thanks very much for listening.
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22: Coming up, what happens if you can't get access to the medicines you need? Abimbola Adebakin is the pharmacist turned founder of Advantage Health Africa. She tells us how she went from a failed startup to building a digital network connecting pharmacies across Nigeria and reaching hundreds of thousands of people in need. That's Business Daily with me, Leanna Byrne, after the news.
1: BBC News with Jane Steele. Romania has condemned Russia after a drone hit a residential building close to the border with Ukraine, injuring two people. Bucharest said it would not accept a war of aggression against Ukraine being transferred to its citizens. The head of NATO, Mark Rutte, said Russia had been reckless. He said NATO stood ready to defend every inch of Allied territory. Kenya's High Court has temporarily blocked plans for the United States to set up an Ebola quarantine center in the country. The U.S. said it had chosen Kenya because of its proximity to the affected region. The Trump administration wants to set up a 50-bed facility where American nationals would be quarantined and treated before they're allowed back into the United States. Lebanon's prime minister has said nothing can justify Israeli assaults and mass evacuation orders in the south of the country. He said Israel's actions, including the destruction of historical landmarks, amounted to collective punishment. A rocket made by Jeff Bezos' space company Blue Origin has exploded on its launch pad in Florida. The New Glenn rocket is a key part of NASA's plans to build a permanent base on the moon by 2032. A Canadian court has fined a plastic surgeon in Toronto more than $22 million for filming his patients with multiple surveillance cameras without their consent. The judge said Dr. Martin Eugenberg knew he was invading his client's privacy when he installed the cameras, including in the examination, operation and recovery rooms. Wildlife officials in the western Indian state of Gujarat have put several Asiatic lions under quarantine after seven animals died in a suspected virus outbreak. Four cubs were among the dead. The government sent additional veterinary specialists to monitor the lions within a 10-kilometre radius of two affected areas. BBC News.
23: Hello,
2: I'm Leanna Byrne, and welcome to Business Daily from the BBC World Service. This is Meet the Founders, where we speak to innovators around the world about the ideas, risks, and realities behind starting a business. Today, a founder tackling a problem many people rarely think about until it becomes urgent. What happens when you simply can't get the medicine you need? In Nigeria, where access to drugs can be inconsistent and fragmented, she's building a company trying to change that, connecting more than 1,000 pharmacies and delivering hundreds of thousands of medicines across the country.
3: A family member of mine needed a simple medical device, so I took him confidently to several pharmacies, and we visited 9, and none of them had it.
2: What followed was a business built from scratch in a challenging market and moments where it nearly didn't survive.
3: We put tears, we put blood, we put everything we could into it, and we had to stop after 12 months.
2: Even after those setbacks, demand for the service grew faster than they could keep up with. Now, she says, the company's future may no longer depend on her.
3: We are clear that it's not about Abimbola. I could exit by the end of this year, and I know that those plans will still continue.
2: That's Abimbola Adebakin, founder of Advantage Health Africa, here on Business Daily from the BBC World Service. Abimbola grew up in Lagos, Nigeria, in a blended faith household with Islam on one side of the family and Christianity on the other. She describes it as a pretty typical middle-class upbringing where education really mattered, but business and side hustles were just part of everyday life too.
3: My dad has always been an entrepreneur. He did say he was in radio at the time, but I didn't meet him at that stage. So I knew him as a businessman. He had business contacts in Germany, Italy, the UK. So we traveled quite a bit with him. My mom was a lecturer, but she always had a side gig. It was either she was dealing in eggs or selling fabric or had a shop. So entrepreneurship has always been in my family.
2: That mix of expectations, a strong focus on education, alongside exposure to different kinds of work, meant that by her teenage years, she was already thinking quite practically about her future.
3: At that stage, it was get a profession, settle down, be, you know, productive. At 16, I was just thinking of my mom's influence, getting into a professional course. It was either medicine or pharmacy, and I scored well for pharmacy, and I went in.
2: After qualifying as a pharmacist in the early 2000s, Abimbola went on to build on that training, later doing an MBA at the University of Lagos and studying at the Joseph Business School in Lagos. She also moved between different parts of the healthcare and business world, shaped in part by a childhood that included frequent travel due to her father's work. That exposed her to different markets early on. It was through all of that that she began to see just how uneven access to medicines really was.
3: Many things added up to me starting, but the most prominent to me is the fact that a family member of mine needed a simple medical device that you would find in a pharmacy if you were over in the UK. So I took him confidently to several pharmacies, and we visited 9, and none of them had it.
2: The moment she points to happened in 2016, when a relative needed a colostomy bag, a basic medical item she assumed would be easy to find. It wasn't.
3: And I thought these were the top pharmacies. I was quite embarrassed. Ultimately, we did find it. And I thought, look, I am so close to medical supplies and medicines, and I couldn't figure this out. Imagine the thousands and the millions of others. So that just prompted me to say, this shouldn't be rocket science. E-commerce had started to take off in Nigeria. Things were on the up and up regarding remote services. And I thought I could put this in for medicines. It hadn't been done before, but I thought I could apply the same logic.
2: Early on in her career, she started looking beyond the day-to-day of pharmacy. She became more invested in how systems work and why they sometimes don't.
3: At a point in time when I started to practice pharmacy, I worked in a company, and after a while I realized I could start up a community practice, and that was my learning point. The supply side and the challenges in a chaotic drug market. influenced my practice in a way that I wasn't proud of. Therefore, I could see that it wasn't a micro-level issue. There were more macro-level issues across the sector. There were issues regarding drug supply, logistics, procurement, payments, people. So those issues, they looked familiar because I'd done a master's in business admin and I understood organizational behavior and strategy. And I realized that, no, there has to be a different way. We need to build institutions, we need to build systems and structures in a manner that would serve the industry, not just one organization.
22: Abimbola set up Advantage Health Africa in 2017 at a time when e-commerce in Nigeria was still finding its feet and getting medicines delivered wasn't something most people expected. But she wasn't just thinking about individual orders. She wanted to build something that could work across the whole system.
3: What we do is to make sure medicines get to people at the very last mile, across cities, towns, villages, all across Nigeria. And therefore, aggregating pharmacies and using their supply or their inventory as our supply side was the first leg of work. So the first few months had me networking, meeting with associations, meeting with people who could connect the dots and see the bigger vision. That was interesting. It was very uncharted period, and I was bootstrapping. So it was a period of a lot of legwork and digging deep.
22: And bootstrapping is essentially when you're self-funding, right?
3: Yes, I self-funded.
22: That must have been hard too.
3: Looking back, yes, you would say it was hard. Well, at the minute, it seemed essential. I was driven to prove a point, and I just did what needed to be done.
22: What was your first customer, and how did that all go? Did you learn from that?
3: The very first product that we launched was My Medicines. And My Medicines is an aggregated online pharmacy. And just getting someone to say, oh, bring medicines to me remotely, it was awesome. And of course, one of us, a pharmacist, went to deliver. And he went and put it up on WhatsApp groups that, oh, a pharmacist delivered medicines to me. I couldn't get out. You know, I was having a tummy ache and I was really upset and weak, and a pharmacist delivered. You know, so he was thrilled. That was exhilarating for us.
22: And were there any points where it was a challenge for you and you had to pivot, or you just had to change tact, or you learned things from your customers that you didn't realize?
3: Lena, I think every month I wanted to give up. I thought, oh, this is too hard. I had a nice corporate job, high-paying job, and I almost wanted to go back all the time. But this looked so essential. It looked like it was something promising that could get medicines to people. And we just kept giving it. I had staff that some were volunteers. I couldn't pay salaries at the early stages. I gave stipends and, you know, just meal tickets and things, just to get things moving. But eventually it paid off for us.
22: You're listening to Meet the Founders from Business Daily on the BBC World Service. I'm Leanna Byrne. Today I'm speaking to Abimbola Adebakin, founder of Advantage Health Africa, a company working to improve access to medicines across Nigeria. For millions of people, getting hold of basic drugs isn't always straightforward, with gaps in supply, pricing, and trust across the system. So as her business began to grow, she started testing new ways to connect those pharmacies, including one idea that didn't go to plan.
3: Nigeria, as well as many other African countries, we don't have large chains of pharmacies. And if you step back and look at chains, they offer you several benefits, especially having a big buying power. And I thought it was important to have chains, but still make them asset light. So the model was to launch a franchise of independent pharmacies all across Nigeria. And we got up to 60 at the time. 60 pharmacies that decided to join and be one brand, and we would run the engine behind. Unfortunately, we couldn't build the tech quickly enough. We couldn't fund the operations and so on. So my team, we found ourselves sweating. We put tears, we put blood, we put everything we could into it, and we had to stop after 12 months.
22: Was there anything about that project, I guess, that you took on, that you look back on and say, there are certain reasons why this didn't work? Was it to do with the bricks and mortar? Was it just the wrong timing to have
21: consumers moved on, they're working differently perhaps after the pandemic?
3: I think there were so many things we could not have imagined. So you could call it wrong timing, but it just happened. I think secondly, it showed me that brick and mortar was still not yet ready to integrate. Even if you were willing, there were hurdles to cross with inventory and the sheer volume of work needed in all the processes across pharmacies that we hadn't anticipated clearly. In doing it, I think technology would have been great if it had been built, but what we built didn't work and we had to go back to the drawing board.
21: Mm. And I'm sure you had to let people go as well. That's not easy.
3: That was painful. So we got them together, came from all over the country because we had a dispersed workforce. We brought them together, we shared some capacity building and then trained them and let them go with 3 months notice and 2 months salary. You know, we tried to make sure it was soft. We reabsorbed a couple. But I think that the way we let them go was humane because I knew it was no fault of theirs and they also understood it was no fault of ours.
21: Talk to me about, you know, in Nigeria at the moment and the pharmacy industry there. What are the challenges that you're trying to overcome right now? And is there any opportunities that you feel that your business isn't necessarily taking advantage of?
3: So there are opportunities all across the value chain. And I think the way we have run a hybrid model where we have both digital solutions and physical pharmaceutical distribution. And to me, that's the right model for now. I would love, of course, to be more 50-50 digital versus physical because that's the way to go. Combine your business model in such a way that you create a platform. When you have a platform, all sorts of magic can happen in there. And so that's where we're still tilting towards. Where there's a platform, there are payments, there's the technology, there's cloud infrastructure in place, there's a marketplace, you know, and there's physical pharmaceutical products available that are genuine and are well-priced. So that whole mix looks clumsy from the outside. But for those of us playing within, we know it's so clear and it looks so doable in the next few years.
21: When it comes to pharmaceuticals, one of the big themes these days is how a lot of countries want to be self-reliant. They don't want to import, but Nigeria imports a lot, doesn't it?
3: Yes, Nigeria imports a lot. There is a huge policy drive now to ensure that we manufacture as much as possible within. We are very close to that side of the value chain. We have a distribution arm right now that is doing fantastically well, and we have seen that it's actually a better opportunity to come from distribution into manufacturing than from manufacturing into distribution. So we're looking towards that in the next few years.
21: Is that something your company would be actively involved in?
3: Oh,
21: or Okay. Yeah. Any plans in that space? Would you be putting any of your money into development and that side of the business?
3: We're already trying that. We've already invested a lot in the technical plans, the financial plans, the business plans. And we have a partner that has already invested or committed a building. So now what we're doing is fundraising to ensure that the production kicks off in the next 18 to 24 months.
21: Is there any particular types of drugs that would work with best?
3: So we're aiming for a niche area. There are some gaps that have opened up opportunities for us from the exit of a few multinationals, and we've identified some products that are needed for chronic illnesses and scarce presently.
21: So it sounds like you're scaling. So are you looking for funding?
3: Oh, absolutely.
21: Always.
3: not always.
21: Oh, yeah.
3: Let me be careful there. Not always. But because we're scaling and expanding our reach, we understand that there's funding available to support the kind of work we are aiming to do. Because we've proven ourselves as credible. We've been in over $1 million revenue for more than 5 years. And we know that suddenly we can scale this into multi-millions.
21: Your business today looks very different from when you started. So after the failures, the pivots, what is the biggest lesson you've learned about when to change course and when to hold your ground?
3: I had to change course along the way to a hybrid model with Advantage Pharma being the pharmaceutical distribution arm. And someone told me, look, Abimbola, your investors, your board, they would get off your back if you begin to make profit and, you know, make the right revenues. And I thought, all right, instead of trying to speak, let me prove. And I proved, and it's, you know, it's paying off. I think more entrepreneurs need to shun or move away from the vanity metrics and really drill down into what makes sense. That's the stage we're at right now. Profitability and skill with the right strategies.
21: And what kind of founder are you? Are you somebody who wants to see it through to the end, that you will be there until you can't? Or would you be happy if somebody came in and say, hey, I'll take over the company from you and you step aside, we'll give you a whole bunch of money?
3: No, I'm not the first. I'm actually the second. And I have been working on a credible succession plan for 5 years now. We have a system in place that would ensure I exit and the company grows further. So a lot of the vision right now is shared and owned by the top management. We are clear that it's not about Abimbola. I could exit by the end of this year, and I know that those plans will still continue.
21: But you're still an entrepreneur, so do you have anything else bubbling in the back of your head? You're saying, I might set something else up.
3: There's so many areas of need. There's so many areas. If you look to the West, there's an aging population that needs some of the solutions that we have commonplace now in Africa. I might begin to think about taking some of our technology and our solutions out West.
21: That's really interesting. You just don't have those fears of like having to start again, do you?
3: No. Now that I know, once you've done it, the fears are quelled. New fears, of course, come up. But you're more confident that I can repeat this. Especially in a, you know, when we deal with hard brick and mortar in Africa, and then you come to a place where you have soft brick and mortar, you smile at the challenges and say, come on, this is doable.
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0: BBC World Service, and now Witness History with me, Jane Wilkinson. I'm taking you back to Mexico in 1997 for the making of one of the most successful films in movie history and one of the most expensive.
1: Titanic was called the Ship of Dreams, and it was. It really was.
2: All right, open your eyes.
3: It was breathtaking, and I would say that would be one of my favorite parts of the film, when Rose first watches the Titanic, when she looks at the ship, because I think that's how I felt when I first saw it. It was massive.
0: Meet Luisa Gomez da Silva, who was 25 when she began her first job in the movie business, on the set of what was expected to be a major blockbuster.
4: The Titanic is a love story set aboard the liner's doomed maiden voyage in 1912 when it sank, killing more than 1,500 people. The film has already attracted huge publicity, mainly because it cost a cool $200 million to make.
0: The budget was not the only groundbreaking milestone. The director, James Cameron, wanted to film on an almost full-size replica of the ship, and for that, he needed to create the world's biggest water tank. So he headed to Mexico.
3: And they were in a helicopter scouting the whole area. He wanted to build this tank that looked at the ocean. And then they saw this piece of empty land south of the border. And at the time, there wasn't any roads built there. It was like pretty much 45 acres. And they decided that was a good spot for a temporary facility. So that's how it started.
0: In May 1996, building began in Rosarito, in the Mexican state of Baja California, and construction was quick.
3: They call it the 100-day studio because at the same time that they were building the ship, they were building the tanks and the sets. And at the time, it had 4 sound stages, 3 water tanks. The big one, it was like 2 sizes of a football field. More than 4,000 people were working at the time there. Carpenters, painters, plasterers, plus everybody else.
0: And there was the ship itself. Built in 1912 and 269 meters long, the Titanic was originally the largest object ever to move on water. And the movie version was almost as big.
3: It was a 90% size replica. When you see the plans, you never realize the magnitude. You could see the facade with all the windows, and it had the decks and all the entrance to the rooms. We had a huge tower crane to lift the funnels, to put the funnels on.
0: And as an assistant coordinator in the art department, helping the replica to look authentic was part of Luisa's job.
3: Everything had to be historically perfect. So even the carpet was made and it had the stamp of Her Royal Majesty. All the china was also done in the same place that it was fabricated for the actual Titanic. The set decorator even showed us how to fold the napkins, how to set up the table. So everything was perfect.
5: Throughout production, the ship sat in a 70 million gallon tank of water. Its lavish interiors were painstakingly recreated, using plans obtained from the Titanic's original builders, blueprints thought lost since the Second World War.
3: I think it was James Cameron. He is such a perfectionist. Everybody said like, oh, he's so strict and he yells and he does this and he does that. But to me, the learning experience that I had from him, it's that he knew how he wanted things done.
0: Filming took 7 months with a cast of hundreds, headed by Leonardo DiCaprio and Kate Winslet as the lovers Jack and Rose.
3: We were working very long hours and we were shooting in the middle of the winter and it was freezing and then you had to wear layers and you can see Cameron in the crane with the hat, with the earmuffs, with the scarf, with the huge jackets, and there were so many extras. And when the ship started sinking, it was in different stages.
6: Iceberg, right ahead!
7: This ship counts.
8: She's made of iron, sir. I assure you, she can.
3: They get to 90 degrees, and that's where everybody starts to jump off into the tanks. People with their dresses and their nightgowns, and under it, they had like a sort of a bodysuit or wetsuit because they were many hours in the water.
9: This is it!
10: Oh, God!
9: Hold on!
10: Oh, God! Oh, God!
9: Do not let go of my hand!
0: And these dramatic, panicked scenes, a as the ship begins sinking are among Louise's favorites in the film.
3: I guess like that part, it shows you the frailty of humans. All of this confrontation between power and the elite and the class, that people do everything they can to save themselves. I think that part to me was like the most shocking.
0: But the scene that probably had the most impact would later be recreated by lovers around the world. Jack and Rose, arms outstretched on the ship's bow.
7: I'm flying! Jack!
3: I'm the king of the world thing? Yes. And we've all did it. We've all climbed into that.
7: I did.
3: And we kept it for a while at the studio when it became like a small Titanic exhibit and it was very popular.
0: But meanwhile, the film's budget was soaring.
5: The average Hollywood movie costs $60 million. The Titanic was priced at $100 million, taking into account the size of the set and expensive special effects.
3: I think it was very tense. We had auditors there, and it was like a creative situation going on at the same time. So you saw the suits, like, discussing money and discussing where to cut and coming into the office and telling us, like, you can do that, you cannot do this. And then you saw James saying, okay, I want this, I want this, I want this. And he wanted more and more. And then he, well, like everybody knows, he said, like, okay, don't pay me. I'm not taking my salary, but I want to do this.
5: Many, many more people have to see the film if it's to make a profit. Revenue needs to exceed $400 million worldwide.
0: And many, many people did see it. Titanic became the first film to gross over $1 billion at the box office.
9: We had so braced ourselves for just utter defeat and humiliation. So then when the film came out, and not only did it not go down as films are meant to do, but it actually went up on its second and third weekends, and then it just kind of defied gravity. It was like literally watching somebody levitating.
0: That's James Cameron, who in 1998 was named Best Director, one of the film's 11 Academy Awards.
10: The Oscar goes to James Cameron for Titanic.
3: Nobody was aware of the success that the film was going to have. I think we were under such a rush of like adrenaline and trying to deliver. It was just like work, work, work.
0: And the set and Titanic was already being pulled apart.
3: Trying to dismantle this massive ship because the studio was built on a temporary basis. Ripping off the carpet, taking out everything. And all the steel was sold. And because of the water, a lot of the props got damaged. So that was, of course, trashed.
0: But like the original, the legacy of Titanic lives on. Louisa still remembers seeing the film with the rest of the production crew, who became known as the Titanic Generation.
3: We were invited to the LA screening, and before the show started, James mentioned to everyone, like, he said, please watch the film. Not as the work you did for it, just watch it as a spectator. Just see what you did. And I remember that when the credit starts and you hear the song, everybody started sobbing. And even like I started, I was like, it was very emotional for everybody. We made it.
0: Since Titanic, Baja Studios and its water tank has hosted many other films, including Pearl Harbor and Tomorrow Never Dies. Luisa Gomez da Silva stayed in the movie business, becoming a film and television producer. She was speaking to me, Jane Wilkinson, for Witness History. Film excerpts were from Titanic, produced by 20th Century Fox and Paramount Pictures.
11: Fairly warm and pleasant this weekend. It's your Radio IQ forecast. Sunny today, but a few clouds will work in the southwest and southside Virginia later on. Highs climb to the mid-70s and low 80s. More clouds tonight, a bit more clearing for the Fredericksburg area. Lows drop to the low to upper 50s across the region. Saturday, pretty cloudy for most. It's more sunshine along and north of I-64 and a little breezy. Highs in the mid-70s and low 80s. Fairly sunny Sunday, a tad cooler. Highs in the upper 60s and mid-70s across the region.
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13: Good morning. Iran won't agree to a peace deal with the U.S. unless it includes the fighting in Lebanon. Israel is expanding its invasion. Does that veto President Trump's effort to get out of the war? It's Morning Edition from NPR News. This hour, we hear from the Democrat hoping to flip Texas. I'm E. Martinez.
5: And I'm Steve Inskeep. James Talarico faces Republican Ken Paxton in a state where other Democrats fell short. He tells Layla how he views the race and immigration. Also, the National Spelling Bee has decided not with one final word, but 32. And opera singer Renee Fleming and banjo player Bela Fleck play bluegrass. It's Friday, May 29th. In 1853, Edmund Hillary and Tenzing Norgay became the first climbers confirmed to reach the summit of Mount Everest. The news is next.
14: Live from NPR News in Washington, I'm Dave Mattingly. Vice President Vance says negotiators are still going back and forth in talks to extend the ceasefire between the U.S. and Iran. President Trump has yet to comment on whether negotiations are near a point where he could sign a deal. Vance says a lot of progress has been made on an agreement to extend the ceasefire by 60 days. At present, the U.S. naval blockade of Iranian ports continues. The Trump administration is denouncing Russia's latest attacks on the capital of Ukraine as unacceptable. NPR's Michelle Kellerman reports the condemnation came at yesterday's meeting of the U.N. Security Council.
15: Russia recently urged the U.S. and European countries to evacuate embassies in Ukraine ahead of a planned Russian assault. The deputy U.S. ambassador to the U.N., Tammy Bruce, had a message to her Russian counterpart about that, reminding Russia of its legal obligations to protect diplomatic facilities.
16: We caution Russia not to mount so-called systematic strikes against Kyiv, which risk further civilian casualties and setting back the prospect of peace.
15: And she calls recent strikes on Kyiv, quote, an inexplicable, dangerous, and barbaric escalation. Michelle Kellerman, NPR News, the State Department.
14: Louisiana is a step closer to redrawing the state's congressional map. Lawmakers in the Republican-led State House have approved a redistricting proposal that could help the GOP flip several congressional seats in the November midterm elections. The state Senate could finalize the plan later today and send it to Governor Jeff Landry, who's also a Republican. More than a half dozen GOP-led states have changed their congressional maps in recent months at the urging of President Trump. California voters approved lawmakers doing the same in that state, led by Democrats, in response. A new report looks at America's aging voting machines, with the congressional midterms less than 6 months away. As NPR's Miles Parks reports, the Bipartisan Policy Center estimates it would cost

0: Report estimates it would cost more than $2.7 billion to get all the voting equipment in the U.S. up to the latest federal standards. Miles Parks, NPR News, Washington.
1: This is NPR News. Authorities in Longview, Washington say they've recovered the remains of six of the nine people listed as missing following this week's explosion at a paper mill. Two others were confirmed dead previously. Those killed were employees at the Nippon Dynawave facility where a chemical tank imploded on Tuesday. The cause is under investigation. Secretary of State Marco Rubio says the U.S. will designate Brazil's two largest criminal factions as terrorist organizations. Julia Carneiro has more from Rio de Janeiro.
2: In a statement, Marco Rubio said the Red Command, or CV, and the First Command of the Capital, or PCC, were, quote, two of the most violent criminal organizations in Brazil, and that their influence and illicit networks extended into the U.S. The gangs are now considered specially designated global terrorists. And Rubio says the label of terrorist organizations is to apply from June 5th onward. Brazil had been trying to avoid the change, fearing it could be used as a pretext for undue interference from the U.S. But this comes a day after Rubio met with Flávio Bolsonaro, former President Jair Bolsonaro's son, who advocated for the change and plans to run for president. For NPR News, I'm Julia Carneiro in Rio de Janeiro.
1: Advisors to the Food and Drug Administration are recommending the next COVID-19 vaccine boosters target the latest variant to become dominant in the U.S. That variant is known as XFG, and health experts say it's causing more than half of all new COVID cases nationwide. I'm Dave Mattingly, NPR News, in Washington.
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4: Good morning. It's 5:06. I'm Jeff Bosser. Good to be with you early on a Friday. It's Morning Edition on Radio IQ. Just ahead, the U.S. says it's moving closer to a deal to end the war in Iran. That's despite continued fighting. The Department of Justice opens an investigation into Trump accuser E. Jean Carroll. Also, Barry Weiss wants to reinvent CBS's long-running program 60 Minutes. Those stories are just ahead. Later on this half hour, conversation with banjo virtuoso Bela Fleck and soprano Renee Fleming about their collaborative project and album. The fiddle and the drum celebrates Appalachian folk music. They'll talk with Michelle Martin in about 15 minutes. Fairly warm, pleasant this weekend. Sunny today, but a few clouds will try to work into the southwest and southside Virginia by afternoon. Highs in the mid-70s and low 80s today. More clouds tonight, a little more clearing for the Fredericksburg area. Lows drop to the low to upper 50s. Tomorrow, pretty cloudy for most. A little more sun along and north of I-64 and breezy. Highs in the mid-70s and low 80s. Right now, 54 degrees in Wise and Blacksburg. Roanoke has 56. It's 60 in Lynchburg. Danville has 56 degrees, 52 in Stanton. Charlottesville and Fredericksburg, 54 degrees. And Richmond has 58. It's 5:07.
5: 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I'm Steve Inskeep in Washington, D.C.
6: Anime Martinez in Los Angeles, California. Israel's war in Lebanon has complicated the Trump administration's effort to get out of the war with Iran.
5: Here's how those two conflicts are connected. When the United States and Israel attacked Iran early this year, Israeli forces also struck Iran's ally Hezbollah in Lebanon. Now President Trump wants out of the war, and Iranians are insisting that any peace deal include Lebanon. Israeli forces have intensified attacks and moved further into that country.
6: Here to tell us more about this is NPR's Jane Arraf in Beirut, the capital of Lebanon. Jane, so we've been hearing a lot about whether the U.S. is close to an agreement with Iran or not. Where do things stand?
7: Well, here's the latest from Vice President J.D. Vance last night in Washington. He said, quote, "We're not there, but we're very close." He did say, though, that it's hard to say if or when President Trump would sign a deal. So there's that uncertainty. U.S. and Iranian officials over the past week have said that a potential deal would reopen the Strait of Hormuz and it would leave nuclear talks for later. One of the sticking points there is still what Iran does with its supply its stockpiles of highly

0: enriched uranium. The U.S. wants it to send those out of the country.
1: So as Steve mentioned earlier, Iran has insisted it won't sign a deal with the U.S. without an end to the war in Lebanon, where Israel is fighting the militant group Hezbollah. Any sign of that happening?
0: Well, Israel has actually intensified its attacks here, and it could indeed put an agreement between Iran and the U.S. at risk. It has expanded its invasion in the south, and yesterday it launched another attack in a Beirut suburb where Hezbollah has offices, the first attack in Beirut in almost 3 weeks. The Israeli prime minister has said he will crush Hezbollah, the militant group, but civilians are paying a very high price here. And that's while Israel, despite a ceasefire there, has also expanded areas of Gaza that it has occupied, and it intends to take more, according to Israel's prime minister, which is pushing civilians into smaller and smaller areas.
1: Today in Washington, Lebanese and Israeli military officials are meeting again. How much leverage, Jane, does the Lebanese government have over Hezbollah?
0: Well, not a whole lot. Hezbollah was formed to counter an Israeli invasion in the 80s and has since become a part of the Lebanese state, essentially. Not just security, it has parliament members, runs social services, so it still wields quite a lot of power. We sat down recently with Hezbollah's spokesman here, and he said they will not disarm while Lebanon is under attack.
1: Now, it's supposed to be a ceasefire in Lebanon. Clearly, it is not. How is the country coping with that?
0: Well, their entire border villages erased in the south, and fighting now centers around the district of Tyre. That city has been inhabited for 5,000 years. It has important Roman sites, a nearby Crusader castle. Lebanese culture minister Hassan Salame tells NPR the Israeli strikes have put those at risk.
2: I can tell you that in Tyre, there has been bombing around 100 meters from the ruins. The Beaufort Castle has been hit directly, but archaeologists cannot reach there.
0: He says he hopes there will be a ceasefire soon to allow them to assess the damage. And meanwhile, of course, there's the human cost, tens of thousands of people being displaced again from there.
1: That is NPR's Jane Arap in Beirut. Jane, thank you.
0: Thank you.
1: The Justice Department has opened another investigation that involves perceived political adversaries of President Trump.
3: This new probe centers around the writer E. Jean Carroll, who won two lawsuits against the president for sexual abuse and defamation.
1: NPR Justice Correspondent Ryan Lucas is here. So what can you tell us about the investigation, Ryan?
4: Well, the investigation is being handled by the U.S. Attorney's Office in the Northern District of Illinois, and it stems from a lawsuit that E. Jean Carroll filed and won against Trump. A source familiar with the matter tells me the focus of the investigation right now is a nonprofit, American Future Republic, and funding that it provided to pay for some of Carroll's legal expenses. Now, the nonprofit is backed by Reid Hoffman. Hoffman is a billionaire co-founder of LinkedIn. He's a major donor to Democratic causes. I'm told that investigators are looking into potential money laundering and obstruction, but there's some conflicting information on whether Carroll herself is currently under investigation. The U.S. Attorney's Office in Chicago put out a statement last night saying media reports that it had opened an investigation into Carroll were false. But one source tells me prosecutors are examining whether Carroll committed perjury, while another says Carroll is not currently under investigation, but certainly could be as the probe moves forward. Neither Carroll nor her attorney provided comment, and Hoffman couldn't be reached for comment.
1: And all of this has to do with a deposition that Carroll gave in one of her lawsuits against Trump.
4: That's right. A deposition in 2022. Now, Trump accused Carroll of lying in that deposition about who was paying some of her legal fees. Carroll said no outside folks were chipping in to help out with the bills. It later came out that Hoffman's nonprofit was helping out. An appeals court later looked at that very issue after Trump challenged the verdict in the lawsuit, and the court found that there was no evidence to suggest that Carroll personally secured the outside funding, and it said that Carroll had plausibly forgotten about the funding, and evidence showed she, quote, was simply not involved in the matter of who was or was not funding her litigation costs. That's what a three-judge appeals court panel found. Trump, for his part, has consistently denied Carroll's claims and called the trials a witch hunt.
1: So, Ryan, how does this investigation fit the pattern you've seen in President Trump's second term?
4: Well, look, President Trump repeatedly said on the campaign trail that if he won, he would seek vengeance on his perceived political enemies. And the Justice Department in his second term has repeatedly gone after Trump's critics and political adversaries. Former FBI Director James Comey has been indicted twice by this Justice Department, most recently for allegedly threatening Trump by posting a photo of seashells on social media. New York State Attorney General Letitia James, a Democrat, was indicted on financial charges last fall. The Southern Poverty Law Center, a longtime target of conservatives, was recently charged with misleading donors for paying informants to infiltrate hate groups. And now we have this investigation involving a major Democratic donor who Trump has called out publicly. And then E. Jean Carroll, who has been a very outspoken critic of Trump and who won huge financial settlements against him in court, totaling nearly $90 million.
1: Yeah, how successful has DOJ been with these cases?
4: Well, the Justice Department has flamed out repeatedly with these cases against Trump's critics. The first prosecutions against Comey and James were tossed out by a court after a judge found that the prosecutor who had secured the indictments was unlawfully appointed. We have seen grand juries reject the Justice Department's attempt to indict Democratic lawmakers over a video they put out urging military members to refuse illegal orders. But even though the department has struggled, these investigations, these prosecutions do impose real costs, real pain on those who are targeted, even when the cases fizzle.
1: That's NPR's Ryan Lucas. Ryan, thanks for laying this out for us.
4: Thank you.
1: CBS editor-in-chief Barry Weiss is asserting full control over the network's news division.
3: The new owners of CBS brought Weiss in last fall from her center-right opinion and news site, The Free Press. The goal was to move coverage away from what they believe is a woke and anti-President Trump tilt. And now Weiss is trying to reinvent the network's most prestigious and highest-rated program, 60 Minutes.
1: NPR's David Folkenflik is with us now with more. So, David, how is Barry Weiss overhauling 60 Minutes?
5: Well, yesterday, among those forced out were the show's executive producer, Tanya Simon. She's a veteran of several decades, and two correspondents, each of whom confirmed that publicly. In a sense, this is what she was brought to CBS to do, what her bosses hope for and her critics fear. David Ellison and his father, Larry Ellison. Larry Ellison's the founder of Oracle, are Trump allies. This is, in a sense, what they would have wanted. The criticism, well, we can let the correspondents who were fired speak for themselves. Sharon Alfonsi and Cecilia Vega were laid off in April at an award ceremony. Alfonsi warned of the toxic spread of corporate meddling and editorial fear. She was talking about news coverage and judgment there. Last night, in a statement she shared with NPR, Cecilia Vega cited, quote, censorship both imposed and self-driven. It is dangerous for the show and dangerous for democracy. Anderson Cooper earlier walked away voluntarily. He was said to have been apprehensive of Weiss, according to people I spoke to. Weiss appointed Nick Bilton, executive producer, to run the show. He's a former tech columnist for The New York Times, a former investigative reporter for Vanity Fair, and he has produced documentaries. The one thing he hasn't done is work in broadcast news.
1: All right, so what does Nick Bilton have in mind for the show?
5: Well, he has a remit from Weiss to reinvent the show for the digital age. He told staffers, quote, I'm here to lead this show, not preserve it under glass. He said he'd be taking soundings for 30 days and get back to them about his plans. He wants it, he says, to be more available than just every Sunday. Funnily enough, over the years, 60 Minutes has sought new ways to innovate. It's done so online and new spinoffs and franchises like 60 Minutes Sports. 60 Minutes 2 was there for a while before it blew up. And there were short video segments on a failed platform called Quibi. All major news outlets, to be fair to Weiss here, are seeking to find a path to digital salvation. In Bilton's case, he has the backing of the Ellisons, who own Oracle, as I mentioned, also control TikTok US, are intending to get CNN as well in another big corporate takeover. So Bilton is familiar with them covering the tech world. His opening memo, I must say, was about innovation and not about ideology.
1: Tell us about what the reward and the risk is for Barry Weiss here.
5: Well, look, she's been here since last fall. She initially tried to change and take over the CBS Evening News, which was flagging before she arrived. She named Tony DuCoppel as the anchor there. It seems to be flagging since he has been put in place. It's often below 4 million viewers a night. There's been one headline after another about internal dissent. 60 Minutes itself is the real prize for CBS. It's its top-rated news program. It works so well because it was an insular culture and so devoted to its approach. Under Tanya Simon over the past year, the show was up 9% in the ratings. So if Weiss makes this a big hit online and on other platforms with new audiences, she'll be able to ride on that a long time. If it tanks, that's on her, and her critics will take that as validation.
1: That's NPR media correspondent David Folkenflik. David, thanks.
5: You bet.

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1: It's 519. I'm Jeff Bossert. Good to be with you early on a Friday. It's Morning Edition on Radio IQ. A little later on, James Tallarico says he can become the first Democrat in decades to win a U.S. Senate race in Texas, in part because of various scandals surrounding his opponent.
2: The most corrupt politician in America just became the Republican nominee.
1: Tallarico talks more about why he can succeed where so many other Democrats have failed. That report in 15 minutes.
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1: We have 53 degrees in Blacksburg. It's 55 in Roanoke. Charlottesville, 54, 58 in Richmond. Sunny today, a few clouds possible in the southwest and southside Virginia by afternoon. And we're expecting highs in the mid-70s and low 80s today. A few more clouds tonight. Lows drop to the low to upper 50s. A little bit of clearing in the Fredericksburg area tonight. Pretty cloudy for most tomorrow. Some sun along and north of I-64. Highs in the mid-70s and low 80s. Sunny sky, fairly sunny Sunday. Cooler. Highs in the upper 60s and mid-70s.
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8: And I'm Michelle Martin. Good morning. Grammy Award-winning Renee Fleming is often most seen and heard on the world's greatest opera stages. And Bela Fleck is a Grammy Award-winning banjo player, best known for his blend of roots music with other genres. They've joined forces for an album of Appalachian bluegrass where even Dolly Parton makes an appearance. It's called The Fiddle and the Drum. There are mountain songs, ballads, and folk hymns celebrating traditional American music.
9: You called me to weep. You called me to moan.
8: I started our conversation by asking how this unusual partnership came about.
10: I learned to play the guitar when I was about 12 years old, and then added other instruments to it, badly, by the way. Sort of after I had recorded a lot of my standard repertoire, I thought it would be really fun to examine this music. Mm-hmm. So the label said, you've got to meet Bela Fleck. So we met in New York and started this project a long time ago.
8: Bela Fleck, what about you? Do you remember how you met?
11: Well, I'm still blushing, but yes. I remember Renee had a list of maybe hundreds of songs she liked. She loves to do a lot of research, and she came down to Nashville and we recorded a few things, kind of did some demos, and so we finally found a space to explore it, and we continued it, and we completed it.
9: And so once again, my dear Johnny, my dear friend.
8: What intrigued you, though, about the collaboration?
9: So
11: Well, I am a big fan of female vocalists of all stripes and a huge Joni Mitchell fan and Bonnie Raitt, Linda Ronstadt, and Emmylou Harris. So this is someone at the highest level coming up and saying, hey, do you want to do something you always wanted to do?
8: You mentioned Joni Mitchell. The album takes its title, The Fiddle and the Drum, from a song that was first recorded by Joni Mitchell in 1969.

0: it's sort of organized around themes of loss and war. What was the thinking there?
1: Yeah, we both loved these first six songs and thought they went together for some reason that was never spoken.

0: Renee, while I have you here, you resigned from your role as artistic advisor to the Kennedy Center after President Trump's takeover. You pulled out concerts that had been scheduled for this year. You performed there many times. You were a Kennedy Center honoree. You know, it's set to shut down for 2 years starting in July. And I just wonder, you know, what are your thoughts about that?
1: Oh, it's all been painful. This was always the most beautiful bipartisan institution. There was something for everybody. It was a gorgeous, diverse audience. I loved walking through. I was proud to be part of the Kennedy Center. And hopefully everything can be stopped.
0: And Bela, you also pulled out of performances that had been scheduled.
2: I think the whole thing is very sad and very unmusical. I think music is about breaking down barriers, welcoming people, even what Renee and I are doing, you know, reaching out from different musical idioms towards finding a way to make music together. That's more like what the Kennedy Center is about. And it just felt it was going in a direction that was hard to watch and hard to be a part of.
0: Okay, Renee. Dolly Parton, the legend.
1: I know.
0: Joins you for this incredible duet.
1: Exactly.

0: How did that happen?
1: Well, I said to him, I said, well, of course it would be a dream to work with Dolly Parton, but I can't imagine that could ever happen.
0: I just think it's kind of cute how you feel like she wouldn't have returned your phone call, but okay.
2: Yeah, me too. I'm with you on that.
0: I mean, I'm clocking that.
1: When I heard what she did, I thought, wow, to blend in with another person's voice and style is not a small thing. You don't just do it, you know, in one take.
0: I was curious about what's going on with your voice. Is there something different physically about how you use your voice for this type of music compared to opera?
1: Yeah, well, definitely. I have found over time that when I'm singing outside the classical genre, I need to typically stay in my lowest range because otherwise it starts to sound operatic. In Broadway, there's something in between that I can manage stylistically. But for this album, because it's atmospheric, it's mournful, it made sense to really stick with this lower range. Unless I'm doing the whoops and the oohs.
0: is there...
1: And those are fun.
0: Those are fun. Did you feel like a different person singing this music?
1: No, because it's not any different for me than the difference between singing French opera and Strauss and German opera. I mean, those all require stylistic shifts based on the centuries in which the music was composed, the language, the actual style of the particular piece. It's all the same. It's really just adapting to a different genre and style.
3: Don't waste the beauty.
0: Do you have a hope for who you hope will find this album?
2: Yeah, well, I mean, I start in a different position. Maybe Renee can relate to this a little bit, but I'm a banjo player. So everybody's expectations of me are so low. It's almost impossible for me not to shatter them. And so if your idea is that this is like, what a terrible idea, and then you hear it, it's really quite nice.
0: That is Grammy Award-winning banjo player Bela Fleck and Grammy Award-winning soprano Renee Fleming. Their new album, Together, is The Fiddle and the Drum. Thank you both so much for talking with us.
2: Thank you.
1: Thank you, Michelle.
3: Till the 4th day of July.
0: This is NPR News.
4: 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I'm Jeff Bossert.
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5: 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How worker shortages have upended Louisiana's crawfish industry on the next All Things Considered from NPR News.
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8: Live from NPR News in Washington, I'm Dave Mattingly. There's still no word of a deal between the U.S. and Iran to extend the current ceasefire. Vice President Vance says negotiators have been making a lot of progress and the back and forth continues. The two sides are working on a 60-day extension of the ceasefire, during which negotiations would focus largely on Iran's nuclear program. Industry analysts say President Trump's proposal to temporarily suspend the federal gasoline tax amid higher gas prices sparked by the war could help ease costs for drivers. But NPR's Camila Domonoske says Congress would need to have a say.
9: It would be a way to bring down prices at the pump pretty quickly. It wouldn't reduce them a ton, obviously, 18 cents a gallon. And some of those savings could actually wind up being eaten up by refineries and gas stations. So maybe not 100% of it would even go to drivers. Mm-hmm. But, you know, when the president floated this idea a few weeks ago, it was clearly meant to address the mounting voter frustration with how the war in Iran has pushed gasoline prices. They recently hit 4-year highs. Importantly, it would require Congress to act.
8: That's NPR's Camila Domonoske speaking to NPR's All Things Considered. The remains of six workers killed at a paper mill in Washington State this week have been recovered. Three others are still missing. This is NPR News from Washington.
4: Radio IQ News, I'm Jeff Bosser. Roanoke County is considering a series of changes with the goal of creating more housing for residents. Mason Adams has been following the story.
10: For months, consulting firm RKG Associates has been studying the county's housing market and last week announced a series of recommendations. The proposals would make it easier for developers to build denser clusters of cottages and townhomes in certain parts of the county, especially along its borders with the cities of Salem and Roanoke. They also recommended a new zoning designation to transform languishing commercial centers into tightly packed mixed-use developments. David Radford is a third-generation builder who serves on the County Board of Supervisors. He says not every neighborhood will be right for this denser development.
11: The trick is, to find available land that we can get sewer and water to, because that allows a higher density.
10: Many of the recommendations are targeted at creating more housing for seniors and lowering costs for builders. And so far, the proposals seem to be receiving a positive response from developers. Court Rosen is director of development for A. Boone Real Estate.
12: I think they're all good topics to discuss, and I think that there's probably no one answer. I think it's an all-of-the-above solution that we need to find, but Roanoke County being so proactive about it, I think, is really a great first step.
10: The market analysis has been in the works for months, but the process of adapting those recommendations into county code is just beginning. They still must go before the County Planning Commission and Board of Supervisors. In Roanoke, I'm Mason Adams.
4: Later this half hour in Morning Edition, the Corporate Transparency Act was supposed to shed light on shell companies. It had bipartisan backing until it didn't. Why does the Trump administration want to shelve it? More at 5:45. Fairly warm and pleasant this weekend. We're expecting some sun today, but a few clouds possible in the southwest and south side later on. High temperatures, upper 70s and low 80s. A few more clouds tonight. Some showers possible in the Wise area this evening. Low temperatures in the little upper 50s. Pretty cloudy Saturday for most. More sun along and north of I-64. Breezy. Highs in the mid to upper 70s for most. Around 83 in Danville tomorrow. Sunday, a tad cooler. Highs in the upper 60s and mid 70s. Roanoke is 55 degrees. 60 in Lynchburg. Danville 56. Charlottesville and Fredericksburg 54 degrees. Richmond 58. It's 534.
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14: 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I'm Steve Inskeep.
15: I'm E. Martinez.
16: And I'm Leila Fadel. Can Texas shift blue? Democrat James Tallarico believes he can flip the Senate seat in the typically deep red state in November. The Texas state representative is running against the Trump-endorsed state attorney general Ken Paxton, who ousted incumbent Senator John Cornyn in the Republican primary this week. Paxton is, to put it mildly, controversial. He was impeached last year by the Texas House, accused of bribery and abuse of office. He faced down felony fraud charges and is accused of extramarital affairs. Paxton says he's the victim of political smear campaigns. Tallarico and his party believe those scandals give the Democrat an edge.
17: The most corrupt politician in America just became the Republican nominee for the United States Senate. That kind of corruption is the rot at the core of this whole broken system. It's why we can't afford anything. It's why we can't get ahead, no matter how hard we work. Because for 50 years, billionaire mega donors and their puppet politicians like Ken Paxton have been rigging the rules of this economy against us.
16: You know, Ken Paxton won and then wasted no time coming up with taunting, in many cases, anti-LGBTQ nicknames for you. Six Gender Jimmy, James Tallarico, Tofu Tallarico. as his way of denouncing your positions on gender-affirming care, immigration, energy, religion. What do you make of these insults?
17: Well, we just announced last night that we have I'm a Talafrico t-shirts available on our website for purchase, jamestalarico.com, for all the Talafricos out there. You know, we're
16: so there's merch from these.
17: That's right. That's exactly right. So, you know, we're running against this politics. You know, these, I think we're all tired of these old dudes who are pretending like this is professional wrestling, you know, all slathered up and throwing these silly nicknames at each other. Like these nicknames don't lower the price of groceries. They don't lower the price of gas. They don't lower the cost of housing and childcare and prescription drugs.
16: Well, that's true, but they were an effective mechanism for President Trump. He would name his political opponents a nickname. It would stick. It did seem to be an effective way of going after his political opponents. You feel that's different now? I mean, because it's beyond Paxton, right? We saw Stephen Miller post this anti-trans post about you.
17: Yeah, I actually disagree. You know, the President Trump in both of his elections won with razor-thin margins, certainly not mandates. And both of those, I think, were motivated by a dissatisfaction with the economy. And so I think sometimes these nicknames got the credit for these victories when really it was people fed up with a broken system. And so many people who voted for Donald Trump in 2024 here in Texas, they didn't vote for him because of the nicknames. They actually hated that kind of stuff. They hated the way he talked to people, but they thought that he could lower costs. They thought he could get the economy back on track as a businessman. They thought that he was going to drain the swamp. They thought he was going to end the forever wars. They thought he was going to release the Epstein files. You know, a little over a year into this administration, the president has failed on all four counts. I think we have a real opportunity to extend an open hand to our family members, our friends, our neighbors who voted for Donald Trump because they put their faith in him for valid reasons. And that, I think, is what's going to make the difference in this race. I really don't think it's the taunting and the name calling.
16: You've said that you're willing to break with your Democratic colleagues on issues that matter to Texans. What are those issues?
17: Well, you know, I got some heat in my own party for calling out President Biden for failing to secure our southern border. I'm a border security Democrat. My family is from South Texas. My mom grew up in Laredo on our southern border. And I know that those federal policies during the Biden administration created chaos in our border communities. And so I am putting forward a comprehensive vision for how we transform this broken immigration system, securing the border, adding more border patrol, modernizing our ports of entry so we can stop the flow of fentanyl into our communities, and also welcoming hardworking immigrants who want to make this country richer and stronger as immigrants always have.
16: What do you think about ICE? Because some of the more progressive candidates in your party want to see it abolished.
17: Well, I want to put an end to this secret police force, and I want to rebuild an agency that's actually focused on immigration and customs enforcement. Uh-huh. And that's not what's happening here. I do want immigration and customs enforcement. I believe in public safety. I think public safety is the most important thing that the government does. But this secret police force of masked men in unmarked vehicles terrorizing our hardworking neighbors is not keeping any of us safe. Mm. And I think people are ready for someone who's going to tackle this broken immigration system with the seriousness that it deserves.
16: That's Texas State Democratic Representative James Talarico, the Democratic nominee for Senate in Texas. Thank you so much for your time.
17: Thanks for having me.
16: We've asked Talarico's opponent, Ken Paxton, for an interview and comment. We have not heard back.
14: The Scripps National Spelling Bee ended with two finalists in a rapid-fire spell-off. Eighth grader Shrey Parikh set a record to take home the trophy. We have a report from NPR's Rachel Treisman. That's Treisman.
15: Nearly 250 spellers arrived in D.C. for Bee Week, but only nine made it to Thursday's final. By the end of the night, only two were left, and officials needed a quick decider. So they hauled out a big silver buzzer, prompting gasps from the crowd and a pit in 14-year-old Shrey Parikh's stomach.
18: I calmed my mind, I got some water, and I just tried to take it all in stride and do the best I could.
15: Each contestant had 90 seconds to spell as many of the provided words as possible. Parikh crushed 32. That's a record for the spell-off, which has been used three times since its debut in 2021. Parikh won over $50,000 in cash, among other perks. This is the California native's third B after placing 89th and then third in recent years.
19: I would say definitely just keep trying, because trying is the best thing you can do and it's the most important thing you can do.
15: This is the first time in 15 years that the Spelling Bee was held in D.C., where it started over a century ago. The final took place at a concert hall not far from the White House, packed with family members, supporters, and some curious locals.
20: Oh my God, it is actually really exciting.
15: Maryland resident Christy Kim got the bug after watching a county-level Spelling Bee in her area. She loved it so much, she brought a friend to D.C. for the final.
20: It feels very like tense, but like in a good way, because you're like at the edge of your seat hoping they get every single letter right.
15: And several of the spellers in the crowd, eliminated from earlier rounds, told NPR they were just happy to have reached this level. The younger ones hope they'll get the chance to come back next year, and spectators like Kim feel the same.
20: We honestly might be B people now.
15: But Parikh won't be competing, which he says leaves him about 5 new free hours every day, ideally for tennis and math competitions. Rachel Treisman, NPR News.
14: How do you spell NPR? Oh, yeah.
4: It's 5:42 is the time. I'm Jeff Bossert. Good to be with you early on a Friday on Morning Edition on Radio IQ a little later on. And the upcoming primary for L.A. Mayor, incumbent Karen Bass, is defending from two main challengers, a conservative reality TV star and a progressive city council member. We'll have a preview of the race in Los Angeles in 10 minutes. Stay with us.
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4: Pretty pleasant conditions this weekend, fairly warm. We're expecting sunny skies today, high temperatures in the lower 80s for much of the region. Highs right around 80 degrees. And the Wise area will have highs around 81, so mostly cloudy tonight. A few more areas of clearing around Fredericksburg and some showers possible late in the Wise area. Lows in the low to upper 50s. Pretty cloudy tomorrow for most. A little more sunshine along and north of I-64. Highs in the mid to upper 70s, low 80s for Danville. 52 degrees in Blacksburg. Roanoke 55. Charlottesville has 54 degrees. Richmond has 58. It's 5:45.
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14: 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I'm Steve Inskeep.
23: Enemy Martinez. The Corporate Transparency Act was supposed to shine a light on shell companies formed in the U.S. The law went into effect in 2024. It had bipartisan support until it didn't. The Indicator's Waylon Wong and Sally Herships explain why shell companies are still tricky to expose.
24: To create a new company, you're often asked for less information than you need to get a library card.
0: Gary Kalman is one of the founders of the FACT Coalition. That's an international organization that fights illicit finance.
1: Most people don't realize that you can form a company in the United States without naming who it is. And if that company is involved in nefarious activity, law enforcement has no idea who's behind it.
2: Gary says, take this one time back in 2009 when the U.S. was in Afghanistan. The Department of Defense had contracted with a U.S.-based trucking company.
1: It turns out that that company had strong ties to the Taliban.
0: What? Wait a second.
1: You are right to go, wait, right? This is insane.
0: Gary says groups like the Taliban need to make money to fund their operations, and they can't just operate openly. So hiding behind shell companies is an easy fix.
2: Now, we want to be clear that shell companies have legitimate uses, like holding assets or for mergers or acquisitions. But the Corporate Transparency Act was intended for when those companies are used for illegal purposes. But one Sunday night in March of last year, Trump's Treasury tweeted out an announcement. It wasn't going to enforce the law until new rules were established to target foreign-owned companies only. It's hard to estimate how much money flows through anonymous shell companies, but according to a report from the International Monetary Fund, $12 trillion around the world is held in, quote, empty corporate shells. They're used for tax engineering, avoidance, and even tax evasion.
0: Still, there are serious concerns about the Corporate Transparency Act, like turning over personal data to the federal government. The National Small Business Association says the law is burdensome and unconstitutional. Todd McCracken is president and CEO. He says their 65,000 plus members are being affected.
3: So we feel like we're caught up in this activity that has nothing to do with us, but being forced to bear the brunt of data collection, data reporting, worries about penalties and fines.
2: Todd says there's confusion over who has to submit data. The law says all beneficial owners are required to. That's anyone with, quote, substantial control over a company, or anyone who owns or controls at least 25% of a company. He says in a small business, that could be almost any employee. And if someone gets it wrong, they could even end up in prison.
0: But Gary, our financial crime expert, says it isn't confusing, and that like a lot of federal laws, only someone who willfully breaks it will get in trouble.
1: Truly small businesses don't have a problem. And by the way, over 80% of businesses in America are non-employer firms, meaning there's one person. They don't have any employees. No one's confused about who owns them.
0: Two bills are currently moving through Congress. One was proposed in the Senate and one in the House, but both would do pretty much the same thing, permanently exempt Americans from the law.
2: Waylon Wong,
0: Sally Herships, NPR News.
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4: Good morning. The time is 5:49. I'm Jeff Foster. Good to be with you on a Friday. Up ahead next hour, writer E. Jean Carroll won two civil lawsuits against President Trump for sexual abuse and defamation. Trump has long maintained his innocence.
25: 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I never touched her.
4: 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We'll have more from Ryan Lucas in just about 15 minutes.
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4: High temperatures today in the lower 80s for a good part of the region. Everybody's pretty much right around 80 degrees. We could be in the upper 70s in the Richmond area. Sunny today with a few clouds in the far southwest. Some clouds tonight, lows in the little upper 50s. It's 551.
23: It's Morning Edition from NPR News. I'm A. Martinez.
14: And I'm Steve Inskeep. California Governor Gavin Newsom made an endorsement in the Los Angeles mayor's race. He said Thursday he's supporting current Mayor Karen Bass. The primary is on Tuesday. Bass faces challengers left and right. One is a Democratic socialist who hopes to follow the lead of the mayor of New York. A second got his start in reality TV and has run a populist campaign with viral videos. Here's Frank Stoltz of LAist News.
5: Spencer Pratt came to prominence as a self-described villain on The Hills, which chronicled the lives of several young men and women in Los Angeles.
6: I was proud of myself for not doing what I wanted to do to you, because what I wanted to do and say to you, dear, I didn't, because I was praying.
5: Pratt declined an interview with LAist, but has said he was inspired to run for mayor after his house burned down in last year's Palisades fire, which destroyed nearly 7,000 structures and killed 12 people. The 42-year-old Pratt blames the city's lack of preparedness for the devastation. Pratt says he's a Republican. He's also a COVID-19 vaccine denier who sells crystals online. He has the support of President Trump and Joe Rogan. And he's tapped into deep voter discontent, not just over the fire response, but over a homelessness crisis, a lack of affordable housing, and departing film and TV production jobs. During one debate, Pratt says drugs are driving the homelessness crisis.
6: The reality is, no matter how many beds you give these people, they are on super meth. They are on fentanyl. These people do not want a bed.
5: Pratt says people need to be arrested and placed into rehabilitation repeatedly if necessary. But housing experts say the main driver of the crisis is a lack of affordable housing. More than 40,000 people are homeless in L.A. Voters say ubiquitous tent encampments and images of people using drugs on the streets create a feeling of chaos, even though crime is down. Mayor Bass says she's made progress on the problem, pointing to an almost 18% drop in street homelessness from 2023 to 2025. At a labor rally, she acknowledges there's work to be done.
8: We are beginning to turn things around, but the bottom line is, I'm not finished.
5: The 72-year-old Bass has the backing of the establishment, the Democratic Party, big labor, and numerous business groups, but she's vulnerable with an unfavorable rating topping 50%. That's one reason City Council member Nithya Raman got into the race. She is a member of the Democratic Socialists of America, who is running to the left of Bass. At a debate, the 44-year-old Raman says Bass has not done enough to tackle homelessness.
9: I don't think anybody in Los Angeles right now can say that we are satisfied with spending extraordinary amounts of money on our homelessness response and getting only incremental progress in response. I want to change that.
5: On the city council, Raman fought to lower the amount landlords can increase rents, supported a $30 an hour minimum wage for hotel workers, and opposed pay raises for police officers, saying the money should go to social services. The police union and big real estate interests, in turn, have spent nearly $1 million in attack ads against Raman. A UC Berkeley LA Times poll this week shows Bass with 26% of the vote, Raman with 25, and Pratt with 22. If nobody gets a majority of support in the June 2nd primary, the top two vote-getters will face off in a November runoff. For NPR News, I'm Frank Stoltz in Los Angeles.
23: Collecting bits of printed paper might seem like an old-fashioned hobby in a digital age, but as Buffy Gorilla reports, the act of preserving paper seems to be attracting a new generation of collectors.
10: The Agriculture Hall in Allentown, Pennsylvania, smells like a treasure-filled attic, part musty, part mysterious, and full of hidden gems bathed in fluorescent light.
11: I was able to find a postcard of a street that I always drove in back in New Jersey. So I was like, let me get something that just reminds me of home.
10: Hannah Song is 29 and an Allentown paper show first timer.
11: It's really exciting. I thought it was going to be a little boring, but I'm actually having a lot of fun.
10: If it's printed on paper, it's likely here. Comic books, old newspapers, song lyrics, or posters. The heart of the show is Postcard Row. People perch on the edge of wooden chairs for hours, searching for a treasure. 51-year-old Chad Updegrove and his younger brother, Brad, grew up with a father who was a history teacher and a keen collector.
12: These are mostly World War I and World War II war bond posters. My father collected this stuff for decades and decades, and he came to this paper show probably ever since it's been in its existence. My brother and I are kind of taken up where he left off.
10: The paper show has been happening since 1970. Sean Clutinati runs the twice-yearly event, which welcomes approximately 170 dealers from more than 25 states.
15: Over the last 14 years, what I've been seeing is I'm getting younger and younger dealers. As some of the senior vendors are retiring and moving on, they're being replaced with dealers who have found just the same passion for the history.
10: 22-year-old Sam Davis of Wichita has been collecting Civil War era memorabilia since high school.
16: A lot of people really like me just because I'm young. People are really surprised I'm here and that I buy like a lot of this stuff and I'm able to find so much of it.
10: Brian Hanley is a buyer and collector of stock and bond certificates from the 1800s to today.
17: Andrew Carnegie's U.S. Steel Corporation. This is a stock certificate.
10: Hanley is also on the younger side for a collector.
17: I always get feedback on is that I'm one of the youngest people in the room as a 36-year-old, which is, to me, kind of wild.
10: Watching the hall fill up with excited paper collectors, it's clear how much old paper is appreciated. But what about fresh collectibles? Lisa Breich and Yudai Kaneyama mentioned they are not creating any new ephemera.
18: I don't write letters much anymore, and I'm not a crafter.
19: I don't write much, but I talk a lot.
10: Hannah Song, on the other hand.
11: I love writing letters. I think writing a letter is so much more intimate. When you're just typing something out, you can always click the backspace button and delete it.
10: Do you know if your friends save the letters you send them?
11: I know they do because I go to their apartments and they have it hanged up, which is so precious to me.
10: By the end of the two-day show, 1,300 people had walked through the doors. Sean Clutinati says dealers and even the security guard commented on this year's younger crowd. So he's excited for what's next. For NPR News, I'm Buffy Gorilla in Allentown, Pennsylvania.
24: 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Our theme music is inspired by BJ Lederman. I'm E. Martinez.
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6: Good morning. The Justice Department has been looking for payback for President Trump. A new investigation involves a major Democratic donor and the writer who won a sexual abuse claim against Trump. It's Morning Edition from NPR News. Ratings for 60 Minutes are up, and it's winning awards. The new head of CBS News wants to remake it. I'm Steve Inskeep.
7: Jaime Martinez, Barry Weiss replaced the executive producer with one who has never worked in broadcast news. And inflation is higher than it's been in almost 3 years. A Federal Reserve governor who had wanted to cut interest rates now is leaning against it. It's Friday, May 29th. On this day in 1977, trained physicist and aerospace engineer Janet Guthrie became the first woman to race in the Indianapolis 500. News is next.
4: Live from NPR News in Washington, I'm Korva Coleman. White House officials say the U.S. is moving closer to an agreement to end the war with Iran and reopen the Strait of Hormuz. NPR's Jane Arraf says this came even as both sides traded fire this week.
8: Here's the latest from Vice President J.D. Vance last night in Washington. He said, quote, "We're not there, but we're very close." He did say, though, that it's hard to say if or when President Trump would sign a deal. So there's that uncertainty. U.S. and Iranian officials over the past week have said that a potential deal would reopen the Strait of Hormuz and it would leave nuclear talk for later.
4: NPR's Jane Arraf reporting. Meanwhile, Iran has insisted that any peace deal come with an end to Israel's war in Lebanon. Israel is fighting Hezbollah militants in Lebanon and has actually stepped up its attacks there. Israel has also widened its zone of attack in Lebanon. Israel's Prime Minister Benjamin Netanyahu says he will crush Hezbollah. Thousands of Lebanese civilians have also been killed by Israeli strikes. Officials in Romania say a Russian drone has crashed into an apartment building. It happened overnight in an eastern Romanian city. Two people were hurt. The drone was apparently aimed at neighboring Ukraine. Romania is asking its NATO partners to speed up deliveries of anti-drone capabilities. NATO officials condemned Russia's recklessness and insist NATO will continue to strengthen its defenses. A court in Kenya has temporarily blocked a new quarantine facility for Ebola patients. Just this week, the U.S. and Kenya had announced they were building the facility. The Trump administration says it won't let any Americans with the disease return to the U.S. That's even though they were previously repatriated for treatment. The High Court in Kenya says the order will block the plans for the quarantine facility, and the order will stay in place until the case is finished. Former U.S. Attorney General Pam Bondi is scheduled to testify in a closed-door hearing before members of Congress today. She'll answer questions about her handling of files belonging to late sex offender Jeffrey Epstein. NPR's Ava Berger reports.
9: The Republican-led House Oversight Committee is expected to question Bondi about how she handled the release of millions of documents. Critics have said the process was sloppy and revealed the personal information of some survivors. Bondi was ousted from the Justice Department's top job in April. Some Epstein survivors, like Danny Bensky, are frustrated that the hearing will be behind closed doors, not videotaped.
10: It should be transcribed, it should be filmed, and it should be publicly released as quickly as possible.

0: best interest of the university. Spanberger later announced two other appointments to the board to fill Rakovich's seat and an open position. A call to Rakovich's office has not been returned. Republican delegate Terry Kilgore defended Rakovich's work on the board, saying in a statement, "The governor owes the Virginia Tech community and all Virginians an explanation for this decision. The board has a scheduled meeting next week and has been heavily involved in searching for a new university president and revamping the athletics program." I'm David Seidel.
1: Note of disclosure, Radio IQ is a service of Virginia Tech. The candidate lists for this summer's congressional primaries are now set. Republicans will hold primaries in the 7th, 10th, and 5th districts, where Melanie Lucero is challenging incumbent John McGuire. Democrats will also have a contested primary in the 5th district with three candidates running. They'll also hold primaries in the 1st, 2nd, 8th, and 9th districts. Republicans will also hold a primary to choose a Senate candidate to run against Mark Warner. Primary date is August 4th. A patient sick with measles means visitors to a Prince Edward County hospital may have been exposed around the same time. Thursday, the Virginia Department of Health reported a confirmed measles case related to an outbreak in Buckingham County, which has sickened at least 41 people. According to WRIC television, the latest incident was isolated to the emergency department at Central Southside Community Hospital in the Farmville area. Anyone at the hospital Tuesday morning may have been exposed. VDH is working to identify those people. The state has seen 64 confirmed cases of measles so far this year. Up ahead this half hour in Morning Edition, inflation is ticking upward, fueled in part by the Iran war and the subsequent spike in gas prices. Some economists are worried.
2: The longer the energy price shock continues, the greater the chance that these increases bleed into other prices.
1: A trend also means the Fed is unlikely to cut interest rates anytime soon. More on that in 15 minutes. Fairly warm and pleasant this weekend. Sunny skies in the forecast, but a few clouds possible later on in southwest Virginia and Southside. High temperatures in the upper 70s and low 80s. More clouds tonight, but more clearing around Fredericksburg. Possible showers to this evening in the far southwest. Lows in the low to upper 50s. Tomorrow, pretty cloudy for most. More sun along and north of I-64. Highs in the mid-70s to low 80s. 55 degrees in Roanoke. Lynchburg has 60. 52 in Stanton. Charlottesville, 54. A little rainfall now in Fredericksburg, 54 degrees. Richmond has 58.
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4: It's Morning Edition from NPR News. I'm Steve Inskeep in Washington, D.C.
5: Anna Mae Martinez in Los Angeles, California. The Justice Department has opened another investigation that involves perceived political adversaries of President Trump.
4: This new probe centers around the writer E. Jean Carroll, who won two lawsuits against the president for sexual abuse and defamation.
5: NPR Justice correspondent Ryan Lucas is here. So what can you tell us about the investigation, Ryan?
6: Well, the investigation is being handled by the U.S. Attorney's Office in the Northern District of Illinois, and it stems from a lawsuit that E. Jean Carroll filed and won against Trump. A source familiar with the matter tells me the focus of the investigation right now is a nonprofit, American Future Republic, and funding that it provided to pay for some of Carroll's legal expenses. Now, the nonprofit is backed by Reid Hoffman. Hoffman is a billionaire co-founder of LinkedIn. He's a major donor to Democratic causes. I'm told that investigators are looking into potential money laundering and obstruction, but there's some conflicting information on whether Carroll herself is currently under investigation. The U.S. Attorney's Office in Chicago put out a statement last night saying media reports that it had opened an investigation into Carroll were false. But one source tells me prosecutors are examining whether Carroll committed perjury, while another says Carroll is not currently under investigation, but certainly could be as the probe moves forward. Neither Carroll nor her attorney provided comment, and Hoffman couldn't be reached for comment.
5: And all of this has to do with a deposition that Carroll gave in one of her lawsuits against Trump.
6: That's right. A deposition in 2022. Trump accused Carroll of lying in that deposition about who was paying some of her legal fees. Carroll said no outside folks were chipping in to help out with the bills. It later came out that Hoffman's nonprofit was helping out. An appeals court later looked at that very issue after Trump challenged the verdict in the lawsuit

0: And the court found that there was no evidence to suggest that Carroll personally secured the outside funding. And it said that Carroll had plausibly forgotten about the funding, and evidence showed she, quote, was simply not involved in the matter of who was or was not funding her litigation costs. That's what a three-judge appeals court panel found. Trump, for his part, has consistently denied Carroll's claims and called trials a witch hunt.
1: So, Ryan, how does this investigation fit the pattern you've seen in President Trump's second term?
0: Well, look, President Trump repeatedly said on the campaign trail that if he won, he would seek vengeance on his perceived political enemies. And the Justice Department in his second term has repeatedly gone after Trump's critics and political adversaries. Former FBI Director James Comey has been indicted twice by this Justice Department, most recently for allegedly threatening Trump by posting a photo of seashells on social media. New York State Attorney General Letitia James, a Democrat, was indicted on financial charges last fall. The Southern Poverty Law Center, a longtime target of conservatives, was recently charged with misleading donors for paying informants to infiltrate hate groups. And now we have this investigation involving a major Democratic donor who Trump has called out publicly. And then E. Jean Carroll, who has been a very outspoken critic of Trump and who won huge financial settlements against him in court, totaling nearly $90 million.
1: Yeah, how successful has DOJ been with these cases?
0: Well, the Justice Department has flamed out repeatedly with these cases against Trump's critics. The first prosecutions against Comey and James were tossed out by a court after a judge found that the prosecutor who had secured the indictments was unlawfully appointed. We have seen grand juries reject the Justice Department's attempt to indict Democratic lawmakers over a video they put out urging military members to refuse illegal orders. But even though the department has struggled, these investigations, these prosecutions do impose real costs, real pain on those who are targeted, even when the cases fizzle.
1: That's NPR's Ryan Lucas. Ryan, thanks for laying this out for us.
0: Thank you.
1: CBS editor-in-chief Barry Weiss is asserting full control over the network's news division.
2: The new owners of CBS brought Weiss in last fall from her center-right opinion and news site, The Free Press. The goal was to move coverage away from what they believe is a woke and anti-President Trump tilt. And now Weiss is trying to reinvent the network's most prestigious and highest-rated program, 60 Minutes.
1: NPR's David Folkenflik is with us now with more. So, David, how is Barry Weiss overhauling 60 Minutes?
3: Well, yesterday, among those forced out were the show's executive producer, Tanya Simon. She's a veteran of several decades, and two correspondents, each of whom confirmed that publicly. In a sense, this is what she was brought to CBS to do, what her bosses hope for and her critics fear. David Ellison and his father, Larry Ellison. Larry Ellison's the founder of Oracle, are Trump allies. This is, in a sense, what they would have wanted. The criticism, well, we can let the correspondents who were fired speak for themselves. Sharon Alfonsi and Cecilia Vega were laid off in April at an awards ceremony. Alfonsi warned of the toxic spread of corporate meddling and editorial fear. She was talking about news coverage and judgment there. Last night, in a statement she shared with NPR, Cecilia Vega cited, quote, censorship, both imposed and self-driven. It is dangerous for the show and dangerous for democracy. Anderson Cooper earlier walked away voluntarily. He was said to have been apprehensive of Weiss, according to people I spoke to. Weiss appointed Nick Bilton, executive producer, to run the show. He's a former tech columnist for the New York Times, a former investigative reporter for Vanity Fair, and he has produced documentaries. The one thing he hasn't done is work in broadcast news.
1: All right, so what does Nick Bilton have in mind for the show?
3: Well, he has a remit from Weiss to reinvent the show for the digital age. He told staffers, quote, I'm here to lead this show, not preserve it under glass. He said he'd be taking soundings for 30 days and get back to them about his plans. He wants it, he says, to be more available than just every Sunday. Funnily enough, over the years, 60 Minutes has sought new ways to innovate. It's done so online and new spinoffs and franchises like 60 Minutes Sports. 60 Minutes 2 was there for a while before it blew up. And there were short video segments on a failed platform called Quibi. All major news outlets, to be fair to Weiss here, are seeking to find a path to digital salvation. In Bilton's case, he has the backing of the Ellisons, who own Oracle, as I mentioned, also control TikTok US, are intending to get CNN as well in another big corporate takeover. So Bilton is familiar with them covering the tech world. His opening memo, I must say, was about innovation and not about ideology.
1: Tell us about what the reward and the risk is for Barry Weiss here.
3: Well, look, she's been here since last fall. She initially tried to change and take over the CBS Evening News, which was flagging before she arrived. She named Tony DuCoppel as the anchor there. It seems to be flagging since he has been put in place. It's often below 4 million viewers a night. There's been one headline after another about internal dissent. 60 Minutes itself is the real prize for CBS. It's its top-rated news program. It works so well because it was an insular culture and so devoted to its approach. Under Tony Tanya Simon over the past year, the show was up 9% in the ratings. So if Weiss makes this a big hit online and on other platforms with new audiences, she'll be able to ride on that a long time. If it tanks, that's on her, and her critics will take that as validation.
1: All right, so David, so what should we look for next?
3: So the Ellisons, through Skydance Media, only took over CBS's parent company last summer with the approval of Trump's antitrust regulators. Now they're awaiting approval from basically those same antitrust regulators for their massive takeover of Warner Brothers Discovery, which is, of course, the parent company of HBO and CNN, among other properties. That could go through before the next season of 60 Minutes starts, though there might well be legal challenges to it. People inside both CBS and CNN are already speculating and concerned about what role Weiss might play in leading the cable news giant in the years to come.
1: That's NPR media correspondent David Folkenflik. David, thanks.
3: You bet.
2: This weekend is a big one for Arsenal fans. The London soccer team will celebrate its first place finish in England's top league, and they're in the finals for Europe's top trophy. NPR's Lauren Freyer reports from London.
4: English soccer, football, has no World Series, no Super Bowl. The team with the most points from wins and ties wins the Premier League. Arsenal wasn't even playing two Tuesdays ago when the math made their victory clear. And North London erupted in a sea of red jerseys. Arsenal, known as the Gunners, hadn't won a league title in 22 years. Police expect 500,000 fans at Sunday's parade. There have been celebrations from Brooklyn to South Sudan. Churches in Nigeria hoisted replica trophies. New York Mayor Zohran Mamdani wore an Arsenal tunic to Eid prayers.
5: Arsenal have really caught on amongst Gen Z, and particularly amongst black fans.
4: Commentator Roger Bennett says Arsenal was one of the first English teams with a multiracial lineup. But for the past 22 years, their story has been a Greek tragedy of coming in second.
5: If this was ancient Greek times, we'd write the Odyssey about this Arsenal journey, you know, 22 years of dreaming for this title, just an agonizing gauntlet of dashed hopes.
4: Nick Hornby wrote a 1992 memoir about that suffering called Fever Pitch. And he was one of thousands who ran out into the street last week when Arsenal won.
6: We're all joy scrolling, you know, every goal from every angle.
4: But there is one more thing he'd like to see.
6: It's something that I've never seen in my life, a Champions League win. And you start to think about whether you ever will. You know, like I say, I'm nearly 70. And
4: Arsenal has never won Europe's top competition. But on Saturday, they face Paris Saint-Germain for that title as well. At the Gunners Pub, which serves special Gunners lager into Gunners pint glasses to fans in those Gunners jerseys, bartender Reese Butler says if Arsenal wins, there will be
7: a lot of tears and a lot of, you know, these manly men hugging each other and like people standing on cars and stuff. It's a lot of passion, a lot of passion.
4: Passion for Arsenal that spills far beyond this pub and this city. Lauren Freyer, NPR News, London.
2: Some other news we're following on this Friday morning. Rescuers in Laos are trying to drain water from a flooded cave to free five villagers trapped for more than a week. A rainstorm complicated their efforts on Friday. The villagers reportedly entered the cave to search for valuable minerals and have not been able to find their way out. Five men already found on Wednesday are in good health, but exhausted. Two more are still missing, and efforts to pump water out of the cave continue despite heavy rain. Also in the news, a rocket belonging to Jeff Bezos' Blue Origin exploded during a test at the launch pad. Spectacular images of this. It happened Thursday night, and the blast was felt in nearby Cape Canaveral in Cocoa Beach, Florida. It briefly turned the sky orange rather than blue. Blue Origin said its New Glenn rocket exploded during an engine firing test and that everybody is safe. Space Force officials, that's the U.S. Space Force, said emergency responders remained on the scene for more than an hour later. New Glenn is the rocket that Bezos' company must use to launch landers to the moon for NASA. We'll continue following that story and bring you news as we learn it right here on NPR News.
8: 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I'm Jeff Glasser. 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Why is this a new trend? We'll have some analysis from reporter Michael Pope. 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
8: Pretty pleasant conditions looking ahead to the weekend's forecast. Sunny today, a chance of a few clouds when we get into the afternoon hours for southwest Virginia and Southside. High temperatures in the lower 80s for much of the region. More clouds tonight, more clearing around Fredericksburg. Only a couple of showers possible overnight in the Wise area, and lows in the little upper 50s throughout the region. Tomorrow, pretty cloudy. Some sun along and north of I-64. Breezy, highs in the mid to upper 70s, low 80s around Danville.
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1: 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Mae Martinez.
2: And I'm Steve Inskeep. Consumer prices are rising faster than they have in years. The latest inflation report was out Thursday for the 12 months ending in April. And NPR's Scott Horsley has been reading, brings us his analysis for the same price as ever. Scott, good morning.
13: Good morning, Steve.
2: Okay, so I pay attention to gas prices. Not as bad as they have been, still not great. How big a part of the inflation picture is that?
13: Yeah, it's a big piece of it. Gas prices are up about $1.40 from before the war began. And annual inflation was 3.8% in April. That's up from 3.5% in March. So it's moving in the wrong direction. That's according to the Commerce Department, which is the inflation yardstick that the Federal Reserve watches most closely. Until recently, Fed Governor Chris Waller had been eager to cut interest rates because he was more concerned with the weak job market than he was with rising prices. But Waller has changed his mind now that the job market appears to be stabilizing and inflation is a growing concern.
14: The longer the energy price shock continues, the greater the chance that these increases bleed into other prices.
13: Given where inflation is now and the direction it's been moving, Waller and his Fed colleagues appear unlikely to lower interest rates anytime soon, even though, of course, President Trump's been pushing very hard for that.
2: Okay, so in an ideal world, we would like inflation to be going down, economic growth to be going up. Instead, inflation is going up. What about economic growth?
13: Well, it turns out the economy grew more slowly in the first 3 months of the year than we had thought. GDP is the broadest measure of economic growth, and revised figures show GDP grew at an annual rate of just 1.6% in January, February, and March, down from an earlier estimate of 2%. Between higher prices and slower growth, it was not a great day for Treasury Secretary Scott Bessent to have to face questions in the White House briefing room yesterday. But Bessent tried to put a positive spin on the news.
15: These are short-term challenges that we will get over. It is challenging now, but unemployment is still low. Tax refunds were high. And consumer spending is still quite high.
13: Tax refunds were up about 11% on average from a year ago, and that has helped to prop up spending in the face of these high prices. But, you know, once those refunds are spent, some families may struggle to make ends meet.
2: Maybe families can pay their ever-increasing bills with a $250 bill. What do you say?
13: Yeah, the Washington Post broke the story that the Treasury Department has been pressing the Bureau of Engraving and Printing to design a new $250 bill featuring President Trump's likeness in honor of the country's 250th birthday this year. Right now, it is against the law to put a living person's face on paper currency in the U.S., but Besson says Congress could change that law, and he wants to be ready if they do so.
15: I don't think that there's anything untoward about having the President of the United States, the person who was President of the United States, on the 250th anniversary bill.
13: That brought some immediate blowback from Democrats on Capitol Hill, though. Virginia Senator Mark Warner said if the White House put half as much energy into lowering cost as it does into stoking the president's ego, families wouldn't need a $250 bill just to fill their gas tank.
2: Scott, thanks.
13: You're welcome.
2: That's NPR's Scott Horsley.
1: Time now for StoryCorps. 72-year-old Naomi Noni Lin spent much of her life fighting for LGBTQ rights. About 10 years ago, she was diagnosed with agoraphobia, and that fear of public places kept her home until Air Force veteran Mandy Lachey volunteered to help.
16: I thought I was just going to come over and maybe change a couple of light bulbs, and then I realized you were a foul-mouthed lesbian as well. And we just hit it off.
17: We can talk about anything. And I have something to look forward to now. Being agoraphobic and not leaving your house, I can't explain how horrifically lonely it is. But Fridays are my day that I have sunshine. It's a day that I have laughter in my life. And you are that sunshine and you are that light.
16: I had no idea what I was going to do before I met you. I got out of active duty in 2019. I'm disabled, and I was struggling really bad. So you just put this little light in my life, too, that I didn't even know that I needed. You always want to do the right thing. You always want to help somebody. You're just so good, Noni.
17: My grandmother was a little old country grandma, but she was a brilliant woman, and probably the most beneficial advice she ever gave me is you don't ever look down at somebody unless you're giving them a hand up.
16: Mm-hmm.
17: When I was in fourth grade, there was a little girl from an extremely poor family. She had one dress, and she wore that all the time. She smelled, and she stunk. And one day, there were three boys pushing her around, winking at her. And she was sobbing and terrified. And I beat the out of all three of those boys. About 20 years later, she came to my daddy's office with her husband, and they had named their first little girl Naomi. So, and I'm not advocating beating people up, but those actions of mine made a permanent impact on her life.
16: Mm-hmm.
17: And just the fact that you spend time with this old lady, have to think that somehow there's a little bit of karma. Maybe me beating those three little boys brought you in my life.
16: Well, I'm here and I'm not going anywhere.
17: You don't know how it makes me feel to belong to somebody. You're my baby girl.
16: Thank you. That means the world coming from somebody like you. And you are just as special to me.
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1: Good morning, I'm Jeff Bossert. 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
2: Farmers, landscapers, and the hospitality industry have long complained the U.S. government doesn't issue enough guest worker visas to meet seasonal labor needs.
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6: Live from NPR News in Washington, I'm Dave Mattingly. Vice President Vance says the U.S. is very close to finalizing an agreement with Iran to extend the current ceasefire by 60 days. Speaking to reporters at Joint Base Andrews outside Washington yesterday, Vance said progress is being made, adding the White House believes Iranian officials have been negotiating in good faith. An extended ceasefire would give the two sides time to negotiate on Iran's nuclear program. The U.S. Supreme Court says a death row inmate in Mississippi was denied a fair trial 20 years ago. The justices determined lower courts failed to explore charges of racial discrimination during jury selection, as NPR's Nina Totenberg reports.
7: Terry Pitchford was 18 when he and a 16-year-old pal were charged with killing a storekeeper in Mississippi. Though the 16-year-old fired the fatal shot, prosecutors cut a deal with him for a 20-year sentence and then obtained a conviction and death sentence against Pitchford. But the Supreme Court threw out the conviction because the trial judge allowed the prosecutor to remove four of five black members from the jury pool, leaving just one black person on the jury in a county that it's 40% black. Conservative Justice Brett Kavanaugh wrote the court's opinion, joined by Chief Justice Roberts and the court's three liberals. Nina Totenberg, NPR News, Washington.
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1: Radio IQ News, I'm Jeff Bossert. Campaigns are increasingly happening online, and as Michael Pope tells us, digital spending numbers are revealing some trends.
8: Outside groups are more likely than candidates to spend money on attack ads. That's according to a recent report from the campaign finance group Open Secrets, which looked at digital ad spending for the last presidential election. Brendan Glavin is director of Insights with Open Secrets.
9: They have some distance from the candidate, and technically the candidates don't control that money. So the outside group can really go on the attack, and perhaps there's some complaints about the content and what they're saying. The candidate always has a little bit of plausible deniability. They're like, well, I don't control that. I didn't ask them to do that.
8: The numbers also reveal some trends about how Democrats and Republicans use their money online. Here's Jennifer Victor at George Mason University.
10: The Democratic Party is spending more money on attack and contrast ads where they're trying to differentiate themselves from Republicans, whereas Republicans are spending more on promotion, so sort of positive messaging about their party.
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1: The latest update from the U.S. Drought Monitor is a mix of good and bad news. The bad, the entire state remains in at least moderate drought, even after some rain over the Memorial Day weekend. The weekly update includes rainfall data through Tuesday morning. The good news, the footprint of the most extreme levels of drought in Virginia did shrink modestly thanks to that rainfall. Unfortunately, the latest update from the Climate Protection Center, or rather, Climate Prediction Center, shows Virginia is expected to start June cooler and drier than the historical normal. As for our forecast, sunny skies today, few clouds later on, southwest and southside Virginia, and we're expecting highs right around 80 degrees. More clouds tonight, few showers possible overnight in the Wise area, lows in the 50s. Tomorrow, pretty cloudy for most, highs in the mid to upper 70s, low 80s for Danville. It's 634.
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12: It's Morning Edition from NPR News. I'm Amy Martinez in Los Angeles, California.
13: And I'm Steve Inskeep in Washington, D.C. An apartment complex in Dallas exploded Thursday. Three people are dead, including a child, and others are missing. Dylan Duke from our Dallas station KERA is covering this. Dylan, good morning.
14: Good morning.
13: It exploded. What happened?
14: Yeah, so around noon Thursday, Dallas firefighters were responding to a reported gas leak in the Southwest Oak Cliff neighborhood. But before they actually got there, there was an explosion followed by a fire that ripped through a nearby apartment building. So when those first responders arrived, they quickly realized they would need backup, and about 120 firefighters were there at its peak. Now, after containing the fire and excavating the debris, three bodies were found, two females and one child. We also know five people were injured, with one being in critical condition but stable. And this building complex had 23 units, so it's possible more people will be discovered.
13: What did you see when you went there?
14: Yeah, so on the street where the explosion happened, 9th Street, I saw dozens of emergency vehicles. There was a firefighters using water cannon to put out the flames of this building that was mostly rubble and black with char. Really, the entire complex was leveled by the explosion and fire. And outside the Family Assistance Center, which police set up inside a nearby high school, there were people looking for their friends who were missing. I saw about a dozen people carrying their stuff in black trash bags into that assistance center. Some said they had lost everything except the clothes on their back. Others I spoke to were also looking for a prominent Democratic Party precinct chair, Sylvia Collins, who lived on the first floor of the apartment complex. She is just one of the people who are unaccounted for currently.
13: Dylan, I just want to note, I mean, gas is extremely, it can explode, obviously, but it doesn't always. I can recall a gas leak on my own street and people were smoking while repairing it. If it's outside, it's not that dangerous, but it can be. Do you know that the gas leak was responsible here?
14: So authorities haven't given an official reason. They have referred to it as, you know, a gas explosion. But the natural gas company, Atmos, said in a statement the fire department told them that a construction crew unrelated to Atmos had damaged one of the firm's gas pipelines by the apartment block. And, you know, while officials investigate the cause, the fire department has been working throughout the night to excavate the remaining debris and recover any additional victims. And that's been very tough on the firefighters. Jason Evans is a spokesperson for the fire department.
15: There are a number of things that we are before we are first responders. That is, excuse me, you know, we're parents. With school being let out and the possibilities regarding who might be in those apartments, you know, they really weigh on our heart.
14: The Red Cross is currently in Dallas providing hotel rooms to people who lost their homes in the fire.
13: What do you hear from people in the neighborhood?
14: So a lot of people were shocked and scared just by the actual explosion itself. I spoke to Natasha Sanchez, who said she could feel the blast from almost two blocks away.
16: Felt like my house shook, like it was hit by a car or something, but there wasn't a noise. It was just felt like a small earthquake, big enough to make me get up and walk around my house to see if something had hit the side of the highway near my house.
14: Sanchez was in the area helping care for the people who had been displaced.
13: Dylan Duke in Dallas covering an explosion that seems to have destroyed an apartment building. He's at KERA. Thanks so much.
14: Thank you.
12: California Governor Gavin Newsom made an endorsement in the Los Angeles mayor's race. He said Thursday he is supporting the current mayor, Karen Bass. The primary is on Tuesday, and Bass faces challengers left and right. One is a Democratic socialist who hopes to follow the lead of the mayor of New York City. A second got his start in reality TV and has run a populist campaign with viral videos. Here's Frank Stoltz of LAS News.
17: Spencer Pratt came to prominence as a self-described villain on The Hills, which chronicled the lives of several young men and women in Los Angeles.
18: I was proud of myself for not doing what I wanted to do to you, because what I wanted to do and say to you, dear, woo! I didn't, because I was praying.
17: Pratt declined an interview with LAist, but has said he was inspired to run for mayor after his house burned down in last year's Palisades fire, which destroyed nearly 7,000 structures and killed 12 people. The 42-year-old Pratt blames the city's lack of preparedness for the devastation. Pratt says he's a Republican. He's also a COVID-19 vaccine denier who sells crystals online. He has the support of President Trump and Joe Rogan. And he's tapped into deep voter discontent, not just over the fire response, but over a homelessness crisis, a lack of affordable housing, and departing film and TV production jobs. During one debate, Pratt says drugs are driving the homelessness crisis.
18: The reality is, no matter how many beds you give these people, they are on super meth. They are on fentanyl. These people do not want a bed.
17: Pratt says people need to be arrested and placed into rehabilitation repeatedly if necessary. But housing experts say the main driver of the crisis is a lack of affordable housing. More than 40,000 people are homeless in L.A. Voters say ubiquitous tent encampments and images of people using drugs on the streets create a feeling of chaos, even though crime is down. Mayor Bass says she's made progress on the problem, pointing to an almost 18% drop in street homelessness from 2023 to 2025. At a labor rally, she acknowledges there's work to be done.
19: We are beginning to turn things around, but the bottom line is, I'm not finished.
17: The 72-year-old Bass has the backing of the establishment, the Democratic Party, big labor, and numerous business groups, but she's vulnerable with an unfavorable rating topping 50%. That's one reason City Council member Nithya Raman got into the race. She is a member of the Democratic Socialists of America, who is running to the left of Bass. At a debate, the 44-year-old Raman says Bass has not done enough to tackle homelessness.
20: I don't think anybody in Los Angeles right now can say that we are satisfied with spending extraordinary amounts of money on our homelessness response and getting only incremental progress in response. I want to change that.
17: On the city council, Raman fought to lower the amount landlords can increase rents, supported a $30 an hour minimum wage for hotel workers, and opposed pay raises for police officers, saying the money should go to social services. The police union and big real estate interests, in turn, have spent nearly $1 million in attack ads against Raman. A UC Berkeley LA Times poll this week shows Bass with 26% of the vote, Raman with 25%, and Pratt with 22%. If nobody gets a majority of support in the June 2nd primary, the top two vote-getters will face off in a November runoff. For NPR News, I'm Frank Stoltz in Los Angeles.

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1: It's 6:42. I'm Jeff Bossert. Up ahead in Morning Edition on Radio IQ, amid worries about inflation and higher interest rates, one corner of the economy is still booming. That's manufacturing. Marketplace Morning Report will have some analysis about 10 minutes away.
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1: High temperatures today, right around 80 degrees for most. Sunny skies, could have a few clouds later on in Southside and in the Southwest. Mostly cloudy around the region tonight. A couple of showers possible early tomorrow morning in the Wise area. Lows in the 50s. Pretty cloudy for most tomorrow. Highs in the mid-70s to around 83 for Danville tomorrow.
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8: 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I'm Steve Inskeep.
9: Enemy Martinez, a former CIA officer, has been arrested by the FBI for allegedly taking home millions in cash and gold bars. Investigators also say he made up parts of his resume to get his job. NPR's Bill Chaplin joins us now to talk about the case. Bill, I don't know if this is a spy thriller or a comedy, but it's writing itself. This movie is writing itself. So this is really a story about a former CIA officer who tried to outfox the CIA.
10: Well, that's the question, right? His name's David J. Rush. We haven't heard a lot of his side of the story, but we do know he's 49 years old. He lives in Northern Virginia, according to government records. And Rush apparently served in the U.S. Navy before applying to the CIA back in 2009. Since then, he's risen to a senior level, but FBI agents arrested Rush on May 19th after agents searched his home and found, like you said, more than 300 one-kilogram gold bars. They're valued at more than $40 million. And these details are sort of stunning, right? I mean, like a spy novel, they all come from an affidavit by FBI Special Agent Matthew T. Johnson, who works in the Counterintelligence Division in Washington. And Johnson says the FBI also sees $2 million in U.S. currency at Rush's house and about 35 high-end wristwatches, including lots of Rolexes. Rush is charged with a felony count of theft of public money. And when I contacted his defense attorney yesterday, she declined to comment.
9: So how did this all come out?
10: Well, the CIA says it called in the FBI to investigate Rush after an internal investigation found potential violations of the law. Last fall, Rush started requesting large amounts of foreign currency and tens of millions of dollars in gold bars and getting them. And here's another part of the puzzle. according to court documents, the CIA hasn't found any record yet of why Rush said he needed the money. The affidavit says he just needed it for, quote, work-related expenses. In a joint statement, the CIA and FBI say they're working closely together, and they'll ensure accountability for this.
9: Now, what about the part where he made up part of his resume, allegedly?
10: Well, the FBI says that when Rush applied to the CIA back in 2009, he fabricated parts of his education and military record. He listed an undergrad degree at Clemson University and a master's degree at Rensselaer Polytechnic Institute. But this spring, both of those schools told the FBI they have no record of Rush ever attending their classes. Rush also apparently claimed he was a military pilot, but records show he never had any pilot evaluations, and he doesn't hold a pilot's license, according to the affidavit. There's also what the government calls time card fraud. The FBI alleges that after Rush was discharged from the Navy Reserves, he kept filing for compensation for military leave for another 10 years.
9: Wow. So where is David Rush now?
10: Well, he's in the custody of the U.S. Marshals Service in Virginia. Magistrate Judge William E. Fitzpatrick has found probable cause in the case, and he set a detention hearing for Rush next Friday. He hasn't entered a plea yet. I will note that the court docket mentions that after the initial charge was filed, a hearing was postponed to allow time for further proceedings before a grand jury. So the one criminal charge we know about is based on the FBI affidavit, not on a grand jury indictment. So we don't know what might come out from a grand jury proceeding. As you know, those are routinely held in secret.
9: All right, that's Bill Chappell. Thanks a lot, Bill, for all the details of this crazy story.
10: Glad to talk to you, A.

0: This is Morning Edition from NPR News. I'm Amy Martinez.
1: And I'm Steve Inskeep.
2: It's 6:49. I'm Jeff Bosser. Good to be with you on a Friday for Morning Edition on listener-supported Radio IQ. Up ahead next hour, Treasury Secretary Scott Bessent said Thursday that President Trump has several red lines when it comes to making a deal with Iran.
3: Iran has to turn over their highly enriched uranium. They cannot pursue a nuclear weapon. And the Strait of Hormuz has to be free and open as it was before.
2: Well, the latest on efforts to end the war in the next half hour. Stay with us.
4: An 11th-hour endorsement from President Trump and a big turn away from the establishment GOP in Texas. On the next Friday news roundup, what primary results in the Lone Star State mean for the nation in November. Also, rising questions about the president's fitness for office and another whiplash week on Iran. We unpack that and lots more next time on 1A.
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2: Sunny skies for a good part of the region today. Could have a few clouds in southwest and southside Virginia. High temperatures right around 80 degrees. Increasing clouds tonight, a bit more clearing around Fredericksburg. More clouds in the west, more clearing in the east this evening. Lows in the little upper 50s. Pretty cloudy for most tomorrow. Some sun along and north of I-64. Highs in the mid-70s to low 80s around Danville.
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7: From Marketplace, I'm Novosavo. Good morning. We got some positive news from the manufacturing sector this week. Orders for durable goods, that's items designed to last 3 weeks, 3 years or longer, rose more than expected in April. They were up 7.9%. That's a sign of strong economic growth despite inflation, high interest rates, and an energy price shock rippling through the globe. Marketplace's Mitchell Hartman has the details.
9: Durable goods orders can be volatile, partly because they include new aircraft, and a bunch of them added to Boeing's logbook can significantly bump up the numbers. In April, civilian aircraft orders were up a whopping 166%. Foreign and domestic airlines have been rushing to replace their aging fleets, says Richard Abulafia at Aerodynamic Advisory. And now they have additional incentive, the soaring price of jet fuel.
10: High fuel prices remind everybody that if you can get a jet with, say, 15% better fuel efficiency, you need to get that jet.
9: As for warplanes, with geopolitical tensions running high from Europe to Asia to the Middle East, Abulafia says U.S. defense contractors are seeing
10: strong ongoing demand for F-15s, F-35s, F-16s, and whatever else on the export front.
9: The thing is, the strength in manufacturing isn't limited to aircraft, says Nationwide economist Oren Klatchkin.
11: Artificial intelligence continues to offer a pretty solid lift. AI investment also actually is helping to support other aspects, metals, machinery.
9: As data centers get built out across the country, they have to be filled with routers and servers, plus conduits to power them and racks to hold them. I'm Mitchell Hartman for Marketplace.
7: And speaking of artificial intelligence, Anthropic, the startup founded just 5 years ago, is now valued at almost $1 trillion. That's according to its latest fundraising disclosure. The maker of the Claude chatbot is now worth more than rival OpenAI. Both are expected to go public sometime this year. Let's do the numbers. Japan's Nikkei closed up 2.5%. The Shanghai Composite Index tumbled 0.7%. The FTSE in London is up 0.25%. Dow, S&P, and NASDAQ futures are up in the 0.1% to 0.2% range. Brent crude is down nearly 2% at $92 per barrel. The 10-year Treasury yield is down marginally at 4.45%.
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7: More than a third of Americans think they'll lack enough savings to retire. That's according to a survey from the Washington, D.C.-based think tank Employee Benefit Research Institute. It found healthcare costs and housing expenses are among several reasons for financial anxiety among workers and retirees alike. For some, one solution to financial trouble in retirement is going back to work, unretiring. We spoke with Anna Romero in New York, who retired from an operations role at 55. Now at 74, she's back on the job market.
1: They were moving the entire operations unit to Mumbai, India. And they wanted to get rid of everybody, especially that was there 25 plus years. My husband, you know, was with me and he was working, you know, so he was doing good at his job as well. So, you know, between his income and what I was getting from my annuity, from my stocks, from my unemployment, we were good. And then in 2014, that's when I started noticing symptoms. I called his doctor, we made an appointment, he went, they did all the pertinent testing, and a week later he called me and he said, you know, your suspicions are correct. He's got Alzheimer's. And unfortunately he passed away September 2023. I didn't know this until then, that when you both on Social Security, husband and wife both on Social Security, you don't get both checks when one disease, you get one or the other, and you get the higher of the two. So his check went away. I mean, that was almost $2,000. I only got half of the pension because we have 50-50 survivor. That was another $1,000 that went away. So now the whole income is down $3,000. So now it's just me, myself, and I with the same bills and the same mortgage, half of the income. And that's when everything started going a little crazy for me. I went into a kind of state of depression and, you know, went to the doctor, got help trying to deal with his loss. And then now, you know, trying to make sure we keep the house. But in the meantime, I depleted my annuity and most of my pension stuff. Because how else was I going to pay for stuff other than drawing down, like all these things going crazy. And then I said to myself, okay, I guess I'm going to have to go back to work, you know, so that I could have income coming in to help me manage the expense. I think what I'm being interviewed for, if it materializes, I think it's pretty good. There's two one that I'm looking at. There's two separate jobs. It's also part-time because I don't want to commit to 8 hours. I mean, I do have my conditions, and that was another reason for getting a part-time job, because if you get a job, you get the benefits. One-third of my income goes to healthcare, so that's a big relief. So that's, you know, one big bill that I don't have to, you know, account for. I tell people, you know, if you're thinking of retirement, you got to remember to look at the whole picture, because if you still have a mortgage and your job doesn't come with paid medical, the retirement, you're going to need extra money. Never in a million years would I expect to find myself in the situation that I am over the last few years. Never.
7: That was Anna Romero, who unretired at age 74. Our executive producer is Nancy Pergali. Our digital team includes Antoinette Brock, Emily McCune, and Dylan Mietnin. Our engineers are Brian Allison, Sam Keenan, and David Schreck. I'm Nova Savo with the Marketplace Morning Report. 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
15: Good morning. Iran won't agree to a peace deal with the U.S. unless it includes the fighting in Lebanon. Israel is expanding its invasion. Does that veto President Trump's effort to get out of the war? It's Morning Edition from NPR News.
2: Expect more speed cameras when you're driving near schools and other busy spots. Craig Wright has that story in a few minutes.
15: In this hour, we hear from the Democrat hoping to flip Texas. I'm Martinez.
16: And I'm Steve Inskeep. James Tallarico faces Republican Ken Paxton in a state where other Democrats fell short. He tells Layla how he views the race and immigration. Also, the National Spelling Bee has decided not with one final word, but 32. And opera singer Renee Fleming and banjo player Bela Fleck play bluegrass. It's Friday, May 29th. In 1853, Edmund Hillary and Tenzing Norgay became the first climbers confirmed to reach the summit of Mount Everest. The news is next.
6: Live from NPR News in Washington, I'm Korva Coleman. A Russian drone has crashed in Romania near the Ukrainian border, injuring at least two people on the ground. Terry Schultz reports NATO and the European Union are blaming Moscow for the overnight incident.
17: The armed drone crashed into an apartment building in the eastern city of Galati overnight, and Romanian authorities say it caused a fire when the payload exploded. At least two people were hurt. Romania's president called it an unprecedented event. While Russian drones have flown into Romania before, it's the first time since Russia launched its full-scale war on Ukraine that one has hit a densely populated area. The Romanian Foreign Ministry says it's asked NATO to send more counter-drone capabilities. Alliance spokeswoman Allison Hart says NATO condemns Russia's recklessness and will continue to strengthen our defenses. European Council President Antonio Costa says the European Union condemns in the strongest terms this violation of Romania's national airspace and of international law. For NPR News, I'm Terry Schultz in Brussels.
6: Vice President Vance says there's a potential deal between the U.S. and Iran. He says, quote, we're not there, but we're very close. Vance adds it's hard to say if or when President Trump might sign a deal. The Justice Department has opened another investigation of perceived political enemies of President Trump. This one centers around the writer, E. Jean Carroll. She won two civil lawsuits against the president for sexual abuse and defamation. NPR's learned the investigation is looking at funding towards some of Carroll's legal defenses. But NPR's Ryan Lucas says there have been questions about whether the writer is being reviewed as well.
18: There's some conflicting information on whether Carroll herself is currently under investigation. The U.S. Attorney's Office in Chicago put out a statement last night saying media reports that it had opened an investigation into Carroll were false. But one source tells me prosecutors are examining whether Carroll committed perjury, while another says Carroll is not currently under investigation, but certainly could be as the probe moves forward.
6: NPR's Ryan Lucas reporting. Big box retailer Costco is getting lots of first-time visitors to its gas stations. That's thanks to higher gas prices. The chain says it is selling record amounts of fuel as shoppers visit on a hunt for deals. NPR's Alina Selyuk has more.
19: Costco says between April and mid-May, it had the best five-week period on record for gas sales. Executives say high gas prices driven by the war in Iran are sending more drivers to its fuel stations for the first time as people are looking for cheaper options. Costco's gas sales by volume set record after record in the last quarter. The company's overall sales grew 12%, with gas being a big factor, both higher sales and higher prices. AAA says regular gas now costs on average $1.20 more than it did a year ago. At the same time, Costco says shoppers are splurging when they find deals they like. Sales of massage chairs jumped in the latest quarter. Alina Seluk, NPR News.
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2: Radio IQ News, I'm Jeff Foster. The governor has removed the head of Virginia Tech's governing body. A letter dated Wednesday removed John Rockovich from the Board of Visitors effective immediately. The letter signed by Governor Abigail Spanberger said Rockovich violated the board's code of ethics and requirements to act in the best interest of the university. Spanberger later announced two other appointments

0: control two cameras throughout the state right now. That's Augusta County and Roanoke and Botetourt County.
1: The speed limit in the work zones hasn't changed, but the method for enforcing it has.
0: If you're caught in that work zone above that posted speed limit, you may get a ticket, and there's no ifs, ands, or buts about it.
1: A frequent excuse of speeding drivers has been that they're simply staying with the flow of traffic. But the new speed cameras, with their unblinking eye, are capable of capturing and citing entire groups of vehicles.
0: One police officer can only get one, maybe two cars at a time if both of them will pull over. These cameras and LIDAR catch every car. They have the capabilities, I've been told, to cover six lanes.
1: Each citation goes through a review process before being sent out, and those who receive them can contest them if they feel there has been an error. Sergeant Garlett says the cameras are just the latest tool to help work toward a goal.
0: For this short section of roadway, 5, 6, 7 miles, we'd like them to slow down so we don't get anybody hurt.
1: In Roanoke, I'm Craig Wright.
2: Up ahead this half hour, conversation with banjo virtuoso Vela Fleck and soprano Renee Fleming about their collaborative project and album, The Fiddle and the Drum. It celebrates Appalachian folk music. Talk with Michelle Martin about 15 minutes away. Fairly warm, pleasant this weekend. We're looking for sunny skies today. Only a few clouds in the southwest and south side. Highs around 80 degrees. Cloudy tonight, a few more areas of clearing around Fredericksburg. Showers possible in the far southwest. Lows in the low to upper 50s. Pretty cloudy tomorrow. A little breezy. Highs in the mid to upper 70s. Low 80s around Danville. Right now, looking around the region, 53 in Wise and Blacksburg. Roanoke, 55. Lynchburg, 58 degrees. Danville, 60. Charlottesville has 54 degrees. 56 in Fredericksburg. Richmond has 59 degrees.
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4: It's Morning Edition from NPR News. I'm Steve Inskeep in Washington, D.C.
5: And I'm A. Martinez in Los Angeles, California. Israel's war in Lebanon has complicated the Trump administration's effort to get out of the war with Iran.
4: Here's how those two conflicts are connected. When the United States and Israel attacked Iran early this year, Iran's ally Hezbollah in Lebanon struck back against Israel. Israeli forces then invaded Lebanon. Now President Trump wants out of the war, and Iranians are insisting that any peace deal should include Lebanon. Israeli forces have intensified attacks there and moved further into the country.
5: Here to tell us more about this is NPR's Jane Arraf in Beirut, the capital of Lebanon. Jane, so we've been hearing a lot about whether the U.S. is close to an agreement with Iran or not. Where do things stand?
6: Well, here's the latest from Vice President J.D. Vance last night in Washington. He said, quote, "We're not there, but we're very close." He did say, though, that it's hard to say if or when President Trump would sign a deal. So there's that uncertainty. U.S. and Iranian officials over the past week have said that a potential deal would reopen the Strait of Hormuz, and it would leave nuclear talks for later. One of the sticking points there is still what Iran does with its stockpiles of highly enriched uranium. The U.S. wants it to send those out of the country.
5: So as Steve mentioned earlier, Iran has insisted it won't sign a deal with the U.S. without an end to the war in Lebanon, where Israel is fighting the militant group Hezbollah. Any sign of that happening?
6: Well, Israel has actually intensified its attacks here, and it could indeed put an agreement between Iran and the U.S. at risk. It has expanded its invasion in the south, and yesterday it launched another attack in a Beirut suburb where Hezbollah has offices, the first attack in Beirut in almost 3 weeks. The Israeli prime minister has said he will crush Hezbollah, the militant group, but civilians are paying a very high price here. And that's while Israel, despite a ceasefire there, has also expanded areas of Gaza that it has occupied, and it intends to take more, according to Israel's prime minister, which is pushing civilians into smaller and smaller areas.
5: Today in Washington, Lebanese and Israeli military officials are meeting again. How much leverage, Jane, does the Lebanese government have over Hezbollah?
6: Well, not a whole lot. Hezbollah was formed to counter

0: an Israeli invasion in the 80s and has since become a part of the Lebanese state, essentially. Not just security, it has parliament members, runs social services, so it still wields quite a lot of power. We sat down recently with Hezbollah's spokesman here, and he said they will not disarm while Lebanon is under attack.
1: Now, it's supposed to be a ceasefire in Lebanon. Clearly, it is not. How is the country coping with that?
0: Well, their entire border villages erased in the south, and fighting now centers around the district of Tyre. That city has been inhabited for 5,000 years. It has important Roman sites, a nearby Crusader castle. Lebanese culture minister Ghassan Salameh tells NPR the Israeli strikes have put those at risk.
2: I can tell you that in Tyre, there has been bombing around 100 meters from the ruins. The Beaufort Castle has been hit directly, but archaeologists cannot reach there.
0: He says he hopes there will be a ceasefire soon to allow them to assess the damage. And meanwhile, of course, there's the human cost, tens of thousands of people being displaced again from there.
1: That is NPR's Jane Rapp in Beirut. Jane, thank you.
0: Thank you.
3: Ali Vaez has been listening with us. He directs the Iran Project at the International Crisis Group. We called him at the start of this week after President Trump said the Iran deal was largely negotiated. And now we follow up at the end of the week. Mr. Vaez, welcome back.
4: Good morning, Steve.
3: Is the agreement largely negotiated now?
4: That appears to be the case. I think there might still be some differences over some of the wording of the text of the agreement, but it appears to be largely done.
3: Okay, so we have reports of extending the ceasefire, in a sense, for 60 days under a memorandum of understanding. What would that do?
4: So this is a one-page document that basically does a few critical things. One is that it would end the war in a comprehensive manner, not just between Iran and the U.S. and Israel, but also is supposed to extend to Lebanon, as you had in your report. And then it would also see the process of reopening of the Strait of Hormuz, this critical choke point for the global economy. Iran would lift its own blockade, and the U.S. would also lift gradually its blockade of Iranian ports. It would also have a non-aggression understanding between Iran and the United States, which would implicitly apply to their allies in the region. And it would basically describe the direction of travel in terms of how both sides want to resolve the nuclear issue without getting too much into the technical details, and would allow both sides 60 days renewable to negotiate the details of a comprehensive nuclear deal.
3: 60 days renewable. So this could just go on and on and on, maybe for the better if it means no war?
4: Correct. I think this is the best off-ramp from a road that should not have been taken to begin with. But let's be honest, it took 2.5 years, about 10 years ago, to negotiate a nuclear deal with Iran. Now, with issues being so much more complicated, with trust being so much lower than was the case in the past, it is unrealistic and too ambitious to have a deal in a 60-day window. But again, because it's renewable, I think the parties would have the time and space to try to negotiate a deal.
3: Help me understand one part of this, though. You said that part of this deal has to be a comprehensive peace through the region, and that includes no more war in Lebanon. Israel has said it doesn't agree with that. It wants to continue its invasion of Lebanon, its attacks on Hezbollah. Does that mean that Israel is able to veto this deal?
4: It does provide Israel with the ability to undermine the agreement, maybe not at the beginning, because at the beginning, President Trump can twist Prime Minister Netanyahu's arms to force him to pull the plug on confrontation with Hezbollah and the war in Lebanon. But of course, because none of the problems are fundamentally resolved, it is quite possible that a few weeks from now or a few months from now, Israel would resume its attacks against Hezbollah. That would destabilize the ceasefire. But if the Iranians are benefiting from it, I doubt that they would withdraw from this understanding with the United States. Hmm. There's been many years of direct Israeli Hezbollah fighting, which Iran was not involved in. This time was different because Hezbollah came to Iran's rescue. But if this war is over, then we can go back to status quo ante, that maybe a few weeks or months down the road, if there is another confrontation in Lebanon, it will be a bilateral issue between Israel and Lebanon.
3: And not involve the United States. Interesting. Now, the United States has said there are a few things that they must have. Treasury Secretary Scott Bessent told reporters yesterday that President Trump wants these things. Let's listen.
5: Iran has to turn over their highly enriched uranium. They cannot pursue a nuclear weapon. And the Strait of Hormuz, back to your question on energy, has to free transit. Navigation of the seas has to be free and open as it was before.
3: From what you're telling me, it sounds like some of those demands are at best put off. The Strait of Hormuz is going to remain ambiguous because Iran is right there. And you're saying they have agreed to continue talking about Iran's nuclear program rather than make some commitment on it.
4: That is correct. There's only so much you can get in a one-page agreement, and these are some of the headlines, not containing the details that are required for their implementation. For instance, Iran would say that it would dispose of the stockpile of highly enriched uranium, but the mechanism, the schedule, and how it's going to be done, it's going to be negotiated later on. And remember, Steve, that in the first 30 days that Strait is supposed to open up, they have to do mine sweeping, and in that period, traffic would have to go through Iranian territorial waters, so Iran would remain in control.
3: Hmm. Ali Vaez of the International Crisis Group, thanks as always for your insights, this time at the beginning and the end of the week. Appreciate it.
4: My pleasure. Thank you.
6: Former Attorney General Pam Bondi is appearing before House lawmakers investigating the sexual abuse cases involving the late financier Jeffrey Epstein. NPR's Ava Berger has more.
7: Members of the Republican-led House Oversight Committee are expected to question Bondi about how she oversaw the release of millions of documents on convicted sex offender Jeffrey Epstein. Critics and even some Trump supporters have condemned the release, saying it was sloppy and revealed the personal information of some survivors. Bondi was ousted from the Justice Department's top job in April. At a contentious hearing in February, Democratic lawmakers grilled her. Bondi defended the DOJ's work at that hearing.
8: We've released more than 3 million pages, including 180,000 images, all to the public, while doing our very best in the time frame allotted by the legislation to protect victims.
7: A group of Epstein survivors said they are concerned that Bondi will be behind closed doors and transcribed, not videotaped. Dani Bensky met Epstein when she was a young ballerina. She alleges he sexually abused her, threatened her, and coerced her.
9: It should be transcribed, it should be filmed, and it should be publicly released as quickly as possible.
7: She said that a group of survivors will be demonstrating. DOJ attorney Harmeet Dhillon will be part of Bondi's legal team. Legal experts told NPR that makes sense since Bondi will be testifying about her official role as a former attorney general. Dhillon did not respond to multiple requests for comment. The Justice Department said Dhillon and other department personnel will be at the hearing, quote, to assist the committee in understanding the department's role in implementing and complying with the Epstein Files Transparency Act during her tenure. Stephen Gillers is a professor emeritus at NYU School of Law and an expert in legal ethics. He said he'll be looking out for, quote, complete and candid answers from Bondi.
10: Why did she initially say there are no additional Epstein files? And then it turns out there are tens of thousands of documents. Did she not know, or was she covering up?
7: The Oversight Committee has questioned a number of high-profile people about Epstein, including former President Bill Clinton and current Commerce Secretary Howard Lutnick. Ava Berger, NPR News.

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1: It's 7:19, up a little later this hour in Morning Edition on Radio IQ. James Tallarico says he can become the first Democrat in decades to win a U.S. Senate race in Texas, in part because of various scandals surrounding his opponent.
2: The most corrupt politician in America just became the Republican nominee.
1: He talks more about why he can succeed where so many other Democrats have failed. That's coming up in about 15 minutes.
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1: Sunny for most today. High temperatures climb to the upper 70s and low 80s. A few clouds tonight. More clearing in the Fredericksburg area and some showers overnight possible in the Wise area. Lows in the 50s this evening. Pretty cloudy tomorrow for most. Highs in the mid-70s for Wise to low 80s in Danville. We have 55 degrees in Blacksburg and Roanoke. Charlottesville 55, 57 in Fredericksburg, Richmond 59 degrees.
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8: I'm Steve Inskeep.
9: And I'm Michelle Martin. Good morning. Grammy Award-winning Renee Fleming is often most seen and heard on the world's greatest opera stages. And Bela Fleck is a Grammy Award-winning banjo player, best known for his blend of roots music with other genres. They've joined forces for an album of Appalachian bluegrass where even Dolly Parton makes an appearance. It's called The Fiddle and the Drum. There are mountain songs, ballads, and folk hymns celebrating traditional American music.
10: You cause me to weep. You cause me to moan.
9: I started our conversation by asking how this unusual partnership came about.
11: I learned to play the guitar when I was about 12 years old, and then added other instruments to it, badly, by the way. Sort of after I had recorded a lot of my standard repertoire, I thought it would be really fun to examine this music. Mm-hmm. So the label said, you've got to meet Bela Fleck. So we met in New York and started this project a long time ago.
9: Bela Fleck, what about you? Do you remember how you met?
12: Well, I'm still blushing, but yes. I remember Renee had a list of maybe hundreds of songs she liked. She loves to do a lot of research, and she came down to Nashville and we recorded a few things, kind of did some demos, and so we finally found a space to explore it, and we continued it, and we completed it.
10: And so once again, my dear Johnny, my dear friend.
9: What intrigued you, though, about the collaboration?
10: So
12: Well, I am a big fan of female vocalists of all stripes and a huge Joni Mitchell fan and Bonnie Raitt, Linda Ronstadt, and Emmylou Harris. So this is someone at the highest level coming up and saying, hey, do you want to do something you always wanted to do?
9: You mentioned Joni Mitchell. The album takes its title, The Fiddle and the Drum, from a song that was first recorded by Joni Mitchell in 1969.

0: it's sort of organized around themes of loss and war. What was the thinking there?
1: Yeah, we both loved these first six songs and thought they went together for some reason that was never spoken.

0: Renee, while I have you here, you resigned from your role as artistic advisor to the Kennedy Center after President Trump's takeover. You pulled out concerts that had been scheduled for this year. You performed there many times. You were a Kennedy Center honoree. You know, it's set to shut down for 2 years starting in July. And I just wonder, you know, what are your thoughts about that?
1: Oh, it's all been painful. This was always the most beautiful bipartisan institution. There was something for everybody. It was a gorgeous, diverse audience. I loved walking through. I was proud to be part of the Kennedy Center. And hopefully everything can be stopped.
0: And Bela, you also pulled out of performances that had been scheduled.
2: I think the whole thing is very sad and very unmusical. I think music is about breaking down barriers, welcoming people, even what Renee and I are doing, you know, reaching out from different musical idioms towards finding a way to make music together. That's more like what the Kennedy Center is about. And it just felt it was going in a direction that was hard to watch and hard to be a part of.
0: Okay, Renee. Dolly Parton, the legend.
1: I know.
0: Joins you for this incredible duet.
1: Exactly.

0: did that happen?
1: Well, I said to him, I said, well, of course it would be a dream to work with Dolly Parton, but I can't imagine that could ever happen.
0: I just think it's kind of cute how you feel like she wouldn't have returned your phone call, but okay.
2: Yeah, me too. I'm with you on that.
0: I mean, I'm clocking that.
1: When I heard what she did, I thought, wow, to blend in with another person's voice and style is not a small thing. You don't just do it, you know, in one take.
0: I was curious about what's going on with your voice. Is there something different physically about how you use your voice for this type of music compared to opera?
1: Yeah, well, definitely. I have found over time that when I'm singing outside the classical genre, I need to typically stay in my lowest range because otherwise it starts to sound operatic. In Broadway, there's something in between that I can manage stylistically. But for this album, because it's atmospheric, it's mournful, it made sense to really stick with this lower range, unless I'm doing the whoops and the oohs.
0: is there...
1: And those are fun.
0: Those are fun. Did you feel like a different person singing this music?
1: No, because it's not any different for me than the difference between singing French opera and Strauss and German opera. I mean, those all require stylistic shifts based on the centuries in which the music was composed, the language, the actual style of the particular piece. It's all the same. It's really just adapting to a different genre and style.
3: Don't waste the beauty.
0: Do you have a hope for who you hope will find this album?
2: Yeah, well, I mean, I start in a different position. Maybe Renee can relate to this a little bit, but I'm a banjo player. So everybody's expectations of me are so low, it's almost impossible for me not to shatter them. And so if your idea is that this is like, what a terrible idea, and then you hear it, it's really quite nice.
0: That is Grammy Award-winning banjo player Bela Fleck and Grammy Award-winning soprano Renee Fleming. Their new album, Together, is The Fiddle and the Drum. Thank you both so much for talking with us.
2: Thank you.
1: Thank you, Michelle.
3: Till the 4th day of July.
0: This is NPR News.
4: Good morning, I'm Jeff Foster. The time is 7:29.
5: Farmers, landscapers, and the hospitality industry have long complained the U.S. government doesn't issue enough guest worker visas to meet seasonal labor needs.
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9: Live from NPR News in Washington, I'm Dave Mattingly. Vice President Vance says the U.S. is very close to finalizing an agreement with Iran to extend the current ceasefire by 60 days. He was speaking to reporters at Joint Base Andrews outside Washington. Vance says progress is being made on an agreement, but the back and forth continues. Extending the ceasefire would give the two sides time to negotiate over Iran's nuclear program. Ali Viaez directs the Iran Project at the International Crisis Group. He's not optimistic that a two-month extension of the ceasefire will lead to an agreement.
10: Let's be honest. It took 2.5 years, about 10 years ago, to negotiate a nuclear deal with Iran. Now, with issues being so much more complicated, with trust being so much lower than was the case in the past. It is unrealistic and too ambitious to have a deal in a 60-day window.
9: He was speaking to NPR's Morning Edition. A very rough day is how Jeff Bezos is characterizing last night's launch pad explosion of his company's New Glenn rocket during a test at Cape Canaveral in Florida. No one was hurt, but the blast did shake nearby homes. It occurred during an engine firing test ahead of a planned satellite launch. Three people are still missing in Longview, Washington, following this week's implosion of a chemical tank at a paper mill. This is NPR News.
4: Radio IQ News, I'm Jeff Bossert. Lynchburg city officials now admit that Liberty University shared plans with them to dramatically expand. Despite that, city council passed a resolution to formally retract information related to that growth, as Christine Cuter reports.
11: On Tuesday, Lynchburg city council passed a resolution to formally retract growth figures circulated by city officials about Liberty University's supposed plan to double the size of its on-campus student population. Liberty insists such plans aren't happening, even as a 2024 real estate proposal to acquire about 300 acres on the city's west side have surfaced. In this week's work session, Lynchburg's chief financial officer, Donna Witt, was questioned by city council members about projections she and the city manager had shared with ratings agencies earlier this spring. Here's council member Stephanie Reed questioning Witt.
12: I'm going to make this really simple. Did you lie when you gave the number that you quoted in your statement?
13: The number was a number that I had.
12: Just yes or no?
13: No. Okay. No, because that is the number I was provided.
12: Correct. Oh, correct. Is there a logical reason why you can't share where the number came from?
13: I just would rather take the responsibility.
12: Okay. So the number is accurate.
13: It was provided.
12: It was provided. So the number is not false. There's a reason why you can't share it.
11: The resolution, which passed 4-3, requires the city manager to immediately inform ratings agencies of the incorrect figures, engage a bond attorney, and review staff policies about information sharing with external parties. Liberty, which has purchased hotels to convert to dorm space, did not respond to requests for comment on the documents shared with city council detailing their proposed purchase of city and county-owned land. The 2024 real estate proposal it outlined would double the university's size by 2033, increase its economic impact on the area from 1 to $2 billion, and significantly increased traffic at Lynchburg Regional Airport. I'm Christine Cuter.
4: Ahead this hour, it's the Friday chat between analyst Jeff Shapiro and Michael Pope to talk about state budget negotiations and more. The Friday conversation at 7:45. Pretty pleasant conditions this weekend. Sunny for a good part of the region. Highs in the upper 70s and low 80s. Few clouds tonight and lows in the 50s. Pretty cloudy for most tomorrow. More sun along and north of I-64. Breezy. Highs in the mid-70s for Wise. Upper 70s for most. Low 80s for Danville tomorrow. The time, 7:34.
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15: 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I'm Steve Inskeep.
16: I'm E. Martinez.
17: And I'm Leila Fadel. Can Texas shift blue? Democrat James Tallarico believes he can flip the Senate seat in the typically deep red state in November. The Texas state representative is running against the Trump-endorsed state attorney general Ken Paxton, who ousted incumbent Senator John Cornyn in the Republican primary this week. Paxton is, to put it mildly, controversial. He was impeached by the Texas House, accused of bribery and abuse of office. He faced down felony fraud charges and is accused of extramarital affairs. Paxton says he's the victim of political smear campaigns. Tallarico and his party believe those scandals give the Democrat an edge.
18: The most corrupt politician in America just became the Republican nominee for the United States Senate. That kind of corruption is the rot at the core of this whole broken system. It's why we can't afford anything. It's why we can't get ahead, no matter how hard we work. Because for 50 years, billionaire mega donors and their puppet politicians like Ken Paxton have been rigging the rules of this economy against us.
17: You know, Ken Paxton won and then wasted no time coming up with taunting, in many cases, anti-LGBTQ nicknames for you. Six-gender Jimmy, James Telefrico, Tofu Tallarico, as his way of denouncing your positions on gender-affirming care, immigration, energy, religion. What do you make of these insults?
18: Well, we just announced last night that we have I'm a Telefrico t-shirts available on our website for purchase, jamestelefrico.com for all the Telefricos out there. You know, we're
17: so there's merch from
18: these. That's right. That's exactly right. So, you know, we're running against this politics. You know, these, I think we're all tired of these old dudes who are pretending like this is professional wrestling, you know, all slathered up and throwing these silly nicknames at each other. Like these nicknames don't lower the price of groceries. They don't lower the price of gas. They don't lower the cost of housing and childcare and prescription drugs.
17: Well, that's true, but they were an effective mechanism for President Trump. He would name his political opponents a nickname. It would stick. It did seem to be an effective way of going after his political opponents. You feel that's different now? I mean, because it's beyond Paxton, right? We saw Stephen Miller post this anti-trans post about you.
18: Yeah, I actually disagree. You know, the President Trump in both of his elections won with razor-thin margins, certainly not mandates. And both of those, I think, were motivated by a dissatisfaction with the economy. And so I think sometimes these nicknames got the credit for these victories when really it was people fed up with a broken system. And so many people who voted for Donald Trump in 2024 here in Texas, they didn't vote for him because of the nicknames. They actually hated that kind of stuff. They hated the way he talked to people, but they thought that he could lower costs. They thought he could get the economy back on track as a businessman. They thought that he was going to drain the swamp. They thought he was going to end the forever wars. They thought he was going to release the Epstein files. You know, a little over a year into this administration, the president has failed on all four counts. I think we have a real opportunity to extend an open hand to our family members, our friends, our neighbors who voted for Donald Trump because they put their faith in him for valid reasons. And that, I think, is what's going to make the difference in this race. I really don't think it's the taunting and the name calling.
17: You've said that you're willing to break with your Democratic colleagues on issues that matter to Texans. What are those issues?
18: Well, you know, I got some heat in my own party for calling out President Biden for failing to secure our southern border. I'm a border security Democrat. My family is from South Texas. My mom grew up in Laredo on our southern border. And I know that those federal policies during the Biden administration created chaos in our border communities. And so I am putting forward a comprehensive vision for how we transform this broken immigration system, securing the border, adding more border patrol, modernizing our ports of entry so we can stop the flow of fentanyl into our communities, and also welcoming hardworking immigrants who want to make this country richer and stronger, as immigrants always have.
17: What do you think about ICE? Because some of the more progressive candidates in your party want to see it abolished.
18: Well, I want to put an end to this secret police force, and I want to rebuild an agency that's actually focused on immigration and customs enforcement. Uh-huh. And that's not what's happening here. I do want immigration and customs enforcement. I believe in public safety. I think public safety is the most important thing that the government does. But this secret police force of masked men in unmarked vehicles terrorizing our hardworking neighbors is not keeping any of us safe. And I think people are ready for someone who's going to tackle this broken immigration system with the seriousness that it deserves.
17: That's Texas State Democratic Representative James Tallarico, the Democratic nominee for Senate in Texas. Thank you so much for your time.
18: Thanks for having me.
17: We've asked Tallarico's opponent, Ken Paxton, for an interview and comment. We have not heard back.
15: The Scripps National Spelling Bee ended with two finalists in a rapid-fire spell-off. Eighth grader Shrey Parikh set a record to take home the trophy. We have a report from NPR's Rachel Treisman. That's Treisman.
16: Nearly 250 spellers arrived in D.C. for Bee Week, but only nine made it to Thursday's final. By the end of the night, only two were left, and officials needed a quick decider. So they hauled out a big silver buzzer, prompting gasps from the crowd and a pit in 14-year-old Shrey Parikh's stomach.
19: I calmed my mind. I got some water, and I just tried to take it all in stride and do the best I could.
16: Each contestant had 90 seconds to spell as many of the provided words as possible. Parikh crushed 32. That's a record for the spell-off, which has been used three times since its debut in 2021. Parikh won over $50,000 in cash, among other perks. This is the California native's third B after placing 89th and then third in recent years.
19: I would say definitely just keep trying, because trying is the best thing you can do and it's the most important thing you can do.
16: This is the first time in 15 years that the Spelling Bee was held in D.C., where it started over a century ago. The final took place at a concert hall not far from the White House, packed with family members, supporters, and some curious locals.
20: Oh my God, it is actually really exciting.
16: Maryland resident Christy Kim got the bug after watching a county-level Spelling Bee in her area. She loved it so much, she brought a friend to D.C. for the final.
20: It feels very like tense, but like in a good way, because you're like at the edge of your seat hoping they get every single letter right. And
16: several of the spellers in the crowd, eliminated from earlier rounds, told NPR they were just happy to have reached this level. The younger ones hope they'll get the chance to come back next year, and spectators like Kim feel the same.
20: We honestly might be B people now.
16: But Parikh won't be competing, which he says leaves him about 5 new free hours every day, ideally for tennis and math competitions. Rachel Treisman, NPR News.
15: How do you spell NPR? Oh, yeah.
4: It's 7:42. Good morning. I'm Jeff Bossert. Good to be with you on a Friday. It's Morning Edition on listener-supported Radio IQ. A little bit later this hour, we have less need for paper than past generations, but paper ephemera is still very collectible. We'll meet some digital natives who collect old postcards and comics at a paper show in Pennsylvania. That report about 15 minutes away. Stay with us.
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4: Checking out the forecast, fairly warm, pretty pleasant this weekend. We'll have a few clouds in the southwest and south side today, otherwise sunny. Highs in the upper 70s and low 80s. More clouds tonight, more clearing around Fredericksburg, and lows in the low to upper 50s. Pretty cloudy for most. We'll have more sun in areas along and north of I-64 tomorrow. Breezy. Highs in the mid to upper 70s for a good part of the region. Low 80s around Danville. Roanoke has 58 degrees. Stanton, 53. Charlottesville, 55. Richmond, 59 degrees. It's 7:45.
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4: It's Morning Edition on Radio IQ. I'm Jeff Bossert. Is there light at the end of the state budget tunnel? Radio IQ politics analyst Jeff Shapiro and Michael Pope recap the weekend politics and state government.
0: All right, a lot of news to get to this week, starting with the budget impasse. Jeff Shapiro, the deadline is about 5 weeks away. We still don't have a budget, and now it looks like the Senate is going to be going back to Richmond to consider something. What's the latest on the budget?
1: Yes, the Senate will return on the 22nd of June to take perhaps baby steps of consequence on a budget. There's been considerable pressure on both sides of the Capitol, House and the Senate, up on the third floor, if you will, of the governor's office, to kind of get off the mark here. You know, this is one-party government. The optics of all this just don't look very good. But there's a big piece of this puzzle, and that is an interview the governor gave to the Richmond Times-Dispatch in which she warned against using the budget as this great omnibus into which lots of things that have nothing to do with spending could be tucked. That might include, for example, two bills that the governor vetoed, one setting up a commercial framework to sell cannabis in Virginia, the other fully implementing labor rights for government workers. The rub here is that Louise Lucas, the chair of the Senate Finance and Appropriations Committee, is holding out on, among other things, a possible rollback opposed by the governor of tax breaks for data centers. So we have a little bit of movement. The timing, I think, is important because it's clear that particularly Senate Democrats would like to run the clock down and minimize the likelihood of any changes of significance by the governor. But that doesn't mean that Governor Spanberger can't call a special session and introduce her own version of the budget to at least look like she's got the upper hand in this continuing exercise.
0: Well, moving down to the Hampton Roads area, former Delegate Phil Hamilton spent about a decade in federal prison for bribery and corruption, and now it looks like he's trying to make a comeback.
1: Phil Hamilton, a delegate from Newport News, a delegate of consequence, a really skilled and clever fellow, also a very senior member of the body and also a member of the House Appropriations Committee. And he was in on all of those budget conferences in which these monster documents for spending gazillions are fashioned. And it was through the budget that he engaged in shenanigans that resulted in the first and only conviction of a Virginia legislator for corruption. He now wants to run for mayor of his hometown, Newport News, and say what one will about Phil Hamilton and his record, he knows how government works.
0: And then finally, the governor is firing the rector of Virginia Tech. What's going on there?
1: Not just any rector. John Rockovich, a big Republican out of Roanoke, a lawyer of some consequence. It looked as if Rockovich and Spanberger had achieved some level of peace. It looks as if things have gone a bit haywire. The governor suggesting that Rockovich has done something unethical. No details at this point. So she is removing him as rector of the Virginia Tech board. All this at the same time that Tim Sands, the president of Virginia Tech, is stepping down. And in the view of a lot of Democrats, among them Tim Kaine, the junior senator from Virginia, former governor, appears that he'd been forced out in one of these Trump-like anti-woke purges.
0: Well, that's all the time that we've got for this week. My name is Michael Pope, and we have been joined by politics analyst and UVA scholar Jeff Shapiro. Talk to you next week.
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4: Ahead next hour, the Justice Department takes aim at another perceived enemy of President Trump, opening an investigation into E. Jean Carroll, who won two lawsuits against the president. 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
4: 57 degrees in Roanoke. Charlottesville is 55, 57 in Fredericksburg. Sunny for many today. Highs in the upper 70s and lower 80s.
6: 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Me, Martinez.
15: And I'm Steve Inskeep. California Governor Gavin Newsom made an endorsement in the Los Angeles mayor's race. He said Thursday he's supporting current Mayor Karen Bass. The primary is on Tuesday. Bass faces challengers left and right. One is a Democratic socialist who hopes to follow the lead of the mayor of New York. A second got his start in reality TV and has run a populist campaign with viral videos. Here's Frank Stoltz of LAist News.
7: Spencer Pratt came to prominence as a self-described villain on The Hills, which chronicled the lives of several young men and women in Los Angeles.
8: I was proud of myself for not doing what I wanted to do to you, because what I wanted to do and say to you, dear, woo, I didn't, because I was praying.
7: Pratt declined an interview with LAist, but has said he was inspired to run for mayor after his house burned down in last year's Palisades fire, which destroyed nearly 7,000 structures and killed 12 people. The 42-year-old Pratt blames the city's lack of preparedness for the devastation. Pratt says he's a Republican. He's also a COVID-19 vaccine denier who sells crystals online. He has the support of President Trump and Joe Rogan. And he's tapped into deep voter discontent, not just over the fire response, but over a homelessness crisis, a lack of affordable housing, and departing film and TV production jobs. During one debate, Pratt says drugs are driving the homelessness crisis.
8: The reality is, no matter how many beds you give these people, they are on super meth. They are on fentanyl. These people do not want a bed.
7: Pratt says people need to be arrested and placed into rehabilitation repeatedly if necessary. But housing experts say the main driver of the crisis is a lack of affordable housing. More than 40,000 people are homeless in L.A. Voters say ubiquitous tent encampments and images of people using drugs on the streets create a feeling of chaos, even though crime is down. Mayor Bass says she's made progress on the problem, pointing to an almost 18% drop in street homelessness from 2023 to 2025. At a labor rally, she acknowledges there's work to be done.
10: We are beginning to turn things around, but the bottom line is, I'm not finished.
7: The 72-year-old Bass has the backing of the establishment, the Democratic Party, big labor, and numerous business groups, but she's vulnerable with an unfavorable rating topping 50%. That's one reason City Council member Nithya Raman got into the race. She is a member of the Democratic Socialists of America, who is running to the left of Bass. At a debate, the 44-year-old Raman says Bass has not done enough to tackle homelessness.
26: I don't think anybody in Los Angeles right now can say that we are satisfied with spending extraordinary amounts of money on our homelessness response and getting only incremental progress in response. I want to change that.
7: On the city council, Raman fought to lower the amount landlords can increase rents, supported a $30 an hour minimum wage for hotel workers, and opposed pay raises for police officers, saying the money should go to social services. The police union and big real estate interests, in turn, have spent nearly $1 million in attack ads against Raman. A UC Berkeley LA Times poll this week shows Bass with 26% of the vote, Rahman with 25, and Pratt with 22. If nobody gets a majority of support in the June 2nd primary, the top two vote-getters will face off in a November runoff. For NPR News, I'm Frank Stoltz in Los Angeles.
6: Collecting bits of printed paper might seem like an old-fashioned hobby in a digital age, but as Buffy Gorilla reports, the act of preserving paper seems to be attracting a new generation of collectors.
9: The Agriculture Hall in Allentown, Pennsylvania, smells like a treasure-filled attic, part musty, part mysterious, and full of hidden gems bathed in fluorescent light.
11: I was able to find a postcard of a street that I always drove in back in New Jersey. So I was like, let me get something that just reminds me of home.
9: Hannah Song is 29 and an Allentown paper show first timer.
11: It's really exciting. I thought it was going to be a little boring, but I'm actually having a lot of fun.
9: If it's printed on paper, it's likely here. Comic books, old newspapers, song lyrics, or posters. The heart of the show is Postcard Row. People perch on the edge of wooden chairs for hours, searching for a treasure. 51-year-old Chad Updegrove and his younger brother, Brad, grew up with a father who was a history teacher and a keen collector.
12: These are mostly World War I and World War II war bond posters. My father collected this stuff for decades and decades, and he came to this paper show probably ever since it's been in its existence. My brother and I are kind of taking up where he left off.
9: The paper show has been happening since 1970. Sean Clutinati runs the twice-yearly event, which welcomes approximately 170 dealers from more than 25 states.
13: Over the last 14 years, what I've been seeing is I'm getting younger and younger dealers. As some of the senior vendors are retiring and moving on, they're being replaced with dealers who have found just the same passion for the history.
9: 22-year-old Sam Davis of Wichita has been collecting Civil War era memorabilia since high school.
17: A lot of people really like me just because I'm young. People are really surprised I'm here and that I buy like a lot of this stuff and I'm able to find so much of it.
9: Brian Hanley is a buyer and collector of stock and bond certificates from the 1800s to today.
18: Andrew Carnegie's U.S. Steel Corporation. This is a stock certificate.
9: Hanley is also on the younger side for a collector.
18: I always get feedback on is that I'm one of the youngest people in the room as a 36-year-old, which is, to me, kind of wild.
9: Watching the hall fill up with excited paper collectors, it's clear how much old paper is appreciated. But what about fresh collectibles? Lisa Breich and Yudai Kaneyama mentioned they are not creating any new ephemera.
19: I don't write letters much anymore, and I'm not a crafter.
27: I don't write much, but I talk a lot.
9: Hannah Song, on the other hand.
11: I love writing letters. I think writing a letter is so much more intimate. When you're just typing something out, you can always click the backspace button and delete it.
9: Do you know if your friends save the letters you send them?
11: I know they do because I go to their apartments and they have it hanged up, which is so precious to me.
9: By the end of the two-day show, 1,300 people had walked through the doors. Sean Clutinati says dealers and even the security guard commented on this year's younger crowd. So he's excited for what's next. For NPR News, I'm Buffy Gorilla in Allentown, Pennsylvania.
6: 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I'm Martinez.
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4: Good morning. The Justice Department has been looking for payback for President Trump. A new investigation involves a major Democratic donor and the writer who won a sexual abuse claim against Trump. It's Morning Edition from NPR News.
5: We'll bring you up to speed on what Roanoke County is doing to generate more housing. Mason Adams' story in a few minutes.
4: Ratings for 60 Minutes are up, and it's winning awards. The new head of CBS News wants to remake it. I'm Steve Inskeep.
6: Jaime Martinez, Barry Weiss replaced the executive producer with one who has never worked in broadcast news. And inflation is higher than it's been in almost 3 years. A Federal Reserve governor who had wanted to cut interest rates now is leaning against it. It's Friday, May 29th. On this day in 1977, trained physicist and aerospace engineer Janet Guthrie became the first woman to race in the Indianapolis 500. News is next.
7: Live from NPR News in Washington, I'm Corva Coleman. Israeli military forces have pushed farther into Lebanon while launching airstrikes. The Lebanese health ministry says these have killed at least 31 people since Tuesday. NPR's Jana Rapp reports from Beirut.
8: Israel launched its most intense airstrikes in weeks, despite a U.S.-brokered ceasefire. Israeli Prime Minister Benjamin Netanyahu vowed to crush Hezbollah and said Israeli forces were capturing and controlling areas in Lebanon. Lebanese health authorities said the dead included 2 children and 3 women in attacks on a village in southern Lebanon. Iran-backed Hezbollah said it targeted Israeli forces and tanks advancing in the south. Iran has insisted on an end to the war in Lebanon as part of any peace agreement with the U.S. Jane Araf, NPR News, Beirut.
7: Vice President Vance commented last night on a potential peace deal between the U.S. and Iran. He said, quote, "We're not there yet, but we are very close." He added, "It's hard to say if or when President Trump would sign any deal." A new report looks at America's aging voting machines, with the congressional midterm elections less than 6 months away. As NPR's Miles Parks reports, the Bipartisan Policy Center estimates it would cost billions of dollars to replace the equipment.
9: The report found that when Americans vote in the next presidential race, the average age of the equipment they'll use will be close to 10 years old. In Louisiana, for instance, some voters under 30 will use machines this year that are older than they are. Will Adler of the Bipartisan Policy Center says voting equipment is like any technology, where there are usability and security benefits to replacing it regularly. Local officials just don't have room in their budgets.
10: The number one obstacle that we heard officials cite when talking about why have you not upgraded to new equipment is cost.
9: The report estimates it would cost more than $2.7 billion to get all the voting equipment in the U.S. up to the latest federal standards. Miles Parks, NPR News, Washington.
7: The online real estate website Zillow says more apartments and other rentals are offering perks, such as a free month of rent. NPR's Stephen Bissaha reports about 40% of rentals this spring have these incentives.
11: It is a renter's market, according to Zillow's senior economist, Kara Ng.
12: Renters, this is your year.
11: Okay, it might not feel that way. Nationally, rent has risen 37% since the pandemic. But over the last year, it has gone up slower than inflation.
12: It does mean that rent is the place giving you that breathing room.
11: She says that's due to an apartment construction boom.
12: There's a lot of apartment buildings hitting the market all at once, and property managers are trying to fill it, and they're doing it with freebies.
11: Ng says renters renewing their lease should also negotiate a deal like a rent-free month because they have the negotiation power. Stephen Bissaha, NPR News.
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5: Radio IQ News, I'm Jeff Bossert. Roanoke County is considering a series of changes with the goal of creating more housing for residents. Mason Adams has been following the story.
13: For months, consulting firm RKG Associates has been studying the county's housing market and last week announced a series of recommendations. The proposals would make it easier for developers to build denser clusters of cottages and townhomes in certain parts of the county, especially along its borders with the cities of Salem and Roanoke. They also recommended a new zoning designation to transform languishing commercial centers into tightly packed mixed-use developments. David Radford is a third-generation builder who serves on the County Board of Supervisors. He says not every neighborhood will be right for this denser development.
14: The trick is, you know, to find available land that we can get sewer and water to, because that allows a higher density.
13: Many of the recommendations are targeted at creating more housing.

0: Congressional primaries are now set. Republicans will hold primaries in the 7th, 10th, and the 5th districts, where Melanie Lucero is challenging incumbent John McGuire. Democrats will also have a contested primary in the 5th district with three candidates running. They'll also hold primaries in the 1st, 2nd, 8th, and 9th districts. Republicans will also hold a primary to choose a Senate candidate to run against Mark Warner. Primary date is August 4th. Up ahead this half hour in Morning Edition on Radio IQ, inflation is ticking upward, fueled in part by the Iran war and the subsequent spike in gas prices. Some economists are worried.
1: The longer the energy price shock continues, the greater the chance that these increases bleed into other prices.
0: The trend also means that the Fed is unlikely to cut interest rates anytime soon. More on this story in 15 minutes. Pretty pleasant this weekend. We'll have sunny skies today. Few clouds possible in southwest and southside Virginia. Highs in the upper 70s and low 80s. More clouds tonight. A bit more clearing around Fredericksburg. Lows in the little upper 50s. Cloudy for much of the region tomorrow. More sun along and north of I-64 and breezy. Highs in the mid to upper 70s for much of the region and low 80s for Danville. Sunday, fairly sunny, cooler. Highs in the low to mid 70s for most. Blacksburg is 58 degrees. Roanoke and Lynchburg, 60. Stanton, 55. Charlottesville, 60. Fredericksburg and Richmond, 62 degrees.
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3: It's Morning Edition from NPR News. I'm Steve Inskeep in Washington, D.C.
4: And I'm A. Martinez in Los Angeles, California. The Justice Department has opened another investigation that involves perceived political adversaries of President Trump.
3: This new probe centers around the writer E. Jean Carroll, who won two lawsuits against the president for sexual abuse and defamation.
4: NPR Justice Correspondent Ryan Lucas is here. So what can you tell us about the investigation, Ryan?
5: Well, the investigation is being handled by the U.S. Attorney's Office in the Northern District of Illinois, and it stems from a lawsuit that E. Jean Carroll filed and won against Trump. A source familiar with the matter tells me the focus of the investigation right now is a nonprofit, American Future Republic, and funding that it provided to pay for some of Carroll's legal expenses. Now, the nonprofit is backed by Reid Hoffman. Hoffman is a billionaire co-founder of LinkedIn. He's a major donor to Democratic causes. I'm told that investigators are looking into potential money laundering and obstruction, but there's some conflicting information on whether Carroll herself is currently under investigation. The U.S. Attorney's Office in Chicago put out a statement last night saying media reports that it had opened an investigation into Carroll were false. But one source tells me prosecutors are examining whether Carroll committed perjury, while another says Carroll is not currently under investigation, but certainly could be as the probe moves forward. Neither Carroll nor her attorney provided comment, and Hoffman couldn't be reached for comment.
4: And all of this has to do with a deposition that Carroll gave in one of her lawsuits against Trump.
5: That's right. A deposition in 2022, Trump accused Carroll of lying in that deposition about who was paying some of her legal fees. Carroll said no outside folks were chipping in to help out with the bills. It later came out that Hoffman's nonprofit was helping out. An appeals court later looked at that very issue after Trump challenged the verdict in the lawsuit, and the court found that there was no evidence to suggest that Carroll personally secured the outside funding, and it said that Carroll had plausibly forgotten about the funding, and evidence showed she, quote, was simply not involved in the matter of who was or was not funding her litigation costs. That's what a three-judge appeals court panel found. Trump, for his part, has consistently denied Carroll's claims and called trials a witch hunt.
4: So, Ryan, how does this investigation fit the pattern you've seen in President Trump's second term?
5: Well, look, President Trump repeatedly said on the campaign trail that if he won, he would seek vengeance on his perceived political enemies. And the Justice Department in his second term has repeatedly gone after Trump's critics and political adversaries. Former FBI Director James Comey has been indicted twice by this Justice Department, most recently for allegedly threatening Trump by posting a photo of seashells on social media. New York State Attorney General Letitia James, a Democrat, was indicted on financial charges last fall. The Southern Poverty Law Center, a longtime target of conservatives, was recently charged with misleading donors for paying informants to infiltrate hate groups. And now we have this investigation involving a major Democratic donor who Trump has called out publicly. And then E. Jean Carroll, who has been a very outspoken critic of Trump and who won huge

0: financial settlements against him in court, totaling nearly $90 million.
1: Yeah, how successful has DOJ been with these cases?
0: Well, the Justice Department has flamed out repeatedly with these cases against Trump's critics. The first prosecutions against Comey and James were tossed out by a court after a judge found that the prosecutor who had secured the indictments was unlawfully appointed. We have seen grand juries reject the Justice Department's attempt to indict Democratic lawmakers over a video they put out urging military members to refuse illegal orders. But even though the department has struggled, these investigations, these prosecutions do impose real costs, real pain on those who are targeted, even when the cases fizzle.
1: That's NPR's Ryan Lucas. Ryan, thanks for laying this out for us.
0: Thank you.
2: In denying E. Jean Carroll's accusations, the president once said she was, quote, not my type. Carroll later used his quote as a title for a book. Our next guest is part of Carroll's story. George Conway is a lawyer, once married to Trump advisor Kellyanne Conway. He was a Republican who became a Trump critic and is now running for Congress in New York as a Democrat. Mr. Conway, welcome.
3: Hi. Thank you, Steve.
2: E. Jean Carroll sued Trump twice and won twice. What role did you play in that?
3: Well, when she first came out with her book and it was excerpted in New York Magazine, I wrote an op-ed in the Washington Post saying that her story seemed quite credible and more credible than the story of Juanita Broderick, whose case Donald Trump had championed during the 2016 campaign. And then, serendipitously, I ran into her at an event in New York City, and she walked up to me, thanked me for the op-ed and the support, and asked me, do you think I should sue? Do you think I have a claim? And I said, yes, you do, because even though the statute of limitations had run on any criminal prosecution for Trump's assault of E. Jean Carroll, he had basically said she was a liar and said he didn't know her. And that was defamatory. And I said, I know the lawyer who could bring that case. And I recommended to her Robbie Kaplan, the woman who won, a friend of mine who won the DOMA, the Defense of Marriage Act case in the Supreme Court, U.S. v. Windsor. Hmm. And I put them together in the next morning in an email, and the rest is history.
2: I just want to acknowledge for people listening, your dog is part of this discussion, which is totally fine. We also heard some kind of semi-truck horn out there because you're in Manhattan, the area where you want to represent in Congress.
3: Yes.
2: You mentioned specifically Jean Carroll's lawyer, Robbie Kaplan. It's the payment for her legal team that seems to be at the center of this Justice Department investigation of some kind. Were you aware that Reid Hoffman was paying the bills, and does it matter that he paid the bills?
3: It doesn't matter that he paid the bills. At some point, I became aware of that, but I wasn't aware of it until very, very much later. It doesn't really matter because what happens in lawsuits like this is when you have an individual who doesn't have the money to file a big claim and who's suing somebody who has a lot of money, whether it be a corporation or an individual, you need to have the lawyer either has to finance it and as a contingency fee, which is normal, or the lawyer can share the risk, offload the risk by entering into a litigation funding agreement with somebody else. All the client cares about is whether or not she has to put money out herself. And that's all and that's exactly what the Court of Appeals held, that doesn't make any sense that she would lie about that. And frankly, the lawyers, her lawyers corrected the mistake in the deposition well before the trial, and it had nothing to do with the evidence that was presented at trial on the question of the underlying event, because Donald Trump refused to testify. He was too scared to testify. So there was really no factual dispute at the trial of any serious way about what happened at Bergdorf Goodman.
2: Now, Ryan Lucas mentioned the cost of defending yourself, which is the situation that Carroll might find herself in, or that Reid Hoffman seems to find himself in. There's some kind of investigation. How can people targeted by Trump manage that?
3: It's very difficult. This is exactly the coercive effect that he seeks to create by encouraging the Justice Department to bring baseless allegations and baseless cases against people. They do have to defend themselves, even from frivolous cases. It requires lawyering. It requires people to respond to subpoenas and to review documents and to produce them to a grand jury. And that is quite you know, that can be quite daunting for people. And I think the answer is that we have to have more volunteer lawyers. And there are some amazing volunteers. There are huge crews of volunteer effort, of pro bono resources that are now available. But, you know, they're not available to everyone, but they're available certainly in a case, a high-profile case like this. I'm sure she's going to receive a lot of help. But still, it's scary for people, and it's costly.
2: I've just got about 20 seconds, but give me the one-sentence explanation. Why are you a Democrat now and running for Congress?
3: Because the Democratic Party is the only political party in the country that cares about what people, how people are, and what they're doing, and cares about, and wants, is not a political cult like the Republican Party. So that's basically it.
2: George Conway, who's running for Congress in Manhattan. Pleasure to talk with you. Thank you so much.
3: Great. Bye-bye.
1: This weekend is a big one for Arsenal fans. The London soccer team will celebrate their first-place finish in England's top league, and they're in the finals for Europe's top trophy. NPR's Lauren Freyer reports from London.
4: English soccer, football, has no World Series, no Super Bowl. The team with the most points from wins and ties wins the Premier League. Arsenal wasn't even playing two Tuesdays ago when the math made their victory clear. North London erupted in a sea of red jerseys. Arsenal, known as the Gunners, hadn't won a league title in 22 years. Police expect 500,000 fans at Sunday's parade. There have been celebrations from Brooklyn to South Sudan. Churches in Nigeria hoisted replica trophies. New York Mayor Zohran Mamdani wore an Arsenal tunic to Eid prayers.
5: Arsenal have really caught on amongst Gen Z, and particularly amongst black fans.
4: Commentator Roger Bennett says Arsenal was one of the first English teams with a multiracial lineup. But for the past 22 years, their story has been a Greek tragedy of coming in second.
5: If this was ancient Greek times, we'd write the Odyssey about this Arsenal journey. You know, 22 years of dreaming for this title. Just an agonizing gauntlet of dashed hopes.
4: Nick Hornby wrote a 1992 memoir about that suffering called Fever Pitch. And he was one of thousands who ran out into the street last week when Arsenal won.
6: We're all joy-scrolling, you know, every goal from every angle.
4: But there is one more thing he'd like to see.
6: It's something that I've never seen in my life, a Champions League win. And you start to think about whether you ever will. You know, like I say, I'm nearly 70. And
4: Arsenal has never won Europe's top competition. But on Saturday, they face Paris Saint-Germain for that title as well. At the Gunners Pub, which serves special Gunners lager into Gunners pint glasses to fans in those Gunners jerseys, bartender Reese Butler says if Arsenal wins, there will be
7: a lot of tears and a lot of, you know, these manly men hugging each other and like people standing on cars and stuff. It's a lot of passion, a lot of passion.
4: Passion for Arsenal that spills far beyond this pub and this city. Lauren Freyer, NPR News, London.
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8: Good morning. The time is 8:19. I'm Jeff Bossert. Good to have you with us on a Friday morning edition on Radio IQ. A little bit later this hour, the new head of CBS News is flexing her muscles at the network's most storied news program, 60 Minutes. A look at the upheaval with David Folkenflik. 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
8: Pretty pleasant weekend in front of us, fairly warm. Sunny today, we could expect a few clouds this afternoon in southwest and southside Virginia. High temperatures in the upper 70s and low 80s. More clouds expected this evening. Slight chance for some rain, too, overnight in the far southwest. More clearing around the Fredericksburg area. Lows tonight in the 50s. Pretty cloudy for good part of the region tomorrow. More sun along and north of I-64 and a little breezy. Highs range from the mid-70s in Wise to around 83 for Danville. It's 821.
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13: It's Morning Edition from NPR News. Me, Martinez.
2: And I'm Steve Inskeep. Consumer prices are rising faster than they have in years. The latest inflation report was out Thursday for the 12 months ending in April. And NPR's Scott Horsley has been reading, brings us his analysis for the same price as ever. Scott, good morning.
14: Good morning, Steve.
2: Okay, so I pay attention to gas prices. Not as bad as they have been, still not great. How big a part of the inflation picture is that?
14: Yeah, it's a big piece of it. Gas prices are up about $1.40 from before the war began. And annual inflation was 3.8% in April. That's up from 3.5% in March. So it's moving in the wrong direction. That's according to the Commerce Department, which is the inflation yardstick that the Federal Reserve watches most closely. Until recently, Fed Governor Chris Waller had been eager to cut interest rates because he was more concerned with the weak job market than he was with rising prices. But Waller has changed his mind now that the job market appears to be stabilizing and inflation is a growing concern.
15: The longer the energy price shock continues, the greater the chance that these increases bleed into other prices.
14: Given where inflation is now and the direction it's been moving, Waller and his Fed colleagues appear unlikely to lower interest rates anytime soon, even though, of course, President Trump's been pushing very hard for that.
2: Okay, so in an ideal world, we would like inflation to be going down, economic growth to be going up. Instead, inflation is going up. What about economic growth?
14: Well, it turns out the economy grew more slowly in the first 3 months of the year than we had thought. GDP is the broadest measure of economic growth, and revised figures show GDP grew at an annual rate of just 1.6% in January, February, and March, down from an earlier estimate of 2%. Between higher prices and slower growth, it was not a great day for Treasury Secretary Scott Bessent to have to face questions in the White House briefing room yesterday. But Bessent tried to put a positive spin on the news.
16: These are short-term challenges that we will get over. It is challenging now, but unemployment is still low. Tax refunds were high, and consumer spending is still quite high.
14: Tax refunds were up about 11% on average from a year ago, and that has helped to prop up spending in the face of these high prices. But, you know, once those refunds are spent, some families may struggle to make ends meet.
2: Maybe families can pay their ever-increasing bills with a $250 bill. What do you say?
14: Yeah, the Washington Post broke the story that the Treasury Department has been pressing the Bureau of Engraving and Printing to design a new $250 bill featuring President Trump's likeness in honor of the country's 250th birthday this year. Right now, it is against the law to put a living person's face on paper currency in the U.S., but Bessent says Congress could change that law, and he wants to be ready if they do so.
16: I don't think that there's anything untoward about having the President of the United States, the person who was President of the United States, on the 250th anniversary bill.
14: That brought some immediate blowback from Democrats on Capitol Hill, though. Virginia Senator Mark Warner said if the White House put half as much energy into lowering cost as it does into stoking the president's ego, families wouldn't need a $250 bill just to fill their gas tank.
2: Scott, thanks.
14: You're welcome.
2: That's NPR's Scott Horsley.
1: Time now for StoryCorps. 72-year-old Naomi Noni Lin spent much of her life fighting for LGBTQ rights. About 10 years ago, she was diagnosed with agoraphobia, and that fear of public places kept her home until Air Force veteran Mandy Lachey volunteered to help.
17: I thought I was just going to come over and maybe change a couple of light bulbs, and then I realized you were a foul-mouthed lesbian as well. And we just hit it off.
18: We can talk about anything. And I have something to look forward to now. Being agoraphobic and not leaving your house, I can't explain how horrifically lonely it is. But Fridays are my day that I have sunshine. It's a day that I have laughter in my life. And you are that sunshine and you are that light.
17: I had no idea what I was going to do before I met you. I got out of active duty in 2019. I'm disabled, and I was struggling really bad. So you just put this little light in my life, too, that I didn't even know that I needed. You always want to do the right thing. You always want to help somebody. You're just so good, Noni.
18: My grandmother was a little old country grandma, but she was a brilliant woman, and probably the most beneficial advice she ever gave me is you don't ever look down at somebody unless you're giving them a hand up.
17: Mm-hmm.
18: When I was in fourth grade, there was a little girl from an extremely poor family. She had one dress, and she wore that all the time. She smelled, and she stunk. And one day, there were three boys pushing her around, winking at her. And she was sobbing and terrified. And I beat the out of all three of those boys. About 20 years later, she came to my daddy's office with her husband, and they had named their first little girl Naomi. So, and I'm not advocating beating people up, but those actions of mine made a permanent impact on her life.
17: Mm-hmm.
18: And just the fact that you spend time with this old lady, have to think that somehow there's a little bit of karma. Maybe me beating those three little boys brought you in my life.
17: Well, I'm here and I'm not going anywhere.
18: You don't know how it makes me feel to belong to somebody. You're my baby girl.
17: Thank you. That means the world coming from somebody like you. And you are just as special to me.
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1: 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It's 8:29. I'm Jeff Bossert. 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
6: Live from NPR News in Washington, I'm Dave Mattingly. Before the end of the day, Louisiana could become the latest state to approve congressional redistricting. The Republican-led State House approved a proposal yesterday to redraw its districts. The plan now goes before the state Senate in Baton Rouge, as Brooke Thornington with member station WRKF reports.
7: Several individuals had to be removed from the Capitol after the Louisiana House passed a 5-1 congressional map in favor of Republicans. Black lawmakers like Democratic Representative Denise Marcel say the new map is a disappointment.
8: It's frustrating to be here during this time. It's like we're going backwards, and I'm really frustrated.
7: The vote comes 1 month after the U.S. Supreme Court struck down the state's prior map, which had two majority black districts, and it weakened the Voting Rights Act. Louisiana's new map keeps a single majority black district in place. For NPR News, I'm Brooke Thorington in Baton Rouge.
6: More than a half dozen GOP-led states, including Texas, have approved new maps in an effort to help Republicans flip House seats in the November midterm elections. California voters approved a constitutional amendment to allow the state's Democratic-led legislature to change its map to counter the GOP. This is NPR News.
1: Radio IQ News, I'm Jeff Bossert. In an effort to reduce crashes and improve safety for workers in highway work zones, Virginia State Police are stepping up the use of speed cameras. All Things Considered host Craig Wright has details.
9: While some Virginia jurisdictions have implemented speed cameras in school zones and high-risk intersections, Public Information Officer Sergeant Rick Garlett says this is something new for Virginia State Police.
10: We only control two cameras throughout the state right now. That's Augusta County and Roanoke and Botetourt County.
9: The speed limit in the work zones hasn't changed, but the method for enforcing it has.
10: If you're caught in that work zone above that posted speed limit, you may get a ticket, and there's no ifs, ands, or buts about it.
9: A frequent excuse of speeding drivers has been that they're simply staying with the flow of traffic. But the new speed cameras, with their unblinking eye, are capable of capturing and citing entire groups of vehicles.
10: One police officer can only get one, maybe two cars at a time if both of them will pull over. These cameras and LIDAR catch every car. They have the capabilities, I've been told, to cover six lanes.
9: Each citation goes through a review process before being sent out, and those who receive them can contest them if they feel there has been an error. Sergeant Garlett says the cameras are just the latest tool to help work toward a goal.
10: For this short section of roadway, 5, 6, 7 miles, we'd like them to slow down so we don't get anybody hurt.
9: In Roanoke, I'm Craig Wright.
6: The latest update from the U.S. Drought Monitor is a mix of good and bad news. The bad, the entire state remains at least at moderate drought, even after some rain over the Memorial Day weekend. The weekly update includes rainfall data through Tuesday morning. The good news, the footprint of the most extreme levels of drought in Virginia did shrink modestly thanks to that rainfall. Unfortunately, the latest update from the Climate Prediction Center shows Virginia is expected to start June cooler and drier than the historical normal. And as for the weekend, we'll expect sunny and pleasant conditions. We could have a few clouds later on in the southwest and south side. High temperatures in the upper 70s and low 80s.
1: More clouds around the region tonight. Slight chance for some rain overnight in the Wise area. Lows in the low to upper 50s. Pretty cloudy for most tomorrow. Some sun along and north of I-64. Highs in the mid-70s for Wise to around 83 in Danville. It's 834.
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12: 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I'm Steve Inskeep in Washington, D.C.
13: And I'm A. Martinez in Los Angeles, California. CBS Editor-in-Chief Barry Weiss is asserting full control over the network's news division.
12: The new owners of CBS brought Weiss in last fall from her center-right opinion and news site, The Free Press. The goal was to move coverage away from what they believe is a woke and anti-President Trump tilt. And now Weiss is trying to reinvent the network's most prestigious and highest-rated program, 60 Minutes.
13: NPR's David Folkenflik is with us now with more. So, David, how is Barry Weiss overhauling 60 Minutes?
14: Well, yesterday, among those forced out were the show's executive producer, Tanya Simon. She's a veteran of several decades, and two correspondents, each of whom confirmed that publicly. In a sense, this is what she was brought to CBS to do, what her bosses hope for and her critics fear. David Ellison and his father, Larry Ellison. Larry Ellison's the founder of Oracle, are Trump allies. This is, in a sense, what they would have wanted. The criticism, well, we can let the correspondents who were fired speak for themselves. Sharon Alfonsi and Cecilia Vega were laid off in April at an award ceremony. Alfonsi warned of the toxic spread of corporate meddling and editorial fear. She was talking about news coverage and judgment there. Last night, in a statement she shared with NPR, Cecilia Vega cited, quote, censorship, both imposed and self-driven. It is dangerous for the show and dangerous for democracy. Anderson Cooper had earlier walked away voluntarily. He was said to have been apprehensive of Weiss, according to people I spoke to. Weiss appointed Nick Bilton, executive producer, to run the show. He's a former tech columnist for the New York Times, a former investigative reporter for Vanity Fair, and he has produced documentaries. The one thing he hasn't done is work in broadcast news.
13: All right, so what does Nick Bilton have in mind for the show?
14: Well, he has a remit from Weiss to reinvent the show for the digital age. He told staffers, quote, I'm here to lead this show, not preserve it under glass. He said he'd be taking soundings for 30 days and get back to them about his plans. He wants it, he says, to be more available than just every Sunday. Funnily enough, over the years, 60 Minutes has sought new ways to innovate. It's done so online and new spinoffs and franchises like 60 Minutes Sports. 60 Minutes 2 was there for a while before it blew up. And there were short video segments on a failed platform called Quibi. All major news outlets, to be fair to Weiss here, are seeking to find a path to digital salvation. In Bilton's case, he has the backing of the Ellisons, who own Oracle, as I mentioned, also control TikTok US, are intending to get CNN as well in another big corporate takeover. So Bilton is familiar with them covering the tech world. His opening memo, I must say, was about innovation and not about ideology.
13: Tell us about what the reward and the risk is for Barry Weiss here.
14: Well, look, she's been here since last fall. She initially tried to change and take over the CBS Evening News, which was flagging before she arrived. She named Tony DuCoppel as the anchor there. It seems to be flagging since he has been put in place. It's often below 4 million viewers a night. There's been one headline after another about internal dissent. 60 Minutes itself is the real prize for CBS. It's its top-rated news program. It works so well because it was an insular culture and so devoted to its approach. Under Tanya Simon, over the past year, the show was up 9% in the ratings. So if Weiss makes this a big hit online and on other platforms with new audiences, she'll be able to ride on that a long time. If it tanks, that's on her, and her critics will take that as validation.
13: All right, so David, so what should we look for next?
14: So the Ellisons, through Skydance Media, only took over CBS's parent company last summer with the approval of Trump's antitrust regulators. Now they're awaiting approval from basically those same antitrust regulators for their massive takeover of Warner Brothers Discovery, which is, of course, the parent company of HBO and CNN, among other properties. That could go through before the next season of 60 Minutes starts, though there might well be legal challenges to it. People inside both CBS and CNN are already speculating and concerned about what role Weiss might play in leading the cable news giant in the years to come.
13: That's NPR media correspondent David Folkenflik. David, thanks.
14: You bet.
12: An apartment complex in Dallas exploded Thursday. Three people are dead, including a child, and others are missing. Dylan Duke from our Dallas station KERA is covering this. Dylan, good morning.
15: Good morning.
12: It exploded. What happened?
15: Yeah, so around noon Thursday, Dallas firefighters were responding to a reported gas leak in the Southwest Oak Cliff neighborhood. But before they actually got there, there was an explosion followed by a fire that ripped through a nearby apartment building. So when those first responders arrived, they quickly realized they would need backup, and about 120 firefighters were there at its peak. Now, after containing the fire and excavating the debris, three bodies were found, two females and one child. We also know five people were injured, with one being in critical condition but stable. And this building complex had 23 units, so it's possible more people will be discovered.
12: What did you see when you went there?
15: On the street where the explosion happened, 9th Street, I saw dozens of emergency vehicles. There was firefighters using water cannon to put out the flames of this building that was mostly rubble and black with char. Really, the entire complex was leveled by the explosion and fire. And outside the Family Assistance Center, which police set up inside a nearby high school, there were people looking for their friends who were missing. I saw about a dozen people carrying their stuff in black trash bags into that assistance center. Some said they had lost everything except the clothes on their back. Others I spoke to were also looking for a prominent Democratic Party precinct chair, Sylvia Collins, who lived on the first floor of the apartment complex. She is just one of the people who are unaccounted for.
12: Dylan, I just want to note, I mean, gas is extremely, it can explode, obviously, but it doesn't always. I can recall a gas leak on my own street and people were smoking while repairing it. If it's outside, it's not that dangerous, but it can be. Do you know that the gas leak was responsible here?
15: Authorities haven't given an official reason. They have referred to it as, you know, a gas explosion. But the natural gas company, Atmos, said in a statement the fire department told them that a construction crew unrelated to Atmos had damaged one of the firm's gas pipelines by the apartment block. And, you know, while officials investigate the cause, the fire department has been working throughout the night to excavate the remaining debris and recover any additional victims. And that's been very tough on the firefighters. Jason Evans is a spokesperson for the fire department.
16: There are a number of things that we are before we are first responders. That is, excuse me, you know, we're parents. With school being let out and the possibilities regarding who might be in those apartments, you know, they really weigh on the heart.
15: The Red Cross is currently in Dallas providing hotel rooms to people who lost their homes in the fire.
12: What do you hear from people in the neighborhood?
15: A lot of people were shocked and scared just by the actual explosion itself. I spoke to Natasha Sanchez, who said she could feel the blast from almost two blocks away.
17: Felt like my house shook, like it was hit by a car or something, but there wasn't a noise. It was just felt like a small earthquake, big enough to make me get up and walk around my house to see if something had hit the side of the highway near my house.
15: Sanchez was in the area helping care for the people who had been displaced.
12: Dylan Duke in Dallas covering an explosion that seems to have destroyed an apartment building. He's at KERA. Thanks so much.
15: Thank you.

0: 8:42. It's Morning Edition on Radio IQ. I'm Jeff Bosser. Up ahead on the Marketplace Morning Report, amid worries about inflation and high interest rates, one corner of the economy is still booming. Manufacturing. More in 10 minutes.
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5: Good morning, I'm Laura Kane at the BBC. One of Hong Kong's leading journalists is starting a five-day prison sentence after losing his appeal against a conviction, as the BBC's Danny Vincent explains.
6: Bronson Chan was convicted in 2022 of obstructing the police when he refused to show plainclothes officers his identity card when requested. In 2023, a court sentenced him to 5 days in prison. At the time, he appealed the decision and was granted bail. Today, he entered court wearing a black T-shirt with the words Press Freedom printed on. The court upheld the conviction.
5: Romania's condemned Russia after a drone hit a residential building close to the border with Ukraine, injuring two people. Russian drone fragments have fallen on Romania before, but this is the first to have hurt anyone in the NATO member country. This resident's from the city of Galatz, where the drone landed.
7: Well, I think it's another provocation by the Russians. I don't believe this was an accident. This has happened too many times for the Russians to be doing this by accident. Either that or they're highly incompetent at waging war. But NATO needs to do something about this.
5: And Indian officials are forecasting a weakened monsoon that will bring the lowest rainfall in 11 years, fueling concerns over crops and food prices. The monsoon usually arrives at the start of June and is the lifeblood of India's economy, delivering almost 70% of annual rain. I'm Rory Kane at the BBC in London.
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9: 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I'm Steve Inskeep.
10: Enemy Martinez, a former CIA officer, has been arrested by the FBI for allegedly taking home millions in cash and gold bars. Investigators also say he made up parts of his resume to get his job. NPR's Bill Chaplin joins us now to talk about the case. Bill, I don't know if this is a spy thriller or a comedy, but it's writing itself. This movie is writing itself. So this is really a story about a former CIA officer who tried to outfox the CIA.
11: Well, that's the question, right? His name's David J. Rush. We haven't heard a lot of his side of the story, but we do know he's 49 years old. He lives in Northern Virginia, according to government records. And Rush apparently served in the U.S. Navy before applying to the CIA back in 2009. Since then, he's risen to a senior level, but FBI agents arrested Rush on May 19th after agents searched his home and found, like you said, more than 300 one-kilogram gold bars. They're valued at more than $40 million. And these details are sort of stunning, right? I mean, like a spy novel, they all come from an affidavit by FBI Special Agent Matthew T. Johnson, who works in the Counterintelligence Division in Washington. And Johnson says the FBI also seized $2 million in U.S. currency at Rush's house and about 35 high-end wristwatches, including lots of Rolexes. Rush is charged with a felony count of theft of public money. And when I contacted his defense attorney yesterday, she declined to comment.
10: So how did this all come out?
11: Well, the CIA says it called in the FBI to investigate Rush after an internal investigation found potential violations of the law. Last fall, Rush started requesting large amounts of foreign currency and tens of millions of dollars in gold bars and getting them. And here's another part of the puzzle. According to court documents, the CIA hasn't found any record yet of why Rush said he needed the money. The affidavit says he just needed it for, quote, work-related expenses. In a joint statement, the CIA and FBI say they're working closely together, and they'll ensure accountability for this.
10: Now, what about the part where he made up part of his resume, allegedly?
11: Well, the FBI says that when Rush applied to the CIA back in 2009, he fabricated parts of his education and military record. He listed an undergrad degree at Clemson University and a master's degree at Rensselaer Polytechnic Institute. But this spring, both of those schools told the FBI they have no record of Rush ever attending their classes. Rush also apparently claimed he was a military pilot, but records show he never had any pilot evaluations, and he doesn't hold a pilot's license, according to the affidavit. There's also what the government calls time card fraud. The FBI alleges that after Rush was discharged from the Navy Reserves, he kept filing for compensation for military leave for another 10 years.
10: Wow, so where is David Rush now?
11: Well, he's in the custody of the U.S. Marshals Service in Virginia. Magistrate Judge William E. Fitzpatrick has found probable cause in the case, and he set a detention hearing for Rush next Friday. He hasn't entered a plea yet. I will note that the court docket mentions that after the initial charge was filed, a hearing was postponed to allow time for further proceedings before a grand jury. So the one criminal charge we know about is based on the FBI affidavit, not on a grand jury indictment. So we don't know what might come out from a grand jury proceeding. As you know, those are routinely held in secret.
10: All right, that's Bill Chappell. Thanks a lot, Bill, for all the details of this crazy story.
11: Glad to talk to you, Abe.

0: This is Morning Edition from NPR News. I'm Amy Martinez.
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2: 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I'm Jeff Foster. Good morning. It's Morning Edition on Radio IQ for Friday. Up ahead on the Marketplace Morning Report, we'll have some look at some economic numbers for the past week. Later today on Here and Now, it's a low hire job market right now, a bittersweet time for new college grads. A career coach shares expert advice for those who are feeling a bit stuck in their job search. 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
2: Fairly warm and pleasant heading into the weekend. Sunny today and high temperatures in the upper 70s to the lower 80s. A few clouds tonight, more clearing around the Fredericksburg area. Lows in the 50s. We'll have some more sun in areas east tomorrow. Pretty cloudy for much of the region tomorrow. Highs in the mid-70s for Wise, upper 70s for most, around 82 in Danville. Sunday, a tad cooler, highs in the low to mid-70s. On Monday, highs in the low to upper 70s for most. It's 8:51.
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5: From Marketplace, I'm Novosafo. Good morning. We got positive news from the manufacturing sector this week. Orders for durable goods, that's items designed to last 3 years or longer, rose more than expected in April. They were up 7.9%. That's a sign of strong economic growth despite inflation, high interest rates, and an energy price shock rippling through the globe. Marketplace's Mitchell Hartman has the details.
7: Durable goods orders can be volatile, partly because they include new aircraft, and a bunch of them added to Boeing's logbook can significantly bump up the numbers. In April, civilian aircraft orders were up a whopping 166%. Foreign and domestic airlines have been rushing to replace their aging fleets, says Richard Abulafia at Aerodynamic Advisory. And now they have additional incentive, the soaring price of jet fuel.
8: High fuel prices remind everybody that if you can get a jet with, say, 15% better fuel efficiency, you need to get that jet.
7: As for warplanes, with geopolitical tensions running high from Europe to Asia to the Middle East, Abulafia says U.S. defense contractors are seeing
8: strong ongoing demand for F-15s, F-35s, F-16s, and whatever else on the export front.
7: The thing is, the strength in manufacturing isn't limited to aircraft, says Nationwide economist Oren Klatchkin.
9: Artificial intelligence continues to offer a pretty solid lift. AI investment also actually is helping to support other aspects, metals, machinery.
7: As data centers get built out across the country, they have to be filled with routers and servers, plus conduits to power them and racks to hold them. I'm Mitchell Hartman for Marketplace.
5: Speaking of artificial intelligence, Anthropic, the startup founded just 5 years ago, is now valued at almost $1 trillion. That's according to its latest fundraising disclosure. The maker of the Claude chatbot is now worth more than rival OpenAI. Both are expected to go public sometime this year. Let's do the numbers. Well, Japan's Nikkei closed up 2.5%. The Shanghai Composite Index tumbled 0.7%. The FTSE in London is up now about 0.25%. Dow, S&P, and NASDAQ futures are up in the 0.1% to 0.2% range. Brent crude is down 1.5% at $92 per barrel. The 10-year Treasury yield is down marginally at 4.45%.
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5: More than a third of all Americans think they'll lack enough savings to retire. That's according to a survey from the Washington, D.C.-based think tank Employee Benefit Research Institute. It found rising health care costs and housing expenses are contributing to financial anxiety. And they're forcing some retirees to go back to work, to unretire. We spoke with Anna Romero in New York, who retired from an operations role at 55. Now at 74, she's back on the job market.
1: They were moving the entire operations unit to Mumbai, India. And they wanted to get rid of everybody, especially that was there 25 plus years. My husband, you know, was with me and he was working, you know, so he was doing good at his job as well. So, you know, between his income and what I was getting from my annuity, from my stocks, from my unemployment, we were good. And then in 2014, that's when I started noticing symptoms. I called his doctor, we made an appointment, he went, they did all the pertinent testing, and a week later he called me and he said, you know, your suspicions are correct. He's got Alzheimer's. And unfortunately, he passed away September 2023. I didn't know this until then, that when you both on Social Security, husband and wife both on Social Security, you don't get both checks when one deceased. You get one or the other, and you get the higher of the two. So his check went away. I mean, that was almost $2,000. I only got half of the pension because we have 50-50 survivor. That was another $1,000 that went away. So now the whole income is down $3,000. So now it's just me, myself, and I with the same bills and the same mortgage, half of the income. And that's when everything started going a little crazy for me. I went into a kind of state of depression and, you know, went to the doctor, got help, trying to deal with his loss. And then now, you know, trying to make sure we keep the house. But in the meantime, I depleted my annuity and most of my pension stuff. Because how else was I going to pay for stuff other than drawing down, like all these things going crazy? And then I said to myself, okay, I guess I'm going to have to go back to work, you know, so that I could have income coming in to help me manage the expense. I think what I'm being interviewed for, if it materializes, I think it's pretty good. There's two one that I'm looking at. There's two separate jobs. It's also part-time because I don't want to commit to 8 hours. I mean, I do have my conditions, and that was another reason for getting a part-time job, because if you get a job, you get the benefits. One-third of my income goes to healthcare, so that's a big relief. So that's, you know, one big bill that I don't have to, you know, account for. I tell people, you know, if you're thinking of retirement, you got to remember to look at the whole picture, because if you still have a mortgage and your job doesn't come with paid medical, the retirement, you're going to need extra money. Never in a million years would I expect to find myself in the situation that I am over the last few years. Never.
5: That was Anna Romero, who unretired at age 74. Our executive producer is Nancy Fregali. 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Our engineers are Brian Allison, Sam Keenan, and David Schreck. And I'm Nova Safo with the Marketplace Morning Report. 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
14: Welcome to NewsHour from the BBC World Service. I'm Regina Vidinarvan. A Russian drone hits an apartment block in Romania while it was attacking Ukraine. Romania's foreign minister speaks to NewsHour.
15: This is unacceptable. It is a provocation. It is totally outside respect between countries. Proper measures at the diplomatic level will be taken.
14: Eight students in Kenya are being questioned on suspicion of arson over Thursday's deadly fire at a girls' boarding school which killed 16. We'll have a report from the scene. And musician Jack White returns to his teenage passion as he opens his first art exhibition here in London.
16: I was working on sculpture before I was really in performing in bands on tour. But in the way, we were combining those things in the White Stripes in the early days.
14: And all of that's coming up after the BBC News.
17: BBC News with Govinda Gill. The head of NATO, Mark Rutte, says the military alliance is ready to defend every inch of its territory after an apartment block was hit during a Russian drone attack in Romania. Two people were injured in the strike, which took place close to the Ukrainian border. It's the first time a residential building in Romania has been hit since the war in Ukraine began. The Romanian president, Nicolae Ciordan, called for a coordinated and proportionate response. Nick Thorpe reports.
18: This was the most serious drone incident for Romania so far, and the first in which its citizens were injured in 4 years of regular Russian attacks on Danube ports in neighbouring Ukraine. Galați is 11 miles from the Ukrainian port of Reni, which was targeted overnight. The deputy commander of the Romanian army said the incident is not being treated as a deliberate attack on Romania, but some defense analysts are suggesting that it might have been a Russian attempt to find out how NATO will respond.
17: Turkey has warned of the risks of uncontrolled escalation in the Black Sea region after a Turkish ship was hit by a drone overnight. The Turkish Foreign Ministry did not say which country was responsible. Both Russia and Ukraine have targeted vessels in the Black Sea during their war. The police in Kenya say eight students are being held on suspicion of arson after a fire tore through a dormitory at a girls' boarding school on Thursday, killing 16 children. Thomas Mukwana reports from the Utum Ishi Girls Academy in the Rift Valley town of Gilgil.
19: There have been heated scenes at the school this morning with parents of both some of the girls who lost their lives and some of the girls detained, both gathering at the gates. Police continue to comb for clues in the second floor dormitory where pupils were sleeping in 135 sets of bunk beds when the fire started in the early hours of yesterday. Detectives say they're investigating whether the eight detained girls were involved in planning an arson attack at the state-run boarding school. The school remains closed today and the community is in shock. Arson has been a factor in previous school fires in Kenya, where students have been known to start fires in protest against poor conditions.
17: The European Union has agreed to release billions of dollars worth of EU funding for Hungary that had been frozen under the previous government of Viktor Orban. Brussels had been concerned about corruption and the erosion of judicial independence. Following talks with the new Hungarian Prime Minister, Peter Modja, the European Commission President, Ursula von der Leyen, praised early progress on reforms.
20: These are strong signals that Hungary is turning the page. In only a few weeks, you have driven forward long overdue reforms, reforms for the benefit of Hungary and reforms for the benefit of the European Union.
17: World News from the BBC. The former head of the Chinese temple, known as the birthplace of Kung Fu, has been sentenced to 24 years in jail after being convicted of crimes including embezzlement and taking bribes. Shou Yongxin, the former abbot of the world-renowned Shaolin Temple, was disrobed, then arrested last year after being accused of misappropriating temple assets. Other monks claimed he owned a fleet of luxury cars and had fathered children with numerous women. One of Hong Kong's leading journalists is starting a five-day prison sentence after losing his appeal against a conviction for refusing to show his ID card to a police officer. From Hong Kong, Danny Vincent reports.
0: Bronson Chan was convicted in 2022 of obstructing the police when he refused to show plainclothes officers his identity card when requested. In 2023, a court sentenced him to 5 days in prison. At the time, he appealed the decision and was granted bail. Today he entered court wearing a black t-shirt with the words "Press Freedom" printed on. The court upheld the conviction. He was taken away to begin his five-day prison sentence. Press Freedom groups say his imprisonment represents the increasingly difficult conditions facing journalists in Hong Kong.
17: Police in London have launched an investigation after video footage emerged showing the Oscar-winning actor Helen Mirren and her husband being subjected to anti-Semitic verbal abuse. The incidents believed to have occurred late last year in the British capital. Mirren, despite not being

BBC World Service. I'm Regina Vaidyanathan. In a moment, we will bring you the latest on developments in Romania. But first, let's take you to Jack White, and we're going to be hearing from him later in the programme.

0: back on track now. That's one of the most distinctive bass lines in rock music. It is, of course, Seven Nation Army by the White Stripes. We'll hear from the musician Jack White about one of his non-musical passions. But first... the sound of a Russian drone as it crashed into a Romanian apartment block on Thursday night. Romania's foreign minister has spoken to NewsHour. She says she summoned the Russian ambassador in response to what she's described as a provocation. We'll bring you that interview in full in a moment. But first, let's hear from residents close to where it happened.
1: Well, I think it's another provocation by the Russians. I don't believe this was an accident. This has happened too many times for the Russians to be doing this by accident. Either that or they're highly incompetent at waging war. But NATO needs to do something about this.
2: I am thinking Russian peace is slowly reaching here in Romania. I'm Ukrainian, and what happened here? In Ukraine, there are hundreds like these all night, killing people, children, the elderly. One fell here, and Romanians and the European Union must continue to draw attention so the Russians understand they can't do such a thing.
0: Well, Romanian journalist Valentin Trufasu lives in Galați and is 2 kilometres away from that apartment building. Well, he's been to visit it today, and he sent NewsHour this voice note.
3: I was at the apartment building in Galați, hit by the Russian drone today. The area is swarmed with law enforcement, and the sanitation workers are working to remove the rubble that fell from the affected apartment building. People are starting to be scared by what is happening, but also angry at the authorities and the army for failing to shut down the Russian drones that enter Romanian airspace. They find it downright incredible that within a month, 2 Russian drones penetrated the heart of their city and could have caused much greater material damage, but especially could have killed people. The question on everyone's lips is what else needs to happen for the authorities to truly mobilize and act promptly if such dangers arise again, and it will certainly happen.
0: Well, Cristian Pantazi is a journalist in the Romanian capital, Bucharest. He's the editor-in-chief of the news website G4 Media. And he described to me the mood in the capital.
4: It's a very serious security incident. It's for the first time when a Russian drone hits a apartment building in Romania and makes casualties, 2 people injured. So a lot of people are scared, and in the same time, a lot of people are asking themselves and the authorities why the Romanian army didn't shoot down that drone. Of course, the army gave some explanations, but the people are still confused, and they are eager to see the Romanian army doing everything is possible in order to stop incidents like this happening.
0: Is there a sense then that people feel quite scared because this drone wasn't shot down?
4: Yes, for the people who are living close to Ukraine, there is a sense of anger. They are also scared because they saw now firsthand what Russian reckless behavior can mean for themselves, for their families, and for their relatives.
0: And what more have we heard from the government? I've been speaking to the foreign minister. We're going to be playing that interview in a moment. But in terms of what we've heard from the government...
4: The president just announced a few minutes earlier that Romania is going to close the Russian consulate in city port of Constanța. The Romanian government is going to expel the Russian consul from Constanța. This is the first answer. The second answer is that Romania is stepping up the efforts to ensure that the country has the military means needed for stopping those drones.
0: And in terms of these kind of drone incidents, I mean, they've been on

0: on the rise, haven't they, since 2022?
1: Yes, and since the conflict between the Russian aggressor and Ukraine became more and more reliant on drones, we saw these kind of incidents, but not so serious, because Romania is a EU and a NATO member. And you have to understand that a Russian attack or a Russian aggression against Romania can be then transformed into a Russian aggression or a Russian attack on NATO, because Romania has the right to ask to the other NATO allies to come into its help, of course. So, yes, we've seen this kind of Russian drones crashing into Romania, but this is for the first time when a Russian drone hits a building, apartment building, and makes casualties. That's why it's so important, this moment. That's why it's a major security incident, and that's why the people are concerned, and they are asking questions to the Romanian government, to the Romanian army, and we are at the point where the Romanian government really has to step up the efforts together with allies from NATO and the EU to better defend the territory.
0: Christian Pantalzi there, the editor-in-chief with the news website G4 Media, speaking to me from the Romanian capital, Bucharest. Well, Romania's president, Nicu Dan, says his administration will expel the Russian consul in the southeastern city of Constanta and shut down the consulate. Well, Russia says Moscow won't take long to respond to the consulate closing, but is yet to confirm or deny that the drone was Russian. Well, the EU says Russia has crossed a line. NATO Secretary General Mark Rutte says Russia's reckless behaviour is a danger to us all, and he's assured Romania of the alliance's solidarity. Well, I've been speaking to Romania's foreign minister, Oanás Szoju. She's been in meetings much of the morning with the president, who we mentioned there, and the country's National Security Council. But we managed to get through to her while she was travelling in her car on the way to another meeting.
2: We have had a Russian drone incursion into our airspace. It was a drone that was attacking civilian and military infrastructure on Ukrainian territory, and it has reached our airspace. It was carrying explosives. We have the analysis from the teams that have reached the place of the incident, and we do have confirmation it is a Russian drone, and it was carrying explosive materials. Fortunately, no one has been significantly hurt. We had two residents of the building that needed medical care, and we needed to evacuate the entire building. This is unacceptable. It is a provocation. It is totally outside respect between countries. I have summoned the Russian ambassador to the Ministry of Foreign Affairs today, and proper measures at the diplomatic level will be taken.
0: And so, from your understanding, this was not a deliberate attack, but nonetheless, you see this as an attack on Romania.
2: Our understanding, it is quite clear that it was irresponsible attack on Ukrainian territory, but as we share the longest border with the war, more than 650 kilometers, the irresponsible gestures that the Russian Federation is doing sometimes have this effect. Of course, we do not consider this acceptable in any way.
0: As a NATO member, what do you want the alliance to do to support Romania?
2: First of all, Romania is at this moment a protector of our own border, but in the same time of allied territory of the border of the European Union. It is a common responsibility, and we're grateful for the common support in terms of deterrence, in terms of defense. But we do have a clear analysis on the fact that the eastern flank needs more capabilities, needs instruments that are fit for this moment in time and for the drone incursions. And in that sense, we have a conversation we have had with the commander in Europe in terms of capabilities that are needed, and that is an effort we will accelerate within NATO, as well as it is quite clear that it is urgent. In the same time, of course, on our own case, we have increased our budget allocation. The priority of our defense acquisition is set on air defense and response to drones incursions, of course, as well as maritime security at the Black Sea. and we have had that process. But by the time we have the proper delivery from the new procurements, an increased presence in terms of capabilities from our allies is needed on the eastern flank, and we're grateful for the solidarity that is shown these days.
0: Why wasn't this drone shot down? Are your defences sufficient enough?
2: We do believe defenses need to be strengthened. In the same time, we did have a Romanian pilot that was following the drone. The drone was seen on our radars, but as it has reached the city of Galați with the current defense instruments, it would have represented a risk to the population there. We need significant new ways to tackle this challenge that are part of the air defense and capability to defend our territory against drones, both in terms of acquisitions and in terms of the necessities that were already established at an allied level and need to be discussed in future NATO meetings.
0: And you mentioned that. I mean, Romania has reported dozens of Russian airspace violations since 2022. What are you calling on specifically from your NATO allies? Have you requested additional air defense systems, for example?
2: Yes, we have requested additional air monitoring and air defense systems. We have increased our common capabilities through time. We have prioritized that in our acquisitions and will continue to do so.
0: And you also had a security meeting. You're traveling from that as you speak to us right now. What is the conversation domestically in Romania right now around this?
2: Of course, there are security concerns, and we have all shared our thoughts with the families and the citizens of the city of Galați and the border. We've reiterated our stance in terms of the illegal unprovoked war of aggression that Russia is carrying at our border. There is a conversation now in Romania on what is needed in terms of procurement, what is needed in terms of modernization. It's important to mention that our army, our military in the last years have seen one of the fastest modernization in terms of procurement. But as we do share the longest border with the war, of course, it is a current need of increased capabilities as well.
0: And may I ask you what reaction or response you are expecting from the United States as well?
2: United States is an ally, and we will have these conversations within NATO as we have them bilaterally. From the previous drone incursions, we have talked with the United States, and we have a good partnership in increasing our capability to monitor air and our air defense.
0: That's Romania's Foreign Minister Oana Zoiu. And we have now heard from the US Ambassador to NATO, Matt Whitaker, who says Washington stands with Romania, condemning the incursion on its territory.
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7: Hey, it's Program Director Nicholas Yee. 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
0: This is Regini Vaidyanathan coming to you live from London with NewsHour. Now, there are now 125 confirmed cases of Ebola in the Democratic Republic of Congo and more than 1,000 suspected cases, as well as 17 confirmed deaths, 16 of those said to be healthcare workers. With the outbreak spreading, a big concern is that there's still no vaccine for the Bundibugyo type of Ebola. So some hope today, as the World Health Organization says, a patient who contracted the virus has recovered and been discharged in the first case of its kind. The news comes as the head of the World Health Organization's arrived in the DRC. Dr. Tedros Ghebreyesus has this message for the Congolese people.
8: I came here to show that the communities in Ituri, North Kivu and South Kivu, that they're not alone and that we are here to support, and we understand their pain, but we also understand that they have the energy and all that it needs to stop this.
0: Well, Tedros Ghebreyesus is travelling to Ituri. That's in eastern Congo, and it's the province where the outbreak was first detected, and it's the worst hit. Well, also on the ground in eastern DRC is Douglas Noble. Now, Douglas Noble is the UNICEF's Associate Director for Public Health Emergencies. He's in the town of Bunia. That's the capital of Ituri province. And he's been speaking to me about the situation on the ground there.
9: It's a highly concerning and dynamic situation on the ground. One of the things you see straight away here is the context before you even get to Ebola. So this area has been a complex humanitarian situation for some time. There's insecurity, there's population movement. We saw an internally displaced persons camp this morning. So that's the context. And then the public services reflect that. So the healthcare infrastructure has been severely weakened. There's a lack of medical commodities and such like. And then you come to the Ebola virus in the midst of that critical context. And that is really what concerns us the most, because the potential here for this to spiral out of control if we don't throw everything at it now is really quite high.
0: And so what are you throwing at it at the moment?
9: UNICEF, along with other key international actors, the World Health Organization, Africa CDC, are supporting government in a range of different areas. Now, on UNICEF's side, one of the things that we really engage with is what we call risk communication and community engagement. There's a bit of science around that. We work with local organizations to get right into communities, to go door to door, and to build understanding about Ebola, what it is, what its symptoms are, when to get help, and in those very sad situations when people pass away, how to have a safe and a dignified burial. Yesterday, we brought in the first of 100 metric tons of supplies here at Bunia Airport with disinfectants, hygiene, soaps, tents, personal protective equipment, essential medicines to contribute that to the response so that the healthcare workers on the ground have the supplies they need.
0: Indeed. And the head of the WHO is also in the region today. What would you be asking from the World Health Organization to support the work that UNICEF does, particularly because you're working with children?
9: In terms of UNICEF, we are looking for that focus on families, communities, children. So this is not all about national surveillance. It's not just about guidelines for hospitals. All those things are critically important. But we have to get right into the communities to build trust with people, to increase understanding so that we can then respond appropriately.
0: And some hopeful news, because the WHO did confirm the first Ebola recovery in this latest outbreak.
9: Yeah, I mean, people will recover from Ebola. It has a high mortality rate. All the different strains have a high mortality rate, but there are people who recover. And of course, that gives great hope to communities when that happens. But we don't know enough about the Bundibugyo strain. We estimate the mortality rate to be 25 to 50%. Those are high mortality rates. So yes, whilst there will be victories and things to celebrate, we still have to come right back to the beginning of the response and make sure that we've put everything in place to stop this in its tracks.
0: You've been out and about in Bunia. Are there any stories in particular that stay with you and tell the wider picture?
9: Earlier this morning, my colleague and I were leaving one of the hospitals, and as we were leaving, saw one of the bodies being brought out of the Ebola treatment centre in a body bag by the healthcare workers in their personal protective equipment. It was incredibly sad to see that. And again, highlighted as I was driving back to the office, the fear, the trauma, and the serious threat that Ebola causes. There really isn't any other disease, infectious disease, like Ebola that causes this level of fear in communities. And we really need to throw everything at this we can now to build trust, to get commodities in place that we need, and to help this community get on top of this outbreak.
0: That's Douglas Noble from UNICEF. Now, they're already being used in parts of Asia, including Bangladesh, India and Thailand. But now the UK's first rooftop intensive care units opened here in London. Well, ICUs are, of course, usually drab and dull spaces. But in this new ward at King's College Hospital, a medical roof garden's being used to treat six patients. It'll allow them to experience flowers, plants and nature all from their hospital beds while connected to life support. Medical staff will be monitoring their progress to see if some sunlight and fresh air can improve recovery times. Our health correspondent Jim Reed's been to see how it all works.
10: I can't remember the last time I experienced being outside.
11: For Holly, this is week 9 in intensive care.
10: Seeing the same four walls.
11: She's been in this room in South London getting treatment for a damaged heart valve.
10: It's so hard, and especially at a young age of 29, you don't know what's coming next. It's horrible.
11: Today, though, Holly will be the first patient ever to be led out of her room to a brand new space on the roof of this giant hospital.
12: Doors opening.
11: And when you're up here on the fifth floor with these amazing views out over the London skyline, it might feel and look like a nice roof garden, but actually this in front of me is a full critical care ward with space for 6 different beds. These cabinets here are all hooked up to life support, so the sickest patients can all be monitored, they can be given oxygen, all from the top of this roof, the same sort of level of treatment that you'd expect to find downstairs in the main critical care unit.
13: Wow.
14: Hello.
11: Very carefully, a whole team of medics move Holly out of the lift and into the sun for the first time in months.
10: Oh, it's lovely.
13: Do you want a bit of shade?
10: Oh, it's so lovely.
11: Holly's doctors now plan to study the impact of this garden and its effects on heart rates and pain levels.
15: Just the contact with sun, wind, rain pulls them back into their own reality.
11: Dr. Philip Hopkins is a consultant in intensive care medicine.
15: It's going to be absolutely critical to the NHS going forwards because a lot of what we do is about rehabilitation, saving people's lives, but making sure that when they leave intensive care, they leave in a way that A, they're not going to come back, and B, that they are returning to their normal lives in the best possible shape.
11: The garden, with all its lifts and equipment, has cost £2 million, paid for almost entirely by charity fundraising. It's full of herbs and other plants that patients can smell and touch from their beds.
16: Rosemary's, lavenders, jasmine, honeysuckle.
11: Sarah Price, a 3-time medalist at the Chelsea Flower Show, is one of the designers behind the project.
17: It's the antithesis of a hospital ward. You want to be able to smell the damp soil after rain, the scent of flowers. To step out into a garden, it's a different timescale.
0: That's our health correspondent, Jim Reed, reporting there from King's College Hospital in London. 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
18: Fairly warm and pleasant conditions this weekend. It's your Radio IQ forecast. Sunny today, high temperatures in the upper 70s and lower 80s. Some clouds tonight, a little more clearing around the Fredericksburg area. Couple showers possible overnight in the far southwest, lows in the low to upper 50s. Cloudy skies Saturday for most. We'll have some sun along and north of I-64, breezy. Highs in the mid-70s to low 80s around Danville. Sunday, fairly sunny, a little cooler. Highs in the low to mid-70s. 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
0: Up on NewsHour in the next 30 minutes, authorities in Kenya arrest 8 students on suspicion of arson over a fire at a girls' boarding school which killed 16 students. The Bangladeshi buffalo spared slaughter for bearing a resemblance to a world leader. And the musician Jack White returns to his early passion as he opens an art exhibition here in London. All of that coming up after the BBC News.
19: BBC News with Govinda Gill. The head of NATO says the alliance stands ready to defend every inch of its territory after a Russian drone hit a residential building in member state Romania. Bucharest is expelling a Russian consul general. Moscow says it will respond. Turkey has warned of the risks of uncontrolled escalation in the Black Sea region after a Turkish ship was hit by a drone overnight. The Turkish Foreign Ministry did not say which country was responsible. Kenyan police have arrested 8 students on suspicion of arson over a fire at a girls' boarding school on Thursday. 16 children were killed and dozens were injured in the blaze. The former head of the Chinese temple, known as the birthplace of Kung Fu, has been sentenced to 24 years in jail after being convicted of corruption. Shi Yongxin, reported to have a fleet of luxury cars and fathered children with several women. A prominent Hong Kong journalist is starting a 5-day prison sentence for refusing to show his ID card to a police officer. Ronson Chan lost his appeal against an earlier court ruling. The military authorities in Burkina Faso have shut down the biggest Sunni mosque in the capital, Ouagadougou, following the arrest of its prominent preacher. Mohamed Ishak Kindu was detained after criticising a draft law on religious freedoms. The European Union has agreed to release billions of dollars worth of EU funding for Hungary that had been frozen under the previous government of Viktor Orban. The Commission President praised the new administration's progress on reforms. Police in London have launched an investigation after a video emerged showing the Oscar-winning actor Helen Mirren being subjected to anti-Semitic abuse. Mirren, despite not being Jewish, has been outspoken in her support of Israel. BBC News.
0: Welcome back to NewsHour. Police in Kenya say 8 students are being held on suspicion of arson. It's after a fire tore through a dormitory at a girls' boarding school on Thursday, killing 16 children. Well, authorities say the students are being questioned as persons of interest as inquiries continue into what started that blaze at the Utamishi Girls Academy in Gilgil. Well, dozens of other students were injured and taken to hospital for treatment. Some parents are still waiting for confirmation that their daughters are among the dead. The incident sparked a new debate in Kenya about the safety of the country's schools after a series of previous similar tragedies. Well, the BBC's Africa correspondent Thomas Mukwana sent us this report from the scene in Gilgil.
14: The wailing of a grieving parent, an all too familiar cry in Kenya's boarding schools. She's wailing for her daughter, who's among 16 girls who died at Utumishi Girls Academy here in central Kenya. Police say the fire started just after midnight on Thursday. Some parents heard the news on the television. This elderly woman is relieved her granddaughter is alive.
20: I came to pick my granddaughter after seeing the news on the TV that children have died in the fire. We were shocked. I thank God that I have found my grandchild safe.
14: Not far from them is another parent. She's too weak to let us record an interview. I'm not strong enough, she tells us. Next to her is a bucket with her daughter's school books. It was 2 p.m. in the afternoon, and she had been waiting since 6 a.m. to reunite with her daughter. She's losing hope.
21: Just tell me, is she alive or dead? That's what I want to know. Please tell me.
14: This man is demanding to know the whereabouts of his daughter. He's been here since morning, and the police are not giving him answers. He's one of the many parents who've been waiting all day for answers. They're now taking out the bodies of the 16. The police have cordoned off the area. Everyone's behind the line. The yellow tapes. Several fires have occurred in Kenyan boarding schools over the years. In September 2024, a dormitory at a boys' school in a nearby region caught fire at night, killing 21 boys. Kenya's Education Cabinet Secretary announced safety inspections at all boarding schools. The cause of this fire is still unknown.
22: I just want to say that as a country, this is a serious tragedy. The investigations are going to be thorough.
14: The investigation continues here. The school closed indefinitely and the government pathologist is searching the ground. For the children and parents of this school, unimaginable pain. For Kenya, another tragedy in a school dormitory. More questions about the safety of the country's children. More calls inevitable for more to be done to protect them.
0: That's the BBC's Africa correspondent Thomas Mukwana there reporting from Gilgal. Some distressing details on that story. You've got more on that on the BBC News website as well. You're listening to NewsHour from the BBC. I'm Regini Vaidyanathan. Let's bring you an update now on developments in the Middle East, where there seems to be an endless loop of talks and more talks to try and secure ceasefires on a number of fronts. Well, let's begin with ongoing efforts to secure a lasting truce between the US and Iran. American officials have told the BBC a framework of a deal, a memorandum of understanding, has been agreed, which would reportedly extend that ceasefire for another 60 days. Well, it still needs to be rubber stamped by President Trump and Iran's leadership. Well, this is where the US Vice President J.D. Vance says things stand.
1: If you look at what we've already accomplished here, assuming that we're able to get to a final agreement here, we're reopening the Straits of Hormuz, we've already decimated their conventional military, and we're in a position where we could substantially set back their nuclear program, not just during the term of this president, but over the long term. That's a very, very good thing for the American people. So we're not there yet, but we're very close. We're going to keep on working at it.
0: Well, in the last hour, Iran's top negotiator, Mohammad Khalibaf, has said he has no trust in guarantees or words, only actions. Meanwhile, a new round of US brokered talks between Israel and Lebanon are due to take place in Washington, D.C. later. That's despite Israel intensifying its military action against its neighbor. Well, a ceasefire is still in place there, but really it's only in name, as thousands of people in the south of Lebanon are once again being told by Israel that they must leave their homes. There's also been a new attack on the Lebanese capital. Our correspondent John Sudworth has more.
2: The target of the strike on Beirut, Israeli sources say, was the head of a missile division aligned with Hezbollah. At the scene, while rescue teams worked, local residents told us that innocent people were caught up in the attack.
3: Small children, 3 months old, here on the ground.
23: There's nothing here. Everything happening here, all this pressure on people, is just to make us hate Hezbollah. But that's not going to happen. We're not the kind of people who turn against others like that.
2: It's difficult to verify Israel's claim about its intended target. But amid the grief and anger in this community, there is strong support for Hezbollah, with this woman pledging her allegiance to the former leader of the group, Hassan Nasrallah, assassinated by Israel 2 years ago.
24: We are Nasrallah's people. Airstrikes, missiles, and none of these things scare us.
2: Israel's main focus, though, is in the south. This was the sound of a huge strike on a building, sending a giant orange fireball into the sky above Tyre, a city of tens of thousands, given a warning of just 2 hours before this week's bombardment began. Those warnings, often condemned for being overly broad or vague, are posted online or come via text and phone calls. More than an eighth of Lebanon's total land area is now subject to one large, sweeping evacuation order. But nowhere is really safe. In Saida, well outside that zone, more homes were destroyed and another 5 people killed.
25: When the strike happened, I was sleeping at my mom's house. My nephew called me and said, "Your house is gone." Imagine somebody waking you to say that your house is gone. What do you expect me to do? I can't do anything. I have 2 kids. I'm responsible for them.
2: Strikes on Beirut, though, have become far less frequent. Iran has said any peace agreement with the US must include Lebanon, and there are reports that the White House is putting pressure on Israel to limit its action in the capital city. For the Lebanese people, though, peace right now seems like a very distant prospect indeed.
0: That's the BBC's John Sudworth reporting there from Lebanon. And in the last few moments, we are seeing reports that Israel's Prime Minister Benjamin Netanyahu has said that Israeli forces have now crossed Lebanon's Litani River and advanced. Well, meanwhile, one Israeli soldier was killed and two others injured in a drone attack near the Israeli border community of Shomera on Wednesday. Amkai Ben David is a peach farmer with seven children who lives in the area. He told the BBC that there had been frequent similar attacks.
4: It came and we rushed into the house. The soldiers who were here outside shot at it and managed to knock it out of the air and saved us, thank God. The missile stopped because of the ceasefire and drones started coming instead.
0: Well, let's also bring you the latest on Gaza, as Israel's Prime Minister, who we mentioned just then, said that he's ordered the military to expand its occupation of the territory to 70%. Well, under the terms of the ceasefire agreement drawn up last October, the maximum should be 53%, though he also said they're already above that at more than 60%. While continuing talks for the next stages, including Israeli withdrawal and the disarmament of Hamas, have stalled. Gada El-Kurd is a resident of Gaza, and she told the BBC that the ceasefire isn't holding there either.
5: For me, it's been like maybe this is the third or the fourth month. I'm trying to be all the time inside my small apartment, not to go out regularly, because airstrike, it's around us all the time without evacuation order most of the time. And they are targeting some Hamas affiliated people or some tents or some buildings or even in the streets. So you are unsafe to be out of your place. And even if you are inside your place, also you are unsafe. So it's uncertainty situation of being safe all the time.
0: That's Gada El-Kurd, a resident of Gaza there. Well, I'm joined now by Gershon Baskin, an Israeli negotiator who played a key role in that ceasefire agreement last October. Welcome to NewsHour, Gershon. We've been talking about ceasefires that don't seem to be holding up on three different fronts. As someone who's worked on these negotiations, quite bluntly, what's going wrong?
6: Well, what's going wrong is that the negotiations between the Board of Peace and Hamas, facilitated by the mediators of Qatar, Egypt, and Turkey, are now frozen. In fact, there are no negotiations going on. Hamas received a revised offer for a deal, including amnesty for their fighters, including integration of Hamas former employees in the Hamas government and the new Palestinian technocratic government. And that's all in exchange for decommissioning of weapons, and Hamas has not responded positively to the deal. So I understand from Americans who are involved in the negotiations that they've been notified, Hamas has been notified, that the negotiations are finished and there's nothing on the table right now. What the Board of Peace, President Trump's Board of Peace, is planning now is the implementation of the phase two of the ceasefire, which is the placement of the technocratic government, the International Stabilization Force, and the beginning of reconstruction in the part of Gaza that Israel is occupying, and they are not going to allow people from Hamas to cross into the area that Israel is occupying. One of the American negotiators told me that in the end of the day, whenever that is, the only people left in what's called the yellow zone, the area controlled by Hamas, will be Hamas militants, and then everyone will know how to deal with them. This is the thinking right now. I'm not sure how sustainable that is. Certainly, if this does happen and Israel is not forced to withdraw in phases from Gaza, then it'll be seen as a new form of permanent Israeli occupation, then that won't be accepted by anyone.
0: And Gershon, we're hearing from Prime Minister Netanyahu that Israel will now take over 70% of the Palestinian territory. What does that mean for ordinary Gazans?
6: Well, it's not a good sign, but we need to hear what the Americans and the Board of Peace is going to say in response to Netanyahu, because there's been no response from the Board of Peace so far, not from the representative Nikolai Mladenov, the Bulgarian diplomat, who's the director of the operation, or from the Americans themselves, Mr. Witkoff or Jared Kushner. None of them have responded to Netanyahu's statement. What I know from them, from talks that I've had with them in the past, is that Israel would be required to gradually withdraw from all of Gaza to the international border. Once there is a new government, a technocratic government, a new Palestinian police force, and the International Stabilization Force. But we don't have any timetable for that yet.
0: No, you mentioned Witkoff and Kushner there. They've also been trying to secure ceasefires in the other two areas that we talked about. Let's move on to what's happening in Lebanon. We've just been hearing from Prime Minister Netanyahu that Israeli forces have crossed the Litani River. It seems like the Israeli campaign in Lebanon is intense, despite the fact there's supposed to be a ceasefire in place there too.
6: Right, well, and this is very true. We'll see what happens if the ceasefire with Iran is put into place, because the Iranians have demanded that there be a full ceasefire in Lebanon as well. What the Americans have told the Israelis is that Israel will be allowed to respond to any real threat. But that doesn't mean that Israel can occupy southern Lebanon up to the Litani River or across the Litani River. And we have to see what the American response will be. We should note that we are pre-election in Israel, and Netanyahu is certainly playing out to his right-wing base. And that explains a lot of his statements and the actions of the Israeli government right now, because the Israeli electorate will not forget October 7th, 2023, when Netanyahu was head of the government and Israelis were massacred in the cross-border raid by the Hamas terrorists who came into Israel. So Netanyahu is trying to play out a different scenario now to get the public thinking in a different direction, that he's Mr. Security and Mr. Hardline, and we'll see whether or not President Trump actually allows Netanyahu to continue this.
0: Speaking of President Trump, he's still trying to get a permanent truce over the line with Iran. We've been hearing lots of mutterings that one is imminent, but nothing yet materialized.
6: Right. Right now we have Trump, who said he needs a few more days to consider what's on the table before he responds to it. And the Iranians are taking the same posture right now. The deal that is on the table is just a memorandum for a 60-day ceasefire, during which time they will continue to negotiate. And the key issue that will be negotiated is Iran's nuclear program, including the 440 kilograms of highly enriched uranium, which the Americans are demanding be removed from Iran. The Iranians have said that they won't agree to that. But I think the issue has not yet been determined yet.
0: And what do you think will change the dial on this? I mean, we've certainly heard from Iran just in the last hour or so that they say only actions matter. You can say as much as you want, but they want to see actual results. But of course, the nuclear program is a big issue as well.
6: Well, I think the Americans will say the same thing. There's little trust between the two parties. And I would recommend relating to everything that's said by both parties right now until something is signed as part of the negotiations themselves. This is posturing. This is psychological warfare, and it's aimed to influence the position of the other side. So until it's done, it's not done. It's still an open game here. And we'll see, hopefully, in the coming days, they will materialize a ceasefire that will enable both sides to pull back, open up the Straits of Hormuz, and take other action.
0: Okay, Gershon Baskin, thank you very much for your thoughts on all of those three different fronts. 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
8: An 11th-hour endorsement from President Trump and a big turn away from the establishment GOP in Texas. On the next Friday News Roundup, what primary results in the Lone Star State mean for the nation in November. Also, rising questions about the president's fitness for office and another whiplash week on Iran. We unpack that and lots more next time on 1A.
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0: A reminder of our top story this hour, and NATO says it will defend every inch of its territory after an apartment building in alliance member Romania was hit by a Russian drone. Well, on NewsHour, we heard from Romania's foreign minister, Oanes Zoiu.
10: Fortunately, no one has been significantly hurt. We had, though, two residents of the building that needed medical care, and we needed to evacuate the entire building. This is unacceptable. It is a provocation. I have summoned the Russian ambassador to the Ministry of Foreign Affairs today, and proper measures at the diplomatic level will be taken.
0: And some other headlines we're watching. And the former abbot of the Chinese temple known as the birthplace of Zen Buddhism and Kung Fu has been jailed for 24 years for corruption. Those are some of the headlines. You can find plenty more on the BBC News website. This is Regina Van Dinarven with News Hour, coming to you live from the BBC in London. Now, this week for the Eid al-Adha festival, the Muslim festival of sacrifice in Bangladesh, more than 12 million livestock, including goats, sheep, cows and buffaloes, were sacrificed. But one albino buffalo was spared after the government intervened. Well, crowds cheered, as you can hear there, after it was handed over to a customer who'd booked it weeks in advance to be sacrificed this week. But within hours, the buffalo was taken away by police. They said he was a rare animal. Now, you might have already seen the images of this albino buffalo with his sweeping, side-parted blonde hair. He was nicknamed Trump by his owner because his locks bear a striking resemblance to the American president's. Well, Akbar Hussain's a journalist in the Bangladeshi capital, Dhaka, and he joins us live. So we're talking about the world's most famous buffalo who went viral because many people believe he looks like the world's most powerful man. It's quite the story, isn't it, Akbar?
11: Yes, this is very interesting because I myself grew up in the village areas in Bangladesh and I roamed around dozens of cattle market, even in this just before Eid al-Adha. So I have never seen, you know, such a buffalo. It's a, as you said, that it's an albino buffalo. Its color is kind of pink color, and regular buffalo, they are kind of black buffalo, but it is a pink color, and these eyes are very distinctive. And as you mentioned earlier, that it's distinctive blonde tuft. It's very resemblance to the President Trump. That's why it was named after Trump. And the last minute intervention from the government just day before Eid, the slaughter stopped. So it created, you know, huge interest in country and in the Western media. I was scanning the international media for the last 2 days. All the major international media outlets, they covered the story.
0: It's a bit mad, isn't it, Akbar? But just tell us, where is this buffalo now? So he's an internet sensation. He was spared execution, if we can say that. But where is he now?
11: He is now in National Zoo in Dhaka because he was bought by Bangladesh's Home Minister, especially the government when they intervened. Because what I can understand that the government decision to stop sacrificing the albino buffalo appears to be politically and diplomatically motivated, because you know Bangladesh's new government led by Prime Minister Tariq Rahman, they didn't want to create any impression that it was allowing or facilitating the slaughter of an animal associated with Trump's name. And this incident could send a wrong message to the Washington at a sensitive diplomatic time. As a result, the government, I believe, that they intervened and halted the planned sacrifice of the buffalo. But it has created huge interest, and today hundreds of people, they went to the National Zoo to see the buffalo, how it looked like.
0: You need to get there yourself as well, Akbar, and we'll speak to you again once you've got the buffalo live on News Hour for us. Thank you so much for bringing us up to date on that rather peculiar story. You can go to the BBC News website and decide if you agree he looks like the president or not. Now, the musician Jack White's best known for being one half of the duo The White Stripes, which rose to fame in the 2000s. Now, he's returning to one of his earlier passions, art, as he opens his first exhibition here in London at the gallery of fellow creative Damien Hirst. It's been a long-running passion because Jack White began making sculptures when he was a teenager. Nicola Stanbridge went to meet him at what he calls his hardware store art.
12: This exhibition emerges from a concert you played on Damien Hirst balcony in London in 2021.
13: Yeah, we opened Third Man London. The shop happens to be about 30 feet away from Damien's studio. Then I showed him a couple photos of my sculptures. And he said something like, "When's your next show?" And I said, "I've never done a show." And he goes, "Oh, well, you should do one here at our gallery." And I thought, I didn't think he was, are you serious? Like, this is 4 years in the making, this show.
12: Musician Jack White's show starts off in one room with a row of figures. A musician with a ukulele on one side, opposite characters with extra large skulls on the other side.
13: This was an accident that happened. I have a small 40s Carnival Prize chalkware statue of a little sailor boy. The head popped off, and I had a little percussion instrument, blue skull, and I glued it on top of that. And it just became this new character. And I started calling her Frozen Charlotte, which is a penny doll. It came from an old folk song called Frozen Charlotte, about a girl who went out in the cold and perished. I'm a penny dreadful and a frozen Charlotte, and
12: and here we've got Ukulele Joe.
13: Yes.
12: Obviously the guitar, apt for you.
13: Sure, yeah. Totemistic piece. It came from this 1940s chalkware statue again, and he just became my idol. Self-portraits, you know, like Van Gogh's self-portraits, but these are me through this guy. I'm looking through him as an avatar. With an actual microphone and amplifier and echo unit inside the body and head of this statue. So if you step up here, I can talk into his ear, and you can hear me speak through here. And we even have an echo knob on the ukulele. Hey, hey, hey, hey.
12: You had a limited color palette on your album covers, and your Third Man Records outfit is as much a design practice as a music business. Mm. And there's your background in reupholstering chairs. So I wanted you to describe, how do you see yourself fitting into the art or design world?
13: I'm happy with any of the words, you know. I mean, all of these things, I'm just trying to create things that didn't exist before. You know, I was working on sculpture before I was really in performing in bands on tour. But in the way we were combined those things in the White Stripes in the early days, when I learned about furniture refinishing and reupholstering, you were taking something that was discarded and disposable and ready for the landfill and bringing it back to life and making it beautiful. And I think I've transferred that to almost everything I do creatively is sort of as something that I really get a lot out of.
12: You were inducted into the Rock and Roll Hall of Fame last year, and you said to young artists, I want to say, get your hands dirty, drop the screens. Mm-hmm. Are you worried about the next generation?
13: We do live in a world where things come very easily from the internet. I had to learn from books and from just teaching myself. But you still got to get your hands dirty. You still got to get in that room, that little room or that garage or that attic.

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1: What do they say, like 10,000 hours? It takes 10,000 hours to become an expert at something. And I'm just encouraging people to do that. Do the 10,000 hours, you know.
2: Jack White there, ending this edition of NewsHour. That's it from me. Thanks to Kai Wong, Mike Innes, Junaid Ahmed, Michaela Grecken, and Ellen Otson. And in the studio, Callum McLean and Gareth Jones. And thanks to all of you for listening to NewsHour.

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3: Rejects the GOP establishment. The U.S. plans an Ebola response, and President Trump says an Iran deal is close again. From WAMU and NPR in Washington, this is One In. Voodoo. Today on the Friday News Roundup, despite strikes in Iran resuming this week, are we finally seeing an off-ramp to this conflict? At home, as we get closer to the midterms, some big losses and a win for the GOP redistricting push, and Texas primaries swing away from the status quo. Plus, President Trump says his health is perfect, but that's not stopping the questions about his fitness for office. Join the conversation. 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We round up the news after these headlines.
4: Live from NPR News in Washington, I'm Corva Coleman. A federal judge has temporarily blocked the Justice Department from paying out any money from a new $1.8 billion fund. President Trump says this would go to anyone who claims they were targeted by the agency. Critics have said it's a slush fund that could pay money to rioters who assaulted police during the January 6th attack. Former U.S. Attorney General Pam Bondi is set to testify in a closed-door hearing before members of Congress today. She to answer questions about her handling of files belonging to late sex offender Jeffrey Epstein. NPR's Ava Berger reports.
5: The Republican-led House Oversight Committee is expected to question Bondi about how she handled the release of millions of documents. Critics have said the process was sloppy and revealed the personal information of some survivors. Bondi was ousted from the Justice Department's top job in April. Some Epstein survivors, like Danny Bensky, are frustrated that the hearing will be behind closed doors, not videotaped.
6: It should be transcribed, it should be filmed, and it should be publicly released as quickly as possible.
5: Bondi joins a growing list of high-profile people the committee has questioned about Epstein, including former President Bill Clinton and current Commerce Secretary Howard Lutnick. Ava Berger, NPR News.
4: Stocks opened higher this morning as crude oil prices inch down. NPR's Scott Horsley reports the Dow Jones Industrials are up 180 points.
7: Speculators in futures markets are betting that oil will soon start flowing again through the Strait of Hormuz. But businesses that actually use oil say falling futures prices don't reflect the actual risk to supplies. ExxonMobil warned this week that physical stockpiles of oil are approaching record low levels. And unless they're replenished, oil prices could spike again in the coming weeks. AAA says retail gasoline prices in the U.S. dipped about 3 cents a gallon overnight, but the average price of $4.39 is still about $1.40 higher than before the U.S. launched its war with Iran. The U.S. trade deficit narrowed slightly last month. The Commerce Department says exports and imports both increased in April, but exports grew more. Scott Horsley, NPR News, Washington.
4: A rocket belonging to Jeff Bezos's Blue Origin company exploded during a test yesterday. NPR's William Jones reports.
8: The failed test on Thursday night at Cape Canaveral saw the night sky painted orange. Video footage shows the rocket on the pad, and then seconds later a large fireball erupts. Homes nearby were left shaking. Blue Origin said that the rocket, which is called New Glenn, exploded during an engine firing test. That test was being conducted ahead of a planned satellite launch next week. Posting on X, Jeff Bezos, who founded Blue Origin, said it's too early to know the cause. He said it's been a rough day, but the team would get back to rebuilding and flying. Nobody was hurt, and local officials say there's no threat from fumes. William Jones, NPR News.
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9: Radio IQ News, I'm Bill Trefiro. Virginia State Police are investigating a multi-vehicle crash on Interstate 95 southbound in Stafford County that killed five people. The incident just after 2:30 this morning near the work zone at mile marker 146. A bus failed to slow down, striking six vehicles. Five dead, 34 others transported to area hospitals. Charges are pending the result of the ongoing investigation. An update on Governor Abigail Spanberger's actions to remove John Rockovich from his position as rector and member of the Virginia Tech Board of Visitors after accusing him of violating the board's code of ethics. Rockovich now forcefully pushing back against the firing, calling the governor's action legally unsupported and refusing to step down from his post. To complete Rockovich's term, Governor Spanberger has appointed current board member Edward Bain, the president of Dominion Energy. A Montgomery County judge has denied two emergency requests from families trying to temporarily halt Virginia Tech's relocation of the university's columbarium. The plaintiffs argued that moving the columbarium would permanently disrupt the final resting place of their loved ones. However, the judge called an injunction an extraordinary measure, ruling that the families had not shown enough legal merit to justify stopping the university's plans. Representatives for Virginia Tech and the Alumni Association successfully argued that the original agreement never explicitly guaranteed that the columbarium would remain at its current location permanently. And a note of disclosure, Radio IQ is a service of Virginia Tech. Radio IQ News, I'm Bill Trefiro.
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11: Fairly warm and pleasant conditions this weekend. It's your Radio IQ forecast. Sunny today, high temperatures in the upper

0: Friday News Roundup. Could this finally be the day U.S. officials say once again they're close to a deal with Iran? President Trump is reviewing the details today. It would reportedly extend the ceasefire for 60 days, reopen the Strait of Hormuz, and open talks over the future of Iran's nuclear program. We'll share what we know later in the hour. Plus, the other big news of the week, including U.S. readiness for the Ebola outbreak, conflict erupting outside an ICE detention center in New Jersey, and big primary results out of Texas. We'll unpack all of it this hour, plus tons more with my all-in-studio guests, Josh Wingrove, White House reporter for Bloomberg. Hi, Josh.
1: Hi, good morning.
0: Alana Shore, senior Washington editor for Semaphore. Hey, welcome, Alana.
2: Hey there.
0: And Taylor Popolars, national political reporter based at the White House for Spectrum News. Hi, Taylor.
3: Hey, Nyla.
0: And remember, we want to hear from you this hour as well. You can email your questions and comments to 1A@WAMU.org. Let's start in Texas, where Attorney General Ken Paxton won the Republican Senate primary in a landslide over four-term Senator John Cornyn. Paxton credited the win to one key endorsement.
4: President Trump is the leader of our party, and his endorsement in this is the most powerful force in politics. And I'm honored to have his support, and I look forward to working with him in the Senate to deliver for Texas. Yeah.
0: That was Texas Attorney General Paxton speaking on Wednesday after his Senate primary runoff victory. President Trump's endorsement came only a week before Tuesday's primary election in Texas. The president wrote on Truth Social, quote, "Ken Paxton has gone through a lot, in many cases very unfairly, but he is a fighter and knows how to win." Paxton comes with an ethically questionable background, including an impeachment trial where he was accused of misusing his powers to protect a campaign donor. He was acquitted of those accusations. He was also accused of civil fraud, and his wife filed for divorce on, quote, biblical grounds, citing his adultery. Taylor, let's start with you on this one. How surprising was this landslide win from Paxton, especially when we have the Trump endorsement a week out of the race?
3: So it was unsurprising in the sense that President Trump still has a grip on Republican primary voters that we really just haven't seen another prominent politician have kind of this generation. In this month of May alone, President Trump has pushed out two sitting Republican senators and a sitting Republican congressman. That's Louisiana Senator Bill Cassidy, now Texas Senator John Cornyn, and then Kentucky Congressman Thomas Massie, all of whom have been on Capitol Hill for at least a decade, some multiple decades, but President Trump did not deem them as loyal enough, so he endorsed primary opponents, and they have all now lost. So it's unsurprising in that sense. What is surprising when you kind of step outside of the last decade of Trumpism, it's surprising to see somebody like John Cornyn fall in a primary because of how accomplished he is. The man has been in the Senate since 2002. Before that, he was Attorney General of Texas. Before that, he was a Supreme Court Justice in Texas, and before that, he was a district judge in Texas. He has been in the political and legal world since the 1980s. He's raised hundreds of millions of dollars for Senate Republicans. He almost became the Senate Republican leader just a year or two ago, and he's very well respected. So the fact that he is falling because a president in his own party deemed him as not loyal enough, that part is surprising.
0: Reactions from you two about Cornyn no longer being in the Senate?
5: Well, I think one thing that to not miss here is, like, Trump hinted more that he was leaning towards Cornyn, or, you know, that he would make an endorsement, and he wasn't clear, but you sort of, it was very difficult to read it as anything other than Cornyn. And Paxton dug in and said, "I'm not dropping out," right? And so Trump then waited and waited and waited. So it's not clear to me how much of this blowout win by Ken Paxton was Trump driving voters there that way,
0: or knowing that he was going to win,
5: him getting in front of a parade that was already marching in one direction. So I think Paxton probably gets at least some of the credit here himself, because he sort of posted up and was like, "I'm not leaving." Mm-hmm. But we'll see right now. But I think one takeaway is there are now three essentially lame duck senators in the Republican conference. Of course, retiring North Carolina senator, in addition to the two that we mentioned, Senator Cassidy and now Senator Cornyn. I think that raises questions about how much, you know, Trump can rely on the Senate. These folks now don't have a lot at stake to, you know, toe the party line.
0: Go ahead.
2: Yeah, I'll go further than Josh. I will place a bet that Ken Paxton would have won regardless. I mean, 27 points is a huge margin. Mm-hmm. And for that matter, we had seen some private internal signals that we couldn't exactly report on that showed him exactly that far ahead before Trump got in. And when we talk about Trump leaning towards Cornyn the way that he was, I always viewed that as a ploy to get voter ID passed. Trump was squeezing this guy, and Cornyn actually bent as far as Trump pushed him. That was what was most remarkable. A guy who was very, very conservative but willing to have a conversation with Democrats became kind of a Paxton

0: alone, and now he's tweeting verses about the frog and the scorpion. He seems personally aggrieved by the president. So I would actually go further than Josh and say, I don't think the Senate is going to do much of what Trump wants for the rest of the year.
1: And Paxton is now going to face off with Democratic nominee James Tallarico in the midterms. Alana, what are you watching as this race unfolds?
0: I will say what really strikes me so far or early into Paxton versus Tallarico is how hard Republicans are going at Tallarico's like appearance. The suggestion that he's somehow LGBTQ. I don't know what this is about. Like, is it his haircut? I can't figure it out. The Republicans are going almost scarily hard at this attack line. And I think it relates to the charge that he's vegan because he had a no meat campaign, but was still photographed eating meat. There's this effort to portray Tallarico as somebody that he clearly is not. And Tallarico's leaning in. He's selling t-shirts that say, I'm a Tallarico, after Paxton calls him like horrible names. But I wonder if this is how bad it gets early, it's going to get so much uglier. That's what I'm watching.
1: Let's talk about the recent Supreme Court decision that weakened the Voting Rights Act, which spurred Republicans into a new round of congressional redistricting ahead of the midterms. This week, two of those efforts hit roadblocks. In South Carolina, the Republican-led state Senate voted against implementing a new congressional map. The move would have meant canceling primary elections where voters were already casting ballots. Here's Republican State Senator Richard Cash.
2: I can no longer support passage of this bill for one simple reason. South Carolina citizens are going to the polls today, and neither my conscience nor my common sense will allow me to stop an election that is already underway.
1: Josh, was that the reason why that led to its demise? The voting had already started, and how are we going to see Trump react to this? How did we see him?
3: That's the cited reason. You know, we've seen, of course, in Indiana, Trump can not take no for an answer when it comes to the redistricting pushes, but this is at best also temporary, not only in South Carolina, but in other southern states where this ruling has come sort of so late into this cycle that even if they don't redistrict now, they probably or almost certainly will for 2028. So I think that this is sort of, you know, good for Democrats who saved that seat. And let's just back up into what we're talking about here is seven states redrawing districts and eliminating black majority districts, which of course tend to elect Democratic lawmakers, and in doing so, taking away what in many cases is the lone Democratic seat in these states. And so for South Carolina, that preserves Mr. Clyburn's seat for now, of course, a very influential figure in the Democratic Party. But, you know, going forward, it remains unclear. The overall redistricting push just remains pretty opaque. And Trump seems to be leaning more heavily on changing the map and changing the message in his bid to hold onto the House.
1: So in Alabama, we also saw a three-judge panel blocking Alabama's new congressional map, ordering the state to use a map with two majority black districts, which lean blue. Alabama Attorney General Steve Marshall has filed an emergency appeal with the Supreme Court to lift the lower court ruling. But it hasn't been all bad news for a Republicans' redistricting effort. In Florida, a judge decided to not temporarily block a new congressional map that could give the GOP four additional seats. So as we think about Alabama, Florida, all of these redistricting moves that we're talking about, first, Taylor, just what is your sense of putting in context what this means for the midterms?
4: It is so confusing for voters, beyond confusing. Alabama is a great example because they actually had their primary last week, and they have seven U.S. House districts in Alabama, but I think it was only three that actually had their primaries take place last week because of this ongoing back and forth in the courts about the how the other four districts are being drawn. The governor delayed those primaries until August, and as you mentioned, the attorney general in Alabama is asking the U.S. Supreme Court to weigh in. If you zoom out and look at it, because Republicans are really trying to win and turn over seats, at, you know, one, two at a time where they can, Alabama's current map is five Republican seats, two Democratic seats. They're asking the Supreme Court to allow them to move forward on a map that is six Republican seats, one Democratic seat. Democrats are, of course, upset with that. But for the voters, it's just so confusing because some are being voted on last week, some are being voted on in August. You don't know how they're being drawn, but it comes down to one or two differences seat-wise for each party.
1: And then across the country, can you, Josh, just give us a sense of how many changes we're seeing take place?
3: I mean, this started in Texas. We saw it in California. Dems suffered a huge setback in Virginia where their 10-1 gerrymander got struck down. That will hurt them. The dust is settling on this. I think it's a little unclear right now, but probably a Republican gain in the sort of half a dozen, maybe a little less than that range, I think. But there's a lot of this iceberg that is already underwater from previous gerrymandering. So we think back to 2018 in Trump's first term, of course, he got blown out in the House in his midterm, right? But if you applied that same vote swing to today's map, it would be a much smaller seat swing than we saw back then. In other words, there are far fewer actually competitive districts in this country. Trump's popularity is at or near all-time lows, but it's just not clear whether, you know, whether that means he can't necessarily squeak out a win in the House the way these maps are being withdrawn.
1: We're rounding up the week's top stories with Alana Shore, senior Washington editor for Some Before, Josh Wingrove, who covers the White House for Bloomberg, and Taylor Popolars, national political reporter for Spectrum News based at the White House. Coming up, a U.S. judge has temporarily blocked Trump's $1.8 billion anti-weaponization fund. We'll dig in after the break. As always, keep your questions and comments coming. You can email us 1A at WAMU.org. I'm Nyla Boodoo. This is 1A.

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1: 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A recent study from the American College of Gastroenterology shows a significant increase in colorectal cancer in those under 50. 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
6: I'm Nyla Boodoo. This is The Roundup. We're with Josh Wingrove, Washington correspondent, senior White House reporter for Bloomberg, Alana Shore, senior Washington editor for Semaphore, and Taylor Popolars, national political reporter at Spectrum News. As we just mentioned, a judge has blocked the Trump administration's $1.8 billion anti-weaponization fund, at least temporarily. Alana, what do we know?
7: We don't know a lot other than the federal judge, Leonie Brinkma, says no money can come out of this fund until I have a hearing where I actually hear arguments. So it's very temporary. That hearing is set for June 12th, and it's possible that the funds could be essentially let free then. But keeping in mind here, a lot of folks have applied to this fund. There's supposed to be a 60-day period to set it up. It's not clear there was going to be any money going out between now and June 12th anyway. What I feel like is most significant about this is it weirdly could help Trump in the Senate, where he currently can't get an immigration bill passed because Republicans are trying to restrict this fund. That may make Republicans a little bit more comfortable about moving ahead under the assumption that the judge might keep this block in place, even though, let's be clear, we really don't know.
6: So was this block from the lawsuit that a bipartisan group of 35 former judges, is that where this came from? Do we know?
7: It's not clear. Like, there are a couple of challenges.
6: So it's not clear which one caused the, okay.
7: There was a former federal prosecutor who represented a lot of participants in the January 6th riot who brought a suit. It appears to be that one. But again, there are many different challenges
6: right here. And then, Taylor, can you fill us in on, this was a bipartisan group of 35 former judges.
8: Mm-hmm.
6: Can you tell us about this and how this relates to?
8: Yeah, it was striking because it is bipartisan. It is a group of several dozen former federal judges who basically argued that the courts were deceived by the Trump administration, because when the Trump administration moved forward to withdraw the president's initial lawsuit against the IRS, for people who forget this, President Trump tried to sue the government that he is running, arguing that his tax records had been released against his will, and it was a $10 billion suit. And after they moved to withdraw that, then this weaponization fund or anti-weaponization fund was created, and it would be a couple billion dollars of taxpayer dollars, basically opening a window for the president's allies to seek payment from the government. Those former federal judges were arguing that the anti-weaponization fund was not disclosed in the legal paperwork when the Trump administration sought to withdraw that initial lawsuit from the president. So they said that the Trump administration was not being transparent, that it was deceptive, and that this deserved further scrutiny. So that stuck out, especially because this has been generating a lot of political blowback, even from Republicans, as Alana alluded to. A lot of senators are really uncomfortable with this. I even saw on Thursday, Nebraska Congressman Mike Flood, a Republican, was on CNN and was asked about it. And he said very clearly he was uncomfortable with the idea of anybody who was involved in the January 6th riot at the Capitol getting to utilize this fund. But that's something that the president and his allies have said they really want because they feel that those people, even those who injured police officers, were unfairly targeted. So it's a political fork in the road for the Trump administration that now is tied up in the courts and has a legal fork in the road, too.
6: So let's just talk about one other aspect of this. The Trump administration wants to make federal employees sign non-disclosure agreements. That's some other news we saw this week. The move would bar employees from sharing internal government information. It's intended to stop leaks to the media. Alana, what else do we know about this non-disclosure agreement for federal workers?
7: Well, one thing we do know only from anonymous federal workers who are talking to the press is that these may not actually be necessary because they're naturally restricted by the terms of their employment from discussing a lot of these things, which points to the real clear purpose behind this effort, which is to stop anybody from talking to us, the press, about what they're up to. And, you know, in that sense, this is of a piece with what the Trump administration has done for going on two terms now, trying to scare off employees from discussing what's going on in the public interest. It looks like it might backfire, but the idea that these NDAs are needed doesn't seem plausible.
8: I'll also add that the main union representing federal workers has come out and gone a bit further than what Alana said. They said that they view this as a tool to fire federal workers who are not sufficiently loyal to the president and to the administration if they try to speak to the press or if they try to, you know, promote transparency in certain ways. So that we've seen a big push from the administration for kind of unbridled loyalty and then pushing out. Multiple cabinet members have been reported to use polygraph exams for federal workers under their purview who they don't feel have been sufficiently loyal. So from the union perspective, that's how they're viewing this.
6: We are going to be talking about federal workers on 1A again next week, and we would love to hear from you about your experience. If you're still working under this administration, how do you feel about this call for NDAs? And how has your work or experience shifted overall in recent months, if at all? You can email us at 1A@WAMU.org or use our app 1A Vox Pop. We've had another week of whiplash in negotiations between the U.S. and Iran. The two countries appear to be closing in on a tentative agreement that would extend a fragile ceasefire, reopen the Strait of Hormuz, and commit to negotiating Iran's nuclear enrichment program and U.S. sanctions on the regime. Josh, I don't know if we should call this a deal. It's a memorandum of understanding. Can you explain a little bit more about the contours of this?
9: Yeah, and this could all be loosey with the football, right? We've been here before. It feels like they're close, but they seem closer now. There's sort of five buckets that they're haggling over. One is the American blockade, which applies to Iranian ships that have made it through the strait. Number two is the strait itself. Number three is whether the actual ceasefire continues. Number four, the fate of the uranium that is currently presumably buried at the sites that were struck in before all this really popped off in the strikes last year. And then five is whether Iran will make pledges to continue its nuclear program. All of that is unclear, but right now it looks from this, you know, where we sit here today, that any deal would codify powers that Iran really didn't have, or at least was not globally understood to have before the conflict, including Iran has clearly demonstrated their ability to put a chill, if not a blockade, on the strait itself. Commercial ships do not want to go through that passage right now, even with American pledges of sort of vague support, either literal escorts or otherwise. And so that is a big question right now. I should note that if you talk to energy market folks, they are a little perplexed as to why the price of oil isn't even higher than it already is. Reserves are being drained throughout the world. We have genuine supply problems mounting. We could see shortages in weeks or months of all kinds of fuels, both gas you put in your car, airline fuel, that kind of thing.
6: Which we're already seeing in some parts of the world.
9: We're already seeing, right. And America, of course, is insulated to that because it's a big energy producer. Trump says that all the time. That is true, but that doesn't mean that Americans aren't paying a high price, and it doesn't mean that we will see shortages throughout the world. So the bill could still come due for a lot of this, whether they get a deal or not in the next little while, who knows. But the takeaway from this could be Iran has demonstrated to the world that it can flex its muscles over the strait. We don't know whether that will continue. And of course, right now, the current Ayatollah is the son of the deceased Ayatollah. Before the war, that was a little unclear as to whether they'd have sort of a hereditary handoff. Now they have. And so...
6: Regime change has not happened,
9: or at least not in the way that Trump likes to say it has.
6: Alana, earlier in the week, Trump said that Iran was, quote, negotiating on fumes in a cabinet meeting. So how did we go from that to where we maybe are now?
7: I know that's really a great question, right? I mean, to the extent that we've been able to answer that at Semaphore, I think it speaks to two things. Number one, whatever we might see coming out that's a quote-unquote deal will not answer the biggest question, which is what to do with the enriched uranium. So it's easier to get a quote-unquote deal when the biggest hurdle remains. And two, pressure from Gulf allies, Saudi Arabia in particular, really is helping and not nudging this along.
6: We got this email from Bob. Every few days, the Trump administration claims we have some kind of, quote, deal, despite the fact that the Iranian representative's response is, no, we don't. Trump and his administration have demonstrated to be chronically untruthful with their claims. So who are we to believe?
9: It's a good question. No, I don't think anyone knows. Generally, the press are relying on direct statements from the Iranian government, direct statements from Iranian state TV, and direct statements from the U.S. government. And to the extent that those conflict, which they frequently do, it's up to you to decide.
6: I want to go back to what you were talking about earlier, Josh, with prices and the bill coming due. Taylor, you pressed Small Business Administrator Kelly Loeffler yesterday about whether farmers and truckers should get federal aid as the war continues to have fuel and fertilizer prices climbing. What did she tell you?
8: So she dodged twice when I talked to her. This was actually on Wednesday, right after the president's cabinet meeting. And, you know, she obviously has a very specific lane as the head of the Small Business Administration. But we've heard just crazy testimonials from my Spectrum colleagues positioned around the country, but also earlier this month, the Senate Agriculture Committee heard testimony from the president of the Kentucky Farm Bureau, not kind of a flag-waving Democrat, if you will, and he said he would describe the current fertilizer situation for farmers here in the U.S. as a crisis because of how much it is costing due to the war, which is then leading to issues of availability, and we're in the midst of the spring planting season. And when I asked Loeffler about it, I said, are there even talks happening within the White House about federal aid for farmers, for truckers, other businesses, big and large, big and small, that are relying on fuel and fertilizer? What really stood out to me, she did not indicate there are those talks happening. She also said the relief is coming to people from the benefits, in the administration's view, of the big, beautiful bill that they passed and signed into law last summer. She said that there is enough tax relief built into that and enough incentives for small businesses built into that, that they are now reaping the benefits of that, and that should help balance out the higher prices that this war is causing, which I thought was really interesting, especially because, to Josh's point, throughout this war, President Trump has, at various times when he's been asked about farmers specifically, he has said, oh yeah, we're going to provide more aid, or oh, we're going to help them and we won't let them wait. And there hasn't been any movement on that. So it was interesting to try to press her, but she dodged twice.
9: And it is true that the tax returns this year are, generally speaking, giving people higher refunds. It's also true that economists have looked at this and said basically that gas prices have chewed up a big part, if not all of that, already for people. So in other words, the money you save from your taxes might have already gone out the door again at the pump. It is true. And by the way, what is fueling that is a bill that is expanding the deficit. No one wants to talk about the deficit. It's a boring thing, but it's not great right now. It's really big.
6: The bill coming due.
9: Right,
6: yeah,
9: exactly.
6: That's another really big due. One.
9: So people did get more cash in their tax returns, but they're burning through it.
7: And what we also need to discuss is the Federal Reserve that might have to hike rates as a result of this. This is the president's nightmare. All the factors already discussed are going to make this worse.
6: That's Semaphore's Alana Shore. We're also with Bloomberg's Josh Wingrove and Spectrum News' Taylor Popolars. I'm Nyla Boodoo. This is 1A. Ebola cases are still surging in the Democratic Republic of Congo, and it's stoking new concerns about whether the U.S. is ready to confront a potential outbreak here at home. As of Wednesday, the Ministry of Health in the Congo reported more than 1,000 suspected cases of the virus. So far, Ebola is suspected to have killed around 250 people in Congo and one person in Uganda. Joining us now for a quick look at what the outbreak could mean for the U.S. is Lena Sun, national health reporter at The Washington Post. Hi, Lena.
10: Hi, how are you?
6: Lena, great, thank you. Can you give us a quick update just on the situation in the Congo in terms of how quickly do we know the virus is spreading?
10: The virus is spreading very quickly, moving to additional provinces. The issue here is that when this outbreak was discovered, the virus already was well ahead of the humans and had been spreading undetected. So there are many chains of transmission, which means that's why you're seeing the rapid increase in cases, because people haven't been able to get their hands around the chains of transmission. And in the meantime, some places, Uganda has closed its border to DRC. And the United States continues to say that it will not bring back any Americans who may have been exposed or infected to Ebola back to the United States.
6: Right. So, Lena, we've seen the CDC announce it will temporarily ban green card holders who had traveled to Democratic Republic of Congo, Uganda, or South Sudan in recent weeks. But I do want to ask you about that. The idea that the administration is planning to send Americans to a new facility in Kenya. What do we know about how the administration plans to care for Americans who contract Ebola abroad? Many of them, we know, are missionary doctors.
10: Well, two things. The administration is trying to build a physical barrier to the virus by putting in place these screening procedures at airports, which in the past have been shown to be not effective. All that will do is to, if you have symptoms or you're worried, you're just going to go underground. But more importantly, after the West Africa epidemic of Ebola that began in 2014, the largest so far in history, killed more than 11,000 people, the United States put in place a very detailed plan and set up regional hospitals in the United States, invested a lot of money, specifically trained to deal with Americans, people with Ebola and other dangerous pathogens.
6: Do we have that infrastructure now, Lena? Does that infrastructure currently exist?
10: Yeah, it exists, and it has been invested and built up, and there are people, staff, very well equipped and trained to care for patients with Ebola and have cared for Americans with Ebola and other pathogens in the United States. There's a whole infrastructure. But the U.S. does not want to have anybody set foot in this country with Ebola, including American citizens. So they have plan to set up this facility in Kenya. And just today, the Kenyan High Court said, no way, you're not allowed to go ahead with this. And they've temporarily suspended it. And they're going to hear arguments next week.
6: Lena, we just have about a minute left, but I just want to ask you about the idea of what concerns, how prepared the U.S. health system is for U.S. preparedness in the event of a domestic Ebola outbreak.
10: The U.S. has this system of hospitals for pathogens like Ebola, and people have been trained. But the pandemic response at the U.S. interagency level has been dismantled or diminished, and there is not the kind of coordination that needs to be there, according to people who know about pandemic preparedness.
6: So what does this mean for the next pandemic, even if it's not Ebola?
10: I don't think it means that we're going to be very well prepared.
6: What do you think people listening, how concerned should they be? I want to be realistic about the situation. How should people be thinking about this?
10: I think people should realize that, you know, you are not going to get Ebola, okay? The chances of you getting Ebola is very low, much more likely you will get hit by a car. But over time, when you don't have investment and your public officials do not think it's important to invest in things that will have a benefit long term, that's not good. It's just like short-sightedness. You don't want to have fight a fire without having fire trucks, but you need to invest in buying fire trucks.
6: Thanks for that analysis. It's Lena Sun, national health reporter at the Washington Post. We appreciate your time. More to come, including this week's news quiz featuring a jazz legend that we lost this week. The roundup continues with Josh Wingrove, White House reporter for Bloomberg, Alana Shore, senior Washington editor for Semaphore, and Taylor Popolars, national political reporter for Spectrum News. I'm Nyla Boodoo. 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

0: Fairly warm and pleasant conditions this weekend. It's your Radio IQ forecast. Sunny today, high temperatures in the upper 70s and lower 80s. Some clouds tonight, a little more clearing around the Fredericksburg area. Couple showers possible overnight in the far southwest, lows in the low to upper 50s. Cloudy skies Saturday for most. We'll have some sun along and north of I-64, breezy. Highs in the mid-70s to low 80s around Danville. Sunday, fairly sunny, a little cooler. Highs in the low to mid-70s. 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
4: 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And from the estate of Joan B. Kroc, whose bequest serves as an enduring investment in the future of public radio and seeks to help NPR produce programming that meets the highest standards of public service in journalism and cultural expression. This is NPR.
5: It's the Friday News Roundup. I'm Nyla Boodoo. Before we get back to the news, don't worry, we haven't forgotten about our news quiz. Last week's question was about the owner of music from a beloved cartoon suing the federal government. Of course, we were talking about the owner of the Peanuts music catalog. Congratulations to our winner, Michael from West Lafayette, Indiana. Your swag will be with you soon. For this week's question, we remember jazz saxophonist Sonny Rollins, who died Monday at the age of 95. The Harlem-born artist was known for as the saxophone Colossus for his big sound and stature and had a career spanning six decades. He was widely considered America's greatest living jazz musician. In honor of Rollins, here's this week's quiz question. Which bridge in a major East Coast U.S. city was the inspiration for Rollins' 1962 album, The Bridge? He was known to practice on that bridge at all hours so as to not disturb his neighbors. Send us your answers to 1A@WAMU.org. You can also send in via our app, 1A Vox Pop. No help from AI, no Googling. As always, we are accepting answers through Sunday evening. Good luck. Let's get back to the roundup with me in studio, Semaphore's Alana Shore, Spectrum News' Taylor Popolars, and Bloomberg's Josh Wingrove. And you, several of you wrote in about the turnout in Texas, like Bobby in Delaware, who said, you commented that PacSun won by a blowout, but you neglected to talk about the small turnout.
6: It's always suboptimal turnout when it's a runoff in a party primary, but, you know, that is true. The point is, the Republicans who decided to go and cast their vote were not on the fence about which of the two they wanted, but I take his point. I take the caller's point.
5: Yeah. Sarah also writes in response to the conversation about Iran and the economy, how long can the administration cling to the fact that the stock market is doing so well and think that means everything is just great? Most people are suffering with costs. Most people that are suffering with costs are not in the markets. They are so out of touch, it is infuriating, Sarah says.
7: I actually don't think they are clinging to that. I think privately at the White House, they're pretty spooked about the Fed having to raise rates and what's going on with inflation. They're putting a brave face on it. They know it's not going well when you get them privately.
8: I would add Treasury Secretary Scott Bessent filled in hosting a White House press briefing on Thursday and talked a lot about the economy. We know from President Trump's own public comments that he utilizes the stock market as a very important metric to gauge how the economy is doing. So Bessent echoed that in many ways. But time and time again, when he talked about it and when other administration officials are asked about the war, They just insist that the moment the conflict ends, which will be at President Trump's discretion, that prices will immediately fall back to levels that they were at in February. And Bessent argued that time and time again. He said, don't worry, your gas will be cheaper the moment the war ends, but he couldn't say when the war would end. He said, don't worry, fertilizer will be cheaper when the war ends, but he couldn't say when that would be. So that's the message overall. And a lot of people argued that that is tone deaf, but others say this is how President Trump views the economy. So those are metrics that they're happy with.
6: Bessent also said this week that the prices are transitory, which made me laugh a little bit because, of course, that was an infamous word the Biden administration used. Secretary Yellen, President, perhaps himself, a memory serves, but Biden's people said things were transitory too. And, of course, inflation became this albatross that ultimately was one of the defining legacies of their administration.
5: Right. And obviously prices are high now for everyone.
6: Yes. And everything we talked about, from fertilizer prices to gasoline prices, like
5: airline tickets,
6: food is going to get more expensive if this continues. So the people that are like most feeling the pinch of this is like grocery shopping and that kind of thing. That is not currently poised to get better. In fact, it's poised to get worse.
8: And I thought there was a slight admission during Bessent's press briefing. He did say at one point, the economy, it is challenging now. But then he reverted to this idea that tax refunds were larger, that wages are up, that unemployment is down. So, but that was a tell, in my view, just hearing him say publicly, it is challenging right now for many people, because you don't hear President Trump say that.
7: Another thing for your caller, when she talks about, you know, focusing on the stock market doing so well, a lot of it is tech stocks. When we look at that market, it is a bunch of these AI stocks that are propping up everything else, which is another thing that the administration is aware of and doesn't really have a plan for.
5: Let's talk about President Trump on Tuesday having a physical exam at Walter Reed Medical Center. He's just a couple of weeks away from his 80th birthday. The president did not release details of the exam, but his health has been closely watched. Taylor, the president's not legally required to disclose these details. Did we learn anything?
8: No. The president put on Truth Social as he was driving back from Walter Reed Medical Center to the White House, which it's in Maryland. He said everything went perfectly. I got rave reviews. And as of Friday, we haven't gotten anything else from him. I think what's pointed out, he turns 80 on June 14th. President Biden justifiably got a lot of scrutiny, especially in his last year in office, for his age, for his deterioration that we all saw very, very publicly. His former First Lady Jill Biden's book is about to drop, and we're kind of having a new conversation about
5: new disclosures she made this week about that.
8: Yeah, what did the Bidens know? Was there any form of a cover-up? And now that conversation is rightfully happening to President Trump. The thing that's getting a lot of attention is that he went for they called it an annual dental and medical evaluation on May 26th of this year. Earlier this year, he's had two scheduled dental appointments at his local dentist in Florida. We haven't gotten any details about that. And then in 2025, he was back at Walter Reed in October for what they called a scheduled follow-up evaluation, and last April 2025 for an annual physical. They keep saying these are annual physicals. The president has called it a six-month physical, and there's just questions about why is he going so frequently, especially when there's a medical facility in the White House complex that he has access to 24/7.
5: Alana, we've seen pictures recently of President Trump seemingly falling asleep in public meetings. Those go very viral. Are there other signs that are causing increased concern?
7: There are some photographs that have captured bruising on Trump's hands of varying degrees that have sparked some questions about the cause behind it, whether it's a rash or some other kind of damage. There's endless speculation, I think, of appearances in photos. But the real concern is the lack of transparency that Taylor outlined.
5: And what did we see particularly this week? We've seen the president in the past confusing different countries when he's talking about things.
6: Yeah, I mean, Trump riffs a lot. And so, you know, this week, for instance, he appeared to mention Venezuela when he meant Iran. But, you know, I think that those examples are fewer and farther between. It's the physical things that I think are drawing attention, both the bruising on the hands, including questions. Why does it simply not said? They've indicated maybe it's from shaking hands. He takes a blood thinner. Trump has said that. So he maybe bruises more easily. There are questions as to whether it's something else, including, I don't know, an IV. Like, you know, I'm not a doctor, clearly. And then also, like, swelling in his ankles, which they've also addressed. There are physical sort of signs that are raising questions, and every time he goes to the doctor, you know, these questions just come up again. Trump does not like talking about this, attacks the press when they question it, say that the press should have been harder on President Biden when he was in office. This is where we're at on it, but there are certainly questions swirling about his health as he prepares to turn 80. It will, of course, become the oldest living president later in this term and be older than Biden was when he ended his term.
8: Which is valid and warrants a lot of scrutiny. One other thing I'll add is that not only does the president repeatedly insist that he's in the greatest health of his life, even though he doesn't work out beyond golfing, but his team does things. Over Memorial Day weekend, his communications director, Stephen Chung, posted multiple times, especially on Saturday, saying it's 4 o'clock on a Saturday and President Trump is in the Oval Office working. Then he posted again saying it's 8:30 at night and President Trump is in the Oval Office working. This person works harder than anybody else and you've never seen this before. And they emphasized that he's kind of like this superhero type figure, which then draws more attention to the fact that he is getting older. And why are they feeling the need to highlight that? And why are they not being transparent about his various medical appointments and why he has bruises on both of his hands?
5: In other Washington news from the past week, a shooting took place outside the White House complex on Saturday. A gunman opened fire before Secret Service officers returned fire and killed him. One bystander was injured in the incident. If we're just stepping back for a moment, we had the White House Correspondents' Dinner shooting. It was just over a month ago. There's been several attempts on President Trump's life. Can you, who wants to put in context for us around the tape, what your sense is of the level of violence right now, particularly surrounding this president?
6: Well, my wife doesn't like it.
8: Same.
6: You know, yeah, you can imagine. This last case, there's some reporting that this person had previously had run-ins with Secret Service at the White House and had some mental health challenges, which is both notable and unsurprising. I kind of assume that anyone who decides to open fire on someone is not mentally healthy, clearly. And it's frightening. And what we've seen, though, is overlaying an increasing sort of fortification of the White House. You watch movies from the 90s, and it's like people are driving by the
5: White House. Well, I was going to say, that every time I drive by, there almost every day.
6: Every year, every couple of years, it just seems to get more and more fortified, more and more fortified. There are, of course, reasons for that. I think, you know, that now my question or fear is that this incident, if there are threats of continued incidents like that, it'll make it harder and harder for Americans to get near the building.
7: As a congressional reporter by training, I have to point out this is something that Congress has seen for quite a long time now, dating back to the attack on the congressional baseball game almost 10 years ago. Mm-hmm. The Capitol Police has reported exponentially higher threats to all public officials. So this is something that members of Congress have had to deal with for years now and frequently requested increased security funding to hire their own private guards because of it. I see it as the same trend that is now affecting the White House.
5: In some ways, would you say that, I mean, the level of political violence is something that we're used to at this point?
7: Probably inured to, or like numb to, maybe.
5: Inured, yeah.
8: Yeah, it's as someone who's at the White House every day, and people, if they've been there and on the North Lawn, there are the green tents on the right side, which is where all the TV cameras are set up. I think three times this calendar year alone, I've been there when Secret Service has evacuated all of us and rushed us into the briefing room because of various threats that either have played out to be false alarms or have played out to be actual shooting incidents. But President Trump and his team fully are aware of the fact that he has survived multiple assassination attempts and that he has to live in kind of the bubble of all bubbles now. But to Ilana's point, you notice it now on Capitol Hill. When members are voting, there are now snipers positioned outside on the congressional steps. That used to not be a thing. So there's just sadly these increased signs of the threats and the protection needed for it.
6: This is bolstered, or the president is seizing upon this to bolster his argument for the ballroom, saying they need a secure facility. Of course, it is true that presidents leave the White House all the time. President Trump will. It's also true that they host big events there outside a ballroom. We're having a UFC fight on the White House South Lawn in a
8: on
6: few weeks.
8: On his 80th birthday.
6: Right. Yeah. So, you know, he's trying to lean in on this to bolster support for the ballroom.
7: And speaking of that, we haven't really heard from the Secret Service in a while. Not a lot of oversight testimony. No one was really called on the carpet after Butler. So there are some lingering questions.
5: That's Semaphore's Ilana Shore. We're also with Bloomberg's Josh Wingrove and Spectrum News' Taylor Poplars. I'm Nyla Boodoo. This is 1A. Let's turn now to immigration. Protesters have been demonstrating for days outside Delaney Hall. That's a federal immigration detention center in New Jersey, where they say detainees are on a hunger strike over poor conditions. Dozens of people held signs saying stop family separation and free them all. Democratic members of Congress have been visiting the center this week. They describe what they call, quote, inhumane conditions at the privately run facility. On Tuesday, New Jersey Representative Rob Menendez spoke to press gathered at the site.
9: The health care and access to health care is almost non-existent, despite what GEO Group says, and the food continues to be abhorrent. So the conditions aren't such that, in my opinion, they could be fixed. And for all these people who don't have criminal records, they could easily be returned to their families on an alternative to detention. We're an ankle monitor. They could easily be added here if ICE wanted to do that, but they don't want to do that because, in my opinion, they're trying to bring people inside this facility.
5: The Department of Homeland Security has denied any hunger strike, abuse, or poor conditions inside the center and called the protests a political stunt. We did just get this email from Dan saying, I haven't heard much in non-independent media about this whatsoever. I understand Trump keeps reporters off kilter with wishy-washy, quote, negotiations all the time, but this Delaney Hall crisis is due to people being treated terribly in the facility, government law enforcement throwing protesters into traffic and generally escalating, and this is happening blatantly on U.S. soil. Taylor, what do we know about the conditions inside the facility?
8: It's been interesting because there, you heard what those Democratic lawmakers are saying, and some of them have gotten access to the facility because they serve on congressional committees that allow them access to it. The governor, Mikey Sherrill, has not been able to get inside, and she's tried a couple of times. People might have seen images of New Jersey Senator Andy Kim getting pepper sprayed. Mm-hmm. Earlier this week. So they're all arguing that this hunger strike is happening because the conditions are so poor, at lack of access to medical care, inconsistent meals and meals that are not large enough portions to help out these folks who are in this detention facility. I actually grew up about 16 miles away from it in New Jersey, so it's interesting to see it in the spotlight now. What's striking, there's a new Homeland Security Secretary, Mark Wayne Mullen, and this is kind of his first big test. And he's been very public in pushing back on all of this, saying the conditions are perfectly okay. DHS has inspectors who go into these facilities and conduct oversight, and he hasn't seen anything that raises alarms. But the demonstrations outside have generated a whole lot of attention. It's kind of the latest flashpoint when you think back to what we saw in Minnesota at the start of the year.
5: A new AP investigation found a concerning spike in the number of ICE detainees dying by suicide since January of 2025, 10 deaths. That's nearly a fifth of all deaths in ICE custody have been ruled suicide. Josh, why do we know why this is happening? And I think this is also something where, as we're talking about this New Jersey facility, we wonder how representative perhaps these conditions might be in other ICE detention facilities.
6: Well, it's just not clear. And that's why all these things are fueling concerns, as are, by the way, the pepper spraying or pepper bombing or whatever it is of a U.S. Senator. Secretary Mullen downplayed that, by the way, saying that Senator shouldn't have been there, or maybe shouldn't have been there, which is, I think, was a real eyebrow raiser. Also indicated that they weren't accommodating people with religious or special dietary needs in this. They later walked that back. So it's just very unclear right now. This is all part and parcel, of course, of the president's crackdown on migration and immigration.
5: Can I just ask you quickly, we're almost out of time, but The Trump administration also announced some major changes to the green card application process, saying applicants must now apply from their home countries instead of the U.S. Alana, if you would quickly want to just share some final thoughts on that?
7: Yeah, this is a potentially earth-shattering shift if it's applied as harshly as the administration marketed it. What happened here was a lot of black and white tweets that were followed by a very vague memo that doesn't have the force of regulation and appears to contradict itself at times. The real question here is, will this lead to just more family separations, and or will it affect the tech industry, which heavily relies on H-1B visa holders?
5: Thanks so much to our panel this week for joining us in studio. Alana Shore, Senior Washington Editor for Semaphore, Josh Wingrove, Washington correspondent and senior White House reporter at Bloomberg, and Taylor Popolars, national political reporter based at the White House for Spectrum News. Mike Kidd is our engineer and sound designer. Thomas Liu produces our podcast. Chris Castano is our digital editor. And Alexandra Boti is our senior supervising producer. This program comes to you from WAMU, part of American University in Washington, distributed by NPR. I'm Nyla Boodoo. Have a great weekend. Thanks for listening. Let's talk again soon. This is 1A.

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6: President Trump called the capture of Venezuela's President Nicolas Maduro the perfect scenario. With U.S. troops and ships amassed near Cuba, is he readying a repeat? From WAMU and NPR in Washington, this is 1A. Hi, I'm Nyla Boodoo, and this is a special international news roundup with our friends at the BBC's Global Story. Secretary of State Marco Rubio says Cuba is a failed state and national security threat. What does that mean for nearly 10 million Cubans struggling under a U.S. energy blockade? Also, we're following reports that the U.S. and Iran are on the verge of an agreement that would open the Strait of Hormuz and restart talks on Iran's enriched uranium. We get the latest from Iran 3 months into the war. We'd love to hear from you this hour. What are your questions on the week's top stories? 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
7: Live from NPR News in Washington, I'm Korva Coleman. President Trump has just released a message on his Truth Social online account. In the past few minutes, the president said that Iran must agree it will never obtain a nuclear weapon. He's also calling for the Strait of Hormuz to be opened immediately. President Trump says he is going into the Situation Room right now. Trump says he is going to make what he calls a final determination on a potential peace deal with Iran. A federal judge in Virginia has temporarily halted any payout from a new $1.8 billion fund the Justice Department is supposed to manage. This came about after President Trump settled a lawsuit with the IRS. The money is supposed to go to people who claim they were targeted by the Justice Department. Critics say this fund is corrupt and could pay rioters who assaulted police at the U.S. Capitol on January 6th. The federal judge has set a hearing on the matter for June 12. A Russian drone has crashed in Romania near the Ukrainian border, injuring people on the ground. Terry Schultz reports NATO and the European Union are blaming Moscow for the overnight incident.
8: The armed drone crashed into an apartment building in the eastern city of Galati overnight, and Romanian authorities say it caused a fire when the payload exploded. At least two people were hurt. Romania's president called it an unprecedented event. While Russian drones have flown into Romania before, it's the first time since Russia launched its full-scale war on Ukraine that one has hit a densely populated area. The Romanian Foreign Ministry says it's asked NATO to send more counter-drone capabilities. Alliance spokeswoman Allison Hart says NATO condemns Russia's recklessness and will continue to strengthen our defenses. European Council President Antonio Costa says the European Union condemns in the strongest terms this violation of Romania's national airspace and of international law. For NPR News, I'm Terry Schultz in Brussels.
7: A court in Kenya has temporarily suspended the setup of an Ebola quarantine facility in that country. The U.S. has a role in the proposed center. Michael Koloki reports from Nairobi, Kenya.
9: In an order issued late Thursday, Kenya's High Court said that the country was not allowed to admit anyone exposed to or infected by Ebola under an agreement between Kenya and the U.S. for the establishment of a quarantine facility locally. The court was responding to a case brought before it by the rights group, the Katiba Institute, challenging the setup of the quarantine site. The White House had earlier said the U.S. was setting up a facility in Kenya where Americans who had been exposed to Ebola would be quarantined, adding that those exhibiting symptoms of the disease would be moved to a third country. The Kenya High Court said its order suspending plans for the quarantine facility will remain in force until the case before it is finalized. For NPR News, I'm Michael Kaluki in Nairobi.
7: On Wall Street, the Dow is higher. It's up about 150 points. 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
10: Radio IQ News, I'm Bill Trafiro. Five people are dead, nearly three dozen are hurt following an early morning crash southbound on I-95 in Stafford County. State police say a bus failed to slow down for traffic backing up before a work zone in Stafford County. The five who are dead were in vehicles that were struck by the bus, which stayed upright and wound up in a ravine off the roadway. Three of the injured are in critical condition. Authorities say an investigation is underway. U.S. Transportation Secretary Sean Duffy is learning about the infrastructure needs of Virginia's 5th Congressional District. Duffy meeting with leaders yesterday as part of a tour with 5th District Congressman John McGuire. Topics included technology and training needs, rising operating costs, and the future of Lynchburg Regional Airport. Duffy said the meeting with locals is an important part of improving transportation throughout the United States. Flags will be lowered in Virginia this weekend to honor the victims of the 2019 shooting in Virginia Beach. Governor Spanberger ordered the flags on public buildings lowered to half staff on Sunday. The shooting at the Virginia Beach Municipal Center left 12 people dead and injured four others. A memorial to honor the victims will also be unveiled on Sunday. And a bald eagle has died after being rescued in Stafford County. The county's animal control team rescued the eagle on Richmond Highway on Wednesday. The injured bird was taken to the Blue Ridge Wildlife Center and was found to have lead poisoning. Lead poisoning will be listed as the cause of death. Radio IQ News, I'm Bill Trafiro.
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12: Fairly warm and pleasant conditions this weekend. It's your Radio IQ forecast. Sunny today, high temperatures in the upper 70s and lower 80s. Some clouds tonight, a little more clearing around the Fredericksburg area. Couple showers possible overnight in the far southwest, lows in the low to upper 50s. Cloudy skies Saturday for most. We'll have some sun along and north of I-64, breezy. Highs in the mid-70s to low 80s around Danville. Sunday, fairly sunny, a little cooler. Highs in the low to mid-70s. 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

0: Grant, BBC's Mexico, Central America, and Cuba correspondent. Hi, Will. It's great to have you.
1: Thanks very much for having me. Yeah, it's great to be here.
0: Let's start with the Secretary of State, Marco Rubio. This is Marco Rubio at a cabinet meeting in Washington on Wednesday.
2: Cuba's in a lot of trouble because, unfortunately for them, it's run by a bunch of incompetent communists. Being communist is bad. Being an incompetent communist is like the worst. So we'll be talking to them. We'll be working on it. You know, we want something good for the Cuban people, and hopefully there'll be a good outcome there for them. There needs to be. It's 90 miles from our shores, and having a failed state 90 miles from our shores is a threat to the national security of the United States.
0: Well, you were just in Havana on a reporting trip soon after the indictment of Raul Castro on May 20th. That follows President Trump's executive order earlier this month that imposed secondary sanctions on Cuba's mining industry. Marco Rubio sent a Cuban Independence Day message to the island's citizens, where the secretary himself, a son of Cuban immigrants, told Cubans it's their government standing in the way of a better future. Will, in your conversations with people in Cuba right now, what are they making of the recent moves and upped pressure by the Trump administration?
1: Well, there's a few things there, isn't there, in the Marco Rubio clip. I mean, first off, he says that, there's nothing worse than incompetent communists. But I think the reply from the Communist Party, or certainly from the government on the island, would be that they've not had the opportunity to enact anything that they want. They've not been able to operate properly, as it were, for 60 years because of the US economic embargo. And that is always at the tip of their tongues whenever you ask them about anything to do with the economy or to relations with the United States and so on. And so that would be the first thing. And of course, that has been ramped up so much in recent months with the near total fuel blockade, which has made life extremely difficult. But in the context of the indictment against Raul Castro, I was there when that was announced, and people are very uneasy, very uncertain and unsure about what the future looks like. Because for many people, even those who aren't necessarily supportive of the government on the island or definitely want change, they do feel like this smacks of a pretext for some form of military action. And given that they are they're struggling so much to get through daily life, just to survive, really, without fuel, without electricity, with these long, long blackouts every day, then the idea of additional, problems, military action, a forced change of government, all these sorts of things creates, as I say, uncertainty and fears among ordinary people.
0: You can join the conversation by emailing 1a@wamu.org. We got this email from Diane in Xenia, Ohio, listening on WVXU, and she said, "What our government is doing to Cubans is beyond cruel. It's a crime. Stop the sanctions and the Cuban people will have the strength to make changes to their government. It's clear to me that it's not about communism." Will, I wonder if you can just react to that and just share your observations about what you noticed about daily life on the island as people are navigating these shortages.
1: Well, the fuel shortages, the fuel blockade has become crippling now. I've been, since President Nicolas Maduro was removed from power in the military action on the 3rd of January, I've been often to Cuba this year, four times, I think, and each time I've stayed sort of 10 days or so. Each time it gets noticeably worse. And on this latest trip, it really is desperation. People, I've seen cooking with firewood, the trash in the streets, people are setting that on fire because the garbage trucks aren't coming around that belong to the state to pick that up. There's associated, public health issues with that. But the key point now is it's getting hot. We're getting into the summer months, and that brings with it,
0: hurricane season,
1: clouds of mosquitoes. Yeah. Yeah, exactly. And heat at night. People can't sleep without electricity because they have no air conditioning or fans. So it is a very, very rough picture. People are being ground down. That appears to be obviously the deliberate tactic to lead to some kind of protest. And there have been protests. It's been interesting. There was one while I was there, and people were calling for the electricity to be put back on. That is the essence of their call. They, bring the electricity back. When it comes back on, they stayed on the streets for a while, chanting Libertad, freedom. So there is anger, but these remain

0: very sporadic, small-scale protests. There's nothing island-wide or nothing coordinated.
1: In the U.S., it's very difficult to have the Cuba conversation without talking about the Cuban diaspora, particularly in South Florida. Asma, in a recent episode of The Global Story, you spoke to Cecilia Barria, a journalist based in Miami for BBC Mundo. Let's hear some of that.
2: Some of them said, yes, absolutely, we would like the U.S. military going into the island the same way they did in Venezuela with Nicolas Maduro, the leader of Venezuela.
3: They're going to do it. I know they're going to do it. They're going to bring him back to the United States and serve sentence and serve time, whatever it is. But at least this is the first step that we needed.
2: Other Cuban Americans, they were kind of skeptics about that.
4: I think that the Cubans should resolve their problems on their own. I think that anybody that expects for a nation, however generous like the United States is, to liberate us, it's mistaken.
1: Asma, what do you make of the timing of the pressure on Cuba as we're thinking about midterm elections looming and we're thinking about particularly South Florida, although the Cuban diaspora across the U.S.?
5: Yeah, I mean, I think there's a couple of things at play here. I mean, one of the things that I think is interesting is you're right, you can't really have a conversation in the United States about Cuba without also thinking about the Cuban-American
1: electorate. I'm not just saying this because I'm from Miami.
5: Because you're from Florida. Right. But I think that the challenge is that the midterm elections are not a national election in the true sense. And so what might be advantageous for a Cuban-American demographic, a Cuban-American electorate in a part of Florida, isn't necessarily advantageous in Michigan or in Minnesota. I want to point two things real quick. I do think, as you heard from Cecilia, there is certainly a chunk of Republican voters who support what President Trump's ambitions, however they might be, right, to put additional pressure and strength on additional pressure in Cuba. I think that the other challenge, though, is that you look at an American electorate that sees President Trump's global adventures, we could say, increasing adventures around the globe, whether it's in Venezuela or Iran, and has questions about why a president who said he was going to focus on the United States and on domestic policy is engaged, particularly in the war in Iran. And I don't know how you separate Cuba from that, particularly if Cuba in some capacity evolves into a military, you know, military escapade. But I don't know that it is. I don't actually know what President Trump's end goal is here.
1: I do think the comparison to Venezuela and whether or not that's valid is a big question that people have. In January, just a reminder, U.S. forces forcibly removed President Nicolas Maduro and his wife from their home, brought them to the U.S. on narco-terrorism charges. A month later, President Trump told the New York Times the operation was, quote, the perfect scenario. Why was it, quote, perfect in Trump's view? The Global Story asked the BBC's South American correspondent Ione Wells about this back in March.
6: For him, it's a perfect scenario because he has essentially managed to successfully install, you know, to be blunt about it, a puppet government for the US right now in Venezuela. It's a government that now complies with him.
1: Tristan, what do we know about how much President Trump may be using the blueprint of Maduro in Venezuela with Cuba?
7: Well, it's very difficult to say, isn't it? I mean, Asma and I often talk about this question of how can anyone really know about what's going on in his head? And I feel, sitting here in Paris, very unqualified to pontificate on what he might be doing. But the patterns do appear to be there, don't they?
1: Well, what do you think there are some key differences as we're thinking about this scenario of Venezuela versus Cuba now?
0: My feeling is that he has that Venezuelan moment on a bit of a pedestal in his mind, that it really was clean, it was strategic, it was surgical, and it was quick. And
1: although the result of that now, though, is not all of those things in Venezuela.
0: But I would suggest that that doesn't matter to him in quite the same way. I mean, what he has obtained from that quick, clean, surgical operation is, as Ione was saying, a government that basically is craven to his will, which is precisely what he wanted. And he has the threat of further action up his sleeve if he wants to. He can say, you're going to be on charges unless you do what I want. And there is an obvious oil bonanza in that, in the Venezuelan example. In the Cuban example, there isn't that oil. So what is there? There's real estate, there's tourism, so on. It's hard to know quite whether such a sort of similar act could be taken out, could can't be carried out, and who would be, as it were, the Cuban Delcy Rodriguez? Who would replace Raul Castro or President Miguel Díaz-Canel?
1: That's Will Grant, BBC's Mexico, Central America, and Cuban correspondent. Thanks for being here. Coming up, we've got lots more to come with Asma Khalid and Tristan Redman, co-hosts of the BBC podcast, The Global Story. I'm Nyla Boodoo. This is 1A.

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6: I'm Nyla Boodoo. It's the international edition of the Friday News Roundup. We're in conversation with our friends Asma Khalid and Tristan Redman, co-hosts of The Global Story from the BBC. Let's move to Iran and bring in Parham Gabadi, senior reporter for BBC's Persian service. Parham, thanks for being with us as well.
7: Thanks for having me.
6: Lynn, let's just talk, first of all, about where we're at. Asma, we know that we're seeing some reports that maybe we've reached a deal to extend the ceasefire between the U.S. and Iran by 60 days. That agreement has not yet received a sign-off from President Trump. Iran's semi-official Tasnim news agency says the text of the framework has not yet been finalized or confirmed. This would be a memorandum of understanding?
8: That is our understanding. And I preface this by saying that yesterday, U.S. sources did tell news outlets here in the U.S. that a tentative agreement had been reached in the Iran negotiations. Now, as you say, I don't know that that's clear that Iran has signed off. It is also, we were told, pending approval from President Trump. I want to put a lot of caveats around this, though, and also say we heard from the vice president say that there is not a deal yet yesterday, that they are close to a deal. We've heard President Trump many times over the last several weeks suggest that they are perhaps a wee bit closer than they actually are. So I don't know that we have a deal yet at all.
6: Regardless, Parham, what reaction are we hearing from average people inside Iran? What have they told you about how they want the war to end?
7: So, Iran was in a digital blackout for almost 3 months, 88 days to be precise. So after the internet was connected, the most grievance that Iranians have, their main issue right now, it's economic grievances. The economy is in a really bad shape. So I just posted something on my social media yesterday and asked people to tell me about their life conditions after they're connected. Almost everyone wrote to me about the economic hardship that they're going through. They were saying that, you know, before the war, Iran's economy was at its knees. And now after the war has pushed it even more to the edge. And I can read, if I have enough time, I can read a few of
6: them. Please
7: do.
6: Yeah.
7: Because I mean, like I said, yeah.
6: Give us a sense of daily life.
7: A mom from Tehran told me, Yeah. So a mom from Tehran told me every shopping trip, if you can afford it, brings a great deal of anger because everything is so expensive. But if you can't afford it, the result is malnutrition and a sense of deprivation, especially for children. Another person told me that just a kilo of meat in Iran right now is 1.8 million tomans, which is almost $10, $10 US, wow. Right? Now, what is the minimum wage in the United States? I was checking it right before the program. It's something about 16, 17 months, depending on the state. Now, that is like less than an hour work in the United States, right? Now, keep in mind that Iran's minimum wage is $95 to $100 per month. So paying $10, it means paying a tenth of your salary just for a kilo of meat. Mm. And that is what people are going through. So they were telling me that many elements, many basic necessities are just vanishing from their dinner tables. Meat, gross, like vegetables. One woman was telling me that I have two kids and I haven't bought vegetables for them for the past 3 months. The other one was a business owner, said that I am selling the assets of my companies in order to pay 3 months of overdue wages to my workers. Another man from Shiraz in southern Iran wrote to me and said that the economic situation has always been bad, but these days it's a disaster. Prices are going up by minute. There's no work, there's no money, and we are experiencing a slow death.
9: Farhan, did you get any sense when you heard from these people of who they were blaming for these economic difficulties? Are they blaming the United States or are they blaming their own government?
7: So, well, that differs. That differs what political affiliation you have. However, the vast majority of Iranians at the end of the day blame the Iranian regime for that because they are saying we're in a fight that we did not choose. We did not choose to become too destroy and annihilate Israel. That was not our goal. We did not choose to be U.S.'s main enemy. This is that as soon as from inception, Islamic Republic, as soon as it came to power, we had the hostage crisis for 444 days. So it was this animosity. Like Khomeini, the founder of Islamic Revolution, said that Israel is a cancerous tumor that needs to be removed. Interestingly enough, Mujtaba Khamenei, the third Iranian supreme leader, in his 2 days ago, I think, or 3 days ago, in his one of latest messages that he published, again, written statement read by news anchors, not live or no video or no audio, he said exactly the same thing. He said that Israel is a tumorous cancer that needs to be removed. And according, referring to his late father, he said that like what my father said 10 years ago, Israel would not see the light of day in 25 years. So he's kind of borrowing the same animosity towards Israel from his father and from the founder of the Islamic Republic. So it shows that nothing has changed so far. If anything, this regime has become more hardliner.
6: And Barham, as you mentioned, Supreme Leader Khamenei has not been seen or heard from since he was appointed. What do we know about the role he's playing in Iran's government right now?
7: So, well, like I said, he has not been seen. Like, for example, I can give you an example. His father-in-law was live on TV, and when he was asked by the news anchor that how Mujtaba Khamenei's well-being is, wherever he is, he said that, well, I haven't seen him since the war began. So I want to send my regards to him through this life,
6: Father-in-law. His father-in-law said that, to be
7: father-in-law, clear. His daughter, who was Mujtaba's wife, was killed during the attack. So so he's hiding somewhere, probably, if he's alive, he's hiding somewhere. We do not have any idea about his well-being, how his health condition is, but according to Iranian media, they are saying that he's running the show. But we cannot be sure if that is true or to what extent there's truth to that statement.
6: Given everything you've talked about, Parham, does this matter to Iranians who's in charge right now?
7: Well, what matters the most is that the outcome of these attacks and this war. So whether it's him or some hardline elements in the Revolutionary Guard. The point is that, there was always this kind of rivalry between, the technocrats in Iran, especially if they were reformist or, moderate, and the hardliners and the Revolutionary Guard. What is obvious right now is that the Revolutionary Guards and the hardliners have the upper hand. So this regime, and they are in charge. Well, the social conditions, like when it comes to hijab and things like that, there's no sign that they are pushing for a more rigorous suppression. But when it comes to political issues, freedom of expression, internet, for example, things like that, it appears that the government has become more willing to crack down on any sort of dissent and protest.
8: Parham, this is Asma. I just want to follow up on something about the internet, because we've had you on The Global Story a couple of times over the last several months, and it has been really difficult, as you say, to connect with people inside Iran. You can get through Starlink, other mechanisms. This week, with the loosening of internet restrictions to some degree, why did the Iranian government allow that to happen? What was the impetus for allowing some of this internet freeing?
7: That's a very good question. So it appeared, again, that there was a rift in the establishment, because hardliners didn't want to lift the sanction. So there were some elements, some figures that they went to the Iranian judiciary and filed complaints to block that from happening. But the government that is dealing with Iranians' livelihood and everyday problems insisted on connecting the internet again, because they know that many Iranians make their livelihood through internet. Many of them have online shops. There are many, and because of the internet's disconnectivity, there were layoffs. People lost their jobs. So the government was pushing for connection, and the hardliners were trying to stop that from happening, because they're in their ideal world. I think it appears that they're looking for a Chinese model, some kind of an intranet, like a domestic kind of, space that they can do everything inside the country, but they can control the narrative and not allow people to easily get connected and have access to the outside world.
9: Parham, can we infer from this that the government is hyper aware of the economic problems and doesn't want them to get worse? Is that something we can read into this restoration of the internet?
7: Yes, and not even the only government, but also Iranian Supreme Leader Mujtaba Khamenei is aware of that. In the same message that he was, again promising to annihilate Israel, he was saying, the day after that, he published another message, and he said he was, addressing Iranian parliamentarians, and then he said that the first issue that we have to solve should be Iranians' livelihoods and economic situation. So it's an admission that he knows how grave the situation is, and Iranian economy is in dire straits. But there's one more thing. There was another concern that Iranian government has, and that they know that these kind of restrictions, what it's going to do is that their people are going to go more towards buying Starlink, and then they have no control over Starlink, because with this,
6: and that's
7: internet,
6: unfettered access to the internet, is what you're saying, right, Parham?
7: Yeah, exactly. Okay. This they can filter it. Yeah.
6: Parham, quickly, I think Americans have seen, and this has been global all over the world, the viral Iranian propaganda, slopaganda, if we want to call it, the Lego videos. Are people in Iran seeing that?
7: Well, it's very different. That's for international audience. No, they know that they are familiar with this kind of propaganda. I understand how fascinating it is for the world, because, it's as if some Gen Zs or, someone who's very, very well versed with, Western culture is making these videos. So that can be quite impressive for a Western audience. But for Iranian audience, it does not have the same, resonance, because they're the ones dealing with the day-to-day problems in Iran. They are the one who are bearing, suffering the most because of this war. And they do not find these videos probably neither funny, especially those who oppose the regime. Those, thousands of Iranians were killed in January, and just a few months ago. So, and then they went through a war that some people hoped that would topple the regime. Not only that did not happen, if anything happened, is that the hardline has consolidated the power.
6: Mm-hmm. That's Parham Gabadi, senior reporter for the BBC Persian Service. We're also with BBC Global Story co-hosts Asma Khalid and Tristan Redman. I'm Nyla Boodoo. This is 1A. President Trump posted on Truth Social earlier saying the naval blockade of the Strait of Hormuz will be lifted and that he will meet in the White House Situation Room today to make a final decision on a deal with Iran. Parham, can you just remind us who has control over the Strait of Hormuz and the oil that can flow out of it, which has been, of course, dominating the headlines for weeks? And what has the IRGC said about control over the waterway?
7: So that's the main sticking point right now, because as I mentioned earlier, the war began with Donald Trump and Benjamin Netanyahu aimed for regime change. But right now, the situation we're in is that the blockade of the Strait of Hormuz has become the most important thing. And that is the main sticking point in the negotiations. So IRGC has blocked the access, but then U.S. has imposed the sea blockade, technically blocking Iranian vessels from going through. So it's a blockade over a blockade. But the point is that Iranians seem really, really adamant to keep the control over the Strait of Hormuz, because the war was the Western deterrence, was the sword of the Damocles over Iranians' head. Now they've survived that war and they feel more confident. So they want to take a prize home, and they want to have a guarantee that the United States and Israel would never attack Iran again. So this, they have found out that is more important than the nuclear program that they had.
6: I wanted to play a clip from the Global Story earlier this week. Tristan, you spoke to the BBC's international editor, Jeremy Bowen, and asked if this might be the week Donald Trump loses the art of the deal and perhaps the entire war with Iran. This is what he said.
10: You know, the very fact that the Americans are talking and horse trading with the Iranians is just miles away from where Donald Trump started on the 28th of February, where he said, essentially, there was going to be regime change, and it was all going to happen very quickly. And that hasn't happened. And when plan A didn't work, he didn't have a plan B, C, or D, and now he's trying to find a way to reverse out of it.
6: Tristan, what else did Jeremy Bowen indicate where the U.S. president got so wrong with this war with Iran?
9: Well, I should start by saying that Jeremy Bowen is an extremely mild mannered and evenly balanced reporter. So when he says things like this, it's because he's taking the situation pretty seriously. I mean, we asked Jeremy about a thing that a Scottish international relations professor from the University of St. Andrews had said. We asked him if the U.S. performance in this war was the quickest and most decisive defeat in U.S. history, which was the opinion of this Scottish well-regarded international relations professor. And Jeremy thought that that was a fair assessment, even if it was harsh. He feels like the United States has gone into this without a sufficient plan. And now it has a very, very challenging task ahead of it to try and extricate itself convincingly from the conflict.
6: Yeah, we've actually got a little clip of that. Let's just play some of that.
10: I've thought from the beginning of this war, is that when historians in the future write the histories of the decline of the United States and its imperial power, they'll be writing, well, initially I thought it might be just a chapter on this. I think it might be an entire volume on the significance of this war for America's position in the world, particularly at a time when they are alienating and losing allies elsewhere, not least here in Europe.
6: Parham, that's sort of a global view. I just want to end with asking you about the view inside Iran, what your final thoughts are on what people are thinking there.
7: Disappointment. Total disappointment and fear of the future. When I talk to people, especially the younger generations, they're saying that they have no hope for the future because they went in masses nationwide on the street trying to bring a change, trying to topple this regime, and they were killed in tens of thousands. And their last hope, those who opposed this regime, were many of them, they thought that this war would bring this regime to an end, and it did not. do that. So many Iranians, especially the younger generation, are totally feeling disappointed and helpless and hopeless.
6: That's Parham Gabadi, senior reporter for BBC Persian Service. Thank you for joining us today. When we're back, we're going to make a stop in Europe, talk about how the Iran war has changed things there, and then how the far right and President Trump are continuing to cause problems on the continent. We'll have more to come with Asma Khalid and Tristan Redman, co-hosts of The Global Story from the BBC. I'm Nyla Boodoo. This is 1A.

0: Fairly warm and pleasant conditions this weekend. It's your Radio IQ forecast. Sunny today, high temperatures in the upper 70s and lower 80s. Some clouds tonight, a little more clearing around the Fredericksburg area. Couple showers possible overnight in the far southwest, lows in the low to upper 50s. Cloudy skies Saturday for most. We'll have some sun along and north of I-64, breezy. Highs in the mid-70s to low 80s around Danville. Sunday, fairly sunny, a little cooler. Highs in the low to mid-70s. 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
7: I'm Nyla Boodoo. It's the International News Roundup on 1A. We're in conversation with our friends Asma Khalid and Tristan Redman, co-hosts of the Global Story from the BBC. Asma, can I just have you react a little bit to some of that audio? Because I think for a lot of people in an American audience, they might be surprised to hear a conversation thinking about the historical context of what this war might mean for America's role historically.
8: Yeah. And myself included, it is really striking to hear how when the history books will be written about the United States, how this moment might be viewed. I think the last 6 months, we've done a series of episodes about the United States, its role in the world, the so-called spheres of influence and how some of that is changing. And you see that not just in geopolitics. We had an episode this week looking at the race to make EV cars. And the biggest selling EV maker now in the world is a Chinese car company that is effectively banned from being sold here in the United States.
7: But you see it everywhere else.
8: And you see it everywhere. They operate London city buses, right? You'll see their dealerships in Morocco and Mexico. And yet it's sort of like there is a world happening, I think, sometimes that we are not always privy to. I think if I can say one other thing on this is, in fact, we have been thinking a lot about how we want to talk about the 250th anniversary of the United States. And we've decided that we want to do this as a series of stories that are going to look at how the U.S. has shaped the world over these last 250 years, because there's a lot the U.S. has done that I think affects the rest of the world.
7: Tristan, bringing it back to Iran, your thoughts?
9: Well, I think that there have been a lot of pivotal moments over the last couple of years, haven't there? This October the 7th, the war in Gaza. This is a big one as well. I think that the fact that it's coinciding with the 250th anniversary of the United States, all of this is something that's bringing mixed emotions all around the world. I mean, I wasn't around in 1976 for the last big anniversary. I'm not quite that old, but I gather there was a great sense of celebration around the world and in the United States at that moment. And I think feelings might be a little bit more mixed in some parts of the world, particularly in Europe where I'm sitting. People are not universally, don't speak with one voice on how they feel about the United States right now, but there are definitely some trickier feelings and a sense of greater tension than there used to be.
7: Before we get to Europe, let's just take a quick stop in Lebanon, the second front in the war with Iran. Military officials from Lebanon and Israel are set to meet today in Washington to discuss a ceasefire that's been continuing in name only. On Thursday, Israel bombed a southern suburb of Beirut, which hadn't been hit since May 6th. On the global story last week, you talked about why it's so hard to end the war in Lebanon. Here's BBC Middle East correspondent Hugo Bashega in southern Lebanon in the village of Arab Salim. He met a man whose grocery store was destroyed when Israel bombed a building next door.
9: This building was targeted back in April when, you know, the Israeli military carried out that massive attack across the country. For 10 minutes, more than 100 targets were hit.
10: We are all civilians here, but the community supports Hezbollah because they're defending us.
9: And I thought it was very interesting that essentially he said, look, we are supporting Hezbollah here because there's nobody else to protect us.
10: We're the ones putting Hezbollah flags over destroyed shops and buildings here in the village. Not them. They're the only ones keeping us on our land.
7: Asma, of course, this war is between Israel and Hezbollah, a militant and political group in Lebanon. It's not between Israel and the Lebanese government. What are the other main challenges to ending this war?
8: There's a couple of big challenges. One is that Iran doesn't want to see a deal on the front of the Iran war unless there's also this total cessation of hostilities, an end to the war in Lebanon. And that's tricky for the United States because the United States is not actually party to that war. It's a war, as you say, between Israel and Hezbollah. Another big issue is that Israel, the Israeli government, wants to see Hezbollah completely disarmed. That is unclear to me if that sort of order of operations, what will happen first. They want that to happen. Lebanon wants Hezbollah Lebanon wants Israel to completely withdraw from territory that it has expanded into and occupied in southern Lebanon. Lebanese people who live in the south want that as well. And so ultimately what will happen first is unclear. One thing I want to mention, though, about the talks today that I thought was interesting is these are talks happening at a military level and they're happening at the Pentagon. That I think is interesting because to date, all the talks that have been happening have occurred at a diplomatic level at the State Department. And one of the ongoing tensions is if you ultimately want to resolve this problem on a permanent basis, the Lebanese government has said, well, we don't have the tools, we don't necessarily have the equipment to do that. They can't necessarily take on Hezbollah themselves. And so to see these talks happening now today at the Pentagon, to me, just caught my attention. Now, what amounts to it, who knows?
7: That's Asma Khalid. We're also with Tristan Redman. We've been talking for a year and a half about the shifting global order underway during President Trump's second term. And Tristan, you were just alluding to this, right? European leaders have not backed the war in Iran. They are backing Ukraine's war against Russia. But we wanted to talk about the shifts within these governments. Tristan, it's been 6 weeks since Hungarians voted out their prime minister of 16 years and Trump ally, Viktor Orban. Center-right leader Peter Magyar now leads the country. What moves are most significant to you in Magyar's opening weeks as PM?
9: As Asma will be able to testify, Hungary is one of the stories I find most interesting in Europe. And it's something of a bellwether, in my view, not just for Europe, but for parts of the rest of the world as well. What happens in Hungary historically sometimes happens elsewhere. And Hungary's been through a seismic couple of months. Viktor Orban, close friend of Donald Trump, the guy who wrote the European populist playbook, has been voted out of office after 16 years as prime minister of the country. And he has ceded control to a guy called Peter Magyar. And Peter Magyar won in a landslide on a kind of anti-corruption platform in Hungary. But, you know, it's been seen on its face as a sort of resurgence of centrism in a country which has been dominated by a hard right populist government for quite some time now. But it may not be as simple as that. Peter Magyar himself, although he's making nice with Brussels right now, he's actually in Brussels today, I believe, meeting with the President of the European Commission, and they're talking about renewing ties, improving ties, unblocking EU funds that could go to Hungary. And so, you know, Hungary is on a new footing, but Peter Magyar is maybe not what people think he is.
7: Yeah, Tristan, so what are you watching for then, if in that vein?
9: Well, is he actually a kind of center-left leader, a kind of poster child, a sort of Emmanuel Macron, if you will? Centrists and people on the left in Europe got relatively excited in 2017 after the election of Donald Trump. And they saw Emmanuel Macron's election then as a kind of fight back from their political side of the coin. Magyar, it's not so clear if that is what he is. He may be a bit more of a political sphinx than people realize. But what he is doing is saying, I'm going to crack down on corruption. And he's been very visibly claiming to do that. You know, he posts videos on social media, walking through Viktor Orban's sort of quite lavish office. He says that his predecessor overspent. Viktor Orban denies that. But he's made kind of anti-corruption his central policy, and Hungarians seem to be excited at the moment and into that because he won by a very, very large margin.
2: Tristan, can you put this in context with what we're seeing in gains for the far right in Germany, France, Austria, and we're obviously going to get to this in the UK as well?
9: Yes, well, I mean, having said that Europeans don't speak with one voice, there is an inevitable trend that you cannot escape across many European countries, especially in the West. France has an election next year, 2027, and the overwhelming favorite to win is a hard right, far right, depending on how you want to describe those contested terms, candidate, either Marine Le Pen, if she's allowed to run, or her right-hand man, a much younger candidate called Jordan Bardella. It would be the first time a far-right, hard-right, hard-right candidate won the presidency in France. Germany, the party called AfD, are on the up. There are local elections later this year in Germany, and it's expected that AfD Alternative for Deutschland, Alternative for Germany, as they're known, could win a state in the east of Germany. And it would be the first time a far-right party actually assumed any kind of power in Germany since the Second World War. So that would be a really big moment. I mean, the tide in Europe is moving in that direction in many countries.
2: And then just wanted to ask you as well, then, as we see this, what do you think the implications are for the war in Ukraine? And as we're thinking about EU and NATO and support.
9: That's a very good question, Isla, because it's not a one-size-fits-all answer. Just because you are a conservative or hard-right leader in Europe doesn't necessarily mean that you're inclined to be anti-Ukraine and pro-Russia. In some countries, quite the opposite. So, for example, Giorgia Meloni, who is a right-wing leader in Italy, who has in the past been very close to Donald Trump. That relationship is a bit rockier now than it used to be. She is a staunch defender of Ukraine. And the reasons for that are, you know, sometimes historical. So she comes from a party which has been described as a neo-fascist. And if you were a fascist in the old days in Italy, you would be anti-communist and you would lump Russia along with that. So you would be anti-Russian. So her reflex is to be anti-Russian. But it depends which country you're in. All in all, on balance, all of this is probably not great news for Ukraine in terms of getting the funding that they need to carry on the war. A lot of the leaders from the hard right and the far right who might be assuming power in Europe soon are for a negotiated settlement with Russia, even if they're not totally pro-Moscow in the way they pursue politics.
2: That's Tristan Redman. We're also with Asma Khalid from the BBC Global Story. I'm Nyla Boodoo. This is 1A. Asma, we had a big state visit with King Charles and Queen Camilla visiting the U.S. last month ahead of America's 250th anniversary. Mm-hmm. It seemed to go well on this side of the pond with the state dinner, with King Charles addressing Congress. A month later, do we have anything material to show from this visit?
8: I mean, look, I would say that the criticism that had been growing almost by the day that you heard from President Trump towards Keir Starmer seems to have quieted since King Charles came and visited. I did notice that. Remember, President Trump famously said that Keir Starmer was no Winston Churchill, which indeed he is not, right? But he is not actually Winston Churchill. But there was many more criticism, that much more criticism that he had. I would say over the last several weeks, that has quieted. So yeah, you can say that. For the moment, things are in a bit of a holding pattern.
11: Tristan, of course, the UK has cycled through six prime ministers in the 10 years since Brexit. As Asma noted, Keir Starmer, who no love lost with President Trump on that front, but is being asked to step down by MPs from his own Labour Party. What is the view from the UK for Starmer?
9: Well, Keir Starmer, by most polls, it's suggested that he may be one of the most unpopular prime ministers in British history. But he's clinging on for the time being. There is considerable turmoil. And on the global story in the last few weeks, one of the things we've enjoyed doing is bringing Asma up to speed on British politics. And it's sometimes slightly Byzantine and impenetrable aspects. I mean, that he is being challenged.
11: On that note, then, what would you translate to the American audience about what they need to know about the upcoming leadership challenge?
9: What do you need to know? What you need to know is that there is a tussle to replace Keir Starmer on the left in British politics and occupy Downing Street. There are a few candidates, most of whom are not household names outside of Britain. But the elephant in the room, politically speaking, the biggest character in British politics is a man called Nigel Farage, who is known outside of Britain. He's the leader of what's known as the Reform Party, but you know he has been described in the past as Mr. Brexit. He was a strong campaigner for the Brexit referendum 10 years ago in June. And so he is surging up the right flank of British politics. There isn't an election for a few years, but if there were one held right now, polls suggest that Nigel Farage's party could come out of nowhere and might have a very good chance of seizing power, which would be unheard of because it would be breaking a monopoly of two parties on power, which has lasted for most of the time since the Second World War. So British politics, the thing to watch out for is what happens with Nigel Farage. The next election is not for a few years yet, but we have a parliamentary system when elections can happen earlier than you expect.
11: So we'll be watching for that. We're out of time, unfortunately. I just want to ask both of you very quickly for a story that you're watching or one thing you wanted to mention. Just
8: okay, I'll mention the same as Tristan because I think we're in collaboration in sync on this. Our show isn't just about war and geopolitics. We like to talk about culture, sports, film, music, places where the world and America meet. And so we have been on the side trying to convince our editors that we need to do an episode about Emily in Paris.
11: Tristan, you're in Paris?
9: That's
11: right. So I need to let you have the last word.
9: I'm in Paris and
11: do you love it or hate it? How about that?
9: I am not a fan. I'm afraid to say.
11: All right, well, we'll have to leave it at that. A big thank you to our panelists today, Asma Khalid, co-host of the Global Story podcast, along with Tristan Redmond. Have a great weekend, guys. Thanks for being with us. Earlier, you heard from the BBC's Will Grant and Parham Gabadi from the BBC Persian Service. Mike Kidd is our sound designer and engineer. Aileen Humphreys is our senior producer and editor of 1A On Demand. And Maya Garg is our senior managing producer. This program comes to you from WAMU, part of American University in Washington, distributed by NPR. I'm Nyla Boodoo. Thanks for listening. Let's talk again soon. This is 1A.

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6: From NPR and WBUR Boston, I'm Peter O'Dowd.
7: I'm Alyssa Nadmorny. It is Here and Now. Coming up, a look at the state of relations with Iran, as the Trump administration says it's close to an agreement to extend the ceasefire and reopen the Strait of Hormuz.
6: Also, it's a low-hire job market right now, which makes being a new college grad kind of tough.
8: I kind of just feel stuck, and I don't know if it's a matter of how can I prove myself more.
6: A career coach has some advice, and...
9: I love America. This is the greatest country in the world.
6: Traveling around the country, I've been asking people I meet the same question. What does America and 250 years mean to you? Coming up Here and Now.
7: The news is first.
10: Live from NPR News in Washington, I'm Windsor Johnston. President Trump says he's meeting with top advisors to make a final decision on Iran. The comments come after reports that negotiators had reached a tentative framework for a possible agreement over Iran's nuclear program. In a post on social media, Trump outlined issues including shipping through the Strait of Hormuz and the future of Tehran's enriched uranium. It's unclear whether Iran has agreed to the terms Trump described or when a final decision might be made. An investigation by ProPublica shows the White House pushed the Pentagon to provide a $620 million loan to a rare earth minerals company. Reporter Robert Federacci says the request involved a company called Vulcan Elements, which manufactures magnets used in drones and satellites.
11: What we found is the White House intervened and specifically asked that office to give this record-setting loan to a company that Donald Trump Jr.'s firm had invested in just 3 months prior.
10: ProPublica reports the request came from White House advisor Peter Navarro, a longtime ally of President Trump. Israeli military forces have pushed farther into Lebanon while launching airstrikes. NPR's Jana Raff reports from Beirut.
12: Israel launched its most intense airstrikes in weeks, despite a U.S.-brokered ceasefire. Israeli Prime Minister Benjamin Netanyahu vowed to crush Hezbollah and said Israeli forces were capturing and controlling areas in Lebanon. Lebanese health authorities said the dead included 2 children and 3 women in attacks on a village in southern Lebanon. Iran-backed Hezbollah said it targeted Israeli forces and tanks advancing in the south. Iran has insisted on an end to the war in Lebanon as part of any peace agreement with the U.S. Jane Araf, NPR News, Beirut.
10: Authorities in Romania say a Russian drone aimed at Ukraine crashed into an apartment building in the eastern part of the country overnight. Esme Nicholson reports.
13: The defense ministry in Bucharest says the drone tracked by radar crashed into the roof of an apartment building in the city of Galați near Romania's border with Ukraine. Romania's foreign ministry says the government has asked NATO for a faster delivery of anti-drone capabilities as Russia increases its aerial attacks on neighboring Ukraine. U.S. Ambassador to NATO Matthew Whitaker condemned the incident as a reckless incursion on social media, adding that we will defend every inch of NATO territory. Romanian Armed Forces Acting Commander General George Maxim clarified that this is not an attack from Russia against Romania, but that Russia is a threat to the security of the countries in the region. For NPR News, I'm Esme Nicholson in Berlin.
10: This is NPR News in Washington.
14: Radio IQ News, I'm Bill Trefiro. Lanes are opening southbound on Interstate 95 after a bus accident in Stafford County that killed five people and injured nearly three dozen more. The early morning accident happened when a bus failed to slow down at a construction site at mile marker 146 near Quantico. The dead were found in six vehicles that were plowed into. Backups on 95 were once in excess of 8 miles. An investigation into that deadly crash is ongoing. Virginia State Police have resumed background checks for private firearm sales following a months-long halt caused by a Lynchburg Circuit Court injunction. The resumption comes after Governor Abigail Spanberger signed House Bill 1525 with an emergency clause, a piece of legislation designed to restore universal background checks by raising the state's legal handgun purchase age to 21. Gun rights advocates have criticized the move, planning to file a motion for contempt of court against the state. Democrat lawmakers have defined the law, arguing that it successfully closes a dangerous loophole that previously allowed buyers to bypass the system. Meanwhile, the state attorney general's office has asked the court to officially dissolve the original injunction, arguing the new legislation has rendered the legal dispute moot. And flags will be lowered in Virginia this weekend to honor the victims of the 2019 shooting in Virginia Beach. Governor Spanberger ordered flags on public buildings lowered to half staff on Sunday. Radio IQ News, I'm Bill Trefiro.
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16: Fairly warm and pleasant conditions this weekend. It's your Radio IQ forecast. Sunny today, high temperatures in the upper 70s and lower 80s. Some clouds tonight, a little more clearing around the Fredericksburg area. Couple showers possible overnight in the far southwest, lows in the low to upper 50s. Cloudy skies Saturday for most. We'll have some sun along and north of I-64, breezy. Highs in the mid-70s to low 80s around Danville. Sunday, fairly sunny, a little cooler. Highs in the low to mid-70s. 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
7: I'm Alyssa Nadworny in Washington, D.C. It's Here and Now. President Trump today says he will make a final determination about Iran. The administration says it's close to an agreement with Iran that could extend the current ceasefire and reopen the Strait of Hormuz. Vice President J.D. Vance says the two sides are, quote, very close, but Iran hasn't publicly signed on, and some of the biggest issues, like Iran's nuclear program, are still unresolved. Trita Parsi is an expert on U.S.-Iran relations and executive vice president at the Quincy Institute for Responsible Statecraft. Trita, welcome back.
17: Thank you so much.
7: So the administration says they're getting close to an agreement, what they're calling a memorandum of understanding.

0: of nervousness at these moments right before you're about to sign. So there can still be a lot of surprises.
1: So when you look at what is reportedly in this framework, it does seem like many of the hardest issues might be pushed into a second round of negotiations, including Iran's enriched uranium, its nuclear program. I mean, is this really a peace agreement or more of an agreement to just keep talking?
0: No, I think what you have in the memorandum, even though it may not be spelled out in the text, is the principles on how to resolve some of those other tougher issues. And then the remaining 30 to 60 days will be used to get down to the detail levels and also start the implementation of it. This is a very standard way of doing these types of agreements. In fact, in the JCPOA, the agreement that Obama signed with the Iranians in 2015, that was preceded by the JPOA, which was an intermediate agreement about halfway through. So when it comes to issues of this kind, it is quite common to separate these issues in this way. And particularly mindful of the fact that there's been an active war, it makes it all the more important to have a ceasefire that is much more complete than the current one we have while the rest of the negotiations go on.
1: What do you see as the biggest obstacles in the way of a deal?
0: I think some of the key issues ultimately comes down to trust issues. But if we just look at the variables, the U.S. side wants to have the complete Iranian stockpile of highly enriched uranium to be shipped out of the country and destroyed. In the past, the Iranians have agreed to ship out up to 98% of it, but they've kept a portion of it on their own soil. The U.S. wants to go to 100%. The Iranians have resisted, but there seems to be a pathway for a compromise on that issue. The U.S. has also demanded that Iran should not enrich uranium at all. This is never going to be accepted by the Iranians. But there is a very interesting movement in which the Iranians may agree not to do it for 5, 10, perhaps even 12 years. And that would be a significant improvement compared to the JCPOA. So there's a lot of different issues in which the two sides have really dug down their heels, but it's quite fascinating to see how much extra flexibility we have seen just in the last 3 weeks.
1: One thing Iran wants is access to billions of dollars of its frozen assets, much of it from oil revenue that's been sitting in foreign banks because of U.S. sanctions. How difficult is that going to be for President Trump to agree to?
0: I think he will have to agree to it. In fact, I think there's going to be much more sanctions relief than there was in the JCPOA as well, since the Iranians are giving more concessions on the nuclear front. The difficulty will be the resistance that he will face from some elements in Washington and from Israel and others who will heavily criticize him for releasing those funds. But those funds were also released in the JCPOA, and there is no way to get any deal and any compromise unless the U.S. lifts sanctions. Sanctions are the main leverage the U.S. has, which means that as leverage, it has to be lifted, it has to be moved. Otherwise, it is not leverage. It's just permanent punishment.
1: Right. Turning it on and turning it off are both powerful tools.
0: Absolutely. And this is critical to understand because some of the people who are criticizing him for willing to lift sanctions, essentially what they say is that they don't want sanctions to be lifted. They don't want it to be used as leverage. And as a result, they don't want a deal. And if you don't want a deal, the only other options are war and regime change. And we've tried that now for the last 3 months, and it doesn't work.
1: Yeah. So if this memorandum is signed and the two sides move forward with an agreement, what should we be watching over the next few weeks as a sign that it's holding together or that it's falling apart?
0: Well, obviously, there's going to have to be progress on some of these different issues, such as the opening of the straits, the release of the funds. But it will also be very interesting to see how the messaging from the two sides will evolve. Right now, for the last couple of days, the Trump administration, even though they don't have a deal, have already started to defend the deal. And I think it's a very clear indication that they truly believe that they're close. They would not be defending the deal otherwise.
1: Yeah. Kuta Parsi is the executive vice president of the Quincy Institute for Responsible Statecraft. Thank you so much for speaking with us today.
0: Thank you so much for having me.
2: Outside an immigration detention center in Newark, New Jersey. Inside, Delaney Hall advocates say there is an ongoing hunger and labor strike over unsafe conditions. Federal officials deny the claims. Lauren Herman is on the line. She's legal director for the advocacy group Make the Road New Jersey. She's been at the protest this week. Lauren, welcome.
3: Thank you so much.
2: So you have been outside the building several times now since the protest started, now almost a week ago. What have you seen?
3: I've seen a

0: range of things, right? So outside, you see families who are coming, who are trying to visit their loved ones. We saw a couple folks who were waiting for their loved one to be released, and they couldn't find him, and they had no information about him. There's a beautiful radical hospitality tent where volunteers have been set up for months now, I think, to support families, to bring supplies, to bring food and other support. And then there have been protests and armed ICE agents that are coming out and confronting the protesters.
1: Clashes with agents. That's right. Now, do the people inside the detention center know what's happening outside?
0: They do. So one of the more beautiful and heartbreaking things that I saw while I was there is that the folks who are detained were coming up to the windows and sort of standing in the window and dancing in the window and flickering their lights to communicate with the folks outside in response to the chants, to the songs, you know, to really show that solidarity.
1: Several members of Congress have been inside talking to people, reporting back on the conditions of spoiled food or a lack of medical care. Does that line up with what you've heard from people who've experienced it firsthand inside this building?
0: Absolutely. So, you know, those are the complaints that we've heard basically from day one since Delaney Hall was opened again last year. People consistently report that there is spoiled food, that there is not enough food. You know, I remember at one point we were hearing that they were giving people like one piece of bread a day, which was definitely insufficient, especially for folks who are medically vulnerable, people who are pregnant, people who have diabetes, that sort of thing.
1: I want to read from a statement from the Department of Homeland Security. The agency denies these conditions are a problem. And here's their quote. It says, "The facts are all detainees are provided with three meals a day, clean water, clothing, bedding, showers, soap, and toiletries. Illegal aliens also have access to phones to communicate with their family members and lawyers. Certified dietitians evaluate meals." The statement goes on to say that ICE has higher detention standards than most U.S. prisons that hold actual U.S. citizens. Your response?
0: I find that to be quite shocking and not at all in line with what we're hearing from folks who are inside, both, you know, individuals who are currently detained, who are calling out to their loved ones and calling out to their attorneys and advocacy groups. You know, that's not what we're hearing from people who have been released. And it's not what we're hearing from the members of Congress who have gone in to conduct oversight, right? They're coming out and reporting that they are seeing with their own eyes the spoiled food that people are being given. As of yesterday, we were hearing horrible reports that on top of the ongoing poor food, medical neglect, that agents were going through several of the units and spraying tear gas inside in the units and physically attacking people. The reports that attorneys were getting from their clients inside were that people saw blood all over the place, that clients were having trouble breathing, and certainly, like, spraying chemical agents in an indoor facility is not just your run-of-the-mill bad detention conditions, right? That is violative of all standards of detainment and custody.
1: I understand that you have clients facing immigration charges who may be sent to Delaney Hall or a client. Do you have any recourse to stop that from happening?
0: So, you know, we do everything we can to keep people out of immigration detention. You know, often it can be hard. People are picked up or people are transferred from state custody. And we do our best to try to file habeas petitions to get them out as soon as possible. You know, I was talking to one of the other attorneys on my team who was telling me that we had a client in Delaney a short while ago, and he only lasted about a week there. And, you know, we filed a habeas petition for him. We were scheduled to have a bond hearing. His bond was denied, and he decided that it simply wasn't worth it, and he requested voluntary departure. And I think that that's quite representative of what we're seeing and what I understand part of the purpose of the horrendous conditions is, right? I think part of the goal is that ICE wants to make it so unbearable for people that they choose to give up their cases. They don't access, you know, whatever little smidgen of due process is left, and they choose to just leave on their own.
1: Lauren Herman is legal director for the advocacy group Make the Road New Jersey. She's been at the protest this week at Delaney Hall. Lauren, thank you.
0: Thank you.
1: And we have reached out to the Department of Homeland Security about the allegations of ICE agents attacking detainees and using tear gas inside the building. We have not heard back, but we will keep you updated. It's Here and Now.

0: Farmers, landscapers, and the hospitality industry have long complained the U.S. government doesn't issue enough guest worker visas to meet seasonal labor needs.
1: We've tried hiring temp workers, local workers. We have had very little success. Local workers don't want these jobs.
0: I'm Scott Detrow. How worker shortages have upended Louisiana's crawfish industry on the next All Things Considered from NPR News.
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9: It's Here and Now. Some conservatives have blurred the lines between Christianity and secular laws. In Ohio, lawmakers are considering a bill they call the Charlie Kirk American Heritage Act. Sarah Donaldson of Ohio Public Radio explains what that means.
10: Every few months, in a sunlit atrium in the Ohio State Capitol, a crowd, old and young, multiracial, gathers for a Christian worship service, a mix of songs and Bible reading. A handful of state lawmakers are here, and they're called forward.
11: We are so blessed in this state to have legislators who have a personal relationship with the Lord.
10: That's Ruth Edmonds of the Center for Christian Virtue, an Ohio-based advocacy group that leads the event. One of their allies, though not here today, is Republican State Representative Gary Click from Northern Ohio. In an interview, he describes how he found comfort in the church. At the age of 12, he stood up in his congregation and...
12: I went down and I just told the Lord, I said, you know, if you want me to be a pastor, I'll be a pastor.
10: He became a pastor and then a legislator. He tells me God created three institutions, the family, the home, the government.
12: As good stewards, we should be involved in all of those to one extent or the other.
10: Click is the architect of Ohio's ban on gender-affirming surgeries and hormone treatments for minors. He's backed personhood for fetuses and requiring schools to let students out for religious study. But he says he's not legislating his religion.
12: The Bible says thou shalt not kill. Now, am I legislating the Bible if I support laws against murder? No, I'm not.
10: Since last year, he's been working on another bill.
13: Thank you, Mr. Speaker. I rise in support of House Bill 486, the Charlie Kirk American Heritage Act.
10: The bill says it would permit the teaching of the positive impact of, quote, Judeo-Christian values in U.S. history. It lists two dozen examples, from appeals to divine power in the Declaration of Independence and the religious backgrounds of the signers, to the impact of evangelical Billy Graham. Click named the bill after slain conservative Charlie Kirk, whose rhetoric offended some but resonated with others. Here's how Click sees it.
12: One of the reasons that people hated Charlie, I think, is because he was advancing Christian principles, the Christian history of our nation, and I think that's what took his life. And so I think people need a better education.
10: Some educators say the bill is unnecessary and biased.
14: And I have never heard of a single teacher in Ohio that says they're afraid to teach any of the content that's in this bill.
10: That's Sarah Kaka, president of the Ohio Council for the Social Studies, a group of educators.
14: Because it is such a skewed perspective on history, it's not balanced by any means. And in our organization as a whole, you know, we are very much proponents of historical inquiry.
10: But Click is undeterred. He says the National Association of Christian Lawmakers asked him to share it as model legislation for other states. Going back to the moral majority of the 1980s and even before, there have been ongoing efforts to promote a specific view of Christianity in schools, law, and society. Indiana University, Indianapolis, Professor Andrew Whitehead is among those who describe the movement as Christian nationalism. Whitehead defines it as
15: the desire to fuse together a very particular expression of Christianity with American civic life, and then having the government at all levels defend and preserve that connection and fusion.
10: Click rejects the term.
12: That is a dog whistle. That's crisis language in order to scare people and take them back to this idea of you're forcing your religion on us.
10: There's a tangible sign of the conservative Christian influence on politics here. The Center for Christian Virtue bought a four-story building steps from the Capitol a few years ago.
16: Every bill that gets introduced over there, we read.
10: That's Aaron Baer, the president of the decades-old organization. Over the years, it has lobbied for school choice vouchers, restricting access to abortion and assisted suicide. Baer says the organization is not actually working on Click's Charlie Kirk bill because he says it's on a good track already. It moved fast through the House. Democratic State Representative Sean Brennan voted against it. The former public school teacher and observant Catholic objected on historical grounds.
17: Just look at the history of our nation. You didn't hear George Washington invoking Jesus. We don't need to sow more seeds of division in our country and go back to those days. We've evolved. We're more inclusive. And I think that makes our state and our nation stronger.
10: Click is running for re-election for a final two-year term. The Senate deadline to pass the Charlie Kirk American Heritage Act is in December. A couple other states have similar proposals. For NPR News, I'm Sarah Donaldson in Columbus, Ohio.
18: These days, I spend a lot of time on the road. In the past few months, I've slept in a haunted hotel in Nevada, got my shoes wet recording sounds of the ocean in La Jolla, California, lost a laptop on the prairie of Colorado, and drove through the Navajo Nation in a torrential downpour. Everywhere I've gone this year, I've asked people the same question. As the United States turns 250 years old, what does the country mean to you?
19: I love America. This is the greatest country in the world.
18: That is how Joe Westerland answered the question. He's the town manager of Tonopah, Nevada, an outpost between Reno and Las Vegas, where I battled my ghost in that haunted hotel.
19: And I don't care what administration's in or how bad it seems, go to another country and you'll see just how great this country is. It really, truly is the land of opportunity.
18: Like most Western towns built on the boom and bust of mining, Tonopah is always on the lookout for new opportunities. It's the kind of place for Harry Chahal. On a warm day in January, I found the business owner doing renovations on his roadside motel. I asked him to reflect on his adopted country's birthday.
20: 250 years is not that old. Where I'm from, too old.
18: Chahal is from India. He also owns the pizza shop in town.
20: American new generation is they don't want to work. Kids, they don't want to work. Too much like games, too much technology. They don't want to do any physical work. You know, they want to make easy money. When we come up here, we work 16, 17 hours a day. My kids, they can work maybe 10 hours. My grandkids, they're going to be lazy.
18: Some of my stories this year were about the economy, but almost all of them were political. On that same trip to Nevada, I met a senator in the state legislature named Dina Neal. She's a Democrat who brought me to a housing development in her North Las Vegas district. I could tell by her uncomfortable laugh that she was both amused and perturbed by the fact that she and President Trump have something in common. They share the goal of making housing more affordable by keeping corporate owners out of the market. When I asked her to reflect on America at 250, it was clear she mostly disagreed with the president.
21: America is in a battle for its principles and its identity. And I feel that there are some sacred principles that are being crushed under this particular regime of government. And it is violating freedom of speech, freedom of association, and it violates some of the constitutional principles that we hold dear and that's unfortunate.
18: Are you still hopeful?
21: I'm hopeful just because I believe the light bulb is turning on for American citizens that this particular government and the way that it is functioning is not safe for any American.
18: The Constitution and the role of government. It is a logical place to end up when you ask somebody about the state of the United States.
0: I mean, it means a lot to me. I retired from the Army with 22 and a half years. So I've been to Iraq twice, I've been to Afghanistan twice, I've been to Kuwait. I've lost soldiers.
18: This is Rob McDermott in Wendin, Arizona. Wendin is the type of place you've probably already driven through by the time you realize you were even there. McDermott runs an RV park in the desert. I was there because his wells had run dry, but of course, I had to ask about the big birthday.
0: People are looking at the Constitution that people have fought and died for, and like it's just a piece of trash. Everything's, I have a right to this, and I have a right to that. Well, look at the Bill of Rights. That's what you have a right to.
1: And what are you referring to specifically?
0: Second Amendment, for one. You know, everybody's got a right to keep and bear arms. We also have a right to overthrow a tyrannical government. I mean, that's our founding fathers. That's where they got away from. You know, and if our government gets a little too big for their britches, it's required that we step up and take charge. Mm. I think that's something that people have forgotten about. And yeah, I think that's pretty important.
18: Now, there is one more voice I think you may want to hear. It belongs to Janie Parrish.
22: It's very complicated is what I'm feeling. It's good, bad, everything in between.
18: We met at a senior center on the Navajo Reservation, nestled in the red sandstone desert near its border with New Mexico. Parrish helps people register to vote.
22: What I've learned in this work, no matter what it is, it could be education, healthcare, fighting for tribal sovereignty, our people have the long view. So this 250 years or even 500 years of disruption of settler and colonialism, it's a small period in a 10,000 year plus history that we have. I look at it that way, and I think a lot of our people look at it that way. So like, we're gonna be here long, even after, if there is even a United States, we're gonna be here even after that because we're from here.
18: Those were just a few of the people I've met in the past few months, each reflecting on what the United States means to them on this 250th anniversary. And we're not done listening. We want to know how you feel about the symbol of the United States, the American flag, Old Glory, Stars and Stripes. What do you feel when you see that star-spangled banner? Let us know, hereandnow.org/flag.

0: Live from NPR News in Boston, I'm Steve Brown. President Trump says he's holding a White House Situation Room meeting with his advisors as he looks to make what he is calling a final determination on moving forward with a deal to extend the Iran ceasefire. Trump confirmed the high-level White House talks today, the day after several news outlets reported that the U.S. and Iranian negotiators had come to terms on a tentative agreement. The deal would extend the fragile ceasefire by 60 days as new talks are held on Iran's disputed nuclear program. Former Attorney General Pam Bondi is standing behind the Trump administration's release of the case files on Jeffrey Epstein. Bondi has been testifying today before House lawmakers scrutinizing a process that was delayed and included personal information of alleged victims. Several survivors of Epstein's abuse gathered outside the Capitol office where lawmakers interviewed Bondi behind closed doors. Authorities say a fire in a train car near New York's Penn Station has injured five people and disrupted service for many commuters. The fire caused train delays to New Jersey Transit and Amtrak rail service into New York and briefly suspended the Long Island Railroad service. 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
1: Fairly warm and pleasant conditions this weekend. It's your Radio IQ forecast. Sunny today, high temperatures in the upper 70s and lower 80s. Some clouds tonight, a little more clearing around the Fredericksburg area. Couple showers possible overnight in the far southwest, lows in the low to upper 50s. Cloudy skies Saturday for most. We'll have some sun along and north of I-64, breezy. Highs in the mid-70s to low 80s around Danville. Sunday, fairly sunny, a little cooler. Highs in the low to mid-70s. 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
6: It's Here and Now. Let's go next to Portland, Maine, to meet a teenager who lives with two cats and a Great Dane. She likes jazz, taking naps, and pecking at kitchen scraps. Gertie is a chicken. And at 15 years old, the Guinness Book of World Records has declared her the world's oldest chicken. Maine Public's Patty White reports.
7: You won't find Gertie in a backyard coop these days. She now lives, befitting of her age and status, in a converted dog crate in Frank Turek's living room.
8: She makes these little peeping sounds.
7: Gertie! Gertie has striking pumpkin-colored feathers outlined in black. She's a bantam, about half the size of a regular hen. She began her life as a backyard bird in Turek's first flock. And though she was a different breed than the other chickens, Turek says it didn't take long for Gertie to stand out in other ways.
8: I think just kind of her outgoing nature, the way that she was like the alpha chicken, she had more personality.
7: Gertie isn't intimidated by humans, he says. She's lived within four different flocks and even learned to crow like a rooster to keep her spot at the top of the pecking order. But as Gertie aged, she started to lose her sight. The other hens sensed she was vulnerable and attacked her a couple of times, Turek says. Then on Christmas Day in 2024,
8: I heard this ruckus out in the coop, and I went back and her head was all bloody. It was really horrifying. They nearly killed her.
7: After that, Turek decided to keep her in the house.
8: It's actually more convenient to have her inside because she was blind. So I was having every night They get up on their perch, and she couldn't. So, like, every day, every night, I would have to go out and put her up on the perch.
7: Gertie's path to fame started last fall after Turek posted her photo to an online chicken enthusiast group. Someone commented that at 15, her age surpassed the world's oldest chicken at the time. Turek set out to prove it. Armed with his original email from when he bought her and lots of time-stamped photos and videos, he convinced the Guinness Book of World Records, which in April declared Gertie the world's oldest chicken.
8: So it just feels kind of satisfying to know that, because she's such a sweet animal that, and to know that she has that accolade.
7: The average lifespan for backyard chickens is typically 3 or 4 years, according to Noah Perlett of the University of New England. At 15, Gertie still has plenty of interest in life. She just learned to hop up onto a perch again, and she perks up when she hears jazz music. When Turek plays sax great Charlie Parker, Gertie tilts her head and tucks one of her legs up into her feathers.
8: One mic stand.
9: I wonder what that means.
8: I'm not sure. Turn up the volume.
7: Turek will turn up the volume this July when Gertie turns 16. He plans to throw her a party. He'll put some lights on her cage, invite a few friends over, and play some jazz. For Here and Now, I'm Patty White in Portland, Maine.
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10: And I'm Peter O'Dowd in Boston. It's Here and Now. College grads have a lot to celebrate this time of year, except for the job market they're walking into. The unemployment rate for people in their 20s is significantly higher than it is for the rest of the workforce. We've been asking recent grads to share their job search experience with us. Here's Addison Hinkle of Boston, who recently graduated with a master's in writing and publishing.
16: I already feel behind, and I think that the most sad, disappointing thing is when I tell people I graduated with my master's in writing and publishing, and they get a confused look on their face like, why would you do that? Or how are you going to find a job? And It makes me sad because I spent the last 2 years studying something I really love and I'm passionate about. And I wouldn't trade it for the world, even though I am struggling to find a job right now. I think that there's still hope to be had.
10: So we're going to hear more from listeners like Addison and get advice from new grads from Judy Umali Rajkumar. She's a career coach at SMU's Cox School of Business in Dallas. Judy, thanks so much for being here.
17: Of course.
10: In a word, how would you describe the job market for new grads?
17: Frustrating.
10: I shouldn't laugh. It's true. I mean, how frustrating is it for folks like Addison?
17: Oh, man. Hearing Addison's story, this is something that we see all the time, and I've been observing, especially post-pandemic, as the market has been evolving. You know, it is a reality, and the things that make the biggest difference now, it is the intention that someone has in implementing and executing a career strategy. And that is something different. I think that people go into their degrees, you know, aspirationally, which is what they always should do. What's changed this time, though, is that the degree alone is no longer going to get you the job. It is the degree plus experience. And so that is what makes it challenging in this particular job market. And so hearing someone like Addison, something that I would say is like, let's make sure that the people out there who you want to work with, do they know you? And how do they know the type of experience that you bring from your MA degree? And also what you were doing before you were in your master's program. Technology today has made applying a lot easier, but technology has also made it noisier.
10: Yeah.
17: And so straight applying, and if you're just getting into your job search, it's going to feel bleak when you get started if your only strategy is I'm going to throw out some applications. And now the intention means having an actual career strategy plus a network to back you up.
10: Okay, let's go on to our next listener because I think she's getting to this very point. Sarah Carruthers of Kansas City, Missouri, has a master's in learning experience, design, and technology. She tells us that her job search has been mostly online. She's had no interviews, and she wonders if it's time to hit the pavement.
18: I'm kind of at the point where I'm like, do I need to go back to that? Do I need to be the person that will call you and show up in person and be like, I'm a real person, I promise. Like, please just talk to me. And that it, I feel desperate. Like it really is coming to that point. And I know other people are kind of feeling that too. Like maybe we do need to go back to in-person, you know, knocking on those doors and making those calls.
10: And Judy, if I'm hearing you correctly, the answer is yes, absolutely, you need to be doing those things.
17: And you are correct. And the challenge today is people think of networking as going to an event and handing out business cards, and that is not the reality. Networking is truly about relationship building. And as an example, I was talking to one of my contacts at a Fortune 100 organization. They might have an application cap of 1,500 applications, and they're hitting that within 72 hours.
10: Oh, my gosh.
17: And so in order for you to really stand out, it is getting somebody to pull that resume out of the stack. And the challenge with what the caller was mentioning, our listener, is that if you're not speaking to enough people, you're also missing out on opportunities to figure out, like, what are those particular employers looking for in their job today that might be different from the job posting.
10: I've been hearing a lot about the way that AI has upended the way that employers screen job applications and even the way that interviews are done. You're calling it noisy. How do you adapt to that?
17: You know, first I would say you've got to start with, you got to know your values first. You got to know yourself. Start with that. Two, you've got to have a very clear destination. So for example, if you are, you have to think of a certain role, you want to build your resume, your profile, the people that you're communicating with around that particular role. And with AI today, I know people assume that they're competing against AI. They're actually competing against people who know how to use AI tools more effectively. And so something that I would challenge our listeners on is, you know, with all the different AI tools that are available right now, use it to your advantage, but it can't replace you. So what I mean by that is, yes, you've got a resume, but sure, you can use an AI tool to be able to help you decipher the hidden language of a job description and make sure you've got the keywords in that resume and build it into your own language. I work with students who use AI tools to be able to help simulate potential interviews, prepare them for jobs as well. And again, it's not replacing the human experience. It's helping them to practice and to prepare for potential conversations.
10: Earlier this week, my co-host Robin Young spoke with Joshua Beach, an Air Force vet from Roseville, California. He went back to school to study engineering, graduated last year, and he tells us he's worried about job hunting at his age and the mental toll that it can take. And he's just 36. Let's listen.
19: You know, every semester around graduation time, there's younger grads entering the market. So as a non-traditional student, I sometimes wonder whether employers in that market see my experience as an advantage or as something that makes me harder to place. You know, you can't teach an old dog new tricks.
10: What do you think of Josh's situation there?
17: That is a very frustrating situation. And I hear what Josh is saying. I would also compare that to anybody right now who are probably around the same age that have been laid off and have to re-enter into a completely new market and don't know how to approach a job search. And so I would consider Josh as a great example of someone who should be able to hone in on all of their experiences. Make sure that they are speaking about it. How are they branding themselves publicly? Is he on LinkedIn? Is he sharing some of the thoughts that he is learning or the insights he's learning from his classes and presenting himself as a potentially new thought leader?
10: We've been hearing from a lot of people who are watching this unfold in their families. Maybe they have a loved one who's struggling to find a job right now. Do you have advice for those people who just may not know how to help if their child or their spouse is struggling?
17: I have a personal experience with this myself. What I would say is allow the person to have a pity party. Give them a time limit and say, okay, you struck out. You just went through a 6-round interview and didn't get the job. What we're going to do is we're going to celebrate this weekend regardless, because you went through a really long process and I know you're going to get back to work next week. It's fine. But today we're not going to talk about it. You're just going to, let's have fun together because we haven't had fun in a while.
10: Yeah.
17: I think those things go a long way.
10: Yeah, I like that. Judy Umali Rajkumar with SMU's Cox School of Business in Dallas. Thank you so much. And thank you to everyone who took the time to share their experience with us. We appreciate it. Thanks so much.
17: Thank you.
10: And earlier this hour, we heard from people reflecting on what America means to them as it turns 250 years old. We also want you to share your thoughts about the American flag.
6: 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Tell us, what do you think about when you see the flag? 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
10: Here's a voice message from Brett Brown in Fort Wayne, Indiana.
20: I'm a retired combat veteran. I've gone out of my way to install flagpoles and American flags at every house I've ever owned spanning the last 30 years. I have discovered a recent and troubling trend regarding flag display. Several people I have spoken to now associate a prominently displayed flag with conservatives or even MAGA supporters. I am not either of those. I am repulsed by the idea that one party could potentially hijack our American flag as their symbol. I will continue to fly the flag regardless, in a celebration of everyone in this great country. Thank you.
6: And thank you, Brett. 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
5: It's Here and Now. Dangerous summer heat is on the way, and in some places, it's already here. Temperatures have soared above 100 degrees in Europe this week, sizzling cities in Portugal, Spain, France, and the UK. An early heat wave is even baking parts of Montana today. Across the world, researchers are looking for ways to keep cities cooler in the face of climate change. Lucy Hutira is chair of the Earth and Environment Department at Boston University. She's here in the studio. Lucy, welcome.
6: Pleasure to be here.
5: Let's talk about trees first, because I know that neighborhoods with fewer trees can be more than 10 degrees hotter, which is a huge difference. Mm-hmm. Is that the solution to hot cities?
6: Trees definitely can reduce temperatures in the city, right? They provide shade, they evaporate water, and that process of evaporation cools the air. It's a very effective solution in some cities. But for trees to work as a solution, they need to have water to evaporate.
5: Right.
6: So if we're thinking about really arid cities or cities that are experiencing drought, to have that water, that might mean irrigation, and that can be competing with other needs for that water. So if we think about a place like Phoenix, for example, there's a real acute challenge in keeping those trees alive. They all have to be irrigated.
5: Right. You know, I live in Phoenix, and I know the trees that get planted on the side of the road, if there's not irrigation, they're going to die. It's expensive. It takes a lot of money to irrigate a million trees to make a difference, I think, right? Most of the trees are in the wealthier neighborhoods. So I'm a little skeptical of trees, but maybe in a city like Boston, it might work better?
6: In a city like Boston, it can and does work better. But even in a place like Boston, one of the things that we're researching now is looking at where are the trees actually getting their water from? Are they tapping our sewer systems, which we certainly know that they can? Hmm. Are they getting it from rainwater? Are they getting it from groundwater? Or are they getting it from sprinklers and hoses as the climate warms? And as rainfall patterns can change, we don't want to be investing in a solution that might become a liability in the future if there's not enough water to support them.
5: Rooftops, you can paint them white.
6: Yes.
5: That will reflect the heat back into the atmosphere and keep it away from the building. I know they're doing that in Phoenix. They paint streets white. Looks kind of funny. Does it work?
6: So if you paint roofs white, especially if it's a flat roof, it's incredibly effective at reducing temperature. It's going to reduce the ambient temperature because it's going to reflect the energy away. It's also going to reduce the temperature inside the building, which is going to mean lower electricity use for that building and less waste heat from air conditioning in the city around those buildings. So if we look at a city like Phoenix, it's actually one of the brightest cities in the United States. We could take that a few
5: I'll
6: ways.
5: I'll vouch for that, yeah.
6: So they've been doing this for a long time. If you look at a satellite image of Phoenix, it is very bright because this technology works. But there's not a lot of room for changing the infrastructure in Phoenix to make it even brighter. If we look at Boston, Boston is one of the darkest cities from a surface reflectivity perspective.
5: Really? Why?
6: It's legacies of historical architecture. These brownstones, they just tended to put flat black rubber roofs on them. Mm-hmm. And so it's an architectural legacy, but it's also, it's an opportunity. Boston is not as hot as Phoenix, and so the problem hasn't been as acute, but it's getting worse by the year. And so there's a lot of room to reduce temperatures in Boston by converting those roofs to reflective roofs.
5: Where do you even begin to turn an entire city's rooftops a reflective color?
6: One roof at a time. And so some cities have put in ordinances that require it. So when new construction goes in, it has to have these highly reflective roofs. Atlanta just passed legislation on that last year. Phoenix passed it many years ago. Boston hasn't yet passed such a policy. The other thing that some cities do, like Louisville, Kentucky, is they've incentivized developers with subsidies, where even a small subsidy can be the difference that pushes you from a conventional black roof to one that costs very little more but has this reflective power.
5: I think about this a lot. I often wonder if these are solutions sort of around the edges of a much bigger problem. The climate is changing dramatically in ways that's making cities more dangerous. A lot of people are thinking about the heat in Phoenix, but still hundreds of people die every summer from heat exposure.
6: Yep. So our background climate is warming. The statistics are pretty unambiguous. The last 15 years have had the hottest 10 years in almost 200 years. It's getting warmer. We're about 2 degrees Fahrenheit warmer than we were previously. Cities are warming at about twice that rate. Mm. And what makes cities a particularly acute problem is you're concentrating all of this extra heat and extra people. So if we think about it from an exposure and vulnerability perspective, where is extreme heat going to be the most impactful and important? It's in cities. You also have a concentration of vulnerable populations, the homeless population, outdoor workers. These are the folks that are really exposed all day, every day.
5: Lucy Hutira, chair of the Earth and Environment Department at Boston University, talking about cities and heat. Lucy, thank you.
6: Thank you very much.
5: Here and Now is a production of NPR and WBUR. I'm Peter O'Dowd in Boston on this fine day.
7: And I'm Eliza Nadworny in Washington, D.C. It's Here and Now.

0: 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With winter in the rear view, the museum's spring exhibits include science in action, interactive engineering experiences, and a robot roundup featuring autonomous machines. 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
7: Welcome to Off the Charts Americana, your weekly perusal into singles. I'm Leanne Hunter, broadcasting from the campus of Emory and Henry with the Americana Music Association charts in hand. And I'm here to help you keep an eye on the ever-changing scene. Let's start off by checking out some of the songs making a debut on the Americana Music Association charts this week. This first song is off John R. Miller's fifth album, The Great Unknowing. Miller was born in Washington, D.C., like me, but raised in West Virginia. And his influences range from punk music to traditional Appalachian music. And I love checking out new songs with you instead of just listening to the same old, same old. Here is John R. Miller with the song Tollbooth.

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1: Let's get the heck out of Dodge. That was Charlie Crockett with his new song, Lonesome Dove. And we also heard one from Wade Bowen, who Texas Radio named as Male Vocalist of the Year, Songwriter of the Year, and Single of the Year in 2024, making that the second year in a row that Bowen took home all three awards. And Wade Bowen's song making a debut on the AMA charts this week is called Rain. And you are tuned to WEHC 90.7, broadcasting from the campus of Emory and Henry. 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And I'm Leanne Hunter, here to check out some new songs with you on Off the Charts Americana. This is our weekly perusal into the ever-changing music scene. And we've got a few more making their appearance on the Americana Music Association charts this week, including one from the New Orleans-based Americana band, the Des Lawns. And if you want to look that up, that is D-E-S-L-O-N-D-E-S. This song is called Lottie Mama.

That was Grace Potter with the song Love Me Not, making a debut this week on the Americana Music Association charts. And that's one of the things I really enjoy about doing this show, is that we really get such a broad range of sound and style. Some of the music I'm more drawn to than others, but I wouldn't even know unless I made the point to sit down each and every week to check out these new songs together with you, and to make the point to explore some new music. And Grace Potter fans might be interested to know that her new album, Medicine, has a release date of May 30th, 2026. Yet it was recorded back in 2008, and these recordings have been unearthed and is described as a powerhouse album. And that's all the songs making a debut this week on the Americana Music Association charts. So how about we check out a few new songs from some folk singers? First up, we'll hear one from Nova Scotia's Dave Gunning, who has over 2 decades on the road and 15 albums and a reputation as one of Canada's most engaging and respected folk singer-songwriters. This song is called The Cost.

of little bricks fighting off thieves. Watch as the others come in sweet innocence, taking what they please. We've been holding on so dear. Can't you feel it drawing near? The fear of the wind gets lost, but this road comes at a cost.

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Morning rain that trickles to the ground. Through the leaves of summer's past, don't we know that sound? It's been years of give and take.

That was Annie and Rod Capps, who began their musical journey together back in the 80s in their home state of Michigan, and say they write songs about broken things and poignant little ponderings delivered with a rootsy vibe, a touch of twang, and a soulful groove. The song we heard was called Pardon My Dust. And we are about out of time for this edition of Off the Charts Americana. But I do hope that you'll join me next week right here on WEHC, and we can check out some more new music together. I'm Leanne Hunter, and until we're together again, let's all be kind to each other and take care. And to take us out, here is Willie Nelson with the song Dream Chaser.

recognize. Wasn't I just a kid moving to Tennessee?

0: I'm Reed Snow with Snow's Fine Meats and Provisions, and I support WEHC because they're public radio that truly supports and enriches Appalachia. 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
1: Hello, everybody. Brothers and sisters, music history buffs, song catchers, old heads, new heads, dead heads, and fans of American roots and beyond. This is Steal Your Song, and I'm your host, Leanne Hunter. Steal Your Song is the show dedicated to Grateful Dead song interpretations and the original sources. After all, back in 1967, Jerry said of the band, "We're clever thieves, steal from a lot of places, and rearrange." So, join me as we listen to the Grateful Dead and dig into the musicians that inspired

Hey, folks. Thanks for joining me for this edition of Steal Your Song, where we're going to dive into some of the pioneers of reggae, which is, of course, a genre of music that originated in Jamaica, heavily influenced by Jamaican folk music, ska, jazz, and blues. And it's known for having some politically charged messages. In fact, one of the most famous reggae groups of all times, the Wailers, got the name, according to Peter Tosh, because to wail means to mourn, or as he put it, express one's feelings vocally. So the original core group of the Wailers was Bob Marley, Bunny Wailer, and Peter Tosh. Unfortunately, I'm going to have to keep my storytelling short in this episode in order to have time to play all the music that I want to. But I do encourage you to learn about the lives and experiences of the people behind the music that we know and love and enjoy. And if you're wondering, what's playing behind me now came from an April 5th, 1991 show in Atlanta at the Omni. We're in the midst of almost a 23-minute Terrapin Jam, The Grateful Dead morphed in and out of Stir It Up by the Wailers. The song that we'll start off with was performed and recorded by the Wailers. We're going to hear a version that Peter Tosh released during his solo career. Here he is with Stop That Train.

Jerry Garcia, along with other members of the Grateful Dead, all had side projects throughout the career of the Grateful Dead, and remaining members continue to. Arguably, the most important side project that Jerry Garcia had was the Jerry Garcia Band, which was formed in 1975 and continued until 1995 at his death. Here's the Jerry Garcia Band from August 5th, 1990, with Stop That Train.

If you're a regular listener to Steal Your Song, then you've heard me speak of this next artist, Jimmy Cliff, who is credited with bringing reggae to an international stage when he both starred in and was on the soundtrack for the 1972 film The Harder They Come. Jimmy Cliff is the only living reggae musician to hold the Order of Merit, which is the highest honor that can be granted by the Jamaican government for achievements in the arts and sciences. Let's listen to him now. The song is called Struggling Man.

That was Jimmy Cliff, and the song was Struggling Man. And you are listening to Steal Your Song here on WEHC 90.7 Emory. And this is the show that is dedicated to songs that the Grateful Dead or Grateful Dead adjacent bands interpreted or covered of other musicians. That being the case, we are now going to hear the Jerry Garcia Band from August 24th, 1991, playing Jimmy Cliff's song, Struggling Man.

I'm not sure if we'll have time for the whole song, but next we'll listen to what we can of the Jerry Garcia, David Grisman collaboration. Here they are, May 11th, 1992, sitting here in limbo.

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2: This is an excerpt from Katrin Broad Oak's episode on Appalachian Vibes. She's a poet and a storyteller, and her most recent book and poetry collection is titled Ports and Portals.
3: No love lost. Love turned into pain that has been transmuted. Love that ended but was never diluted. A romance that's over but never decayed. Love that didn't get what it wanted but refused to become cruel. Speaking love and memory without reopening old wounds. Love was not lost if what you found was yourself, even if it didn't turn out the way you hoped it would. Thank you. This one is called, it's a really short one. This is called Nonetheless. This is a story of love without a forever ending. Or maybe, perhaps, the end is that the lovers never speak again, even if this is the only way it will ever be expressed. This is a story of love, nonetheless. This one is called Lave la vaisselle, which is French for wash the dishes. I speak French. I lived in France, so sometimes my titles are in French. I have like two poems that I've never shared where like there's actual French in the poem, but usually it's just the title. It's called Lave la vaisselle. I've always hated washing dishes. You taught me to enjoy it. I like to let it be meditative for me when the water runs over my fingers and hands. I wonder and ponder life's many mysteries and fate's future plans. How frequently, you ask? Whenever it falls to me to complete this mundane task, I wash a mug from my first university. Like much of my kitchen, it's blue. I am not naive. I know it isn't real. I know it's only in my mind, but I swear I can feel you there standing behind me. A fantasy that nearly causes me to stop and grieve. But for only a moment, I can't help the enjoyment of hearing your secretly whispering voice, mellifluous, a decidedly good influence. Let it be a meditative experience with me. This one is called Mélanger, which is French for mixed or blended. I am tempted to quote Forrest and say we go together just like peas and carrots. I cannot say oil and water since that doesn't work since we blend much better than that. More like water and ink, swirling together at the border where we blend, I think. Together in this droplet, exquisite opposites, a perfect story with no end. For long after the pooled liquid dries, the stain will remain on the fabric of time. So there is a poet whose name is, I think it's Maria Giesbrecht. I think that's how you say it. And she wrote this poem on Instagram last year called You Don't Read My Poems Anymore. And she wanted other poets to use it as a prompt. And like I saw dozens of people that I follow on Instagram use this title as a prompt for their own version. And I wrote a version, but I never shared it. And so I'm sharing it now because it's like I said, it fits the bill. No love lost. You don't read my poems anymore. But even if you did, you might not know. I've cut my hair shorter. I've dyed it 3 different colors. It all fell out, but now I'm letting it grow. These days, I let the gray show. I finally got sober, and I've kept myself that way. I am loved beyond measure, in word and in deed. I am connected to the love inside me. I seek far less reassurance and offer much more. I've learned how to stay, to not sprint for the door. I have learned how to live in my home. I have learned how to speak from my soul.
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2: 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I'm your host, Amanda Bakke. My guest today is Joe Kendrick, the longtime program director for WNCW. This episode is to celebrate his career, and the last day of his tenure at WNCW is June 6th. He's been my program director for years and has been instrumental in shaping Western North Carolina's music culture. 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
5: I'm Joe Kendrick, and I'm the program director at public radio station WNCW, where I wear a lot of hats. I'm on the air one day a week, or I might be on the air more for different hosts on various shows, depending on if they need time off. I'll jump in and do that.

0: was always fascinated with radio, with music, and wanted to be a DJ, especially from about high school age on. And then in college, went to Chapel Hill and finally got on with the college station there. It was tough to get in. There was a lot of people that would apply for spots there. And it was kind of tough to learn all of the different alternative and indie underground type music that they played. But eventually I got on there and then came to WNCW out of college, moved away to the coast, lived down in Wilmington, North Carolina for the better part of 3 years and did some radio down there, but came back to Cleveland County, North Carolina, where I jumped back on board as a volunteer with WNCW. And even though I did other jobs and had my own business for a decade, I always kept a hand in radio. And then after selling the business in 2006, I got a full-time spot at WNCW. So I've been full-time since then.
1: So your attraction to radio has existed since you were a little kid?
0: Oh, yes. Music and radio and in my mom and dad's record collection, but mostly radio. And I remember wanting to have a radio in middle school age and not being successful in getting one until about eighth grade. And I remember coming home from school and doing homework and listening to the radio while I did homework and finding that helpful. I still always will listen to music or listen to the radio and do other things like read or other tasks.
1: Do you remember your favorite DJ as a kid who you loved listening to?
0: As a kid, I remember mostly the morning shows that were both on AM, because AM radio, I'm old enough that AM radio was still pretty strong there, say at least the early 80s. And there was a Charlotte DJ, Murphy in the Morning. And Murphy got popular enough that he got scooped up by a bigger station in Chicago. And that's where he went and had the rest of his career, was in Chicago, if memory serves. All of those cats, like I think John Boy and Billy are still on the radio. I think they were on back in those days. They were a morning team. But I do remember specific, memories of interacting with people on the radio, calling and making requests, calling and complaining about Guns N' Roses being on the radio so much. Although I liked some of what Guns N' Roses did, just not that one song.
1: Oh, you would call in and complain?
0: Yeah, I would call in and talk to the DJs, yeah.
1: That's great. What was your complaint about the what Guns N' Roses song was it?
0: I think it was Sweet Child of Mine. I think I found it very annoying.
1: The most iconic
0: Welcome to the Jungle is different. Yeah, but Welcome to the Jungle, now that kicks.
1: What was it about Sweet Child of Mine you hated?
0: I think it was his singing.
1: That's great. I loved that. I've always wondered, for me personally, I've had an intense attraction to radio since I was a little kid. And I don't know why I love it so much. I would go to bed with the radio playing every night, Rick D's in the weekly top 40s. Every Sunday, and then Moby in the Morning. I'm from Georgia. So we had this country guy who, it was a country station, 101.5. And I loved him so much. And like, I had this deep connection with this person that I had never seen, have no idea what he looks like to this day. I just wonder where that comes from. There's some kind of connection to it. I can't really explain.
0: Yeah, it's in your blood. It's something cellular level kind of phenomenon, I guess.
1: You've really helped shape what WNCW has become. You've been there since for so long and helped develop this station. What was it like when you first got there?
0: When I first got here in the early 90s, there was no internet. Or there was barely an internet. It was nothing like what we're used to. So everything was analog. We would play LPs on the air. we would, of

0: course, play CDs, but CDs were relatively new, actually. And then we would play shows that were on syndication, like, say, for example, E-Town with Nick Forrester debuted in 91, I think. And so we would have played that on reel-to-reel. So we had a reel-to-reel machine in the control room, and you would play some of those shows off of tape. So that was different. And, you know, cart machines for announcements, if we had a something like, I guess you would say the equivalent of our music calendar where we have concert listings for the region, I'm sure that would have been on an 8-track cart. So those things were different, but essentially it's the same experience for DJs and for the audience. You know, it's a personal connection over the airwaves, that voice, that friendly voice coming out of your speaker, giving you a unique perspective on the music world and some fresh insight into, you know, some of the things that you do know, giving you some things that you don't know, some music that you love, some music that you will grow to love, hopefully. So that experience is a mirror image of what we're doing today. We just did it in different ways back then.
1: Did WNCW start out as grassroots radio, or has it really developed into this truly diverse? It's probably the most robust public radio station that I've heard for music in general, with not like as much news as other stations. Did it develop into that, or is that what it's always been?
0: Essentially, it's kept the same mission from the onset. And yeah, rewinding back 34 years to that era, it seems kind of close for those of us who were there, but then it really is far away, not only just the technological aspects, but for radio formats and for media in general. Something like a WNCW was completely against the grain. So with public radio, you would have your models of news, a lot of news and talk and news magazines, or you would have classical, or you would have jazz, or you would have some combination of the three. And those were the three paths that you could go down as a public station. As a commercial station, you would tend to be tightly formatted in whatever bin in the record store that they want you to go to. Or perhaps you were a college station and you could be freeform, or to be some independent, locally owned FM or AM, most likely something like an AM. That would be a lot looser and have creativity. They would allow the DJs to pick what they want. So WNCW came along and said, well, not only we're not going to choose any of those paths, we're going to make up this new path, which is going to be taking inspiration from the new wave of singer-songwriters. So think Tracy Chapman, her debut, a lot of roots music like bluegrass, Celtic, old time and so on, jazz and things that had been really only represented in spots here and there. But also we're not going to just keep it acoustic and in these older forms. We're going to play everything from Frank Zappa to current, what would become Americana, because Americana didn't really exist as an umbrella term at that point, but we're going to play it all. And so the typical common wisdom would say that you're insane to try to do that. The typical reaction would be like, this is going to be a lead balloon. But they made it work. And even though the programs were a little different back then, like we actually played classical music at night during the week, their first stretch. We had more NPR programming. So whereas now we have Morning Edition, the news magazine, for a couple hours in the morning, we also had All Things Considered in the afternoon and early evening. So some of those things shifted. But basically, we started out as a DIY, kind of focusing on in-house production and original programming. and less so much on syndicated programming, although we did and we still do carry some syndicated programming like yours. Thank you, Amanda. But we focused on having homegrown talent. So we started the habit of training people from scratch. I am somewhat of an example of somebody that came through the ranks as a volunteer, even though I had some radio experience before I came, but we've had plenty of people start here that came in as a volunteer, didn't know radio at all, and they became successful programmers and on-air hosts here. So we've done that, but we've also had enough of a platform, enough infrastructure, we're going to have full-time employees. So we have some full-time people that came from farther away, like our music director, Martin Anderson, who came to us from Oregon via Delaware, where he went to school, but he lived in Oregon and did radio out there before he came here. So I think I lost track of where I was going with that.
1: Yeah. Just how has the station blossomed? Because it truly is a unique station from my experience working in other public media models. You guys just have, I love that y'all are focused on creating your own content. A public radio station should really serve the community in which it lives, and it should represent the community in which it lives. And that's why it's listener supported versus a private media model where, you know, most things kind of are syndicated, or at least at this point are being pulled from, you know, New York and LA. Right. So, I just love the fact that WNCW invests that much time and energy into truly representing the area.
0: What people bring to us is usually the way we figure on how it goes on the air. It's not like we have a checklist of like, I want a storytelling feature, I want a naturalist feature. It's usually more based on, say, Amanda Bakke comes to me and says, I need a home for this show. And I'm like, hey, we have a spot for your show. It's usually one of those kind of things.
1: Why don't we talk a little bit about your show and like the adventures that you've gotten into with your own program?
0: So start to finish, I'll produce everything in a full episode. And then Corey makes another version of that for on air, which is a capsule version, much like what you do with the capsule version of Appalachian Vibes that airs on WNCW. And she's doing that. So she's making a new take on an episode, which is typically about half an hour, and she's taking it down to 8 minutes. So she's got some editorial discretion there. It's all up to her. She gets to, I don't have any input. I may tell her something factual, like this band member changed, so maybe, you know, don't put them in there, you know. So that's about the only thing that I'll tell her, and then she'll run with the rest of it.
1: That's so much power. I personally would have a panic attack to have somebody else edit everything for me.
0: It's real fun though. It's neat to let it go away and then come back. How it comes back is interesting. She does a really good job of it. And I tell her a lot. It's like, I really enjoyed how you condensed something, which is difficult because you're summarizing so extensively that how do you get some of that full impact, but also not lose sight of some of the many great little details along the way. And you have to push some things aside, as you know, if you're going down to, you know, a third or less of the length of time, you're taking out a lot. But I take out a lot to begin with. So the whole 30-minute episode is based on one interview or more that may be half an hour or more in length, and those will get cut down to a half or a third of what was all said in the first original conversation into that overall finished episode.
1: So how long have you been producing this show?
0: Actively since 2017. It started as a video documentary that I pitched to North Carolina Public Television and didn't land it on public television, but quickly pivoted to doing podcasts because they were much easier for just me to do. I didn't have to have a videographer partner to do all of the filming and editing. And it's just very much more involved to do video. It takes way more, much more time and more resources to do it. So it became podcasting in 2017. So more than 5 years, five and a half going on 6 years as a podcast. It originally was a monthly podcast, and then I upped it to a bi-monthly pretty much every 2 weeks. Although I will take a break here and there. You might not get one. You might have 1 month where there's just one new one. Those happen every once in a while, but typically now every couple of weeks.
1: What is your basis for choosing your artists? What are the range of the different types of artists? Do you have musicians purely, or also songwriters and storytellers? And
0: sure. Mostly it's all artists. And a lot of times it'll be something like an artist has a new record that I'll take note of and figure that it's a good time to interview this artist in advance of a new record. So that's a pretty easy way of picking artists. Or being at festivals. So the Merle Fests and the Albino Skunk Festival are really great resources to have artists. You can't shake a stick without hitting one, and pinning some of those down to talk. And those become basis for future episodes. IBMA and Raleigh. I still have artists from IBMA and Raleigh last fall that I interviewed that I have not put into a podcast just because I had, you know, nine of them I interviewed. There's just, it was bonkers. And sometimes I'll just have people in mind myself. I'll try to get somebody like, you know, Jason Isbell. So, you know, you don't have Jason Isbell just lining up to be in your podcast. You have to go find him and advocate for yourself. So every once in a while, I'll raise my hand and send a pitch.
2: 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Coming up, we'll hear an excerpt from Jason Isbell's interview with Joe Kendrick. I'm Amanda Bakke. 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
2: 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I'm your host, Amanda Bakke. I'm speaking with Joe Kendrick, program director for WNCW. He's been with the station since the early 90s and has truly shaped and curated the sounds of Western North Carolina. He's also a podcast host on Southern Songs and Stories. The following is an excerpt of Jason Isbell's interview with Joe Kendrick on Southern Songs and Stories. Have you interviewed Jason Isbell?
0: Jason, I interviewed him in, I think, 2020 during the lockdown. And that was a neat conversation. And I got his wife, Amanda Shires, separately for that same episode. So a little snapshot in time for Jason Isbell, Amanda Shires, and what they were doing during the lockdown. It was a good episode. Jason's a joy to talk with, very easy to talk to.
4: Asking you about the lyrics to some of your songs on this record, especially, have you had any feedback or maybe some insights from fans, from people that have picked up on something in your lyrics that maybe you hadn't thought of?
5: Oh, that's a good question. Well, I mean, the most glaring and most obvious there is just the idea of reunions, the album title, you know. I certainly didn't know how much we would be longing for a reunion when the record came out. You know, by the time we actually go out and tour, it's going to be the perfect name for a tour, because it'll be everybody getting back in the same room again for the first time in forever. But yeah, like the Only Children, you know, I didn't really know who I was writing about specifically when I started that song. We were in Greece on vacation, me and my wife and a couple of our friends, and on Hedra, the island where Leonard Cohen lived and where he did the majority of his early songwriting. I started working on that song one night because we were all sitting around in a circle. Our friends are writers, and we were reading our work to each other. And it occurred to me that it had been a long time since I did that. And when you're learning to write songs, you know, you wind up in a lot of situations where you're just sitting in a circle with your friends and everybody's playing their new songs for each other. And I'd had that conversation last year with Tillman, Father John Misty, when we were on tour together. You know, he was talking about how there used to be sort of these scenes and groups of songwriters who would feed off of each other and compete, try to one up each other. And when you get to the level where you're recording and touring and playing professionally, it doesn't happen that often, you know, because for a lot of reasons, people don't have the time. And also I think people are scared to just sit around and play new songs if they have the pressure of their reputation preceding them. So I started writing Only Children sort of as a love song to that time when we would all sit around and share music and whatever we were writing, whatever we were working on. But when my band heard it, Chad and Jimbo, Rhythm Section, who we all grew up together in Alabama, recognized a very specific person in that song and said, did you write this about her? You know, a friend of ours who had passed away a few years ago. And it occurred to me that I had, you know, and I didn't know it when I was writing the song. It wasn't intentional. And when they brought that up, I was like, oh, that's exactly who I was writing about. And it never crossed my mind until they said that. So that was a pretty nice thing.
2: That was part of an interview on Southern Songs and Stories with the host Joe Kendrick, featuring Jason Isbell. So what's the next excerpt that you've pulled?
4: Joshua Ray Walker, rising star in country and in country in the best sense of the word. Your old school kind of country, although it's not really old school. It's pretty forward thinking at the same time. But Joshua Ray Walker, he sounds like country should sound in my book. So in talking with him, it was the neatest thing because you know, Amanda, how inspiring conversations can be, how uplifting, and you can get just such an energy from talking with someone and your conversation turns in a direction neither of you knew it was going to go. And it winds up being somewhat magical that you find this new place that you get to go to in the conversation. And this wasn't maybe magical, but it was some place that neither he nor I really knew was right around the corner, because it was one of those questions that was somewhat off the cuff. So I asked him about his family, because family ties are so evident in his music. And I asked him about how he felt about his family history and how he might, if he was conscious that he might want to change anything about his family history. And he paused and he said, I don't know if I'm going to have one. I don't know if I'm going to have children. He is the last Walker in his bloodline.
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4: In preparation for our interview with Joshua, I found out that we had something in common because I live in the old family home. My great-grandparents built it starting in the late 1800s. Joshua Ray Walker also has a family tie with his home, as he's living in what used to be his grandparents' house.
6: I lived next door to them growing up. It's a duplex. I lived in it with my parents on one side and then my mother's parents on the other side. And now I live on the side my grandparents were in. And I purchased the house about 5 years ago. And my mom actually she's back on the side that I grew up in. So when I'm home, I get to see her, which is nice. You know,
4: those family ties, they're very important because they're evident in your songs. So is there anything that you would like to continue with your family history, or is there anything that you are conscious that you might want to change about it?
6: I don't know if I'm going to have one. I'm not sure if I'm going to have children. So I'm the last walker in my bloodline, and it might end here. I don't know. I had two uncles and my father, and he had one kid, and my uncles had no children. So who knows? This could be it. It's not that I'm trying to change anything. I just, but I'm a young man. I'm 31. I could change my mind. If I do have kids, I hope they don't find this interview. would I change anything? Yeah, I would hope, there's a lot of, kind of textbook masculinity issues in the family, just very closed off and Southern and, hardworking and hardworking, that's good. But, it was, just a lot of stress, a lot of performance anxiety, that sort of thing. So I just hope that I can be more open. And if I do have kids or whatever family I have moving forward, just communicate better and that sort of thing. That's probably what I'd change about my family.
0: So that was just, wow. And seeing him there in person, I was in person interviewing him in our Studio B here at WNCW. And it was obvious that this was the first time he thought that through. At least it seemed that way.
1: Do you find that interviews can sometimes become like mini therapy sessions?
0: Yes. Yeah. Yeah. It's good. It's good for the soul just to talk some things through. Yeah. And to have those moments where you have, self-discovery and your world becomes larger because you're seeing through someone else's eyes and learning what they have to say in the conversation as well.
1: Sometimes I like in-person interviews better, and sometimes I like, Zoom interviews better. It just kind of depends. I like to not know too much about the person or the artist because, it leaves room for discovery. And I don't like hearing a story and then asking someone to retell me later. Like sometimes artists want to do like a pre-interview where we're like, well, what questions are you going to ask? And I don't like doing the pre-interviews because they'll inevitably tell me something completely magical and like surprising. And there's no way to hear something first the second, for the first time, a second time. You don't get the same. And there's no way for somebody to tell you something that's revealing or personal or inspiring a second time. So I find that a lot of times knowing less and just getting to have a really cool conversation is such a better way than like trying to prepare for it. And I've had some artists who've come in and said, like, I think it was Wilson Springs Hotel. If you haven't heard of this band, they're excellent. It's like a 6-piece bluegrass band, that they're killer. And, they're telling me, this like really personal story about their band. Like they got locked down and one guy was about to move to Canada. And then like the Canadian border shut down, and he's telling this whole story and the band's like, yeah, we were there for you through that. Like, we almost broke up and then now we're here for you together. And at the end, they ended up emailing me later saying like, we really needed that. Like we really needed to be able to share that. And that it was like some kind of healing or cathartic process for them, that we kind of got to listen in on, which was really cool. So it sounds like you're experiencing a lot of some similar things there.
0: Yeah. And it's super gratifying to hear from an artist or an interview subject after the fact that they appreciated the final episode and that it gave them some sort of boost. They could share it with their audience and help people, new fans come along, or people that already liked their music to understand them better as a person and so forth.
2: What's the next interview that you'd like to share?
0: So another one is not the norm at all. It's a kind of a one-off that we did for fun with a band that is from my own backyard, my own hometown, Shelby, North Carolina. It's a ukulele band called The Dancing Fleas. And for their episode, I had to match sort of the overall aesthetic of The Dancing Fleas by not doing a conventional interview episode. So for The Fleas, we did a kind of a goofy radio drama, an old school sort of radio drama for Christmas. And it involved Bigfoot and saving the community center, Battle of the Bands, and a sort of a loose script with all of the members, or many of the members of the Dancing Fleas, who are at their full strength. They're 10 members of this band. And we just had a wild time with that. So that is something you might also get on Southern Songs and Stories, is something completely off in another direction than the typical artist interview kind of thing.
1: Did you write the script for that?
0: Yes, roughly. I came up with the band leader, with Jason Leinberger, the outline of the script, and we went in to basically cut it, and they ad-libbed, you know, the rest of it based on the outline.
1: I have always wanted to do a radio drama. That is so cool. What was your so you're like, okay, we got to save the community center. We need a Bigfoot. We need a Battle of the Band. Does the Battle of the Bands help save the community center?
0: The Battle of the Bands was, they were trying to sort of reclaim their place as a band and save the community center. So they had lost their practice space. The mayor of the town comes in and tells them that they're not cutting it. They're getting booted out in favor of this other, you know, come on, right? So the plucky band of the Dancing Fleas goes off to practice out in the hills nearby. You know, there's mountains nearby, so they go up where we do have a local Bigfoot. His name's Nobby, and so Nobby, who's well documented, you can look him up as far as the CNN coverage and the various news coverage of maybe a decade back where Nobby was spotted. And so they go, and their practice space winds up being close to Nobby's stomping grounds. Anyway, it's all in good fun.
1: I love Bigfoot stories. I really do. And I like half, I like half believe it. I'm like pretty sure they're like interdimensional species or something.
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7: Well, guys, Christmas is really ruined now. We don't get to eat casserole. We don't get to play at the casserole festival. This is the worst Christmas ever. Thanks a lot, Mayor McBiscuits. Yeah.
8: Wait. What is this? Jeff, did you, somebody in your family like house some young children out here in the yard? There's a Jack in the Box over
9: what?
8: Here.
9: I don't know, unless it was under some beer cans. I've never seen that before.
7: I've never seen a Jack in the Box.
10: Very mysterious. What? Who would have done this? What do you think?
8: Wait. It's a weird footprint over here.
9: It's huge.
11: Oh my gosh.
10: Bigger than my foot.
12: I mean, you know, people always call me Bigfoot. Stop laughing.
8: Wait, it is bigger than Lori's foot.
12: Yeah.
8: That means this, whoever.
12: It wasn't me.
8: Whoever was here must be at least 7.5 feet tall.
12: Ooh.
7: Who is that? What is that long yellowish hair in the distance?
9: Oh my God. It looks like this big, tall, hairy man.
7: Oh my gosh, he's got beady little eyes and he's walking up through the woods. What is that? He's got a sack on his back.
8: I've heard about this.
7: What do they call him? A Sam Squamch?
8: Something like that.
9: Like a
8: Yeti.
9: Big feet. What is it?
11: Yurdy?
10: I don't think it's the Jersey Devil. Too far south for that.
11: That's what they call what you.
13: I think it looks like the mayor.
7: Is that Mayor McBiscuits? Oh, wait, no. I know what it is. It's that thing of the mascot of Cleveland County Community College. Oh, it's Nobby.
8: Oh, oh my gosh. Nobby.
7: I know what to do, guys. Let me go get my poking stick. Get on out of here. You better get on out of here.
8: It's working. Is he going away?
7: He's walking right back up that
10: Throw
7: path
10: that
7: again.
10: Casserole at him. Maybe he'll run.
9: It's working. Keep going.
7: I wonder, do you think he's the one that ate our casserole? But maybe he's also the one that left us that present.
8: Oh,
7: he does have a
8: box.
7: Sack.
8: Yeah.
7: Oh, he is. He's going back up that path again. I hear a call in the distance. It sounds like a high-pitched whistling noise. He must be following that up through the woods. I think we're good now, guys.
9: Yeah, let's go.
11: Okay, good.
9: We need to get rehearsed.
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2: 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My guest today is Joe Kendrick, the longtime program director for WNCW out of Spindale, North Carolina. 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
1: Have you ever messed up like kind of an important interview that you're like, can we do this again?
0: I don't remember anything that profound, but interviews, they've sometimes gone not nearly as well as I'd hoped. Sometimes second interviews, I've interviewed artists on the second time around after having what I thought was a great first interview, and the second interview didn't go as well. It just depends. It's, you never know what's going to happen in an interview on any given day.
1: It's kind of an art.
0: It is. I think conversation is an art as well.
1: Do you have anything that you like to do specifically in an interview, like that creates more conversation, or that what is Joe's method?
0: Joe's method. Well, try to break the ice, get some sort of easy introduction. How's your day? What did you have for lunch? You know, what's playing on your soundtrack as you travel from town to town, something like that, something easy. And then find out what really will open another page that you might not known was there. Those sort of questions that tap into something that they're really going to talk about. Those can be real hard. So earlier we were talking about interviewing Joshua Ray Walker. And so the door to open was talk about his family history. What's going to happen with his family? How's he going to handle this legacy? So that was the sort of real gateway into the real person there. Real, you know, get to know the real Joshua Ray Walker. So those questions always vary, and you may not strike upon them in prepping for an interview. You might not know what roads these people are really going to want to go down. Sometimes it's by accident. Sometimes it's just by being aware during the interview of picking up on what they're already saying. Maybe they give you some clue in an answer to a different question that you figure out, aha, well, we need to talk about this instead.
1: Yeah, you have a lot of experience with that. I'm still trying to grow that.
0: But you're a pro, Amanda. I mean, you know, you do this all the time. It doesn't take too awfully long before you can get to a kind of a plateau, and then maybe get just a little bit sharper as you go, however you can progress. But I would put you there in the same league easily as what I'm doing.
1: Oh, you're too kind. Well, I have, there's so much I could learn from you. I wish I were closer so I could just come and like spend some time in the station and just like learn or be a fly on the wall while you're working. That would be so great for me.
0: Well, we'd love to have you anytime. It's a little ways from where you are in Virginia to Spindale, though, I know.
1: That's all right. I travel well. Maybe this summer, since I'm a teacher now, I can like take off, you know, I have the whole summer. So not that I didn't have that before, but now I have money. So I can actually do things with my life. Yeah,
0: good.
1: Money is important good. To life, apparently.
0: Getting to be a better interview, it's all a matter of learning and applying yourself. It's like anything. And I'll just try to listen to as many other podcasts and as many other people doing interviews like I do on the radio here, for example, and pick up on some of the good things I hear that they're doing and think, aha, okay, maybe I can steal from that. And I do steal.
1: Well, you know, they say good songs are borrowed and great songs are stolen.
0: I don't know if it's a great podcast, but I will steal your ideas, Amanda. I'll hear something in one of your episodes here right around the corner, I'm sure. And then I'll be like, aha, I've got the key.
1: Steal it. Do you have an interviewer that you particularly love or like to model yourself after?
0: I always tip my cap to Craig Havockhurst with The String, and he's out of Nashville at WMOT. So that's a show which is broadcast on the radio, but it's also a widely popular podcast. So it just like, he's such a consummate journalist, and everything that he does, it's so well thought out. He has literally written the book on Nashville for the radio station WSM, for example. He knows chapter and verse a lot of the history of roots music, Americana, especially, and things like that. So hearing him deliver an interview and set it up, I think it's just like going to class for me. I just always enjoy that. But I tend to gravitate towards a lot of interview type podcasts, but also the kind of This American Life type, you know, story type podcast with, you know, a lot of production to them. It just depends.
1: I want to be Terry Gross so bad one day. Like, that is my dream. I actually got to meet her a couple of years ago at Podcast Movement, and she was so nice. She was so nice and so little. She's like the smallest person I've ever seen. And yeah, I love her.
0: That's a good choice.
1: Tell me about the third excerpt you've pulled.
0: Well, a great moment recently was the podcast that I did talking about Earl Scruggs, because it was the 99th birth anniversary of Earl Scruggs, the famous bluegrass banjo player. And I collected interviews with a number of artists, mostly all in bluegrass, to talk about their memories of Earl, how Earl impacted their own music and so on. And one of the most fun moments was with Pete Wernick, Dr. Peter Wernick, Dr. Banjo, who had a lot to say about Earl and extensive history and admiration for Earl. So one of the funniest parts of that interview, all of these great anecdotes and stories, he talks about having visited Earl at his mansion in Nashville. It used to be George and Tammy Wynette's home before he bought it. He goes over there, and this is after Earl's wife Louise had passed, so Earl was by himself. And Pete Wernick comes in, and Earl says to him, "Do you want an onion and milk?" And Pete's just flummoxed. He doesn't even know what that is. And he stammers and says, no, thanks. So Earl says, well, do you want a Coke? And so Pete takes a Coca-Cola. And then Earl proceeds to whip out a big onion, chop it up, and then pour milk over it in a bowl and eat it for a meal. And then Pete understood, okay, so Earl is from rural North Carolina. He's out in Cleveland County, right next door to where I'm talking to you from right now, in Rutherford County. He grew up poor. His father died when he was very young. So they were a single parent household. He was the youngest of, I think, five. And so they could eat things like onion and milk. And that was pretty common. So even at the height of his career, or, you know, well into the, you know, his advanced age, Earl still was the same person as before, living in an 11,000 square foot mansion, but having onion and milk.
11: In his later years, when Louise had died, but I was visiting him at his house, and he says at one point, he says, you want an onion and milk? And I didn't really know what to think. I probably said, what? He said, onion and milk. And I couldn't imagine wanting to eat that. So I just said, oh, no, thanks. He says, you want a Coca-Cola? So I said, yeah, I'll take a Coca-Cola. So I'm drinking my Coke. And he takes out a big onion, bigger than a baseball, and just chops it all up and puts it in a bowl, pours milk over it, and he starts eating it. And he basically, that was a meal for him. He finished that, and I thought, I've never seen anybody eat an onion with milk before. And it just kind of amazed me. And I didn't want to get all worked up over that in front of him and say, well, I've never heard of any. I've never seen it on a restaurant menu or anything. But then it occurred to me in time that he grew up poor. The father of the family, he had five kids. And he died when Earl was four. Earl was the youngest. And so here's a mother and five kids, and they live on a farm, and they've got a cow, and they have a garden, so they can have onions and they can have milk. And whether that was a delicacy of the Cleveland County menu back then or not, it's just something that Earl was able to get his nutrition from growing up. And I'm sure he ate a lot of onion and milk growing up. And it just underscores how a kid from the Bronx, where you just didn't eat onion and milk, thanks to bluegrass music and the banjo, gets to meet all these different kinds of people. And I just thought it was really neat that I got to be with Earl when he's eating onion and milk. And I might add that this is, by this time, he had moved from a kind of a normal middle class sizable house to a true mansion that had been owned by George Jones and Tammy Wynette. And it was like 11,000 square feet, and it had white carpeting, and it had chandeliers in a lot of the rooms. And here was this guy from a little house in Western North Carolina. Now he's living in this incredible mansion. But he was still the same guy.
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0: Right. 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
19: And good afternoon, and thank you, Miss Ivy, for that wonderful introduction there with all that. We greatly appreciate that. And good evening to after everybody. This is the last Friday of May. It's hard to believe that. Beautiful day outside. Just drove in from Abingdon from the office and seen some people out here on the golf course playing golf. And everything looks like it's a pretty time to be outside. And praying we get some more rain because we are needing more rain with all this, I'm afraid. So everybody's doing great. Once again, my name is Dr. William Mark Handy. I'm a board-certified family practitioner, Abingdon, Virginia. Graduated Emory in 86. God, it's 40 years since I graduated here. Can't remember it. It's passed by that fast, but it has. And I have my own practice in Abingdon, Virginia, and have a PA working with me, Hannah Martin, and also a wonderful nurse practitioner, Jessica Carr. I do have students. Don't have any students this cycle for 6 weeks. I don't know what happened, but don't have any students at all. But we'll make it do with all that. But here we're every Friday afternoon from 3 to 4 on your WEHC 90.7, WISE Wise. You can call in 276-944-6933, 276-944-6933. You can also catch us on podcast. Anytime you listen to podcasts, put in your health, Emory and Henry University. And so be glad to, for y'all to listen to some stuff. Hopefully we'll give you some good information. We have topics every week. And usually I don't announce them because I don't know what I'm going to talk about. Something happens during the week time and news. Last week we talked about medicine in the news and about the hantavirus and Ebola, and that's kind of evolving stories still with all that. So kind of keep looking at your feeds of the places you get good medical news from. Be careful where you get it from. You know, not every source is a good source. So the Cleveland Clinic is very good. The Mayo Clinic, Johns Hopkins, Duke. Those are the ones that I kind of use to really give me stuff. You know, don't really look at stuff on Facebook or social media because you don't know where you know the sources of that. And they can kind of sensationalize and scare the crap out of you. So be careful looking at all that. So driving in, you know, and I'm trying to find topics to talk about every week. Medicine's a broad thing there with all that. And we try to find topics to talk about. Today I'm going to talk about low back pain. And I guess the reason for that is because I'm suffering from it too. And I'm going for MRI this afternoon in Johnson City of my back. I'm fine, but just want to see what's going on with all that. I am almost 63 years old, so I guess things are starting to wear out like an old car. All the bushings and rods and bearings and everything's kind of wearing out at 63 years. But I see low back pain, you know, every day. We have patients come in every day with low back pain, probably several a day that we have, checking about their blood pressure, diabetes, and all. And, oh, by the way, I'm having low back pain, especially the older we get, but also young folks have low back pain. And you know, there's a lot of causes for low back pain. Again, I'm reminded by driving in today and seeing at the golf course out here where these guys are swinging the golf clubs and using twisting their backs and everything. And it's also time for mowing the yards and for weeding. Eating, hay time's in, people put up square bales, lifting Tegman Thought stuff there, cleaning out things, and you know, going out in the woods hiking and climbing up things. And so there's a lot of things that can cause low back pain. So the typical thing I get from my patients coming in, complaining about back pain, you may be suffering from it too as well. If you want to call and ask a question about it, 276-944-6933. Be glad to talk to you about low back pain. So the big thing that people come in complaining of is that, look, doc, you know, I've been having some pain in my lower back. I just can't reach over as far as I could do. Can't pick up things. Having pain down my leg or having pain in my lower back. So trying to distinguish with low back pain, what is the mechanism that causes it, trying to diagnose those things that can be very severe and we have to be really careful about and make sure monitor very closely for other things we get into later on that could be very, very serious. Back pain is very serious, but there's triggers, so some signs and symptoms that make us be more concerned about an acute event or something chronically going on that the low back pain is kind of pointing towards, hey, there's something else going on here. But typically people are going to come in and complain, look, you know, I've tried to lift some stuff and I feel a pop in my back. I started having this pain down my back, or it's been a gradual onset where it's just been happening up over for the last couple of months or year. Maybe they've changed their job. Maybe they've changed where they working at too as well. So people got to look at the patient and I say, okay, so describe the pain to me. And some people will say it's kind of a low ache, throbbing pain. It's fine when I'm sitting still, but when I'm starting to bend over and tie my shoes, or if I'm climbing stairs, get up out of a chair, or I'm trying to walk for a pretty good distance there, then that makes me have more pain in my lower back. They may have trouble sleeping because with the rollover in bed. And there's a lot of reasons for that too as well, which we'll get into later on. But I think that the biggest thing we look for is that you know, when a patient comes in and complains of low back pain, I'm listening to their story. What makes it, what describe the pain to me? Is it dull? Is it sharp? Is it happened after you lifted something or you fell? And so if we have a patient comes in young and old, but older particularly too as well there, and they had a fall, so having back pain after that, then the mechanism of action would be a fall. We've got to say, okay, this could be a fracture. So there's different types of fractures. There's compression fractures where the vertebra compress after a fall and you have a fracture. And the vertebrae are bones, just like anything in your body there. They're a bone. And they do move, and they do flex, they do extend, and they do move certain ways there. But they also are hard bone. So a blunt force trauma, for example, you know, you were climbed stairs and fell backwards, or you got hit in the back with something, or you were in a car wreck, and maybe thought everything was okay, but now a day or two later you start suffering from back pain. Then we got to think about a fracture, vertebral fracture. And older folks, we worry about compression fractures, and those are where the bones are weak, and just a minor little trip or fall or something just happened, you cough or sneeze, the bones are so weak and you have osteoporosis that you can develop acute back pain that can be very, very painful and very serious. The first thing we want to do is do a good history. So the big thing I ask about all the time is, okay, is this something new for you? Did you do something that kind of triggered it? And if they can't remember anything that triggered it, then you guys say, what's my red flag? So my red flags would be asking the patient, okay, and has it been going on for how long? Say, for example, 6 months, they're going to say, or 3 months or 4 months. And there is not a clear cut, you know, mechanism of action. In other words, there wasn't really a reason for them to have the low back pain. Then I'm going to ask for, okay, and like I said, they're not falling, they're not a car wreck, and that they don't have any history of osteoporosis. So the red flags would be, have you had any weight loss? That's a big thing, because back pain can be a sign of something other serious going on. Now, don't freak out there. If you're out there and you got back pain, you think, oh, Lord, all back pain is something bad. Well, that back pain's bad, but it could be a sign or a symptom of something much worse. and we're worried about cancer. So a lot of times back pain, cancers can present as back pain from metastasis to the bone of certain diseases, certain cancers like breast cancer, lung cancer, liver cancer, pancreatic cancer, and also primary bone cancer. In older folks, we worry about multiple myeloma, which is a type of bone cancer, and blood cancer that people get as we get older. Now, you can have a fracture of your back in young folks, you know, people involved in a wreck or they fell off of something, or they're out here hiking and they trip.

So very, very important to first get that story. So you got a patient, young fella or lady, and they have low back pain. You go to the mechanism of action. You do the exam, and the exam will include, I always look and observe, or watch them walk, because walking is very important. If you are having an abnormal stride when you're walking, you're kind of favoring that hip, or you're limping, or and I also watch them get up out of the chair. So if you're getting up out of the chair and they're having really struggle with all that, then that is... that is something that that we have to really take into consideration of the severity of it. Now, there are, and I will mention this, and don't feel bad about that, but this is something I keep on. There are people that do have some secondary gain by having back pain, and maybe they want to be out of work, or maybe they're trying for their disability, whatever. So one of the tricks I use is that when I walk in the room and the patient has complained that, oh, I'm here for back pain, I walk in the room and they're sitting in a chair and I got their legs crossed and they're comfortable and they claim the back pain. I'm like, okay, well, they may have back pain, that's fine, but it may not be as serious as we think it is there, versus the person you walk in the room complaining of back pain and they're leaning over the bed, can't sit down, and like, if you touch me, I'll kill you. So those are things I take into consideration when I'm seeing a patient with that. I take all pain seriously, because you never know what's going on with all those things. Everybody's pain threshold is different. I know mine is different than everybody else. I got a pretty high pain threshold. I don't take any meds for anything, and all my back's been have given me a problem, and I don't even take Tylenol for it. But I think that I look at the patient first, and then I examine them, get a good history, how long has it been going on, do you have any medications that you take, or new medications, you've been taking a lot of steroids and prednisone for several months, or for several years for rheumatoid arthritis, or some other type of autoimmune disease, or you had an organ transplant, then the risk of it being osteoporosis is very, very high with that. So I think that we always need to get a good history on that. Weight loss is a very important thing. Are you having any bowel or bladder problems? And with that, what that means is that, are you having problems where if you cough or sneeze, you lose your urine, or you poop on yourself, or anything at all with that? That means that a nerve is being hit in the lower back that controls the pelvis and your rectal tone. And that is called Aquina syndrome. And that is one of those things that we have to urgently get an MRI and maybe surgical intervention if that's happening. We don't want to be paralyzed with the nerve compression of the lower back. So, when I ask those questions, what have you tried taking for Tylenol, ibuprofen, Advil, Aleve? May have tried doing that. And also, like I said, I look at them walk, make sure how they're walking with that. But I also look to see if they have a limp, have a chair okay or not. And then I look at their back. And so when I look at the back, I actually start, if you're complaining of low back pain, I start with at the neck and the cervical spine. And I'm kind of starting to just really take my finger and gently come down each spinous process. There's that little thing sticking out from your back there. It's called the spinous process. Looking at that. And I'm feeling of it too as well. And so I'm looking and feeling. And if I come down each vertebra there very gently, I say this right here, but everything in the cervical and thoracic spine is fine. But say I get down to L3, L4, and are like, oh, that's really painful. Then I'm feeling the paraspinal muscles, which your paraspinal muscles are kind of like your scaffolding to your back. And they run on each side of your spine, and they're long muscles that run from the neck all the way down to your tailbone there, where they kind of support the spine. And they move and contract and relax and stuff as you move with all that. And then what they do is that when they get misaligned, if there's a fracture or if there's a disc herniation or degeneration, then they'll become very aggravating, very tender. So I'm feeling every response process to see if there's any tenderness. So I get into L4, then I'm asking, okay, so are you having some pain down your leg and in the L4 abdominal tone? And then I'll feel that, ask them to do some range of motion. Can you bend over and touch your toes? Can you bend sideways, left and right? Can you lean backward a little bit there too as well? I'm also seeing if their pelvis is aligned. So you can take your while you're facing their back, you can take your hands and just gently put them over the iliac crest. That's your hip bones. So you put it over there, and where your thumb lies is a little dimple, and that's your sciatic notch. And so you kind of feel for that, and there should be equal. So if they're not equal, say the left's higher than the right, that tells me there's some misalignment there. Now, there's been no
injury, no trauma, no falls, no car wrecks, not any weight loss, no red flag signs there. I'm thinking, hey, this could be a pelvic misalignment. And again, I'm

0: Not a DO. I'm not a chiropractor. We had Dr. Levick in here a couple of weeks ago, and he was really, really good about explaining what he does chiropractic. But over the years, I've learned some maneuvers and some manipulations to try to help with that. So if you feel that your back is misaligned, maybe your left hip's up higher than your right hip, for example, or vice versa, then I have them turn around and face me. So they put their right hand right at their pelvis, right there where you pee, where you the little part of your lower abdomen there. And then you put your left hand in the lower part of your back. So you kind of got the right hand in front, left hand in the back there. So your right hand in front there, and your feet shoulder width apart. Then you have them do three deep circles. So if the right hand's in front, have them go to the right and go down as far as they can go slowly three times. Then they change hands, put the left hand in front, right at the pelvis. It has to be right over the pelvis, and the right hand, right the lower back, palms facing in. With the left hand in front, you'll go three times as deep as you can go in a circle, three times. And then you do that, and then you have them shake. I shake their pelvis. I just grab their britches or their pockets and all there, and I just shake them back and forth, back and forth. And sometimes you'll hear a pop. Sometimes you'll hear big time relief. Oh, it feels much better. Then you have them turn back around, and you look at the pelvic alignment. Again, you put your hands over the hip bones, and then your thumbs kind of sit right, just kind of fall naturally right at the SI joint. And then you can see that's even now, and their pain's gone away, and they feel much better. And some of those folks, a lot of those folks, if it's happened with all that, look at their shoes, and I see if their shoes are wearing out on one side or the other. So if they're bringing their brand-new shoes, not going to be helpful, or shoes they wear every now and then, not very helpful. But if they don't have those, you say, go home, look at your bottom of your shoes, the shoes you wear all the time, and tell me, are you having some problem with one side, the outside or inside, wearing out way more on the sole than the other side there? Then they definitely need orthotics. You know, I believe in balance. Life is balance. Our energy levels in our body are in balance. When we're out of balance, either from our energy levels or from a pelvic misalignment, then that puts everything out of alignment, which causes pain and discomfort with all that. So then I recommend people get orthotics. You can go to the Good Feet store and get those orthotics, or you can get your provider to write your order to go to. Who I use is Jamie Dick here in town, Abington Therapy Services. I need to get Jamie on here to do a show here one day about what he does. He has excellent orthotics and diabetic shoes, and is a great physical therapist, and have them out of order for it. And your insurance pays for those orthotics. He will measure you. He'll have you stand on a certain type of thing he's got there, and they're able to say, okay, you need a little bit of buildup on the lateral side of your right foot or medial side of your left foot, and that'll put you back into balance. If we don't do that, then you're going to keep coming back, having back pain, having a problem with all that, and we're going to have to keep readjusting you. But you can do that at home. So, you know, pelvic misalignment is a very common I see as a cause for back pain. We're going to take a little quick break here and come back talking about low back pain and things that you can recognize and do with all that. So let's pay a few little bills here. Back in a minute.
1: 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People Incorporated understands that being a young parent of small children can be hard, but the program CHIP is designed to help young parents with kids 5 and under learn parenting skills through home visits, socializing with other young families, and more, including access to employment and housing assistance, help finding medical and dental care, developmental screenings, and other resources as needed. 276-206-0020 or email CHIP at peopleinc.net.
0: And thank you to one of those wonderful sponsors. 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They do a wonderful service, and we have a lot of these shows like my show, which is, you know, about trying to help you help yourself. So hopefully you can do that. If you have an organization or a business that wants to do that, please contact 276-944-6933. So today we're ever talked about back pain and low back pain, which is a common thing I see every day in the office and suffer from it myself. My brother's had to have two back surgeries. So we talked about just the first half. I talked about, you know, people that have pelvic misalignment, which is a very common thing we see. Our postures are bad. I mean, if we look at everybody slumps over. Nobody carries themselves upright too as well. And so that puts a big pressure on there. And we also have, unfortunately, women who have large breasts, they don't necessarily wear the right fit and bra. So what that does is pulls them forward. That changes the curvature to the spine, and that can cause increased problems with pressure on the lower part of your back, causing back pain, neck pain, mid pain, back pain, and back pain. So I always tell women who have larger breasts to make sure they get properly fitted, go to Belt, go to Aerie, or go to Victoria's Secret, and get a real, real good fit bra, because that will make a difference. And there are some women who unfortunately have to have breast reduction surgery. And I've had women have that done before. Of my patients, I've sent for that. Insurance pays for it. And it has made a dramatic change in their life. They feel so much better. Their back's not hurting them. The bra straps are not cutting into their shoulders. So I've seen some women come in, you know, who have these deep cuts in their shoulders from the straps of the bra there, and that can be very, very painful. So look at that if you're having a lot of back pain. So again, I examined the person coming in with low back pain, seeing that their pelvis misaligned, put back into place, and they walked out fine. Gave them an order for some orthotics over at Abdomen Therapy Services, Jamie Dick, and they did great with all that. So But if I didn't find the pelvis misalignment, then I'm going to lay the patient, set the patient on the table. So get up on the table here, have you sit there, and I watch as they get up on the table. Are they having struggles with the right leg or left leg? The patients don't know I'm doing this, but I'm giving out my secrets today. But I watch them get up on the table to see how they get up on the table. I offer assistance, but I try to let them do it themselves to see what's going on with them. And I can tell a lot. So if they're having to say, okay, usually get up with your right leg. Most people right-handed get up with their right leg. Most people left-handed get up with their left leg first there, but typically it's going to be your right leg. If they're like, I just can't lift my leg up with that, then it's telling me there's something going on deeper in here we need to really look into, or vice versa with the left leg. So they get sitting up there, and the first thing is take their shoes and socks off. I always feel their pulses, always make sure they can, sensation wise, they can make out where I'm touching on their feet with their eyes closed, which toe am I touching, is it up or down, which side of feet, does it feel equally on both sides. I'll sometimes do a tuning fork or monofilament, and that will tell me for sure what's going on with the neurological part of that exam there. Then I'll move up and I'll check the reflexes. I would check the reflexes in the ankles, and check reflexes in the knees. Just checking to make sure the reflexes are okay and equal. Now, if you've got a person who has, for example, reflexes should be there. I don't hit too hard on it in there, but it should be there. You shouldn't kick out there. I've learned to stand on the side or sit on the side because I have been kicked in the face and other parts of my body, not willingly by the patient. It's just one of those, I'm going to use the word knee-jerk reactions. It's kind of a different word there. But it's a knee-jerk reaction due to the hammer hitting the tendon. And I'll hit it gently and lightly to see if it moves equally on both sides. Now, say, for example, you've got a person who has a, you hit their right knee tendon for reflex, and he just jumps out big time. But the left one's kind of very, very low, but it's normal with that. That's called hyperreflexia. Or if you hit the area there and there's no reflexes on the right and there's a small reflex on the left, then you got to say, okay, there's something going on the right here. There's some type of nerve thing. So the nerves come out of the back, control motor and sensory. And each one of those nerves comes out of the back there from your L1, 2, 3, 4, 5, basically all your vertebrae. We're talking about low back right now, but your cervical, thoracic, and lumbar go to a dermatome. A dermatome is a mapped out area where the nerve goes and does its job of either sensory, telling if it's hot or cold, if it's tingling or burning, pain, or motor, moving the leg up and down, what those muscles are supposed to be doing with all that. So it could be sensory motor. So everyone comes there. So you've got your L1 is going to be the upper part of your thigh. L2 is going to be mid part of your thigh. L3 is going to be lower part of your thigh, part of your top of your knee. L4 is going to be your knee. and just the upper part of your shin bone. Your five is going to be the mid part of your shin bone down to your past your ankle, under the top of your foot. And then S1, which is your sacral nerve root one, is going to be the rest of the foot. So you can tell if I'm doing a sensation part, okay, and I'm on the thigh of the left leg, and I say, do you feel this here equally on the left and the right? And they say, no, it feels numb on the left, right at the thigh there, and it's at the L3 dermatome. I'm like, oop, we've got an L3, what we call radiculopathy. Or if I'm, say, hyperreflexic on the right and normal on the left, I'm going, okay, that's an L4 probably. So you can kind of map out where it's bothering you, where we're having the problem at. So the dermatomes are very important, to determine where the injury or the source of the discomfort is. And that got us a lot about how we treat, got us a lot about what tests to order and stuff like that. So the dermatomes are very, very important to us. So the person may have normal thigh that. I'll then, lay them down straight on the bed there if they feel they can do that and are comfortable. Again, I watch them. I help them lay down too as well, and how much difficulty they have of laying down and, of course, getting back up too as well. Then I'll say, okay, I'm going to take your left. Let me have your left leg. I'll take your left leg, raise it up slowly, and I'll ask them, do you start having any pain or tingling or numbness down your left leg? And say I get it at about 30 degrees. That's normal. They don't have any problem at all. 40 degrees is the problem. And then 45, you're like, boom. They start saying, nope, I'm starting to feel a tingling right in my anterior shin. I'm like, and it goes down to their ankle on the left side. And then I'll put that down very gently, and then I'll raise the right one. And they'll say in the right one, nope, everything's fine there. But if I raise the right one and they feel pain in the left shin, that's called a contralateral straight leg raise, and that's a sign that there's a disc that's being herniated or is being impacted and pushing on the nerve. Because what happens when you raise the leg up, it stretches the nerve. And when it stretches the nerve, it can cause either sensory, which is more likely what it causes, or motor too as well, because you're not doing motor with them. You're raising the leg yourself there. So the patient's complaining of more pain. And that's a term we call radiculopathy. So if I've got a patient and they're having some difficulty get up on the bed, it's been going on for a couple of weeks, they remember a big pop, they were lifting a big boulder or something in the yard, or we're doing something they shouldn't have been doing, then I get a positive straight leg raise on the left with severe pain, almost jumping off the table on the left side, and they're having a lot of pain. I'm getting into seeing neurosurgery ASAP, because that's probably a herniated disc with all that. Now, say you do the exam. I do the exam, and there's no straight leg raise on the left. Then on the right there, everything's okay with all that. I'll do what's called the Faber test, where I have, while they're laying down, and I cross their left leg over their right leg, and I'll push down on the knee and on the left with my left hand and the hip with my right hand and see if there's any pain. And that's called Faber testing for sciatica, and do repeat the same thing on the right side. That would tell me a lot about what's going on with their lower back. So I'm not... I think the big thing with this, you've not heard me order any imaging yet. I'm just doing this by physical exam, a good history, and a good physical, just trying to determine what's going on. Now, if I have a patient who says, look, I'm just losing my stool, I'm messing on myself, it's very embarrassing, having a problem with that, then I will do a rectal exam to see what their sphincter tone is. And if their sphincter tone is absent or not there, and what that means by that is that you stick a finger in their rectum and you ask them to squeeze your finger. And that's a common reflex that we have. We have that normally in our body when we have a bowel movement. So if they cannot squeeze my finger, or I feel the tone is very, very, very lax and not really tense with all that, then I'm thinking, oh, we've got a nerve, we've got a disc hitting the S1 nerve that's causing the rectal tone to be down with all that. And that's very serious, and we get them in emergently to see the neurosurgeons for that. So, like I said, you do the exam, you determine that, for example, the patient didn't had negative straight leg raise, reflexes were normal bilaterally, pulses were good, You know, and really with pulses, you want to make sure about that, because patients that are smokers or patients that are diabetic or have a history of heart disease, hypertension, high cholesterol, they can get blocks of the arteries to the lower legs. So it's very, very important that you check the pulses too as well. And look at the skin and what the skin looks like. If there's ulcers or stuff like that at all, then you know there's some circulation issues, and that can cause a referred pain to the back in some patients. So, you know, we try to do a good physical exam. Again, if you're listening to this, I hope somebody is. I don't know. But what happens is, like I said, you know, we do it all in the exam room. And that's very important to get that information down before you decide, what am I going to do now? So, you know, this is, I'm going to say it's a 34-year-old. Everything's great with all that. But I get another patient comes in, and we do the exact same thing with them. But now they're 65 years old. It's a 65-year-old female. Or it could be a 65-year-old male who's got very thin and very frail, on dialysis, on steroids too as well with all that. But a postmenopausal female, we don't know what her bone density is. Then it's going to be a little bit different story. Say you have a patient comes in, they're 65 years old. They say, I've been having this pain off and on my lower back for about maybe a couple months. I've lost like 20 pounds. Red flag, red flag, red flag, red flag. I can't hardly do anything at all now, but I can't do my chores at work. I mean, at home, because my back is hurting me so bad. And the big trick, big red flag, is keeping them awake at nighttime. So weight loss, keep awake at nighttime, those are what we call red flag. Ding, ding, ding, ding. We need to pay attention to what the patient's saying to us, because this could be, yes, acute fracture. If they have osteoporosis, that should be on your differential, and mine too as well. But it also could be a sign of a cancer, a neoplasm. And we don't know that until we do further testing with that. So I still do the same thing I did with the exam, straight leg raises, sensory reflexes too as well there, and I palpate in the spine, but being very careful, because fractures of the spine are very, very painful, very tender, probably some of the most painful fractures that you have. So I think that, you know, we have to be careful and make sure that we take a good history and a good physical. So that 65-year-old, you know, I'm going to treat differently, or I'm going to order differently. So we'll get back about what we do next here in a second there. Take a little quick break here. Once again, you're here at 90.7 WISC Wise, and we're here at Emory, at WEHC Emory here in College with Your Health, Dr. William Handy. So back in a few minutes.
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0: And thank you all for those wonderful things there. And don't forget, get out this weekend and have some fun and do some great things there. But don't forget about the people that are in need too as well. I'm a big proponent of that. So I work closely with the Health Wagon in Southwest Virginia. So we're trying to help a lot of folks. We'll be July 10th and 11th at the, it's called our M7. 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I'll be doing the orthopedic stuff with PRP therapy. Also be doing the dermatology stuff with my derma sensor, taking off a lot of moles and lesions and bops and stuff like that. Doll, it's all free, don't cost you a dime. But go to the Health Wagon website or like us on Facebook, and you'll, if you have anybody that's in need, or you may be in need yourself there, don't be hesitant, because we do have a lot of great volunteers and providers who do come out and volunteer at those things. Don't forget to put on your calendar July 10th and 11th at the Health Wagon main office facility in Wise, Virginia. So we're talking about low back pain today. And again, I'm suffering from that. Look, I've not had any drastic weight. I've lost weight, but I don't have any drastic weight loss. I don't have any night pain, which is great. I have had some issues with some numbness and tingling every now and then in my thighs and my pelvis and my lower legs. But my motor part is great. It's just that, going through that. So I'm going for MRI today, and we'll see what that shows. I'm praying it doesn't show anything bad, but we're going to see. I'll let you know when I get that back. I won't be here next Friday, but I'll be here the next Friday after that, and I'll be able to get you up to date on what's happened with that. I think it helps with your health to really have a personal perspective. As I get older, I'm getting all these things. I got to have a thyroid ultrasound. I've got to, get that done again, and maybe another biopsy, and I've got to get this MRI done. And so it's just, a lot of things goes on, but that's what happens when the old car breaks down and I'm just an old car. But I keep going. So basically you got this patient, 65 years of age. They're having a weight loss, 20 pound weight loss in a couple of months, night pain, ding, ding, ding, red flag. They're having, like I said, the night pain and the weight loss are ding, ding, ding. Those are Roger, danger, danger, Roger, because those are things we call the red flags. So it can be something serious. It's all serious, but something more serious that we're dealing with. So on that patient that's 65 years of age, and I'm concerned with the weight loss, and they have the pain and the spinal process when I'm palpating, and they have a poor rectal tone, then those people are going emergently to either neurosurgery. If you can't get them with that, they're going emergently to get an MRI of the back. Whereas the other patient that we talked about who did the exam, and we feel that's probably, maybe a disc or some, with no straight leg raise, then it's probably just straight to the back there. Then the way insurance is working, we're all guided by these darn insurances. Work is that in those situations, without any physical findings but that are kind of warning signs, danger, danger, then they get an X-ray first and then 6 weeks of physical therapy. Now, when they come back and we give them, anti-inflammatories to take if we can give it to them, if their kidneys are okay and no risk of ulcers or bleeding at all there, muscle relaxers are really good. That is really good to help with that. Make sure you be careful with muscle relaxers. They can make you sleepy, and so you don't want to be driving when you take those. But and see him back in 6 weeks after physical therapy, and that if we're still having pain and problems, then we can get an MRI of the back based on that. I'm getting MRI with that and go to physical therapy because I'm having some radiculopathy, some nerve impingement, some nerve issues that we need to take a look at really sooner than waiting 6 weeks after X-ray. But unfortunately, I'm stubborn, as most people are, and this has been going on for a pretty good while. But the person that with that, so we get them into physical therapy. Like I said, the first person with a native straight leg raise, and neurologically they're intact. Then they get in physical therapy. They dip them, do stretching and stuff with that. Now, say for example, that first person who has no neurological symptoms on exam has been doing pretty well. We ask what kind of job they do. Now, if you or a person is out here works on a farm and you're having to ride a tractor all day, putting up hay or lifting, pulling, tugging round bales or feed sacks that weigh about 50 pounds, whatever, then we got to modify your job. If you're also a person that sits in an office and you now got three computer screens up here and you're having to look all three of them, and you've not upgraded your chair at all, we look at the dynamics of work, the workplace dynamics too, as well, to see where we see, hey, is there something in your workspace that's going on, whether it be in the office or be out here in the field. It could be at a factory where you're having lift, pull, and tug things, bend, stretch. Maybe you're doing a new, your factory's doing a new product, and now instead of doing that one job that you've been doing for many years, now you're having to twist and turn and move up and down, lifting something a little heavier, a lot more a lot more problem with movement that you have to be more Contortion, that's it. I'm trying to think of contortion, not extortion. Contortion, you know, contortion, which is can fold their body in different ways there. That's my 63-year-old brain. So sorry about that. But contortion, you know, you're having to move different ways you're not able to use before. And muscles have memory. So they know where they've been, where they're at. There. And if they get out of alignment, they get mad and angry and unhappy. And so they want to go back to where they were before. But now they're locked and loaded in this place of a misalignment or something like that at all. Like we talked about with a person with the pelvic misaligned, with that. So we look at their environment. Hey, what's going on here? Can we modify your work situation? May I have to put you on restrictions? The lift employer tugging over 10 pounds, carrying over 10 pounds, pushing, tugging, all those bad things. We look at that and try to modify that for about 4 to 6 weeks and get them better with all that. When you have an acute injury, a typical thing you want to use ice, you know, use the old saying RICE, rest, ice, compression, and elevation. And that's mainly for ankles, but that also plays a role into the back. So you want to rest it. You don't want to be doing lifting, pulling, tugging. You want to ice it for 20 minutes, 3 or 4 times a day with an ice pack. Or you can use like frozen peas are great. I love frozen peas or frozen corn because they're in their big old bag there. But you want to wrap it with a small towel. You don't want that directly on your back. Or I have seen actually frostbite on patients who get that, who do that. So 20 minutes, you know, a bag of peas, a bag of corn, because they kind of will kind of wrap around. You know, you don't want them hard on your back there. You want them, you know, bang them on the counter if they've frozen hard and a big old lump there. You want them soft. They move around but still frozen. Then wrap it in a small towel, a thin towel, and put it on your back. They live around for about 20 minutes. You can lay down and do that, or you can sit in your chair or lay on the couch, whatever. And that's the best thing, you can lay on your belly and then have somebody, or if you can do it yourself, put that on your back, and that for 20 minutes, 3 or 4 times a day. For the first 48 hours, that's really good to use that. And after that, you want to use heat. So when you acutely injure something, you get all this acute swelling, and the body sends all this inflammation and stuff to the area there from the acute injury. So what the ice does, it slows that down so you don't get all that tissue swelling and tissue injury that happens with that. And then after 48 hours, 2 days, then you go to heat. What heat does, after the inflammation has gone down, heat increases the blood flow, the lymphatics, drainage, taking the damaged cells away from the area there into your lymph system, taking good blood, endorphins and cytokines and all those healing properties in the tissue to speed up healing. You know, if you strained a muscle, if you tore a muscle, then that's very important to do that. So remember, acute injury, you want to rest it, ice it for 20 minutes for 48 hours, 20 minutes 3 or 4 times a day, 48 hours. You can do muscle relaxers, just call you can go to the urgent care, whatever with all that. If you don't do that, then do anti-inflammatories. Tylenol is great. It's not anti-inflammatory. It's good for pain. Aleve is kind of my go-to with that. If you can tolerate it and have any stomach issues, and watch your blood pressure. If you have any kidney issues, check with your doctor first, because we don't want these NSAIDs to cause kidney failure. So I used to tell people to get Aleve over the counter, to Aleve twice a day for about 10 to 14 days with the ice for 48 hours, then they're switching over to heat, or more heating pad. And that's really good for acute injuries. And if you're not better in 6 weeks, you know, or if you're not better in a week or so, you'd call your provider, get some physical therapy if they've not already got that ordered for you, x-ray of your back. Initially, you should have got that already done too as well. And then you should be better within 2 to 3 weeks, typically, if we're able to, you know, to get you your job modified, or and also on the anti-inflammatories and ice for 48 hours, and then heat 20 minutes a couple times a day after that. And be careful with the heat. Remember, I told you can get frostbite with the ice, but the heat too as well. I mean, I have seen horrible third-degree burns when people, they fell asleep on their heating pad. They felt so good and so good with all that. They fell asleep on their heating pads. And they either have these heating pads that have these automatic sensors and timers on them, and they work really good to help with that. So remember, that is very, very important. If we do diagnose you with misalignment of your back, make sure you get your orthotics, and that will help a lot. And stretching. Love yoga. I think yoga is great. They now have what's called cheer yoga, and that's kind of for old people like me. However, cheer yoga is good for people that are young, who have acute injury, you can't get on the floor and contort your body around, then cheer yoga is great. One of the best things for low back pain, if not, is swimming. So if you can go, if you got a pool or you can go to a pool, then make sure you go swimming. That's one of the best things for the back therapy And, you know, water therapy is awesome for the back. So, you know, I think that that works great for all that. So that's your person that has the acute back injury that's having a lot of low back pain. Yeah, switch back to your 65-year-old person who's lost 20 pounds. They're having problems with their tone of the rectum. They have so you're really concerned now about, hey, there's something definitely deeper going on here, and that's going to be possibly a neoplasm or something from metastasis. So you don't want to use heat on those situations. You want to get an X-ray right away or MRI. And that will tell us what's going on there. And typically, I can get an X-ray quicker than I can get an MRI, typically. And that happens a lot. So I'll go ahead and get an X-ray that day just to make sure it's going to get lab work, especially checking for multiple myeloma with a certain type of blood test, checking for multiple myeloma, doing certain labs, doing a good history. Do they have a history of breast cancer, a history of liver cancer, history of pancreatic cancer, history of colon cancer? Or if not, do they have a high risk, history of, you know, lung, all those things that we know go to bone, or they have a primary bone cancer. So those are good things to ask, but also to get labs, specifically, you know, the CEA, CA19-9, CA525, and those that are really tumor markers for ovarian and pancreatic, stuff that, and of course, the X-ray. And if for smokers, make sure they're up to date with their CT scan of their lungs, because of lung cancer. But also, smokers also get increased risk of women, ovarian and uterine cancer, pancreatic cancer, and in men, and colon in men and women if you're a smoker. So these can go to the bones if you're not very careful with all that. So getting those people, those labs done, getting the X-ray done too as well while you're waiting for the MRI. If they're really having a lot of, like a foot drop, you know, where the kind of you're walking, your foot should go up and down, up and down. And if you have a foot drop, which means you have an injury to the nerve there, then that means that the foot does not go up and down. It kind of drags along. So that's why I watch them walk, see if they've got a foot drop. If they've got a foot drop, then that's a sign there's definitely something bad going on here. So, you know, we're getting X-ray, we're getting labs on them. If I need to urgently get them into neurosurgery, I do that with that. And so try to get that diagnosed very, very quickly. Asking their screenings. When did you have your last colonoscopy? When did you have your last mammogram? When did you have your last pap smear? Have you had a CT lung cancer screening once a year for anybody over age 50? With that until age 80. So it's very important with that. So back in a few minutes here, we'll take a few more things for our last break. So back in a second. That's what we got here. What we got? Here we go.
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0: great organizations that are really important for our community. So make sure that you put those numbers down, and anything you do to help people. You may not need help yourself, but maybe you know a friend or a neighbor or someone, stranger even, who needs help too as well. So back again with Your Health, Dr. William Arkin, here every Friday afternoon from 3 to 4. And hope you're getting some good information about back pain. Like I said, it's one of the most common things we see in the office besides hypertension and high cholesterol and diabetes and all that stuff there. But we also see a lot of low back pain, orthopedic stuff too as well. So talking about, you know, those things that are warning signs or red flags, danger, ranger that we do see. And those are important for you to recognize as a person out there. So the big red signs, red flags to talk about is weight loss, an intentional weight loss, also to a pain at nighttime that wakes you up at nighttime while you're sleeping, pain out of character. You know, there was like, this is a lot different than I've had pain before in the past, loss of your rectal tone, loss of your ability to hold your urine. Those are big, big warning signs. Foot drop that you've got, those are big warning signs. The first few, though, with the weight loss and the night pain stuff are the ones that are more we think about with associated with possibility of having a cancer or tumor or something with all that. So we try to get an MRI, get labs too as well, get x-ray first, because that's going to be our quickest way to see what's going on there. And we sometimes can see a lytic lesion or a lesion back there in the back that's like, ooh, there's something going on here. And making sure we've checked what they've up to date with all their screenings. And then get them in to see neurosurgery as soon as possible. Now you say you have the 75-year-old who comes in and we're going to say she, it can happen to men too as well, but we're going to say she has not had a fall, but she's just got this excruciating back pain. She's about working in her yard and garden like everybody's doing right now. Did not have a fall, but has severe osteoporosis and has been taking her meds or calcium or vitamin D pretty regular, but not all the time. But she also has been having some, you know, has not been able to get her medicines for her bones. So that person comes in and you've examined all and you're like, oh, shoot, this is a compression fracture. Compression fracture happens when the bones get so weak that they just collapse because there's pressure on them. I mean, there's a lot of force and G-force on those bones, you know, just by sitting around or doing your stuff there and walking, a lot of stuff with all that. So that's a person that we need to, first of all, make sure the compression fracture is not something that's a cancerous, cancerous lesion causing the bone to get so fragile that it breaks. And that's going to be a nuclear bone scan or MRI can tell us that. Also, specific lab ruling out multiple myeloma. So compression fractures are very, very painful. And people with that, I will put them on tramadol for pain. I will also give muscle relaxers and give them a back brace as soon as possible and get them in to see the neurosurgeon at ASAP because the pain is very, very, very bad. The treatment for that is certain things. One, if a person can tolerate it and they're candidate for it, is kyphoplasty, and that's where they do an outpatient procedure. They stick a little needle, numb it up really good, stick a little needle into the fracture, blow it up with a balloon, and then put some cement type material into the joint space that is fractured, and it stabilizes the fracture. Now, a lot of the trouble with that, if you got osteoporosis, it can weaken the vertebrae above and below. Some people come back, you know, a couple of months later, and like, my back pain's come back. The one we fixed is doing fine, but the one above that or one below that is now fractured. So it's very important to make sure that you follow up with your bone density scans, keep on calcium, vitamin D, and the most important thing is walking. Weight-bearing exercise are the most important thing for that. So compression fractures, like I said, are very, very painful and cause a lot of problems. The next thing you do is you have people come in and they're like, look, doc, you know, my back's been hurting for a while. Not any weight loss, no big red flags. My back's been hurting a lot. And the one question I asked them, I said, look, when you're in the grocery store or you're at Walmart or whatever there, when you're walking around with the cart in front of you, how do you walk with it? So do you walk with erect posture and your hands are on the thing there and you're standing straight up there? Or are you one of these ones that kind of walks leaning over the buggy? So that's called a grocery. And if you are, that's called a grocery cart sign. Now, that means you probably have spinal stenosis. What is spinal stenosis? Well, your spinal cord runs from your brain all the way down to your tailbone through a column called your spinal canal. And it runs through every vertebra through there. And it sends out the little nerves out that goes to different parts of your body and anatomy there. so what happens is we get older, arthritis, it's called spondylolisthesis and spondylosis, where the vertebra get misaligned, they slip back or slip forward. That can narrow the spinal cord, the spinal canal, and then the cord gets stuck, or it's not got enough movement. It should be free flowing in there. We think of the bottom part of the spinal cord, and it's got all these, it's a cord comes up there, but when it gets to the bottom, L5, S1 through there, it's not attached to the bottom part of your pelvic area there. It's kind of floating in the air, it's kind of floating like, you know, you see kelp or something in the ocean, just kind of floats back and forth. Well, as we get older, arthritis, spondylosis, spondylolisthesis, which is slipping and sliding of the vertebra there, just an aging process, they can get narrowed, and then it can get so scarred down, it attaches to the bottom. They're called Cotter Aquina syndrome. So that's just where you have a lot of problems with not being able to feel your pelvis, feeling your rectum, feeling your bladder, and your lower legs, and becoming very weak and having foot drops. So that's very important about that. So if you're a grocery cart, if you have a grocery cart sign, you're kind of walking along, but you're leaned over like I'm having to do here recently, then that's probably grocery cart. Then ding, ding, that's probably going to be spinal stenosis. Treatment for it is a lot of times is surgery to clean that out and move all the debris and the stuff that's in there that's kind of trapping the spinal cord. Injections are great too as well, epidural injections. And a lot of people do have a lot of degenerative disc disease. We get these reports back a lot of times that, you know, multiple degenerative disease. Degenerative disc disease, that's just arthritis in through there where the space is narrowing and clamping it down. It's very common with aging too as well, and injury. So those are the big signs of that. So that's kind of low back pain in a nutshell. What can we do to help decrease our risk of it or prevent it? Not a lot you can do sometimes prevent arthritis, except be lead a very good healthy life. I never have smoked in my life, never have drank in my life, been overweight, underweight is my big thing with that. Stress, worked on, raised on a dairy farm, have a beef farm, have a big garden to put out. So I have a lot of repetitive injury to my back. Now, I work in the office, I see patients, I don't do a lot of heavy lifting on the weekdays, but during the weekends, I'm heavy lifting. You know, even though my back was hurting me yesterday, I had to get my yard mowed and had to get weed eating done to different places that I have. So it's hurting today, but I use heat on that. So things to help prevent, number one, keep a good weight. Weight is very, very important, because think about pregnant women, where they complain of mostly is low back pain. The reason you have low back pain is that you got the baby sticking out there, your curvature of your spine is changing, and that puts pressure on the lower part of your back. Remember, we talked about the paraspinal muscles. So make sure that you keep your weight down. These big bellies, like I have and had and this, that, and other, are not good for the lower back. Number two is that you want to make sure that you have a good smoke, you don't drink. Those are very important, because that can cause the inflammation of the muscles and joints and increase the breakdown of the stuff with all that. And three, if you have a risk for osteoporosis, you have a family history of that, first degree relative, you're underweight, you're on dialysis, you're on medications like steroids all the time that causes bone loss, make sure you get a bone density test and start treatment earlier with calcium and vitamin D. You want to take calcium 500 milligrams twice a day. If you take more than 500 milligrams twice a day, say, for example, I see pills that are 600 milligrams and 1,200, then you're excreting out the extra because you only absorb 500 milligrams of calcium at a time, so within 12 hours. So just take 500 twice a day, box of Tums, think of Tums, take one Tums tablet twice a day, chewable's fine. Vitamin D, at least 2,000 IUs a day, and make sure you get your vitamin D level checked. It's very, very important. The third thing, I love exercise. Stretching is very important. Yoga, as we get older, we get stiffer. I get that a lot, and I am too as well. We get stiffer, our muscles get stiffer, our joints get stiffer. So trying to exercise and stretch. Swimming is one of the most important things you can do. Love yoga. Chair yoga is great for people that have a lot of low back pain, a lot of problem with all that. So make sure that you do that. Chair yoga and stuff is really, really good. Or regular yoga is great too as well there. Training a good balanced diet, getting out, walking, exercise, stretching before you walk. Those are very, very important things to help prevent. But I can't emphasize enough, keep the weight down. Keep the weight down. That is the worst thing for your back. And trying to use good ergonomics at your workplace. Look at where you're sitting at. Now I'm sitting here. The board's down here in front of me. I'm leaning forward. And that's not a good thing. I should be, the board and the screen should be at eye level. And that makes a whole lot better. So if I straighten back up, my back doesn't hurt me. So that's a good thing. Red flags, like I said, if you've had weight loss unexplained, not pain that's out of, that you've never had before, or pain that's out of character what you've had before, you need to get to the doctor ASAP. It could be something very, very serious. Back pain's very serious. Back pain's very serious. But the red flags are those things too as well. So once again, we've had a great talk this afternoon, and thank you so much for joining us on Your Health. I want to give a shout out to our station manager, Ivy Shepherd. I know most of you know that she is going to be signing off. We're having a party for her next Friday night. And, you know, I've known Ivy I've known Ivy for a long time. And, you know, around the Fiddler's Convention at Galax, where I first met her with the Rum Mountain Hilltoppers. And she gave me this opportunity to come back to the studio to do my radio show, which I've missed doing and didn't have the opportunity to do it just at my time. It wasn't anything here. It was always open for me to do that. But she really encouraged me and pushed me to do it. And I can't thank her enough. And the stuff she did out at Helene, coming out, talking to people, making recognition of that, getting on NPR, so wonderful that we have a local person and a local radio person who does that. And National Public Radio was just amazing that they picked up her story. And so we appreciate her bringing a lot to that, and from my heart and my gratitude and thankfulness for all she's done for everybody in the community and thing, I wish her the best of luck. We'll still be playing together, I know, and Miss Ivy, if you're out there listening, and I hope everybody has a good weekend. Don't forget Advent Fiddler's Convention, June 19th and 20th. Come on out. We'll see you in 2 weeks. Have a good weekend. Love you, Ivy.
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5: President Trump says he's continuing to debate whether to accept a deal with Iran aimed at ending the war.
6: The Middle East now officially has ceasefires in three separate conflicts, Iran, Lebanon, and Gaza, but fighting is happening in all those places.
5: For Friday, May 29th, this is All Things Considered from NPR News. I'm Sasha Pfeiffer.
6: And I'm Juana Summers. Also this hour, how doctors are keeping Ebola patients alive.
5: Plus, former Attorney General Pam Bondi answers questions from lawmakers in a closed-door yet transcribed interview that may be released at a later date.
7: For the Epstein's time, when do we get investigations? And who the hell are we protecting?
6: And in our shortwave science news roundup, how a hated insect reacts to a popular bug repellent.
8: It is not as easy as one might think to ask mosquitoes, you know, how does it feel? How do you smell or taste that?
5: First, this news.
9: Live from NPR News in Washington, I'm Windsor Johnston. President Trump says he'll make a final determination about the war in Iran. NPR's Deepa Shivaram reports U.S. sources confirmed yesterday that negotiators had reached a deal.
10: On Thursday, there was a potential outline for a continued 60-day ceasefire, but the president and Iran had not yet agreed to it. Trump posted on social media Friday, repeating his stance that Iran should not have a nuclear weapon and that the Strait of Hormuz should be opened. The Iran war has gone on for months, tanking the president's approval ratings as his party faces a challenging midterm election year. Trump has gone back and forth in the last several weeks, at times saying he's close to reaching a deal with Iran and saying he'll ramp up attacks once again. Deepa Shivaram, NPR News, the White House.
9: A federal judge has ruled that President Trump's name was illegally added to the Kennedy Center. The court has also blocked the administration from closing the venue for major renovations. A U.S. district judge in Washington, D.C. ruled that the Kennedy Center board's decision to close the facility was ill-informed with no regard for its legal obligations. Trump has been given 14 days to remove his name from the building and update the website. A federal judge is temporarily blocking the Trump administration's nearly $1.8 billion fund for people who claim they were targets of politicized prosecutions. NPR's Ryan Lucas reports the decision is in response to a lawsuit.
11: In a two-page order, U.S. District Judge Leonid Brinkema bars the Justice Department from taking any further action to create the so-called anti-weaponization fund. including transferring money to the fund, considering any claims, or making any payments out of it. The fund has faced intense backlash from Democrats, as well as many Republicans.
9: That's NPR's Ryan Lucas reporting. Lawmakers in Louisiana have approved a new congressional map with one less Democratic district and five districts favoring Republicans. Brooke Thorington of member station WRKF reports the state's primaries were delayed to allow lawmakers to redistrict.
12: Republican lawmakers raced to eliminate one of the two majority black seats after the U.S. Supreme Court ruled the current map unconstitutional. That decision further weakened a central part of the Voting Rights Act. Democratic State Senator Royce Duplessis expressed his frustration with the process and a map that dilutes the black vote.
13: This is a vicious race to the bottom, and I believe that SB 121, even after these amendments, only accelerates that race to the bottom for us as a country.
12: Republican Louisiana Governor Jeff Landry is expected to sign off on the map before the legislative session ends on Monday. For NPR News, I'm Brooke Thorington in Baton Rouge.
9: At last check on Wall Street, the Dow was up 363 points. This is NPR.
14: For Radio IQ News, I'm Craig Wright. Good afternoon. Five people were killed and dozens hurt when a bus crashed this morning on Interstate 95 in Northern Virginia. State police say traffic was slowing for a construction project in Stafford County when the bus failed to slow down and hit six vehicles. All of the people killed were in those other vehicles. The crash is being investigated by the state police and the National Transportation Safety Board. The bus was traveling from New York City to Charlotte, North Carolina. Roanoke County is considering a series of changes with the goal of creating more housing for residents. Mason Adams has been following the story.
15: For months, consulting firm RKG Associates has been studying the county's housing market and last week announced a series of recommendations. The proposals would make it easier for developers to build denser clusters of cottages and townhomes in certain parts of the county, especially along its borders with the cities of Salem and Roanoke. They also recommended a new zoning designation to transform languishing commercial centers into tightly packed mixed-use developments. David Radford is a third-generation builder who serves on the County Board of Supervisors. He says not every neighborhood will be right for this denser development.
16: The trick is, you know, to find available land that we can get sewer and water to, because that allows a higher density.
15: Many of the recommendations are targeted at creating more housing for seniors and lowering costs for builders. And so far, the proposals seem to be receiving a positive response from developers. Court Rosen is director of development for Aboon Real Estate.
17: I think they're all good topics to discuss, and I think that there's probably no one answer. I think it's an all-of-the-above solution that we need to find, but Roanoke County being so proactive about it, I think, is really a great first step.
15: The market analysis has been in the works for months, but the process of adapting those recommendations into county code is just beginning. They still must go before the County Planning Commission and Board of Supervisors. In Roanoke, I'm Mason Adams.
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19: 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I'm Juana Summers.
5: And I'm Sasha Pfeiffer. President Trump is huddling with top advisors at the White House to decide whether to accept a deal with Iran aimed at ending the war. For now, the Middle East officially has ceasefires in three separate conflicts, Iran, Lebanon, and Gaza, but there is still fighting going on in all three. NPR's Greg Myrie is following this from Tel Aviv and is on the line now. Hi, Greg.
20: Hi, Sasha.
5: So what is the president saying now about the possibility of a deal?
20: Well, Trump summarized the proposal on Truth Social, and he cited many familiar demands. No nuclear weapon for Iran, a reopening of the Strait of Hormuz, and he said the U.S. would lift its blockade of the Strait as well. Now, he promised a final determination, but Iranian officials say there is no agreement, that they haven't signed off on it, so Trump's word alone probably won't be enough. And meanwhile, we're seeing how fragile the current ceasefire is. The U.S. and Iran have had back and forth attacks throughout the week. The U.S. said it shot down Iranian drones threatening U.S. ships. Iran fired a missile at a U.S. military base in Kuwait, which was shot down. So the current ceasefire has been in place for nearly 2 months now, and it's been mostly holding. But this week was a very strong example of how vulnerable the truce remains, especially if there's no diplomatic breakthrough.
3: Greg, shifting to Lebanon, the situation between Israel and Hezbollah looks even more volatile. Tell us about that.
20: Yeah, Israel's Prime Minister Benjamin Netanyahu traveled to Israel's northern border with Lebanon today, and he praised Israeli troops for, as he said, striking Hezbollah relentlessly. He went on to say, keep going with great success until the mission is complete. So he certainly isn't sounding like his focus is a ceasefire. We should note that Israeli and Lebanese military officials are meeting at the Pentagon in Washington today, searching for ways to make the ceasefire work. But on the ground, it just hasn't been holding, and this week in particular, Israel has bombed several towns in southern Lebanon in a stepped-up military campaign. It also struck the capital Beirut for the first time in a month. Israel has the overwhelming firepower here, but Hezbollah has been carrying out deadly strikes with fiber-optic drones. The Hezbollah fighters guide the drones on a fiber-optic wire that stretches for miles. Israel can't jam them electronically, and they're proving quite deadly.
3: And meanwhile, there is a link between the fighting in Iran and the fighting in Lebanon. Explain how they're interconnected.
20: Yeah, that's right. Iran expresses support for Hezbollah on a daily basis. Iran helped create the group more than 40 years ago and says any peace deal must also bring an end to the fighting in Lebanon. So at minimum, ongoing fighting in Lebanon will complicate any deal on Iran, and it's certainly possible that the Lebanese battle will undermine a deal on Iran. We could certainly see a scenario where Iran refuses to sign off on an agreement until it's convinced that the fighting will end in Lebanon, and is

0: Particularly those believed linked to the group's October 23 attack that ignited the fighting. The vast majority of attacks in Gaza are Israeli airstrikes, and Hamas, this is a clear violation of the ceasefire, and it's one reason that Hamas is refusing to disarm as the ceasefire stipulates. The diplomatic efforts there have all but collapsed. There's no longer active talk about an international force. There's no serious rebuilding effort. Gaza has really been relegated to the back burner.
1: That is NPR's Greg Myrie. Greg, thank you for covering this.
0: Sure thing, Sasha.
2: Farmers, landscapers, and the hospitality industry have long complained that the U.S. government doesn't issue enough guest worker visas to meet seasonal labor needs. Now, a niche industry in Louisiana has been nearly shut out of the federal program it uses for migrant workers. And it's upended crawfish season. NPR's Debbie Elliott reports.
3: Alan Lawson checks on his crawfish pond in Crowley, Louisiana, meeting the boat as it pulls ashore with the morning's catch.
4: Does it work?
5: Uh-huh.
4: A bit slower, but it's good.
5: More time.
3: The farm is testing out a new harvesting system that separates the crawfish by size right on the boat.
4: This would be what considered a peeler size, okay? And the ones in the purple sacks are a little bit bigger.
3: The squirmy, deep red crustaceans are a springtime delicacy around here. The bigger ones in the purple sack are bound for the live market.
4: So, you know, those are crawfish that are going to get boiled, and people put in, you know, all kind of stuff in the pot with them, and they dump them on the table, and that's the ones you want to eat.
3: The suck the head, eat the tail variety. It's the smaller crawfish that are caught up in a labor shortage this year. They're typically bound for processing plants, where migrants on seasonal H-2B guest worker visas peel the crawfish and pick out the tail meat. That's what's shipped to groceries and restaurants and used for dishes like crawfish etouffee. But Lawson says a late season rule change by the U.S. Departments of Labor and Homeland Security cut crawfish processors out. So his plant doesn't have the staff he usually hires from December through June to peel and pack crawfish.
4: We've tried hiring temp workers, local workers. We have had very little success. Local workers don't want these jobs. First of all, they're seasonal. American citizens, they need 12-month jobs. They don't need 6-month jobs.
3: It's left the industry in a lurch.
6: For many of our crawfish processors, the season is basically for them is over.
3: Louisiana Agriculture Commissioner Mike Strain.
6: What the bottom line, what this means is a economic loss to our crawfish farmers and processors in excess of $100 million. The cost to Louisiana's economy in excess of $300 million.
3: According to the Louisiana Farm Bureau Federation, 15 of the state's 20 crawfish processors were completely left out of the guest worker program they use. Andy Brown, director of commodities and public policy for the Bureau, says changing the rules midstream has created significant uncertainty and left crawfish farmers with nowhere to sell their catch.
7: All these folks try to do things legally. They try to hire, you know, through legal processes, pay reasonable wages, and then just to change the rules to make it more difficult to adhere to has been frustrating.
3: In a statement, a U.S. Department of Labor spokeswoman said the agency realizes the importance of the crawfish industry to the American economy and is, quote, looking to identify workable solutions. Brown says this industry and others have long pushed for reforms in the guest worker program, but can't get any traction in Congress. He says public perception doesn't help.
7: If you post this story, there will be way more comments of the uninformed public that think this is stealing an American's job or some other uninformed, you know, public keyboard cowboy that thinks he understands what it takes to get crawfish from the field to his plate. That public misconception is rampant.
3: The Bureau and the industry would like to see crawfish processors moved out of the capped H-2B program and into an open-ended agricultural worker system. Democratic Congressman Cleo Fields of Baton Rouge says he's heard from crawfish farmers in his district and would support the change, but doesn't think there's appetite in the Republican majority Congress. Fields says the Trump administration's hard line on immigration

0: doesn't help.
1: You know, I think this administration has put landmines in the way of moving this process forward. And it was only to keep the immigrant worker out.
0: Trump's Agriculture Secretary Brooke Rollins has said the solution lies with Congress to permanently raise the cap on H-2B visas. So with things stalled in Washington, crawfish plants are trying to salvage what they can of the season. At Alan Lawson's operation in Crowley, Louisiana, several women are hunched over a stainless steel table picking crawfish meat. It's a tiny fraction of the 125 migrants who would typically be working during peak crawfish season.
2: I am worried.
0: That's Lorena Aguilar, who manages the peeling room. She says she hasn't had enough workers to keep up with orders this year, and the ones who come back here year after year have found jobs elsewhere now.
2: If we gonna be needing people next season, I don't know what we're gonna do. How we're gonna get them back? That's a problem. I mean, they don't let the legal people come back to work. That's a problem.
0: Lawson says it's frustrating that people trying to work here through legal means are being caught up in the current sentiment.
3: I don't know if it's the misconception that these guest workers are bad people. They come here to work. They go to work. They do the jobs. They produce revenue for these American companies. I don't really know how or why this has gotten such a black eye.
0: With all the talk of using tariffs to restore domestic manufacturing, Lawson says, this does the opposite. If Louisiana can't produce, imported crawfish will flood the market. And he says no one is listening.
3: We have politicians that are in Washington, and I'm not going to name any names. I'm not throwing anybody under the bus. But they're so disconnected from what's happening in rural America.
0: Lawson says he's lost confidence in the ability of elected officials to solve this crawfish worker shortage. Debbie Elliott, NPR News, Crowley, Louisiana.

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1: A physician who was treated for Ebola, that is, a physician who treated Ebola patients in Guinea, was himself treated for symptoms in the U.S. and noticed a stark difference.
2: In Guinea, I was taking care of 30 to 40 patients at any time. In the U.S., there were 30 to 40 providers on call any time just to take care of me.
1: Why the disease's high death rate is avoidable with the right care, that story is on the way in 15 minutes from All Things Considered on Radio IQ.
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1: Couple of traffic items to pass your way from Virginia 511 at this hour. We'll start in Henrico County. This is just a bit northwest of Richmond on I-64 eastbound, mile marker 186. We have a multi-vehicle crash there where the east-left lane is closed, causing some significant slowdowns in that area. Again, that's a multi-vehicle crash in Henrico County, I-64 east at mile marker 186. And then in Albemarle County, this is near Crozet, I-64 westbound, mile marker 107, congestion in that area. Traffic backups are approximately 3 miles.
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6: 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I'm Juana Summers.
7: And I'm Sasha Pfeiffer. It's time now for our science news roundup from Shortwave, NPR Science Podcast. And I'm joined by Regina Barber and Hannah Chin. Hi to both of you.
8: Hey.
9: Hey.
7: You have brought us three science stories that caught your attention this week. What are the three?
8: So bean plants' surprising chemical counterattack against pests.
9: We've got new ways to speed up learning in mice.
8: And how our strongest mosquito repellent may have a weakness we didn't know about before.
7: Ah, so since fiber is such a wellness trend right now, I keep hearing about fiber maxing.
8: Yes.
7: Why don't we start with the bean? Tell us about that one.
8: Yeah, so this story is an amazing example of plant versus animal warfare. And it might make you think a little differently about how crafty plants can be in defending themselves. And it all centers around the common bean plant. So this is the one I feel like a lot of grade schoolers grow in classrooms. It's a garden staple, the bush bean or pole bean, and it turns out it has an elaborate chemical defense mechanism.
7: Ah, and what's it defending itself against? I assume some pest or some blight or something?
9: You're right. In this case, it's caterpillars. So, Sasha, in a study out this week in the journal Science Advances, researchers described how when caterpillars munch on bean plants, a compound in the caterpillar spit causes the bean plants to release a chemical signal into the air. Think about it as a kind of distress flare that calls in a fleet of wasp bodyguards.
10: The types of chemicals we were able to measure were known to be attractants to predatory wasps, parasitoid wasps that lay eggs in caterpillars.
9: So this is Adam Steinbrenner. He's a plant biologist at the University of Washington, and he's one of the authors on the study. He says some of the wasps eat the caterpillars. Others lay eggs inside the caterpillars' bodies so their babies can eat them, really effectively removing the threat to the bean plants.
8: And Sasha, this kind of chemical signal isn't rare. Plants release them all the time. Like cut grass smells a specific way. That's the plant's chemical response to being wounded.
7: Oh, interesting. The cut grass smelling a specific way reminds me of flowers smelling sweet because they're trying to attract bees.
8: Yeah.
9: Yeah. And these are both chemical responses, right? But the specific compound that attracts wasps is really only triggered via caterpillar spit. So the bean plant doesn't call wasps in if, say, you cut a leaf or if you damage the plant in a different way.
11: And Sasha, this is just one of multiple ways that plants have really evolved to defend themselves. If you think about the thorns of a rose or the spines of a cactus or bitter, poisonous leaves, or I guess in this case, this strategy, right? Calling in some aerial reinforcements from the insect world.
7: It's like calling in the drones.
8: Yes,
9: exactly. Yes.
7: All right. You also mentioned for your second topic, new ways to speed up learning in mice. Tell us about that one.
8: Yeah. So I brought you a study just published in the journal Science. In lab experiments, researchers typically give little rewards to help them learn tasks. But in this study, they found that giving them bigger rewards less frequently actually helped the mice learn a lot faster. Here's Josh Judman, one of the authors of the study.
12: We discovered that we had been substantially underestimating how efficiently animals can learn. We could essentially take some of the slowest learners and move them all the way up to the fastest learners.
7: I really want to know what the rewards were. I'm thinking about cheese or peanut butter we put in a mouse trap. What did they use as rewards for these mice?
9: So in this case, the reward was artificially sweetened water, which for what it's worth is also something that humans appreciate.
7: And what sort of things were the mice trying to learn?
9: Well, one was the classic Pavlovian cue. They were learning that certain sounds meant a reward was coming. And they also had to learn harder things like pulling a joystick or turning a tiny steering wheel right or left to get a reward.
7: So I'm interested in this idea that a bigger amount of reward given less frequently resulted in faster learning rather than smaller, more frequent rewards. Tell us more about why that worked better.
9: Yeah, well, we don't know the whole picture, but Josh and his colleagues think it has something to do with dopamine and engagement, right? Dopamine is a chemical that makes you feel good, and then your brain is like, oh, I want to do that again. And when the mice got these big rewards, they got a bigger burst of dopamine. And the scientists say that lasted longer and kept them more engaged than these little rewards. They also pointed out there might be other factors at play, not just dopamine.
7: Since this is just a mouse study, what does it tell us potentially about human learning?
8: Yeah, so these experiments give insight into what keeps the brain engaged, which might be helpful for future animal experiments. We aren't quite at the point of comparing these experiments to human learning, but it's a step in the right direction.
7: All right, so topic three, we move on to another type of pest in some people's eyes, and that is how our strongest mosquito repellent may have a weakness we didn't know about before. What repellent and what weakness?
8: Yeah, so many people know DEET is an important chemical in many mosquito repellents, but it may have an Achilles heel. Mosquitoes can learn to associate its smell with dinner.
9: Which is a pretty big deal, right? Because having an effective mosquito repellent isn't just good for avoiding itchy bites, it also saves lives. Mosquitoes can spread really deadly diseases like malaria.
7: Yeah, so tell us more about this, because of course the reason we wear DEET is to keep mosquitoes away.
8: Yep.
7: So remind us, what is it that DEET does that repels mosquitoes?
8: Yeah, so that's the part that's wild to me. We still don't fully know how exactly DEET works, because
13: it is not as easy as one might think to ask mosquitoes, you know, how does it feel? How do you smell or taste that?
9: So this is Clément Vidanger. He's a neuroethologist at Virginia Tech who worked on the study, which was published recently in the Journal of Experimental Biology. He says the reason DEET generally works is because it repels mosquitoes. We just know they don't like it for some reason or another. Here's the thing. Previous research shows that repeatedly exposing mosquitoes to DEET made them less repelled by it. And Clément and his colleagues wanted to take it a step further and find out if mosquitoes could learn to actually be attracted to DEET.
7: This all seems so counterintuitive.
8: Yeah.
7: So how do you teach a mosquito?
8: Like one of the experiments in the mice study about rewards, these researchers went back to Pavlov, you know, that study where you ring a bell, you make the dog salivate because they think they're going to get fed.
9: And the researchers used the same concept, but instead of a bell, they used the smell of DEET. And as a reward, they used a bag of blood or sugar that the mosquitoes could bite and feed on.
8: And the training worked. They found that in a little over half of the trials, mosquitoes actually began to associate DEET with feeding time. And they would actively approach it, even if the reward wasn't there. And when they tested with actual humans, they found that trained mosquitoes would also gravitate towards a person's hand sprayed with DEET, more than their other hand without the repellent.
7: All right, so I feel like I'm confused by this. You put DEET on and it's going to attract a mosquito, even though we want DEET to repel mosquitoes. So what does this tell us about DEET's use and effectiveness in the real world?
11: This study shows it's possible for mosquitoes to learn to be attracted to DEET. And that surprised Ali Afifi. He's an entomologist and a neuroscientist at Drexel University. He wasn't involved in the study. But he pointed out that it's unclear whether this sort of thing could happen in the wild. Because, remember, this required a lot of training mosquitoes. And usually, wild, untrained mosquitoes will fly away from DEET.
14: Because mosquitoes are not attracted to DEET in real life, so it's very difficult for mosquitoes to experience DEET while blood feeding.
8: So for now, the researchers say, please don't stop using DEET. They emphasize that it's still a very effective repellent in real-world situations.
7: All right, for those of us who like hiking in the woods and other places where mosquitoes congregate, we'll hope that DEET remains effective. That is Regina Barber and Hannah Chin from NPR Science Podcast, Shortwave. You can follow it on your favorite podcast app for new discoveries, everyday mysteries, and the science behind the headlines. Thanks to both of you.
8: Thank you.
11: Thank you.

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0: 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I'm Juana Summers.
5: And I'm Sasha Pfeiffer. The Scottish electronic music band Boards of Canada is out with its first new album in 13 years.
6: I mean, as far as an album rollout, it has been the most exciting one I've seen this year. 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
7: Live from NPR News in Washington, I'm Janine Herbst. A federal judge today froze President Trump's efforts to create a $1.8 billion fund for people who claim they were politically persecuted by Justice Department investigations. The order prohibits the Trump administration from establishing the fund or processing disbursements, at least until a hearing is held next month in a pending lawsuit challenging the taxpayer-supported fund's legality. Both Democrats and Republicans in Congress have objected to the fund. NPR's Tom Dreisbach has more.
8: When it comes to Congress, I mean, it goes somewhat to the heart of separation of powers. They're supposed to decide how the government spends money, and this fund has not been explicitly approved by Congress or approved by a judge. And Senator Tom Tillis, a Republican from North Carolina, called it, quote, stupid on stilts. But the administration says this money is needed to correct past wrongs. They say anyone can apply, Republican or Democrat.
7: NPR's Tom Dreisbach reporting multiple groups are suing over the fund. The Justice Department is suing four Democratic-led states over their refusal to provide ICE agents with confidential license plates. NPR's Jacqueline Diaz has more.
9: Confidential license plates are generally given to law enforcement for undercover work. The DOJ says in its lawsuit that these plates are crucial to officer safety and law enforcement work. But Massachusetts, Washington, Oregon, and Maine stopped issuing these plates to ICE agents. The DOJ claims this is discrimination. In states like Massachusetts, it was decided these license plates should only be granted for criminal investigative work. And Governor Maura Healey said that is not what ICE is doing, and that the state will not help ICE agents operate in secret. Jacqueline Diaz, NPR News.
7: Wall Street higher by the closing bell. The Dow up 363 points. The NASDAQ up 55. S&P 500 up 16. 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
10: Radio IQ News, I'm Craig Wright. Governor Abigail Spanberger has asked the U.S. Department of Agriculture for expedited disaster assistance for Virginia farmers who were affected by freezing temperatures this spring. The freeze in March and April followed weeks of warm weather, causing many farmers to lose the majority of their crops. Some reported total losses. The Virginia Cooperative Extension estimates direct losses could range from $32 million to more than $105 million. Total losses are expected to be much higher and will have secondary impacts on processors, packers, and retailers. June is LGBTQ Pride Month, a time when sexual and gender diverse communities celebrate their place in America. Richmond kicked the month off a few days early when the mayor and community members gathered at City Hall to raise the rainbow flag today. Brad Cutler has this report.
11: That's the sound of Richmond Mayor Danny Avula and city council members raising the rainbow flag in honor of Pride Month.
12: Avula, who has a queer daughter, said his administration reopened the Office of Equity and Inclusion in an effort to give LGBTQ Richmonders a voice.
13: We are curating dialogue with not just OEI, but the connection to all of the other city offices to make sure that they are hearing that input and that they are shifting practices and making the way that they deliver services more inclusive and more supportive.
12: James Milner is the executive director of Virginia Pride. Notably, their celebration is in September, but he said the theme for Pride this year is Pride in Practice.
14: Pride is not simply a celebration that we attend once a year. It's not a company changing its logo for Pride Month or a proclamation or a flag alone. Pride is the daily practice of choosing visibility over silence.
12: And as President Donald Trump and his allies target LGBTQ Americans, Zakiya McKenzie, a black woman of trans experience who runs the support organization Nations Foundation, said practicing pride is about making sure the country and the Commonwealth see LGBTQ people exist and are in their communities.
15: And like my trans sisters before me, we will be vigilant, we will fight for our rightful place in society.
12: In Richmond, I'm Brad Kuttner.
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5: 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I'm Sasha Pfeiffer.
16: And I'm Juana Summers. How the federal government handled the Epstein files was once again questioned today on Capitol Hill. Former Attorney General Pam Bondi doubled down on her role in managing information related to convicted sex offender Jeffrey Epstein in an appearance before House lawmakers today. NPR's Ava Berger was at the Capitol, and now she's here in studio with me. Hi there.
17: Hi, Juana.
16: Ava, what did Pam Bondi say today?
17: Well, we don't know exactly. Bondi answered questions from lawmakers in a closed-door transcribed interview. That means the Republican-led House Oversight Committee will release a transcript at a later date. They've done this before with other interviews, like when they questioned Commerce Secretary Howard Lutnick. What we do know is that in a prepared opening statement, Bondi said a lot of the same stuff we've already heard from her in public hearings. Short answer, Bondi said Todd Blanche oversaw the Epstein document review. He was the Deputy Attorney General at the time and took over the spot at this top spot at the Justice Department after Bondi left in April. Bondi also said that she stood behind her work as Attorney General, saying she was, quote, proud of the department's record under her leadership.
16: And lawmakers were in the room. Did you hear from them after?
17: Yes. House Democrats came out midway through the hearing and told reporters they were not impressed with Bondi's responses. Here is Florida Democrat Maxwell Frost.
18: Every single one of our questions got one of three responses. One, not to my recollection, or I don't know. Number two, talk with Todd Blanche. I don't know anything about it. And number three, I am not talking about Donald Trump.
17: And one of the criticisms against Bondi has been that key files related to President Trump had been withheld or removed. Bondi has responded to that criticism by defending her release of the files, just like she did today.
16: Interesting. So did Bondi or her attorney say anything else to reporters?
17: Bondi didn't. She went into the transcribed interview flanked by police officers, and she left without reporters even seeing her. Hmm. The two attorneys representing her, both current DOJ lawyers, did very briefly answer questions. When asked about Bondi not answering questions about Trump, here's what DOJ attorney Harmeet Dhillon said.
19: There were ground rules laid with the committee before we walked in there, and we simply wanted to stick to those. The temporal limitations as well as subject matter limitations.
17: And she said she was not going to discuss what those exact limitations were.
16: Ava, I also heard that there were Epstein survivors there. What did you hear from them?
17: Juana, they were frustrated. Yeah. It's been a long road without a lot of answers. One of them is Dani Bensky. She met Epstein when she was a young ballerina. She alleges he sexually abused her, threatened her, and coerced her.
20: Pam Bondi and Todd Blanche have derailed the lives of so many survivors. They have serious questions to answer for. So for the Epstein time, When do we get investigations? And who the hell are we protecting?
17: And Juana, right after that, there was this moment that I remember all of the survivors who were there, they were holding up documents they had printed out from the Epstein files. Mm. And I could see the frustration as they pointed to actual lines in the files that they felt like should have been leads in an investigation that they say never happened.
16: That sounds really powerful, Ava. What comes next in the saga with the Epstein files?
17: So we don't know if Bondi will face any future questions about how she handled the files. Remember, she is no longer Attorney General. Mm. According to Representative James Comer, he's the lead Republican on the committee, there will be six more interviews scheduled, one of which will be Bill Gates. And Democrats did say that they want to subpoena Todd Blanche and FBI Director Kash Patel to get more answers to these questions.
16: NPR's Ava Berger, thanks so much.
17: Thanks, Juana.
4: Ebola virus is a wily pathogen. It jumps to a new person through bodily fluids. Then it goes straight for key immune cells. It essentially turns them off. It then spreads quickly, causing widespread havoc and killing about half the people it infects. And for the kind of Ebola currently spreading in Central Africa, there are no approved treatments. But as NPR's Jonathan Lambert reports, that high death rate is not inevitable if a patient gets the right care.
2: Once Ebola sneaks into the body and has turned off those key immune cells, it causes a lot of damage as it spreads. John Connor is a virologist at Boston University. He says first it goes to the lymph nodes, then to the spleen, the liver, and the kidneys.
21: Now the cleaning and garbage disposal units of the body are backing up. And that backs up into the blood system that has a lot of negative consequences.
2: By this point, the immune system still isn't targeting the Ebola virus itself. But it does know that something is wrong and spurs more general immune cells into action. With Ebola, this often goes overboard, causing even more damage. Krutika Kupali is an infectious disease physician who cared for Ebola patients in 2014. She saw some awful symptoms.
22: You develop things like profuse diarrhea, where they'd be losing, you know, about 10 liters of fluid a day.
2: Sometimes blood vessels become so damaged that they leak. Often, patients die because they simply lose too much fluid. Replacing those fluids was Kupali's number one job in her Ebola treatment unit in Sierra Leone. She'd try to get patients to drink oil rehydration salts, akin to Pedialyte, if they could keep it down. If they couldn't, an IV could replace the fluids and electrolytes.
22: It was really hard. I mean, I remember going in the first day, and I still have the picture in my mind of these three patients slumped over the bed. And I didn't know if they were alive or not.
2: In the thick of an Ebola outbreak, healthcare workers are often taking care of dozens of patients at a time. Before any shift, they've got to don a heavy Tyvek suit, gloves, and goggles to protect themselves, says Armand Sprecher, a physician with Doctors Without Borders.
23: When you sweat, it doesn't evaporate, and you don't get rid of heat. It just ends up being puddles in your boots.
2: As a result, clinicians have little time with each patient. They do their best to monitor them and to try to keep up with the loss of fluids from vomiting or diarrhea. But in many clinics, it's too much, says Craig Spencer. He's a physician who treated Ebola patients in Guinea in 2014.
24: People talk about 15 minutes with your doctor is not enough. Imagine, you know, 5 minutes with your doctor if you've got Ebola. And that was just a reality of not having enough providers and not having the resources that we needed.
2: Spencer experienced a much different reality when he returned from Guinea with Ebola himself. After developing symptoms, he ended up at Bellevue Hospital in New York City.
24: In Guinea, I was taking care of 30 to 40 patients at any time. In the U.S., there were probably 30 to 40 providers on call any time just to take care of me.
2: Those staff were able to do all sorts of things that he couldn't do in Guinea. Fancier lab tests, more tailored IVs to replace lost fluids, even dialysis to make up for damaged kidneys.
24: It was seemingly unlimited access to anything and everything that you might need to improve your chance of survival.
2: The difference in outcomes is clear. Of the 11 people ever treated for Ebola in the U.S., 9 survived. That's a dramatically higher survival rate than experienced at the epicenter of Ebola outbreaks in Africa. To Spencer, that difference illustrates how Ebola is a disease that's only as deadly as society allows it to be. Jonathan Lambert, NPR News.

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1: Radio IQ News, I'm Craig Wright. There might be some light at the end of the state budget tunnel. The House of Delegates and Senate are now scheduled to return to Richmond in mid-June. Radio IQ politics analyst Jeff Shapiro and Michael Pope recap the week in politics and state government.
2: All right, a lot of news to get to this week, starting with the budget impasse. Jeff Shapiro, the deadline is about 5 weeks away. We still don't have a budget. What's the latest on the budget?
3: There's been considerable pressure on both sides of the Capitol, House and the Senate, up on the third floor, if you will, of the governor's office, to kind of get off the mark here. You know, this is one-party government. The optics of all this just don't look very good. But there's a big piece of this puzzle, and that is an interview the governor gave to the Richmond Times-Dispatch in which she warned against using the budget as this great omnibus into which lots of things that have nothing to do with spending could be tucked. That might include, for example, two bills that the governor vetoed, one setting up a commercial framework to sell cannabis in Virginia, the other fully implementing labor rights for government workers. The rub here is that Louise Lucas, the chair of the Senate Finance and Appropriations Committee, is holding out on, among other things, a possible rollback opposed by the governor of tax breaks for data centers. So we have a little bit of movement. The timing, I think, is important because it's clear that particularly Senate Democrats would like to run the clock down and minimize the likelihood of any changes of significance by the governor. But that doesn't mean that Governor Spanberger can't call a special session and introduce her own version of the budget to at least look like she's got the upper hand in this continuing exercise.
2: Well, moving down to the Hampton Roads area, former Delegate Phil Hamilton spent about a decade in federal prison for bribery and corruption, and now it looks like he's trying to make a comeback.
3: Phil Hamilton, a delegate from Newport News, a delegate of consequence, a really skilled and clever fellow, also a very senior member of the body and also a member of the House Appropriations Committee. And he was in on all of those budget conferences in which these monster documents for spending gazillions are fashioned. And it was through the budget that he engaged in shenanigans that resulted in the first and only conviction of a Virginia legislator for corruption. He now wants to run for mayor of his hometown, Newport News, and say what one will about Phil Hamilton and his record, he knows how government works.
2: And then finally, the governor is firing the rector of Virginia Tech. What's going on there?
3: Not just any rector, John Rockovich, a big Republican out of Roanoke, a lawyer of some consequence. It looked as if Rockovich and Spanberger had achieved some level of peace. It looks as if things have gone a bit haywire. The governor suggesting that Rockovich has done something unethical. No details at this point. So she is removing him as rector of the Virginia Tech board. All this at the same time that Tim Sands, the president of Virginia Tech, is stepping down. And in view of a lot of Democrats, among them Tim Kaine, the junior senator from Virginia, former governor, appears that he'd been forced out in one of these Trump-like anti-woke purges.
2: Well, that's all the time that we've got for this week. My name is Michael Pope, and we have been joined by politics analyst and UVA scholar Jeff Shapiro. Talk to you next week.
3: Have a great weekend.
1: Montana biologists transported two grizzly bear cubs from near Glacier National Park to Yellowstone, hoping they'll mate with bears from the new population.
4: This was a way to inject some additional genetic diversity into the population.
1: But the move is risky and has political implications. More on that on the way in just about 15 minutes, just after the top of the hour news from All Things Considered on Radio IQ.
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1: Some clouds overnight, especially in the western part of the state. Also, a shower possible in the southwest corner of the state toward morning. Overnight lows will fall into the upper 50s. Tomorrow, mostly sunny with a few more clouds in southwest Virginia. Highs in the 70s for most locations, around 80 in Roanoke and Lexington.
0: This is All Things Considered from NPR News. I'm Juana Summers.
5: And I'm Sasha Pfeiffer. The gut microbiome is getting a lot of attention in wellness circles and on social media. These are the trillions of microbes that populate our intestines. Scientists know they influence our health in many important ways. And there's a lot of hype out there about how to fix or optimize your microbiome. NPR health correspondent Will Stone is here to help us sort out what we need to know. Hi, Will.
7: Hey there.
5: Could you first tell us, how do we know if we actually have a healthy microbiome?
7: Yeah, it can actually be tough to know, and that's because scientists are still figuring out how to even define what is healthy. There's no straightforward metric like there is for cholesterol or blood pressure. That said, we do have clues. But remember, your microbiome is this vast ecosystem inside of you. So you can look at the diversity of organisms in there, or you can look at how resilient it is in the face of disruption. Does it bounce back well? And there are certain groups of bacteria associated with better health. But researchers emphasize it's not as simple as good versus bad microbes. Though if you look online, it can be framed that way. And you can even buy a special gut microbiome test to suss that out.
5: Right. And those tests, how useful are they and what do they tell us?
7: At this point, they're really not all that helpful. These aren't tests your doctor orders to look for a specific pathogen making you sick. These are commercially available. They usually run a few hundred dollars. They measure all kinds of microbes if you send in a stool sample. I asked Dr. Alexander Koritz about them. He's a physician researcher at the University of Minnesota.
8: I think the message the patient gets, well, gee, my doctor never did this kind of testing. This looks very impressive. It must mean something. And the reality is, unfortunately, it's not very informative at all.
7: There are multiple reasons for that. I mean, as we said, it's hard to interpret these because we don't have a universal definition of healthy. But beyond that, research shows the results can vary substantially depending on which test you use.
5: So, Will, given then the possible limits of the tests, how much merit is there to the idea that we need to fix or somehow improve our gut microbiome?
7: So there are clearly aspects of our modern lifestyle which are not great for our gut microbiome. There's overuse of antibiotics. A big one, of course, is our diet. I spoke to Dr. Fergus Shanahan, who's at National University of Ireland in Cork. He says people should realize we evolved with our microbiome. So it thrives when we, the host, are healthy, meaning the best things you can do are pretty simple. Exercise, adequate sleep, eating whole foods, not a lot of processed stuff that's low in fiber. Here's Shanahan.
9: Your mother probably told you all these things in different language, but all the things you were ever told, they're all good for your microbiome as well. There isn't any need for some health guru to come along and say, oh, I've got some major potion now that's going to improve your microbiome.
7: Now, there are certainly tons of products out there being marketed in this way, and there is evidence, for example, that certain strains of probiotics can be useful in specific circumstances, say for reducing the risk of diarrhea from antibiotics or for preterm infants at risk of complications. But Shanahan says generally the data don't support the idea that the average healthy person benefits from taking these.
5: Will, could you leave us with a few tips for anybody who wants to make changes today for their gut health?
7: Yeah, the number one thing is fiber. Most of us don't get enough. All the experts I interviewed stress people should eat more. They should try to get different types of fiber. And if they like, they can go for fermented food because there's evidence that can be particularly beneficial.
5: That's NPR health correspondent Will Stone. Thank you.
7: Thank you.
0: The band Boards of Canada has a new album out today. It is their first in 13 years, and it's called Inferno.
10: here to tell us about it is Andrew P. Brown from NPR member station KUTX in Austin. Hi there.
11: Hi, happy to be here.
10: Happy to talk with you. Okay, I will start with a confession. I have never heard of Boards of Canada before, so tell me who they are.
11: They're a Scottish duo, two brothers, Michael Sanderson and Marcus Aon, and they have an extremely dedicated cult following. You know, they haven't done any major collaborations or had any real hit songs. The people that do follow them are extremely dedicated. They've had a huge influence on artists like Radiohead. Travis Scott sampled them. They are very pervasive on Instagram, and their music comes up in TikTok stories and all kinds of stuff. So they have kind of an underground vibe that a whole new generation of people are constantly discovering and attaching themselves to.
10: Okay, so super dedicated fan base. And yet, you mentioned that this album, Inferno, is the first album by this band in 13 years. Were the fans surprised?
11: Absolutely, yes. So I'm kind of a nerd with Boards of Canada, so I'm in a Facebook group that follows their every move. And when this album release started, it began with unlabeled VHS tapes arriving in people's mailboxes. But it was like very clearly seemed to be a Boards of Canada thing. It had their kind of symbolism on it, and when you put the tape in, it was a chopped up videos and tones, and people like, this feels like a Boards of Canada thing, but we don't know. That got the whole internet talking, and then that led to these giant wheat paste posters appearing in London and Tokyo and a few other cities that still had no explanation of what was going on, but everyone was like, okay, something is happening. And for a fan base that is like starving for starving for new material, for this to happen after 13 years was very exciting. And then soon after that, the label confirmed that there was a new album on the way, and it's kind of just been, I mean, as far as an album rollout, it has been the most exciting one I've seen this year. They really have done a good job of captivating people.
10: I mean, you mentioned VCRs. I don't know anyone who actually still has one, but let's move on here. For someone who is, like me, new to this kind of music, I know you're a fan. How would you suggest I listen?
11: I think Boards of Canada is music that is best listened to deeply. It's listened to actively. Like, they do have songs you can kind of put on in the background and enjoy, but for the most part, this album and their last album, really, to me, they feel like almost like watching a film where I want to have my phone off. I want to have no distractions. I don't want to be looking at a screen, because they're really able to tell a story with sound and texture and little bits of verbal samples, and it feels like the album has an arc to it, and you'll miss out on a lot of it if you are easily distracted, which is, you know, easy to do with music these days.
10: Andrew P. Brown from KUTX in Austin, thank you so much for telling us about Boards of Canada.
11: My pleasure.
10: The band's new album, Inferno, is out today, and you can hear more in-depth conversations about incredible new albums that are out this week on today's episode of New Music Friday from NPR Music.

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7: Parties have said, okay, we've gerrymandered the country into oblivion. There's not much more gerrymandering that we can do.
8: Political primaries used to be the first stop in the electoral process. Now they often decide elections.
9: What does that mean for our politics?
8: It's Friday, May 29th, and this is All Things Considered from NPR News. I'm Juana Summers.
10: And I'm Sasha Pfeiffer. Also this hour, how attack drones have changed the nature of battlefield medicine.
11: How we optimize our battlefield trauma system to mitigate the risk of prolonged transport to drone threat. You know, that's what we're working on.
8: Plus, the Treasury Secretary says his department's preparing a $250 bill with President Trump's face on it.
10: Although an 1866 law could be an obstacle.
8: And the U.S. wants to house American citizens exposed to Ebola in Kenya.
10: But a court there has suspended that plan.
12: Kenya is not a geopolitical isolation. What? Kenya is a sovereign nation. Americans must respect us.
8: Now news.
13: Live from NPR News in Washington, I'm Ryland Barton. Former Attorney General Pam Bondi refused to answer questions on President Trump's involvement in the release of the Epstein files during a closed-door congressional hearing today. According to Democratic Congressman Ro Khanna, Bondi defended the administration's release of the files and said lawmakers need to bring in others to testify.
14: What she told us is that Todd Blanche was really managing the whole thing, so we need to ask Todd Blanche questions. She also told us, surprisingly, that the FBI scrubbed a lot of the documents or held a lot of the documents before they got to the Justice Department. That means that we need to ask Kash Patel, why were those documents redacted or what documents were missing.
13: The congressman was speaking to CNN. Several survivors of sexual abuse and alleged trafficking by the disgraced former financier gathered outside the Capitol office where lawmakers interviewed Bondi. A federal judge has ordered President Trump's name to be removed from the Kennedy Center in Washington, D.C. According to the ruling, Congress named the center the John F. Kennedy Center for the Performing Arts as a memorial and, quote, the center may not be officially named for anyone else except by an act of Congress. The judge also temporarily halted Trump's planned two-year closure of the center. The Israeli military has pushed farther into Lebanon while launching airstrikes, NPR's Jane Arraf reports.
15: Israel launched its most intense airstrikes in weeks, despite a U.S.-brokered ceasefire. Israeli Prime Minister Benjamin Netanyahu vowed to crush Hezbollah and said Israeli forces were capturing and controlling areas in Lebanon. Lebanese health authorities said the dead included two children and three women in attacks on a village in southern Lebanon. Iran-backed Hezbollah said it targeted Israeli forces and tanks advancing in the south. Iran has insisted on an end to the war in Lebanon as part of any peace agreement with the U.S. Jane Arraf, NPR News, Beirut.
13: Major stock indexes closed higher today. The Dow added nearly 0.75% as NPR's Rafael Nam reports May has been great for Wall Street, but despite the war with Iran.
16: Despite the economic concerns created by the war with Iran, stock indexes have been hitting records this month, with the Nasdaq up 8% in May. That's because investors believe the war will end sooner rather than later. Oil prices, for example, have fallen sharply this month. But it's also that company earnings have been decent, and consumer spending has held up better than expected, despite the high gas prices, in part because of tax refunds. The issue here, though, is that even if the war ends, gas prices will take a while to return to levels from before the U.S. and Israel attacked Iran. So the inflation risks to the U.S. economy are far from over. Rafael Nam, NPR News.
13: The S&P 500 and NASDAQ both added less than 0.25%. This is NPR News.
17: For Radio IQ News, I'm Craig Wright. Good evening. Appalachian Power is asking for a base rate increase, but the utility says a new state law will make it one of the smallest in decades. Today, the company filed its request with the State Corporation Commission. Because the new law allows Appalachian to spread large costs over a longer period of years, a customer using 1,000 kilowatt hours of electricity a month would see an increase of just over $9. If approved by state regulators, the new rate will go into effect in March. 14 years ago, prisoners at the Fluvanna Correctional Center for Women sued the state over poor medical care. A federal judge appointed a doctor to oversee improvements, and today, critics say prisoners are more likely to get the care they need. Still, Anna Korean with the Legal Aid Justice Center says it would be better to release people with serious chronic conditions.
18: The state is spending a lot of money providing very, very complex medical care to people who would pose no risk to other people.
17: So the center is launching a campaign to promote geriatric and compassionate parole and is working with UVA and the Department of Corrections to get more doctors into the prison. The former rector of Virginia Tech's Board of Visitors is defending his service. John Rockovich said he has always acted in the best interest of the university. His letter to the Secretary of the Commonwealth was dated Thursday. On Wednesday, Governor Abigail Spanberger removed Rockovich from the board, citing unspecified violations of the board's code of ethics and conduct. Neither Spanberger nor Rockovich have spoken publicly on the issue, but in his letter, Rockovich said, quote, "I have committed no malfeasance. I have not been derelict in my duties." A note of disclosure, Radio IQ is a service of Virginia Tech. For Radio IQ News, I'm Craig Wright.
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0: It's All Things Considered from NPR News. I'm Sasha Pfeiffer.
1: And I'm Juana Summers. This week on the show, we heard about big elections in Texas, Maine, and California. In recent weeks, it was Louisiana, Georgia, and Indiana. All of these, they are primary elections to pick who contests the general election in the fall. But in today's politics, in many places, the primary is where the general election is all but decided. And that's shaping how Congress behaves. Political correspondent Ashley Lopez and congressional reporter Eric McDaniel are here in the studio to break this all down. Hi to both of you.
2: Hey there.
1: Ashley, I will start with you. Many voters, as we know, they don't start paying attention to the midterms until the fall. So why the focus on primaries?
2: Well, because primary elections are deciding who ends up in Congress, not the general election in November that, yeah, most voters will participate in. I mean, this has been true for House seats for the past several election cycles, but there are a couple of trends this year that are changing the stakes and outcomes of primaries.
1: And how so? What's different this year?
2: I mean, one big thing is that the redistricting battle set off by President Trump last year, all these new maps have led to the smallest number of competitive congressional races in recent history. That means that in the overwhelming majority of seats, more than 90%, one party is already favored to win. So voters really only have the ability to determine who wins in primaries, which, you know, as we mentioned, far fewer voters actually participate in. The other factor is that there has been some changes to primary structure. States are choosing to exclude voters who aren't registered with a party from these races, which are called closed primaries. This is something that John Updike, who works for a group called Open Primaries, has been watching closely.
3: And now what we're seeing is that the parties have said, okay, we've gerrymandered the country into oblivion. There's not much more gerrymandering that we can do. Now we've got to start shutting down these open primaries. And the Democrats are doing it, and the Republicans are doing it.
2: And the result of all of this is a system that basically ensures that smaller groups of more ideological voters are determining who gets into Congress well before the midterms later this fall.
1: All right, Eric, over to you. That narrow choice, does it affect how Congress actually functions?
4: Sure, of course it does. I mean, people respond to incentives, right? So if you have to compete in general elections, you try and appeal to as many Americans as possible. If you just have to worry about the party primary, though, you just have to appeal to as many partisans as possible. And the lawmakers I talked to for this story told me that's bad for Congress. Brian Fitzpatrick, a Pennsylvania Republican.
5: What is the manifestation on the House floor? It's awful. You have so many people that are co-opted from doing the right thing and supporting the right policy because of politics, because of closed primaries, because of the two-party system.
4: Now, you might say, well, Brian Fitzpatrick, he's just responding to his own incentives. He's in a swing district. He has to win a tough general election race. Of course, he's going to talk about bipartisanship and compromise and wanting to be a political independent. But of course, those are also the kinds of things most Americans want to see.
1: What role does the president play here?
4: You know, I actually think this is the best way to show just how skewed things are. Trump is monumentally unpopular in the U.S. as a whole. But if you're just looking at Republican primary races, you'd have no idea. His picks keep winning. But one-party primaries aren't the only way the country can do things.
1: All right, give me an example.
4: Well, in Louisiana, it used to be that the Senate primary was all voters, regardless of party, voted on the same ballot. But they changed the rules for this year to make it a closed primary. You could only vote for the candidates representing the party you're registered for. And that seems to have played a big role in ending the career of incumbent Bill Cassidy. He's a Republican who voted to convict President Trump on impeachment charges back in 2021.
1: Okay, Eric, you mentioned Louisiana. Are there other states that let everyone weigh in? Ashley, does that exist in other states?
2: Yeah, it does, but not in many. So in the voting world, these are known as nonpartisan primaries. They basically take party control away for the primaries and let all eligible voters have the ability.

0: state actually used to have a closed system. Lisa Murkowski lost her Republican Senate primary back in 2010 to a hard right challenger, and she had to win election as a write-in candidate, which is quite the feat. Mm-hmm. Then when they changed the system for the 2022 primary, to use the system Ashley was describing, Murkowski became the only Republican senator who backed Trump's impeachment to ever win re-election.
1: Interesting. Could we see other states move to adopt more inclusive systems?
2: I mean, it's possible, but efforts to create nonpartisan primaries in more states have actually proven to be like an uphill battle. In 2024, several states had ballot measures to create nonpartisan primaries, but voters voted them down across the country. I mean, the other way to change primary systems is through state legislatures, but as we've seen with redistricting, state lawmakers have been more than happy to do what it takes to protect their political parties, or at the very least, they just don't have the incentives right now to disarm in what is an increasingly polarized political environment.
1: NPR's Ashley Lopez and Eric McDaniel, thanks to both of you.
0: Anytime. Yeah,
2: thank you.
3: There are now more grizzly bears in and around Yellowstone National Park than there have been in well over a century. But the population lacks genetic diversity, or at least it had until this spring. Montana Public Radio's Nick Mott reports on how fresh bear genes got into Yellowstone and what that could mean for how long grizzlies remain on the endangered species list.
4: Grizzlies around Yellowstone National Park face a major problem. And it's right in front of me. This is Interstate 90. It's a busy highway, and it might as well be a brick wall for bears.
5: Grizzlies have to find their way across this road, or some scientists say Yellowstone bears, a genetic island, could face some major health concerns in the long run. That's because in the lower 48, there are only two sizable grizzly populations left, here and up near Glacier National Park. I-90 separates the two. State data shows that one collared grizzly bear bounced off this highway nearly 50 times trying to cross it. I get it. I don't want to cross this thing either. It's scary. It could take decades for grizzlies to link up on their own. So in 2024, the state decided to take things into their own hands. Cecily Costello is a wildlife biologist with Montana Fish, Wildlife, and Parks.
6: This was a way to kind of inject some additional genetic diversity into the population to kind of counterbalance that natural process of losing it.
5: Montana biologists captured a young male and female grizzly near Glacier and hauled them hundreds of miles south. Costello helped oversee the effort.
6: You kind of feel bad. You take this bear from where it grew up and, you know, truck it 350 miles and just dump it out and expect it to do well.
5: The bears could have died or eaten some cows or even tried to make the long walk home.
6: You just don't know what's going to happen.
5: The hope was that each Glacier grizzly would breed with Yellowstone bears. And this spring, a pilot contracted by Wyoming Fish and Game followed a signal coming from the young sow's tracking collar and took a photo.
6: It's an excellent picture. It's taken from a fixed-wing aircraft.
5: In the image, two grizzly cubs embrace on a dry spot in the snow outside their den while their hulking mother looks up. For wildlife managers like Costello, it was proof their ursine crapshoot had paid off. The two grizzly populations had connected. For others, though, the success comes with complicated emotions.
7: In my lifetime, grizzlies went from a phantom to, you know, gradually more and more and more and more until, like, now it's like, if I wanted to, I could go see a grizzly bear every day.
5: Casey Anderson is a wildlife filmmaker and longtime bear advocate who lives near Yellowstone. We met at a trailhead about an hour north of the park. We're only about 10 miles from that busy highway, and as soon as I pull up, I realize I've made a rookie mistake.
8: I forgot my bear spray like a fool. The one
5: thing. Think high-powered pepper spray to deploy if you run into a bear and things go bad. Luckily, Anderson has an extra can in his truck. Goateed and sporting a hunting pack, Anderson almost immediately identifies a grizzly track as we start up the trail.
7: I call it a peck of his claws.
5: Anderson would prefer that the two bear populations connect without human intervention. He says the state didn't move the grizzlies out of the goodness of its heart, and his bigger concern is what the breakthrough could mean politically.
9: It's time to have full authority for grizzly bears in Montana returned back to Montana.
5: That's Republican Governor Greg Gianforte of Montana at a press conference when those bears were released. For about two decades, states

0: around Yellowstone have maintained the bears have recovered enough to strip their Endangered Species Act protections. Courts have repeatedly blocked efforts to delist the grizzlies, in part because the population was genetically isolated. Now, that argument might be harder to make. Anderson says state management would also legalize a grizzly hunt. So when he heard about that photograph of the sow with cubs,
1: I feel like there's a bit of a celebration inside, like, yay. But then it just, every time I see anything where humans get their grubby little hands on stuff and try to make things better, it always feels a little yucky. A yucky celebration.
0: Anderson has watched as delisting debates raged. Federal authorities have taken grizzlies off the endangered species list twice since 2007, only to be overturned when environmental groups sued.
1: We're protected. We're not. We're protected. We're not. You know, there's going to be a grizzly bear hunt. And now it's like, now we're shutting down everything. You can't even fart in the woods anymore.
0: As we finish up our hike safely with no bear encounters, he says grizzly country is something unique and fragile that we should preserve.
1: As the pendulum swings, we've seen this over and over, the grizzly bear is just out here trying to dodge it.
0: The odds those cubs survive their first year are less than 50%. Wildlife biologists will be watching closely. The Trump administration is expected to finalize a rule that could delist grizzlies by the end of the year. For NPR News, I'm Nick Mott in Livingston, Montana.

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1: Rescue efforts are underway to free seven men who have been trapped for a week in a cave in Laos. But it won't be easy.
2: We got right now a passage of like 30 meters or 100 feet of distance that they need to go through, which is effectively very, very restrictive.
1: How rescuers are managing in the race against time. 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
1: Several rather significant pieces of traffic information to pass your way at this hour from Virginia 511. We'll start in Henrico County. This is just a bit northwest of Richmond on I-64 eastbound, mile marker 186. We have a multi-vehicle crash there where the east left lane and center lane are both closed. Traffic there is almost at a standstill. Once again, that is a multi-vehicle crash in Henrico County, I-64 east at mile marker 186. Then in Carroll County on I-77 northbound, this is at mile marker 24, a multi-vehicle crash there where the north left shoulder and left lane are both closed. And also in Carroll County, this is more near Hillsville on I-77 southbound, mile marker 14.6. A multi-vehicle crash there as well, where the south left shoulder is closed, causing some significant slowdowns and delays in that area.
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6: From NPR News, this is All Things Considered. I'm Juana Summers.
7: And I'm Sasha Pfeiffer. Could we see President Trump's face on a newly created $250 bill? On Thursday, Treasury Secretary Scott Bessent said his department was making preparations for this new currency. It would commemorate the nation's 250th birthday. But he acknowledged one big obstacle in the way, the law.
8: At present, no living person can be on U.S. currency, and the currency must say, "In God we trust." So right now, there is proposed legislation in front of the House, in front of the Senate, to change the first requirement so that a living person, Donald J. Trump, could be on the $250 bill.
7: That prohibition against a living person being on U.S. currency traces back to an 1866 law. To learn more, we've called a financial historian, Brendan Greeley. Brendan, welcome.
9: Thank you.
7: How did that 1866 law come about?
9: Well, it was during the Civil War that the United States began printing its own currency for the first time. Before the Civil War, private banks printed their own banknotes. And so originally, those greenbacks were printed with what we might call patriotic education. There was a scene of the Battle of Saratoga. There was a scene of Pocahontas getting baptized or the signing of the Declaration of Independence. These were on the physical notes that came out. And so an enterprising treasury official put his own face on the note. He wasn't supposed to. It was supposed to be a picture of William Clark, the explorer of Lewis and Clark. But, you know, he just put his own face in there. So Congress was fed up with a lot of things already and passed this law in 1866 saying you can't put any living person on American currency.
7: But plans were announced earlier this year to print President Trump's face on a commemorative gold coin. So does this law also apply to coins?
9: No, it doesn't. It just applies to securities like treasury bills and physical banknotes. So there's an understanding that you have to both make sure that the bill physically works, you know, that it literally fits into, ATMs and can be read by ATMs, vending machines, all of that. That's a process that normally takes years. In addition to that, normally there's an understanding that you have to create some sort of political consensus around what goes on a Federal Reserve note. And so I think part of the problem right now is that they've shortchanged that process.
7: You know, this is reminding me that for, I think, about a decade, there have been efforts to put Harriet Tubman's picture on the $20 bill in place of Andrew Jackson. That's still in the works. So how does this compare to that?
9: Absolutely. And that was an open, public, consultative process. And then the Trump administration, the first time around, decided that that was not something that they wanted to continue. So they stopped. That was proceeding along the normal ways in which we reimagine currency. You know, this is not easy to do, to figure out how you get an entire nation to agree that this is something that represents us, that is important to us, and we want to see it every day. This is a very old problem as well. There was a time, when we minted coins, that was the only time you ever came into contact with the government. It was the only time you ever saw the emperor. When you saw the emperor or the king or the queen's face on a coin, that was how you knew who was in charge.
7: Speaking of emperors, you know, in preparing to talk with you, I read that President George Washington refused to appear on coins because, in his words, he thought it would be monarchical. So if President Trump does end up appearing on the $250 bill, what would that signal to you about the political cultural moment we're in?
9: Yeah, I worry about that a little bit. Historically, a new face on a coin indicates a change of regime, not just a change of ruler, but a change of the way we think about what government is. Charles II in the English Restoration made sure that he reminted all of the gold coins to put his own face and, more importantly, his flowing long hair to make sure that it was clear that the roundheads were no longer in charge, but the royals were back. This is a break in what we've thought of as the Federal Reserve banknotes. It's been very clear for decades now that we know the six founders who go on our money. If we were to put a sitting president on these bills, it would represent, I think, a change in regime, a change in the way we think about the country, a change in the way we think about who's in charge.
7: But I can imagine someone saying, isn't it ultimately harmless? Maybe it satisfies someone's vanity, but really, what's the downside of having a living president on a coin, even if it's a deviation from everything we've always done since 1866?
9: We have a long historical tradition in America of depoliticizing the federal government. It's not perfect, but we work at it to make sure that we are a nation of laws and not men, that you do not have a brand new system of patronage every time a new president comes into office. When you put a sitting president on the money, you're sending a broader signal that is true, I think, more broadly across the government, that this is a country where a human is in power, and that human is constrained by seemingly not all that much. And the ability to remake the currency in his image is a symptom, I think. It runs parallel to the ability to remake the entire federal government in his image.
7: That is financial historian Brendan Greeley. His new book is The Almighty Dollar, 500 Years of the World's Most Powerful Money. Brendan, thank you.
9: Thank you.
0: A Kenyan court has temporarily halted U.S. plans to open an Ebola quarantine facility in the country. The outbreak is in neighboring Uganda and the Democratic Republic of Congo. The court's decision follows protests from Kenyan activists and doctors over infection risks, along with claims that the country could be used as a, quote, containment colony. The isolation center was set to begin operations today with a staff of U.S. medical personnel. Michael Koloki reports from Nairobi.
10: News of the proposed U.S. Ebola quarantine facility in Kenya has dominated headlines here all week.
11: A 50-bed Ebola quarantine facility for Americans exposed to the deadly virus is said to become operational in Kenya on Friday.
10: The isolation center was to be set up at a military airbase in Laikipia, around 100 miles north of Nairobi, to treat U.S. citizens exposed to the virus in neighboring Uganda and the Democratic Republic of Congo. Patients could then be evacuated to medical facilities in Europe on a case-by-case basis. the Congo remains the epicenter of the outbreak, with over 200 suspected deaths and nearly 1,000 infections, while Uganda has reported one death and a handful of cases.
12: The court has granted conservatory orders.
10: But then came news on Friday that a Nairobi court had temporarily halted plans for the opening of the U.S. quarantine facility. The court granted a petition filed by the civil society group Katiba Institute, which warned the arrangement poses what it called grave and imminent risks to public health. The U.S. proposal has sparked strong criticism from politicians and medical groups. And on the streets of Nairobi today, some Kenyans, like Robert Kiberenge, were quite forthright.
13: As Kenyans, we totally reject the establishment of a U.S. citizens' Ebola quarantine in Kenya. We are totally opposed to it.
10: But he added this caveat.
13: But if it is meant to accommodate every human being, Kenyans and the U.S. citizens, we shall agree. Kenya is not a geopolitical isolation ward. Kenya is a sovereign nation. Americans must respect us.
10: The United States has pledged $13.5 million to support Kenya's Ebola preparedness alongside wider regional funding. So far, only one American, a missionary, has contracted the virus in the latest outbreak and was evacuated to Germany for treatment. The Kenyan High Court will hear the case again next week. Michael Kaloki, NPR News, Nairobi.
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6: It's All Things Considered from NPR News. I'm Juana Summers.
7: And I'm Sasha Pfeiffer. Despite the country's tough real estate market, a small but growing share of Gen Zers are managing to buy homes.
6: Although it sometimes does require help from their parents.
17: I'm the only one on the mortgage. I'm taking care of the mortgage, so it's in my hands to figure out the rest of homeowning.
7: First News. Live from NPR News in Washington, I'm Janine Herbst. President Trump met with aides today on a possible ceasefire extension in the U.S. war in Iran. On social media, Trump suggested he was ready to make a decision on a memorandum of understanding that, if approved, would extend the ceasefire by 60 days as peace talks continue. Trita Parsi is with the Quincy Institute for Responsible Statecraft.
18: Obviously, there's going to have to be progress on some of these different issues, such as the opening of the straits, the release of the funds. But it will also be very interesting to see how the messaging from the two sides will evolve. Right now, for the last couple of days, the Trump administration, even though they don't have a deal, have already started to defend the deal. And I think it's a very clear indication that they truly believe that they're close.
7: Speaking there to NPR's Here and Now. An ICE agent has been arrested in relation to the January shooting in Minneapolis of a Venezuelan immigrant. And here's Meg Anderson reports Christian Castro was arrested in Texas.
19: Castro is facing four counts of second-degree assault and one count of falsely reporting a crime for the shooting of Julio Sosa Solis. The ICE agent allegedly shot through the front door of a house Sosa Solis had entered while fleeing the agent. The Justice Department initially charged Sosa Solis with assault, but later dropped the charges after acknowledging that the officers involved had made untruthful statements about the incident. Castro is the second federal agent to be charged for actions taken during the enforcement surge in Minnesota. The state has not charged anyone in the fatal shootings of Renee Good and Alex Preddy. Meg Anderson, NPR News.
5: A federal judge today says President Trump's name was illegally added to the John F. Kennedy Center for the Performing Arts in Washington, saying the name can only be changed by Congress. The judge gave Trump 14 days to remove the physical signage from the building and update the website, and also halted Trump's planned two-year closure of the center. 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
1: Radio IQ News, I'm Craig Wright. After 14 years of supervision, a court has ended a lawsuit against Virginia's Department of Corrections. Women at the Fluvanna Correctional Center had sued, saying medical care there was so bad that it amounted to cruel and unusual punishment. Sandy Houseman looks back on the case and what may happen next.
7: When Sherry Richburg began a 20-month sentence for a drug offense, she was taking medication for a fungal infection in her leg. But the Fluvanna Correctional Center for Women failed to provide that treatment. When she left the prison, she was near death.
20: Dr. Gaben couldn't find a pulse, and it hurt so bad. And Dr. Quay said, Sherry, you're supposed to be on this medication. And I said, I told them, but they wouldn't give it to me.
7: And her leg had to be amputated. Inmate Shabri Dillon says dental care was so bad that she had to perform what she called Civil War medicine on herself.
21: I had a tooth pulled, and I kept telling them, look, it still hurts, it's starting to smell, it is killing me, I'm rocking back and forth. So I got a bunch of Q-tips and a bunch of salt from the chow hall, and I dug out the infection with the Q-tips and packed it with the salt from the chow hall.
7: Today, critics say dental care is better. Medication is being provided on time, and the state is keeping electronic medical records on prisoners, making care more efficient. That prompted a federal judge to dismiss a lawsuit. But Legal Aid Justice Center attorney Anna Korean worries about people with complex chronic conditions.
22: We did have a client pass away at Fluvanna, primarily from complications related to diabetes, a couple of months ago.
7: So the Legal Aid Justice Center is launching a campaign to promote parole and pardons for people who have serious medical problems if they could be released without risk to the public. I'm Sandy Houseman.
1: Despite the rain over the past week, most of Virginia remains under a drought warning. That's the update today from the state's Drought Monitoring Task Force and the Department of Environmental Quality. Officials say much of the state got 2 to 4 inches of rain recently, helping stream flows and upper-level soil moisture, but groundwater and deeper soil moisture remain much below normal, with the hottest and often driest months of the year approaching. It's All Things Considered from NPR on listener-supported public radio, Radio IQ. 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
3: This is All Things Considered from NPR News. I'm Sasha Pfeiffer.
6: And I'm Juana Summers. There have been hundreds of thousands of casualties on both sides of the war in Ukraine. And by some estimates, more than 80% are now caused by drones. The millions of small exploding attack drones have changed the nature of battlefield medicine. Jay Price of member station WUNC says the U.S. military is taking notice.
23: When U.S. troops were wounded in Iraq and Afghanistan, they could put their hopes on something comforting, the golden hour, as it's called. The military's policy to try to evacuate the seriously wounded to higher-level trauma or surgical care within 60 minutes. Now, the nature of modern warfare is putting an end to that.
24: We'd be more than happy to have the golden hour, but we're more happy sometimes to have a golden day. A person can be without any type of aid, even medical aid, for a week.
23: Speaking through an interpreter, that's Taras, a Ukrainian military surgeon who asked to be identified only by his first name to prevent Russian intelligence from making him a target. He and four other members of a Ukrainian military surgical team were giving a seminar at Fort Bragg. Their audience of more than 400 included U.S. Army medics and others involved with combat casualty care.
24: Here, are the results of a delayed evacuation.
23: He looked back over his shoulder at a slide showing a soldier with toes blackened by frostbite.
24: The enemy is constantly monitoring the sky and the situation and is ready to strike with drones at any time. To strike the vehicle that is performing the evacuation.
23: It was 12 days before the man could be brought from the front lines to the forward field unit where Taras was working. By then, he had developed gangrene and his leg had to be amputated. Another slide showed a wounded soldier with a tourniquet on his thigh to keep him from bleeding to death. Limb injuries are common from attack drones, which drop explosive charges or explode after diving into their targets. The standard medical goal is to get tourniquets off within 2 hours, but this one was in place for 7. And Tara said sometimes they're left on for days. The Ukrainians were brought to the U.S. with federal funding by a UNC Chapel Hill military-civilian partnership called Carolina Medic. It helps train military medical workers, including special operations medics. Nate Stokes, a former Army medic himself, is the UNC program's manager.
0: We have to get better at providing better care closer to the front line for longer periods of time. And then we have to force protect that care because we're not going to be able to get the patients away as often or as quickly as we'd like.
23: For years, the U.S. military has been preparing for conflicts with sophisticated adversaries such as China that could create similar challenges for casualty care, especially the difficulty of evacuating wounded troops, keeping them alive longer until they can be, and getting supplies like fresh blood to the front lines.
2: We have to change our tactics, our procedures, our mindset about how we approach the new battlefield.
23: Colonel Jennifer Gurney, an Army surgeon, leads the Pentagon's Joint Trauma System, which is tasked with improving combat casualty care. The wounded will still need help quickly, so in terms of physiology, the golden hour hasn't changed.
2: But the golden hour operationally has, and how we optimize our battlefield trauma system to mitigate the risk of prolonged transport, the drone threat, you know, that's what we're working on.
23: She says that has included consulting with Ukrainians on the lessons they've learned. And a key focus, she said, is shifting more onto frontline healthcare providers such as medics, since they may have to keep patients alive not just for minutes, but hours or days. And that can greatly depend on being able to replace blood.
2: When you look at the future and how more responsibility and requirements get put onto our pre-hospital providers, you know, things start looking a lot like they did during World War II. When pre-hospital providers were transfusing blood and plasma on the beaches of Normandy.
23: She said training for that is a huge investment, but one the military is making. A potential frontline source for blood is troops, so they're now being screened as possible donors before deploying, and there's now a walking blood bank training curriculum for all the services. So the military has been working on the key issues, but hurdles remain.
2: You know, we don't really have enough people. And I do think that Congress and senior leaders need to hear that our military health system and the number of critical wartime specialists that we have is low. And, you know, we're downsizing everywhere, as opposed to saying we need to be having more critical wartime specialties.
23: While drones are creating problems, they also may be part of the solution. The Ukrainians already are using some to deliver supplies, and in some cases, even using armored ground drones to evacuate the wounded. For NPR News, I'm Jay Price at Fort Bragg, North Carolina.
7: In Laos, rescue efforts are underway to reach 7 men who've been trapped inside a cave for over a week. So far, 5 members of the group have been located and rescue workers are moving them back to safety. But 2 men remain unaccounted for. Jan Commons in Broomby has more.
4: A cry of joy from rescuers as they announce the men have been found. A message relayed from deep within a cave system.
8: 5 alive.
4: For days, teams have been working to rescue 7 men trapped. The group are thought to have entered the cave in central Laos last week, looking for gold. Heavy rain and a landslide then blocked their exit.
9: Okay. The last one, are you okay?
4: Video posted on social media shows rescuers squeezing through claustrophobic tunnels as narrow as 20 inches wide, eventually reaching those stuck inside. An emotional moment for those trapped who thought they may never be found. One of those found sends a message to his family. Hi, Mum. I'm safe. In a few days, I will go see you. Don't worry about me. I will stay strong, and I'm still healthy. But celebrations might be short-lived, because the challenge now becomes how to get all of them out. Those trapped have to move through the narrow tunnel with parts submerged underwater.
9: The name probably means to formulate a good, safe plan to make sure everybody walks away from this safely.
4: This is Klaus Rasmussen, a Thailand-based cave diver. In 2018, he was part of a team that rescued 13 boys stuck in a cave in Thailand. He's on standby in case he's needed for this rescue attempt.
9: Even though it's a much, much, much shorter distance we're talking about, it is a lot more restrictive. So in that way, much more hazardous to divers if he's allowed.
10: We got right now a passage of like 30 meters or 100 feet of distance that they need to go through, which is effectively very, very restrictive. It's unlikely that you can get them to remain calm if they've never used scuba equipment before.
4: Klaus says rescuers are therefore focused on pumping water out, hoping to create air pockets that will make rescue attempts easier. But after more than a week, getting those trapped out is a race against time. For NPR News, I'm Jan Clemens in Brumby in Taipei.

0: You're listening to All Things Considered from NPR News. Engineers at Jeff Bezos' space company Blue Origin are trying to figure out why their massive New Glenn rocket exploded on its launch pad last night. The explosion created a huge fireball and blast that could be seen, heard, and felt across Central Florida. It's a big setback for the multi-billion dollar rocket program, and as Central Florida Public Media's Brendan Byrne reports, it could delay the return of American astronauts to the moon.
1: That's what the explosion sounded like miles away from Blue Origin's launch facility at Cape Canaveral, picked up by an independent space media outlet. The New Glenn rocket stands more than 300 feet tall. It has flown successfully into space twice. The company planned to launch it next week. But during a routine engine test Thursday night, known as a hot fire, something went wrong.
2: The result was a tremendous fireball. It looked like a bomb had gone off, and really, that's exactly what happened.
1: Robert Perlman is a historian and editor of the news site Collect Space. The anomaly, as Blue Origin is calling it, created a massive mushroom cloud of fire that lifted into the Florida sky. Blue Origin says that all personnel were accounted for and there were no injuries. Photos of the launch pad show destruction and twisted metal.
2: But depending on how bad the pad damage is, you could be looking at it, you know, anywhere from 8 to 12 months, if not longer.
1: Blue Origin will need to conduct extensive repairs of its launch pad. And engineers still need to figure out just what went wrong, says Florida Institute of Technology's Don Platt.
3: Where is sort of the smoking gun, the culprit for this issue? And then understanding what went wrong? Is it under design? Is there a flaw somewhere? Is it a manufacturing defect?
1: Figuring that out will take time and cause delays. This rocket was supposed to get Amazon's internet satellites into orbit, competition to SpaceX's Starlink network. Not only is this a setback for the company, but for NASA too. The explosion comes at a time when the agency is chasing the moon once again. Just this week, Administrator Jared Isaacman outlined the agency's plan to establish a lunar base.
4: The grand return is close at hand, and we will not slow down. We are moving with the confidence and the purpose to accomplish the missions that only NASA is capable of achieving. And we are really just getting started.
1: But that has come to an abrupt stop. Platt says Blue Origin was picked as a contractor to deliver key pieces of that moon base.
3: Operations that rely heavily on Blue Origin and the New Glenn launch vehicle.
1: Not to mention the company's moon lander. The next crewed Artemis mission was supposed to dock with that lander in Earth orbit next year, a practice run ahead of the Artemis 4 mission scheduled in 2028, which would bring humans to the lunar surface. Meanwhile, back on Earth, the U.S. Space Force says potential hazardous debris from the explosion would likely wash up on public beaches. That has some residents of nearby Merritt Island concerned over the potential environmental impact of the accident. Take Lisa Ruckman.
5: It's not common knowledge anyway what sort of chemicals are on board, so you don't really know the effects of how it might affect human health or plant or wildlife health.
1: Blue Origin is also asking people to reach out if they see anything. And in the coming days and weeks, the company will start to piece together what happened to cause the explosion in the first place. For NPR News, I'm Brendan Byrne in Orlando.

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1: Convenience stores are booming, and it's food that's driving the growth.
2: 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And so in some parts of the South, you know, people think of these as more as restaurants.
1: I'm Kai Rizdahl, the convenience store craze, next time on Marketplace.
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5: A pleasant and dry weekend ahead for most of the listening area. Your Radio IQ forecast. Some clouds overnight, especially in the western part of the state. A shower possible in the southwest corner of the state toward morning. Temperatures fall into the upper 50s for most. It'll be mostly sunny for tomorrow with a few more clouds for southwest Virginia. Highs in the 70s for most locations, around 80 in Roanoke and Lexington. For Sunday, mostly sunny with highs in the mid-70s, a few showers and storms in far southwest Virginia overnight on Sunday. A chance to check current conditions right now. Partly cloudy across most of the Radio IQ listening area, 79 degrees in Blacksburg, 80 degrees in Roanoke, 79 for Lynchburg, Charlottesville, and Richmond. Sunshine right now in Fredericksburg, 80 degrees, partly cloudy in Danville, 81, 79 in Stanton. Partly cloudy, 77 degrees in Wise. Thanks so much for being with us for All Things Considered on Radio IQ.
6: 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I'm Juana Summers.
7: And I'm Sasha Pfeiffer. Home prices are historically unaffordable, and the average age of first-time buyers has climbed to near 40. Despite that, more Gen Zers in their 20s are managing to become homeowners. They're outpacing millennials, and half of them are single buyers. NPR's Jennifer Ludden reports.
8: In Milwaukee, 27-year-old Francisco Vasquez is newly married, but he bought a home this year on his own, a three-bedroom with soft yellow clapboard siding. When we spoke, he'd been doing a lot of work before moving in, starting with tearing out the carpet.
9: And I sanded down all the hardwood floors, stained them again. I was adding polyurethane today. It's looking really nice.
8: Vasquez changed careers to make this happen. He majored in conservation science on a scholarship, no student loans, then moved to Texas to work at an alligator sanctuary and a zoo.
9: Super fun. I've worked with so many cool animals.
8: But it was so little pay that he started questioning the value of that college degree.
9: You know, I wasn't going to be able to support a wife, let alone kids, or buy a home.
8: Making it financially is important to Vasquez. Growing up, his parents didn't have much and relied on government assistance. So he moved back home to Wisconsin thinking he'd become an electrician. But he stumbled on a job posting to manage a fast food restaurant, and it turned out to have great pay and benefits. For 2 years, one living with his parents, he saved up aggressively.
9: Most of my paycheck, probably like 70%, into just broad index stock.
8: In affordable Milwaukee, Vasquez found a house for $220,000. That's nearly half the national median price. And with a big down payment, again at age 27, he has a 15-year fixed mortgage.
9: My biggest goal at the moment is just to retire early, so buying a home helps me buy myself more freedom in general with my time.
8: Overall, Gen Z homebuyers last year had an average household income of $76,000, says Jessica Louts, deputy chief economist at the National Association of Realtors. And they're financially savvy.
10: Gen Zers seem to have learned from millennials.
8: For one thing, they're more likely to use down payment assistance.
10: They're taking advantage of government programs at higher rates than all other generations. They seem to be a little more reticent when it comes to student loan debt, which has historically been one of the biggest hurdles for millennials to enter into homeownership.
8: And yes, some do get help from parents, though not as much as young millennials or even the longtime average. Gen Zers are actually saving for retirement earlier and are more likely to tap a 401k. The share of single buyers is also double that of millennials at the same age.
10: I asked around the office to try and understand what's happening here, and I was reminded COVID. And so I think perhaps delays in getting marriage started and partners started could be one of the things that are going on here for these young adults.
8: Another difference. More than a third of buyers in their 20s last year were single women. A bigger share than for all buyers. It's an amazing shift, says Sue Meitner, president of Centennial Lending Group in Pennsylvania.
11: Women weren't even allowed to own a house until not too long ago when you look back in history.
8: It wasn't until 1974 that they got the right to apply for a home loan in their own name. Today, many young women still don't believe they can do it alone, so she encourages them to keep saving, ask for a raise, take on a side hustle.
11: We don't ever want to say no. We always want to say maybe later. Like, what can we do to get your income higher?
12: Hi.
13: Hello.
12: How are you?
13: Come on in.
8: In Pittsburgh, I meet 25-year-old Joanna Belichick at the townhouse she owns with her very friendly cavoodle dog, Winnie.
13: Get down, get down, get down.
8: She gives me a tour up a steep staircase.
13: Watch your step.
8: To a back deck with a planter box on one railing.
13: Usually in the summertime, I have a garden here.
8: Belichick has a good paying job in marketing, and she did get help from her parents. First, by living rent-free while she worked during college and more than a year after, and when they covered a big chunk of her down payment 2.5 years ago. But the house is all hers.
13: I'm the only one on the mortgage. I'm taking care of the mortgage, so it's in my hands to figure out the rest of homeowning.
8: It feels powerful to own a loan, she says, but also daunting, like when something breaks down, especially since hardly any close friends are homeowners.
13: I Google a lot to try to find the answers where I can.
8: Gen Z friends renting in far more expensive cities are starting to ask how she managed to buy.
13: They think it's crazy. I have a friend in Raleigh where it's a little bit more feasible, but the New Yorks and the Bostons and the Chicago's of the world. It seems like a pipe dream almost.
8: Even in Pittsburgh, the market was tough when Belichick bought, but it feels like since then the economy's gotten worse.
13: The cost of living in general is just so high, and I think, I don't know if I would have attempted it now.
8: Which makes her feel all the more lucky that she was able to buy when she did, when so many in her generation are priced out. Jennifer Ludden, NPR News, Pittsburgh.
14: The rapper Drake recently released 3 albums in a single day. Now he's setting records all over the Billboard charts. NPR Music's Stephen Thompson has the story.
15: On this week's Billboard charts, Drake pulls off a long list of record-breaking accomplishments. Let's start with the albums chart. Drake's new albums, Iceman, Habibti, and Maid of Honor, debut in the top 3 spots. That's never been done before, in part because most big stars wouldn't dream of releasing 3 albums on a single day. The biggest hit among Drake's unexpected triplets is Iceman. 9 songs from Iceman made the week's top 10, led by Janis STFU at number 1.
16: I'm still scorching hot in these streets, baby.
15: Drake is the first artist in chart history to have all of the top 3 albums on the Billboard 200. But that feat isn't as simple as it might sound. Until late 2009, Billboard excluded old catalog titles from that chart. It's a policy that kept, for example, Michael Jackson from locking down the top 3 albums in the aftermath of his death. Still, Drake's first week numbers are massive, especially for Iceman.
16: You gotta whisper my name. Yo.
15: Drake's achievement extends to the Hot 100 singles chart. This week, he has 42 of the top 100 songs, an all-time record. But again, Drake is benefiting from recent changes to the rules that govern the chart. Before streaming, the only songs that could hit the Billboard Hot 100 were those that received official release as singles. Now the sheer volume of new Drake music has him extending his own all-time records. He has the most top 10 hits of any artist in history. More than 400 Drake songs have hit the Hot 100, making him music's king of quantity.
16: Yeah, it was like, go blow the dust on your plaques.
15: These numbers are impressive. Drake had to record and release songs that fans wanted to hear, but his gaudy stats still require context. Imagine if Major League Baseball suddenly allowed sluggers to bat 20 times a game. You'd see a lot of home run records fall, but you'd also have to acknowledge that the game has changed. Stephen Thompson, NPR Music. What did I miss?
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20: This public service announcement comes from the Office of the Washington County, Virginia Administrator, noting that the county has become aware of an email scam which falsely represents the chair of the Washington County Planning Commission, and the fraudulent email requests applicants to submit payments via wire transfer. These emails are not legitimate, and the county encourages residents and applicants to contact the Washington County Sheriff's Office directly if they receive one of these fraudulent emails.
21: Shook it up.

This is Women on Air. I'm Susan Lachman, your host. Thanks for tuning in for a program of women's voices. We got lots coming up with Joan Osborne, Sarah McLachlan, Deidre McCalla, Mindy Knott. All kinds of great voices here on Women on Air.

And we just heard from Susan Herrick. A song is titled Not Alone. In a quick follow-up to Jill Andrews' song about big feelings. I have big feelings, you do too, says the lyric. And sometimes I don't know what to do. Followed by Susan Herrick's lyrics, let's see. Sometimes it just helps to know that somebody has the same feelings and you are not alone. So that's the opening for Women on Air this week, and pleased that you are tuned in. The next set is all about the world on fire. We're going to start out with Sarah McLachlan and wind it up slowly but surely. Go to Natalie Merchant, Janova Magnus, Mavis Staples. So glad you're tuned in. This is Women on Air. I'm Susan Lachman.

Jennifer Magnus. Jennifer Magnus in the song that's titled Your House is Burning Down. That's from her release titled Love Wins Again. Jennifer Magnus. Natalie Merchant, went back a number of years to hear from Natalie Merchant, her song This House is on Fire. That's Natalie Merchant, and from Sarah McLachlan, World on Fire. That song comes from Sarah McLachlan's release, Afterglow. So that's the fire set. Now we're going to go hear from Mavis Staples. This piece is titled We'll Never Turn Back. And we're going to hear a song from Mavis Staples that's titled My Own Eyes. I saw it with my own eyes. I was there. Reflecting on civil rights movements, but we're having some movements these days. So here's Mavis Staples to tell you some more about it. Once again, it is titled My Own Eyes. Mavis Staples on Women on Air.

deal. We got to spread our word. You just be strong. Be strong. As long as you got

I leave that to the politicians.

The women gather, unmistakably, sweet honey in the rock. It doesn't matter where you're living. The women gather. It's from a release by that same title, The Women Gather. Sweet Honey in the Rock. DC-based, African-American a cappella group, Sweet Honey in the Rock. We also heard in the set from Mavis Staples, My Own Eyes. That's Mavis Staples on Women on Air. So we've so far had a program that has a lot to say about social unrest, about these artists singing about social justice. So we're going to take it to something nice and easy now and talk about beautiful things. We have Deirdre Michaela up and her song titled Cradled in Green. Something coming up soon also from Mindy Knott. A nice little love story. Thanks for tuning in to Women on Air.

And you may have recognized that voice, a classic, classic. That was Janice Ian. Janice Ian, you know, she just had her archives installed there at Berea College. That's quite a collection. She has quite a collection. Things like contracts, song lyrics, letters in the family. They're all housed at Berea College. That's in Berea, Kentucky. So the artist again is Janice Ian. Her song, My Tennessee Home, comes from the release Billy's Bones. Also in the set from Dear to Michaela, that was something titled Cradled in Green. Such a nice and easy picture in your mind of green and the forest. And Deirdre Michaela's release with that song is titled Playing for Keeps. Now, the plan was to take you right to a lovely story, a love poem titled How Love Changes the World from poet and playwright Mindy Knott. But suddenly a disc error is going to prevent me from doing that. So sorry that has happened, and I'll try to get another copy from Mindy. But we're going to hear next from a story song. It comes from Sonia of Disappear Fear. And there's a little harmonica, too.

Amy Ray of the Indigo Girls. That is a solo release from Amy. The song is titled Holler. That is also the title of the release. Holler from Amy Ray, a solo project. We heard from Sonia. Sonia of Disappear Fear, title cut from her release, Me Too, telling a story. Pleased to bring you these voices, all these women's voices here on Women on Air. And we're going to go next to something came through email, and it is from Maya Sharp. Maya Sharp has a new release, and she sent me this cut to play for you. It's titled Tomboy. This is Maya Sharp on Women on Air.

Maya Sharp from her new release. The song we just heard is called Tomboy. I'm sure we're going to be hearing more from Maya on that. So I want to say thanks for tuning in to Women on Air. We've covered a lot of ground, a lot of styles, a lot of sounds today. Right now going on in the background, I'll bring it up, is Gladys Knight. The song is titled Friendship Train. Notes on the Women on Air Facebook page, as always. I'm Susan Lachman, thanking you for joining me for Women on Air.

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I started off with songs that certainly fit the show's Rise Up Singing title. Began with Arlo Guthrie's tribute to Chilean martyr and one of my heroes, Victor Jara, from Guthrie's Amigo release. We then heard from Holly Nears singing For Our Lives from her Singer in the Storm CD. And we closed that set with Music Is My Ammunition from the collection Playing for Change 2, Songs from Around the World. Thanks for tuning in. I also talk these days about immigrants and immigration reform, and I'm going to devote the rest of the show to songs related to these topics.

I began that set with John McCutcheon's Immigrant from his Supper on the Table CD. We then heard from Gina Forsyth, the title song of her Promised Land release. And we closed that set with Guy Clark's Immigrant Eyes from his Old Friends CD. This is Rise Up Singing on WEHC 90.7, and I'm your host, Steve Fisher, broadcasting from the Allison Studio on the Emory and Henry College campus.

I began that set with Peter King, Illegal Man, from his Another Kind of Blue release. We then heard Annie DeFranco's version of Woody Guthrie's Deportee from the collection Woody Guthrie at 100, live at the Kennedy Center. Next up was Robert Earl King Jr.'s Mariano from his West Textures release, and we closed that set with the Burns Sisters, Prisoner of the Promised Land, from their Hills of Ithaca CD. I'm Steve Fisher, and you're listening to Rise Up Singing. All sorts of wonderful things happening throughout the week on solar-powered WEHC 90.7. 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

That was Steve Earle from his Washington Square Serenade CD. Before that, we heard from Tom Russell, Who's Gonna Build Your Wall, from Russell's Wounded Heart of America release. And we began that set with Dave Van Ronk's My Name Joe from his collection To All My Friends in Far Flung Places. I'm Steve Fisher, and you've been listening to a special show on immigration on Rise Up Singing on WEHC 90.7, your Emory Henry College and Community Station. Any feedback about the show, if so, drop me a note at WEHC@ehc.edu. Gene Ritchie, world-renowned Appalachian folk singer. Let's close just listening to a little bit of that wonderful voice.

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1: 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I'm your host, Doug Pote. On Soundtracks, we play the best songs from the movies you love, and today's program is a great mix of songs from the 60s and 70s from the 1995 coming-of-age comedy drama, Now and Then. And be sure to stick around, because at the bottom of the hour, I'll give you a chance to win a pair of free movie tickets to the Abingdon Cinema. As the film begins, in 1991, four women who were once childhood friends reunite in their hometown of Shelby, Indiana, to support one of the women, Chrissy, who is 9 months pregnant. In their youth, the four had made a solemn pledge to always be there for one another. If any one of them is ever in need, the others will come to help. So Chrissy has invoked the oath and summoned her friends, two of whom live remotely and are not too happy to disrupt their successful lives. But reluctantly, they say, I'll be there.